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1: If what he's doing is not consistent with his word, that's not God. And it may even be spiritual, but it's not God. Because the Bible says we live in a spiritual world. We battle not against flesh and blood, but against spiritual forces of darkness. And so when you pray, make sure what you're praying is consistent with the word of God. I'm just telling you, I don't think if I pray, God help me win the lottery, that's going to be consistent with the word of God, because I don't think that's a good practice of stewardship. I don't think it's consistent with the word of God if I pray, God help this unsaved man to fall in love with me, or God help this lost woman to love me the way I love her. I don't think that's going to be an answered prayer, because that's not consistent with the word of God. That is what the word of God would call being unequally yoked. So make sure when you're praying consistent with the word of God. But that's not even what I really mean. What I'm telling you is he prayed scriptural prayers because he knew the scriptures. In the great movements of God, we always see people praying the scriptures. As you read through this prayer of Jonah, some have said that there are many as 8 or 10 scriptural references to the Psalms. Let me give you a few examples. Jonah thinks he's going to die, and when he's going to die, he goes to the Word of God. By the way, when Jesus was on the cross, now they're pointing to Jesus, he did the same thing, right? Jesus prayed the Psalms. Why would I say Jesus prayed the Psalm? What did he pray that was a Psalm? My God, why have you forsaken me? He was praying the prayer of the Psalms because Jesus knew the scriptures. Well, Jonah quotes from the Old Testament. Look in verse 2. I called out to the Lord out of my distress, and he answered me. Where did he get that? Psalms 18, verse 6. Straight out of scripture. Look at verse 3. You cast me into the deep, into the heart of the seas. The flood surrounded me. Your wave billows pressed over me. Where did he get that? Psalms 42, 7. Jonah 2, verse 5, the waters closed in over me, and they take my life. The deep surrounded me. The weeds were wrapped around my head. Where did he get that? Psalms 116, verse 3. Do you pray that way? Do you know enough scripture that you pray God's word? I'm so thankful for a godly mom who taught me the importance of memorizing scripture. So as a child, I learned Psalms 56, 3. You know what it says? In the old King James, what time I am afraid, I will trust in thee. Did you know, since I learned that when I was about 7, for about 42 years of my life, I have applied that verse. And so there are times as a child, there are times as an adult. There have been times in the last several years, I've been laying in my bed and felt like there was a heavy spiritual oppression around me. I've woken up in the middle of the night and I've just begun to pray. God, in your word, you tell me that when I am afraid, I can trust in you. You tell me that fear of anything other than you is not of you. So God, I'm trusting in you in this moment. Do you know how to pray the scriptures? First prayer we should pray. Perhaps you need to pray this today. Either now or in a moment, is a prayer of salvation. If you're here and you're not confident of your relationship with God, and you need to make sure that you've got a relationship with God, the first prayer you need to pray is when Scripture says, whoever shall call upon the name of the Lord shall be saved. You need to pray that God would hear you call upon His name and save your life for eternity. But maybe you have a burden in your heart. You need to pray, God, you said that in your word that I can cast my burdens upon you because you care for me. You would just pray out to God in that way. Maybe you're lonely. And maybe you just need to remember that God's word says, I will never leave you nor ever forsake you. And you just need to pray that to God. God, I'm going to claim this truth that you gave me to ring true in my life today. You're never, no ever, not ever going to leave me or forsake me. Maybe you got a problem in your life and a need. And you need to pray from Philippians 4, that promise that says, my God shall supply all my needs according to his riches and glory through Christ Jesus. Pray the scriptures. This man named Jonah, he's in a mess. He's got a deep, a dark, and depressing dilemma. But he calls on God in prayer. You know what God does? He always does this. When we go to him in prayer, God takes the impossible and he makes it impossible. He takes those things that we think can't be done, and he does them for his glory. So I want you to think about something. What's your dilemma? What's your dark place? What's your fishy situation? What's that thing that seems out of your control, over your head? It's got you underwater. You got it? You got it in your mind? This means yes. I want you to bow your heads with me and let's pray. Now I want you to remember that you're praying to a sovereign God. And that as you pray to the sovereign God, he hears your prayer. And I want you to tell him that you recognize this situation in your life has not caught him off guard. Maybe it's health, maybe it's relationship, maybe it's financial, or maybe it's job related. Maybe it's mental and emotional pain and illness. I want you to give it to him. God, I thank you that you hear our needs. You know our heart's desire. So here's what we pray, having come to you, recognizing that you are set apart. You are holy. Jesus, you taught us to pray, our Father who art in heaven, hallowed or holy be thy name. We now then continue to pray as you taught us, God, and ask that your will be done in our life just as clearly as it's done in heaven. So God, we pray that your will would be done in physical healing, that your will would be done in financial provision, that your will be done, God, in relational healing, that your will be done in jobs being given, in houses being provided. God, we pray that your will be done in all these needs because we declare that you are a God who's told us you will meet our needs according to your riches and glory through Christ Jesus. God, I just continue to ask that as we continue in your word, that you would speak with clarity and we would not walk away from here without commitment in our lives. In Jesus' name, amen. Turn to God in prayer. Say, turn to God in prayer. And then secondly, take the medicine that God gives you. Take the medicine God gives you. Have you ever heard that phrase just kind of in our language that says, well, you just got to take the medicine? What is that saying? It's implying that, hey, you may not like this. You may not like the way it tastes. You may not like having to swallow that pill. But this is a season of life you're in. If you're going to get through it, you've got to take the medicine. I heard a story about a blind man and a seeing eye dog who was just prone to disobey. In fact, one day the guy was walking across the street with his seeing eye dog, and in the middle of the street, the dog just stopped and knelt down, just stood there. At the last minute, when the guy was about to get hit, another guy from the side runs over, he grabs the dog and the man and takes him to the side. But he notices that when the man reaches the other side, he takes a treat out of his pocket and puts it in the dog's mouth. And the guy that saved them was so frustrated. He said, why in the world are you giving him a treat? He just about got you killed. He said, oh, I just need to know where his mouth is so I can kick his tail. Did you know? Now, just fill in the blanks, but sometimes we got to learn to take our medicine. And the Bible calls this discipline. It's discipline. Listen to Hebrews 12 and verse 5. Have you forgotten the exhortation that addresses you as sons? My son, do not regard lightly the discipline of the Lord, nor be weary when reproved by him, for the Lord disciplines the one he loves and chastises every son whom he receives. So I think that Jonah recognized this was a season of discipline. And so he walks through in this passage and just thinks what he says. You cast me over to the side. You swallowed me up. You put me in the pit of hell or Sheol. You have placed me in the belly of the fish. You're the one that has called me now to be bald because the juices of acid ate off all my hair. You're the ones that's caused me to be naked because now I don't have any clothes because the acid ate through my clothing. He recognized this was a season of deliverance, but he also recognized this was a season of discipline, but he also recognized it was a season of deliverance. It's interesting. Just think about the parallels here. God places Jonah in the belly of the whale, in the womb of the whale, so that he could be born again. Have we heard that ever anywhere else in Scripture? John chapter 3, Nicodemus comes to Jesus, and Jesus says, "You must be born again." In other words, he began to see his circumstances as a part of God's purpose, not simply a cause for his pain. That messy, fishy, undesirable situation was actually a demonstration of God's mercy and his grace and his salvation. Hey, ask this question today. Could my temporary pain be a part of God's eternal purpose?
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1: And if you're struggling with this, I really would encourage you to go back and watch on our app or our website Pastor Nick's message really from the beginning of June, because he really talked about this from God's word about how we embrace those challenging or those weak times in our life, because God may be at work for his glory even when it hurts us greatly. Are you learning to lean in when life seems like a mess and learn from God? Are you taking your medicine? Well, maybe you're here and you're thinking about that discipline. And I just want to remind you of one other thing. You can never sink so low that you're out of the reach of God's deliverance. It's amazing to really think about what happened in that sea. We don't know how low Jonah descended. We don't know all the details about the whale. But we know this. He was trying to escape life. And God prepared a fish so that he would know the reach of God's love. If you're willing to listen, God will do whatever it takes to demonstrate his love in your life. When you lean in and learn from God's doses of discipline, he turns your greatest failures into his finest moments. So turn to God in prayer. Say, turn to God in prayer. Take the medicine God gives you. And then finally, trust that God will deliver you. Trust that God will deliver you. I love that this prayer is covered up in confidence. Do you pray with confidence? I'll be honest, I struggle with this sometime, because I see the scriptures that say if we have the faith of a mustard seed, mountains can be moved. I see the scriptures, Matthew 7:7, where it says, ask and it'll be given to you. Seek and you'll find. Knock and it shall be opened to you. So here's what I'm sometimes guilty of praying. Oh God, we need you to do a miracle. God, please do something that only you can do. Provide it in a way that is so clear that it's you. But if you don't want to do it, or that's not your plan for right now, or that's, if I don't have enough. And so we kind of talk ourselves out of it before we even get up. Now hear me. Jesus taught us to pray, God, will your will be done in my life just as clearly as it is in heaven. It is appropriate to pray for God's will. But Scripture also teaches us to pray with confidence. How do I know that Jonah did this? Look at verse 1. You heard my voice. Verse 4. I shall look again. Verse 6. You brought me up from the pit. And then verse 7. I remembered the Lord. And then he gives us in verse 9 what I told you is the key to the whole book. Salvation belongs to the Lord. What he wouldn't do in Nineveh, what he couldn't do on the ship to Tarshish, he did from the belly of the fish. He proclaimed the hope of the gospel. Salvation belongs to the Lord. Remember what we said last week? He had a head problem, he had a heart problem, and he had a hand problem. His head problem was that he had a wrong attitude. His heart problem was that he loved the wrong thing, he had wrong affections. His hand problem was that he had the wrong actions. And in this moment, in the belly of the whale, God changed all of that. And that's what happens when you're truly saved. God doesn't just change you so that you can be different for a couple of hours one day a week. He changes you so that all of you is immersed in the power of his love and his grace and his salvation. When Jonah decided to trust the Lord, everything about him changed. Why do you say that, Paul? Well, first of all, because he said, I'm going to offer sacrifices. So it changed him enough to be generous. So, hey, we're about to the end, so that's good news for you. But I can't read this chapter and not ask you, has your salvation changed you enough to be generous? And if it hasn't, why? Did God give you an escape clause? Because that's part of the deal. And he changed him enough to be committed. How do I know that? Well, he said, I make a vow to you. So I want you to understand something. Salvation belongs to the Lord. You don't have to do anything to be saved. But when God saves you, when he changes you, when you understand that the Son of God descended the stairway from heaven to come to this hell-filled earth, and he lived a sinless life but died a sinful death in the place of you and me, when you understand that God's grace and his love and his forgiveness is available to you because of what Jesus has done for you, then out of gratitude, you say, God, I vow to do everything I can for the rest of my life for your glory. And if I don't, I have to say, why not? Well, don't miss this. He didn't make the commitment after the fish spit him out. You hear what I'm saying? He didn't wait till he got delivered to make the vow. That's what we like to do. This wasn't a, if you do this, God, I'll do that. Just get me out of this one, Lord, and I promise you, I'll get back on track. We got a weird text from my son who lives down in West Palm Beach this week. He said, Dad, Mom, tomorrow I'm going to work at Burt Reynolds' funeral. We're like, wow, that's kind of crazy. Burt Reynolds' funeral. Then he sent us pictures from the newspaper where he's standing there holding the doors as all the famous people are going in for Burt Reynolds' funeral down in West Palm Beach. And I got to thinking about Burt Reynolds, and I remember this movie. It's called The End. Maybe you remember it. It's a movie that came out in the 70s where Burt Reynolds wants to kill himself, so he swims out in the ocean. But then while he's swimming out into the ocean, he decides, like Jonah, I don't want to die. But when he decides he doesn't want to die, he realizes, I'm too far out. I don't have any energy to swim back. And so he starts to bargain with God. Maybe you can relate. Watch this.
3: I can never make it. Help me, Lord. Please, I promise not to try and kill myself anymore. Save me, and I swear I'll be a better father. I'll be a better man. I'll be a better everything. All I ask is, make me a better swimmer. Oh, God, I can't do this to Julie. We can't do this to Julie. promise to obey every one of the Ten Commandments. I shall not kill. I shall not commit adultery. I shall not. I'll learn the Ten Commandments. And then I'll obey every one of them. Just get me back to the beach. I'll be honest in business. I promise not to sell lakeside lots unless there's a lake around. I want to see another sunrise. I want to see another sunset. It was a mistake, God. I never really wanted to kill myself. I just wanted to get your attention. Help me make it. I'll give you 50% of everything I make. 50%, God. I want to point out that nobody gives 50%. I'm talking gross, God. I think I'm going to make it. You won't regret this, Lord. I'll obey every commandment. I'll see my parents more often. No more cheating in business. Once I get rid of those 9 acres in the desert, and I'm going to start donating that 10%.

0: Isn't that the way we are? We cry out to God in desperation, and then we are delivered. And we're retracting even in the midst of our deliverance. That's not the way Jonah was. He was faithful to this commitment. And you're going to see next week the response of his faithfulness. My question for you today before we pray would be, what's going on in your life that would lead you to the need for repentance, to turn to God in prayer, trusting Him to do what only He could do? And are you willing to do that for His glory? Is He calling you to make a commitment that you've not made? There's kind of a bonus at this last verse of this chapter, and I love it. It teaches me something. Sometimes you have to step out with faithful commitment in order to be spit out of a fishy circumstance. Sometimes you've got to make a willingness. You've got to have a willingness to say, God, this is where I am, and this is what I'll do. And as you take that step, God will show you, I was with you all along. What's He calling you to do today?
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8: 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Reuters Institute says we're now one of the top news brands in the nation. 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
10: With SRN News, I'm Keith Peters in Washington. Statewide mail voting for this year's midterm elections kicked off Friday amid a churning legal battle over President Trump's attempts to limit the practice, claiming election integrity issues and mounting concern over Postal Service changes that some state officials blame for a rise in rejected ballots. The U.S. job market rebounded in August as employers added a surprising 162,000 jobs. The unemployment rate stayed at 4.1%. Revisions added 55,000.

0: jobs to June and July payrolls. The jobs report could be good news for President Trump 2 months before midterm elections. On Wall Street, the Dow down by 271, the NASDAQ dropped 77, the S&P lower by 29. This is SRN News.
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0: tips by actively listening, by offering emotional support, just like the guy in the video. He said his wife gave him emotional support through his cancer, by sharing responsibilities. I want you to remember that. Everyone say sharing responsibilities.
1: Sharing responsibilities.
0: Being present during difficult times, providing practical help when needed, and simply being there for one another.
1: Come on.
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0: Jesus. They're a blessing to our lives. But grandparents help out too, so I try to make sure that I help as much as possible. I know you had a...
1: Be mindful with that too, that just because you think they need it, you have to be careful that you're not giving them what you want versus what they want.
0: That's good.
1: A lot of times we give them what they think they need, but have you really clarified what they need?
0: Right.
1: So that's why we always have discussions. Say, how could I join you? What do you need?
0: Right.
1: Versus me starting to do stuff, because what happens, you get frustrated when you do something and you don't get the response, but you're doing what you thought they wanted versus asking them, what do you need?
0: Right. Or you're doing for them what you want done for you instead of what they need done for themselves.
1: Come on.
0: Right?
1: The next one's encouragement. The Bible says in 1 Thessalonians 5, God didn't set us up for an angry rejection, but for salvation by our master, Jesus Christ. Mm-hmm. He died for us, a death that triggered life. Whether we're awake with living or asleep with the dead, we're alive with him. So speak encouraging words to one another. Build up hope so you all be together in this. No one left out, no one left behind. I know you're already doing this. Just keep on doing
0: it.
1: You have to be mindful that your biggest cheerleader should be in the house and not outside the house. Your biggest cheerleader should be what? And not outside. Because see, if you're not, people will like to stay outside, because you will go where you're celebrated, not tolerated.
0: That's right. That's right.
1: So you have to be mindful that you want to be a cheerleader. I remember one time when we were at the Riverview High School, and my wife said, Jomo, it's going to be really hard for you to try to memorize all these names. I said, I got it. So, of course, you know, when you say that, the next week someone comes up. Hey, Pastor. I said, hey, Susie. Oh, my name ain't Susie. I can't believe you don't know my name. I said, oh, Lord.
0: And it's a shock. She was not trying to help him at all.
1: She was not helping me at all. And Charmaine said, I told you. And of course, that ain't helping me either. But she said, Jomo, do you think Joel Osteen knows everybody? I said, well, I ain't Joel Osteen. But she said, Jomo, I'm not trying to be negative. I'm trying to encourage you that the way God's going to do it, there'll be so many people you can't know every name. And what happens sometimes when someone tries to encourage you, you can't even receive encouragement, because you're hearing from a hurt place. So we have to be mindful that we have to constantly encourage each other for better. Hebrews 10:24 says, and let us consider thoughtfully how we may encourage one another to love and to good deeds. This should be constantly happening. Here's the amazing thing. When your child, if you ever had a child, began to walk and they took one step, did you say, you sorry? Or did you say,
0: good job?
1: Because what happens, we all live off encouragement. If you go to any sports game, you know what you're going to see there? Cheerleaders. Why? Because you perform better with encouragement. So why is it that when we're little, we encourage, but we stop encouraging when we get older because we think you're good enough? But why do professional teams pay for encouragement? Because it makes a difference.
0: Right.
1: You need thank you.
0: Right.
1: I appreciate you, baby. I really appreciate you going to Chick-fil-A and buying me that chicken sandwich.
0: Come on.
1: She didn't cook it, but she brought it to me.
0: Right.
1: I could still say thank you.
0: Right. Number 3, bearing each other's burdens. Galatians 6:2 says, carry each other's burdens, and in this way you will fulfill the law of Christ. This is so good. Jomo, he's had a lot of surgeries. He was in the NFL for a while. And
1: short while. I don't know if I Google it. Oh, he only was there 2.5 years. Okay.
0: Well, in that time.
1: I got broke up a lot.
0: Yes. So through each surgery, I was there for him and helped him with his recovery. And I already know this sounds bad before I say it, but when Jomo would have his surgeries, I would kind of get excited because he'd be stuck in the bed. And then I would have his undivided attention. He couldn't go anywhere. He had to listen to everything I had to say, all my thoughts and everything. And then I could turn the channel to whatever I wanted to turn it to and move the remote where he couldn't get it. So we would be watching all my shows. It was just a wonderful time in the Lord. this. I just wanted to get out. But bearing one's burdens isn't always easy, because it's gonna take sacrifice. But at the same time, if you look at it as a sacrifice of love, then it's not really a burden, right? Let's look at Ecclesiastes 4:9. Two are better than one because they have a good return for their labor. If either of them fall down, one can help the other up. But pity anyone who falls and has no help. Come on. So how do we bear one's burdens in relationship? I'm going to give you a few tips. By actively listening, by offering emotional support, just like the guy in the video, he said his wife gave him emotional support through his cancer. By sharing responsibilities, I want you to remember that. Everyone say sharing responsibilities.
1: Sharing responsibilities.
0: Being present during difficult times. Providing practical help when needed, and simply being there for one another.
1: Come on.
0: Essentially, lightening the load for your partner during stressful times. Now, I've been a mother before, so I'm going to give you an example of how some moms may feel. If you have a full-time job and you're a mother, you pick the kids up from school, you come home, you start dinner, right? Then you're helping them with homework. And you may even put a load of clothes in the laundry, because that's never done. Your husband comes home, he sits down and de-stresses. He waits for dinner to be done. While you're doing homework and cooking dinner, you're thinking, okay, after I get the kids fed, I got to put them in the bathtub to get them ready for bed. He finishes eating, he sits back down, and then he leisurely goes to the bedroom and gets ready for bed. You've put the kids in the tub, bathed them, got them in the bed, and you've gone back to the kitchen to wash dishes. This looks like somebody's house right now. So you're washing dishes, and in your mind, you're thinking, this wonderful man that I married is waiting on me to get in the bed and tap on my thigh. And I'm just telling every husband in here that wife looked like that, that tap on the thigh ain't gonna work. She is beyond exhausted. You didn't bear any burden. In fact, right now you are the burden. So that tap on the thigh doesn't quite work. And I know some women in here have left that sink after they get finished washing all the dishes and cleaning up the kitchen and sat on the sofa because they're waiting for you to go to sleep. Because ain't nothing happening. They're like, go to sleep because I am doing nothing. You help with nothing. You get nothing. Now, I'm not saying it's right. I'm just saying I understand. So while he talking about, ooh, good job with the dinner, babe. Good job with the... You like, no, brother. No. I'm done. Let me see. Was sharing responsibilities. We should do that in relationship.
1: To be clear, I washed the dishes before I left the house.
0: Yes, this morning you did. Praise the Lord.
1: Huh?
0: Come Praise
1: on,
0: the Lord.
1: Get it right. Come on, come on.
0: Praise the Lord.
1: Come on, come on. Yeah, yeah. Because I want some withdrawals. Come on. Let's get it together now. That story, she wasn't talking about me.
0: No.
1: That was an example of somebody she talked to this week. I'm fully trained. I'm 30 years in the game.
0: Yes, you are.
1: Number four. Y'all really like her, huh? Kindness and compassion. Ephesians says this. Make a clean break.
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1: Make a clean break from all cutting. By the way, this is not with knives.
0: Okay, clear it up.
1: It's talking about your mouth.
0: That's right.
1: All cutting, all backbiting, profane talk, be gentle with one another, sensitive, forgive one another as quickly and thoroughly as God in Christ forgave you. This is hard. All of us must master two things to stay married. Number one is confession, because you're going to blow it and you need to own it. I messed up. It's me.
0: Right.
1: Don't say, I did it because you. No, that's me.
0: Right.
1: I own it. And then when you mess up, you say, it's me. I own it. Then you have to have the capacity to forgive. Because the Bible says if you don't forgive, Christ can't forgive you. Forget about anybody else.
0: That's right.
1: If you don't forgive, Christ can't forgive you. So if we're going to live a long relationship and I mess up and you mess up and we both mess up, we have to be able to say, listen, I blew it.
0: Right.
1: I own it. And I ask for forgiveness. And say, I got you. We good. Could keep moving. We have been together now for so long that she knows that I may say something that's not correct on a regular basis. No, because the Bible says in the multitude of words, when you talk a lot, you'll eventually say more things wrong. And so we understand that who we are, the core of us, changed a little bit, but we're going to mess up. And us messing up doesn't have to mean the end of it.
0: Right.
1: It just means that we got to get through it.
0: Right.
1: And so with that mentality, I have to understand that I have to be consistent in forgiveness and also confession. Colossians 3 says this. So chosen by God for this new life of love, dress in the wardrobe God picked out for you. So this is Charmaine. I don't know what it is, but it looked cool.
0: It's a kimono, right?
1: It's a kimono?
0: Yeah.
1: Like a dragon? Okay, whatever. Everyone say dress.
4: Yes.
1: Meaning, it's something you have to put on daily. You have to choose to put on love.
0: Right.
1: You have to choose to put on kindness. You got to choose to put on humility. This is the choice. Mm-hmm. It's not that you just don't wake up with it. You have to say, you know what? Today I'm going to walk in love.
0: That's good.
1: Today I'm going to be compassionate. Today, I want to make sure I focus on and be having grace. Because if you don't, it won't happen. Because see, the flesh is nasty and raggedy. And if you're not cognizant to say flesh die so that the spirit can live, you can say that, mama. Look at this. Compassion, kindness, humility. Everyone say quiet strength. Some of y'all don't have that one. You got loud strength. Discipline. Be even tempered. Content with, quick to forgive an offense. Forgive as quickly as you completely as your master forgave you. And regardless of what else you put on, wear love. It's your basic, all-purpose garment. Never be without it.
0: I love that.
1: When Charmaine turned 31 years old 2 years ago.
0: Yes.
1: And I had just finish speaking as a professional, and I'm sitting home and I'm debating whether I should start a church. God said Jomo start a church, but I couldn't see me as a pastor because of my issues. Meaning I was a sinner. I didn't grow up in church. At the time I didn't go to Bible college, and I'm the last person that I thought should be on the stage telling anybody about any God that I didn't really have a good relationship with. So why would God want to use me? So I'm conflicted. And so I'm not working. Money is funny, change is strange. Her birthday comes. By the way, her birthday was July 12th. We started the church on July 28th. So I didn't have a gift. And I said, you know, Lord, I'm really wrecked here. I don't know what to do. Some of you who have been with me a long time, I used to write a poem every week. And at the end of service, they'd be, what's today's JGC? That's my acronym for my name, JGC. So this is one of my old poems for her birthday, her 31st birthday.
0: This is my gift.
1: This is the gift. I didn't have anything to give. We're here. We were once two, just me and you. Now we're five. It's amazing how we survive. We've been through a lot together, financial challenges and all kind of weather. You're God's incredible gift to me. Your unconditional love sets me free. This year marks the 12th birthday together. We met when she was 19. I bought you cars, diamonds, clothes, and leather, but nothing seems worthy for what you do. My goal is for me to follow through. You're the best wife, mother, lover. If I had a choice, I would not choose another.
0: Come on.
1: Time will come and time will go. My love for you continues to grow. 31 years old this year. Who would have believed you'd be here? Three kids and a husband to boot. I'm sorry for not having as much loot. But the game is not over yet. I'll get you a mansion. That's a bet. Charmaine, you're my glory. And that's the end of my story.
0: That was so good.
1: Now, I didn't have the money, but I gave what I. Now, by God's grace, everything that I said would happen has happened. I say that to say, you may not have everything together, but the challenge is the storm seems so big. It's kind of like if you ever get an airplane and it's rainy on the floor. And as the plane elevates, all of a sudden you get to a certain level, it's blue skies. But oftentimes you never get the blue skies because you can't see past your storm. And the goal of the devil is for you to see all problems. Adam and Eve were in a garden. Could eat from every tree, but all they saw is what they couldn't have. So the goal of the enemy is for you to see everything wrong with your marriage. Why it can't work and why it'll never work. Mm-hmm. Because at the end of the day, he hates marriage. Because marriage is the vehicle by which God propagates the kingdom. So he will come at every marriage. And so you have to understand the goal of the enemy. It's for you to hate each other. Not realizing, as Christ says, he died for the church. Mm-hmm. Husbands lay their life. The Bible says a husband must lay his life down for his wife. Mm-hmm. It's a sacrifice.
0: Right.
1: But you don't know the weight of the responsibility God has given each of us until one day you'll stand before God by yourself, not husband and wife, by yourself. And God will talk to you about what kind of man you were, or what kind of woman you were, or what kind of husband you were, or what kind of wife you were. This is the greatest job description there is. That's why God says, before you start a church, make sure you handle your marriage first. Because if you can't do the marriage, don't talk about doing anything for my kingdom. Because this is a reflection of kingdom. So with that, brothers and sisters, this week, if you're married, fill the tank. If you're single, keep perfecting you.
0: That's right.
1: Keep growing in kingdom. Mm-hmm. Keep growing into being what God called you to be. And be still and know. Amen. Bow your heads, close your eyes. Father God, I thank you for your word. I pray your word hit its mark. I pray for souls. If there's anyone here today who does not know you as Lord and Savior, we pray that today is the day and now's the time they come into a saving relationship with you. Jesus, you're the Son of God. We'll never stop trusting you. You are our high priest. You understand our weaknesses. So we come boldly to the throne of our gracious God, for there we shall receive fresh grace and fresh mercy. I ask you, do you know him? Have you made Jesus your Lord and Savior? If not, there's no greater time than now. Some may be in a backslidden condition. You know what to do, but you're not doing what you know. Believers, if you want something different, you have to do something different, change. And some are looking for a home church. This is not a perfect place. We're not perfect people, but we serve a perfect God. And the Bible says, those who are planted in the house of the Lord shall flourish. Get locked in and watch God do a work in you. If that's you here right now, I said, Pastor, I need to change. Whether it's my marriage, my relationship with God, if I need to rededicate myself, when all eyes closed, lift one in the air, I want to pray with you before we leave. All right, repeat after me. Father God, I thank you for your son Jesus, who died for me and rose for me, that I may have life and have it more abundantly. Holy Spirit, come into my life. Guide me, lead me, fill me. Lord, I thank you. And I'll never be the same. In Jesus' name. Hallelujah. Give Lord, give God a shout of praise. Amen.
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8: With SRN News, I'm Keith Peters in Washington. Statewide mail voting for this year's midterm elections kicked off Friday amid a churning legal battle over President Trump's attempts to limit the practice, claiming election integrity issues and mounting concern over Postal Service changes that some state officials blame for a rise in rejected ballots. The U.S. job market rebounded in August as employers added a surprising 162,000 jobs. The unemployment rate stayed at 4.1%. Revisions added 55,000 jobs to June and July payrolls. The jobs report could be good news for President Trump 2 months before midterm elections. On Wall Street, the Dow down by 271, the NASDAQ dropped 77, the S&P lower by 29. This is SRN News.
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12: Hello, and thank you for tuning into Cherishing Scripture Radio. This is Pastor Brad Bailey from the Brandon Baptist Tabernacle in Brandon, Florida. 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Again, the website is BrandonBaptistTabernacle.com. You say, Pastor, what do you believe about scripture reading, meditation, and memorization? Well, I believe it is obviously the lifeblood of the child of God. If you were to ask me the question today, I cannot do both because of time constraints. I cannot both pray and read the scripture. Which do you think I should do? Which is the most important and should be prioritized? I would read the scripture if you can't do both. My reason why is because it's more important what God has to say to you than what you have to say to him. So we want to get this very straight today. Scripture reading, memorization, and meditation are essential to the growth of God's people. And today we're going to begin looking at that. We hope that you'll get your copy of God's Word. Follow along with us as we turn today to Psalm 119 and begin to talk about scripture reading, meditation, and memorization. We're returning back to our series on spiritual disciplines. And we have occasionally tried to define what some of those spiritual disciplines are. And the last one that we talked about was fasting. And fasting goes hand in hand with prayer. You can fast and pray and find a more effective spiritual connection in most occasions. We've talked about prayer, fasting. We are still yet to talk about almsgiving and some of those spiritual disciplines. Today, we're going to investigate one of my favorite spiritual disciplines, and that actually comes in three versions: scripture reading, scripture meditation, and scripture memorization. That is a trifecta of spiritual discipline: reading, meditation, and memorization of scripture. Every child of God has an appetite for the Word of God. If you don't care about the Bible, it'd be hard to prove that you're a true Christian. Can I get a witness on that, church? Now, that appetite may wax and wane. I confess to you, in my life, there's times when I have an insatiable, unquenchable appetite for the Word of God. And then, if I may, there's times when a backslidden state may take that away from me. But I will tell you this, there never ceases to be a desire to ingest the Word of God in our lives. There are some spiritual disciplines that are like that, may vary in intensity, but our appetite for God's Word is controlled by our personal commitment to consume the Bible like food. How often do you eat? Well, I think the Bible should be close to that same type of an appetite. We at least want it every day, maybe several times a day. Maybe even a good old-fashioned midnight snack would be in order for us when it comes to God's Word. So dining on God's Word is very different than physical eating. Your physical body, the more you eat, the fuller you feel. When it comes to the Bible, the reverse of that's actually true. The more of it you eat, the hungrier you get for it. How would I put it here in correct English? The less full you feel, or the more empty you feel. So the Bible is our diet when it comes to spiritual disciplines. Now, I want to ask you to do this. I'm not going to have you stand today because I'm going to be surveying a section of the 119th Psalm. So if you're there, let me just comment. If you're not there while you're finding it, let me comment. The 119th Psalm, if you have a Bible that breaks it down into its sections, verses 1 through 8 is a section, verses 9 through 16 is a section, verses 17 through 24 is a section, verses 25 to 32 is a section. Do you see that? Is your Bible broken down that way? Well, if your Bible is that way, you may also notice in your Bible that it is, each section has as its heading a letter from the Hebrew alphabet. We still do this sometimes today when we're educating students in Christian education. We may teach them the alphabet by assigning certain Bible verses or Bible subjects to letters. For example, A, all have sinned and come short
13: of the glory of God. B, believe on the Lord Jesus Christ, and thou shalt be saved. C, call upon the Lord while he is near. And D, E, F, G, H, I, J, K. It's an easy way to learn both the alphabet and Bible verses. Well, the Hebrews were the first ones to do that. So what we have in the 119th Psalm, if you're looking at the Psalm, just go all the way to the end of it. I'll give you a second. Look how long it is. Do you see that? Now, the Psalms are not chapters, but if the 119th Psalm were a chapter, it would be the longest chapter in your Bible. And every single verse in the 119th Psalm is about God's Word. So God chose the longest section of the Bible to discuss His Word. Now, He doesn't always call it His Word. Are you back in 119:1? Go there with me. Psalm 119:1. I'll just show you that God chose dozens of synonymous names for the Word of God in Psalm 119. Look at verse 1. He said, "Blessed are the undefiled in the way who walk," what does it say in your Bible, church? "In the law of the Lord." The law of the Lord is the Word of God. Verse 2, "Blessed are they that keep," what? "His testimonies are the Word of God." Verse 3, "They also do no iniquity, they walk in His ways." His ways are the Word of God. Verse 4, "Thou hast commanded us to keep thy precepts." His precepts are the Word of God. Let me fast forward. In verse 5, he says, "Keep thy statutes." In verse 6, it's thy commandments. In verse 7, it's thy righteous judgments. In verse 8 again, it's thy statutes. In verse 9, it's thy word. I took the time to start working down the 119th Psalm this week, just underlining the different names in this Psalm of the Word of God. And in the first 24 verses, it's called thy word, thy commandments, thy statutes, the judgments of thy mouth, thy testimonies, thy precepts, thy word, thy law, thy commandments, thy judgments, thy commandments, thy testimonies, thy statutes, on and on and on and on and on. He goes, you can do the homework yourself, calling the Word of God by these various names. Now, the reason I'm pointing that out today is because we are highlighting God's Word. And the reading of God's Word is important as a spiritual discipline. The meditation on God's Word is important. What do I mean by meditation? What I mean by that is you spend more than 5 seconds looking at it. If you're reading it, congratulations. I'm not here to scold you. Do you hear me? If you're reading it, thank God, you and I should be reading it. Meditation is basically, I'm going to slow down this time. I'm going to read it maybe twice, maybe three times until I comprehend it. The word picture for meditation, by the way, you remember the Bible sometimes when there's a word that may be our concept hard to understand, sometimes He will give us a word picture. You're never going to believe what the word picture is for meditation. Are you ready? You know anything about livestock? You know anything about cows? I know some of you do. You ever seen a cow chewing its cud? Y'all looking up at me here? A cow has, somebody remind me, 3 stomachs, 4 stomachs. And that digestive tract, sometimes that cow will even regurgitate what is in one of its stomachs and re-chew it. That's the word picture for meditation. You read it, which means you ingest it and you swallow it. And meditation means you regurgitate it so you can chew on it some more, so you can meditate on it some more. And then there is the third thing that I want to look at in these next couple of weeks, and that is memorization. Memorization is when you've read it and read it and read it and read it so much that you have committed it to memory. Genesis chapter 1. You say, I think it's important that you should know, you should have some scriptures memorized for every major subject of the Bible. You say, Pastor, what would you have to say about creation? I would say Genesis chapter 1, verse number 1. In the beginning, God created the heaven and the earth was without form and void, and darkness was upon the face of the deep, and the Spirit of God moved upon the face of the waters, and God said, let there be light, and God saw that it was so. You say, what would you say about the incarnation of Jesus Christ? Isn't that an important subject? John 1:1, in the beginning was the Word, and the Word was with God, and the Word was God. The same was in the beginning with God. Without Him, all things were made by Him. Without Him was not anything made that was made. In Him was life, and the life was the light of men. And the light shineth in darkness, and the darkness comprehended it not. There was a man sent from God whose name was John. The same came to bear witness of that light. He was not that light, but was sent to bear witness of that light, which is the truth. Now listen, I'm not trying to impress you. I'm just simply saying, read it, meditate or chew on it, memorize it. If you believe it's valuable, it shouldn't be collecting dust in your home.
12: 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Once again, Pastor Brad Bailey with you for the Brandon Baptist Tabernacle in Brandon, Florida. You've been listening to a message that we're calling Scripture Reading, Meditation, and Memorization. 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Listen, there are hundreds and hundreds of people groups that do not have God's Word in their hands. What I mean by that, they do not have a physical copy of God's Word. As a pastor, as a church leader, as a Christian, I can't imagine trying to function without the Word of God. This compels churches like ours, Brandon Baptist Tabernacle, and I'm sure churches like yours, to give serious consideration to the printing of God's Word. Now, the printing of God's Word sometimes falls into the hands of secular print groups, secular print firms. I don't know if you know this, but many of the same presses that print pornography print Bibles. We find that to be a daunting and very, very compelling thing here at Cherishing Scripture Radio and Brandon Baptist Tabernacle. This is why we have chosen to support ministries like Bearing Precious Seed out of Milford, Ohio. And we want God's Word in the hands of God's people. And we would encourage you, if you have a copy of God's Word, don't take it for granted. Many do not. We're glad that you've been with us here today. We hope that you'll join us again next time as we study the truths of God's Word together here on Cherishing Scripture. And visit that website again, BrandonBaptistTabernacle.com. 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Let us know that you're listening. 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
14: 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In this hour of the world's greatest crisis, hear a unique revelation and message by Brother Ray Pringle, a man anointed to be a prophet of God. The voice of one crying in the wilderness, prepare ye the way of the Lord, make his path straight, as saith the prophet. And many of the children of Israel shall he turn to the Lord their God, and he shall go before him in the spirit and power of Elias, to turn the hearts of the fathers to the children, and the disobedient to the wisdom of the just, to make ready a people prepared.

Welcome to the Word of Prophecy broadcast, radio's most challenging hour. And I'm Brother Ray Pringle. And ladies and gentlemen, I've come your way with a true prophetic message and revelation right out of the greatest source book that God has ever made available to man, and that is out of your Holy Bible. And I'd like for you to call your attention to the fact that this ministry has been raised up with the Lord to be a lighthouse and our message a beacon and guidepost to the world-conforming church of our Lord, and I pray that God would give you ears to hear. We continue today on a message entitled Holiness. Praise God. And I'd like to call your attention to begin with, ladies and gentlemen, that holiness is not a church, that nor is it an organization or a denomination. Holiness is the godly lifestyle of a true blood-washed saint. Holiness is a result of a definite experience in grace called sanctification. And it is expressed throughout the New Testament by Christ, his disciples, apostles that is, in such terms as Hebrews 13 and 12. Wherefore Jesus also, that he might sanctify the people with his own blood, suffered without the gate. And also in Hebrews, the 12th chapter and verse 14, follow peace with all men and holiness, without which no man shall see the Lord. Well, those are some introductory scriptures today to this wonderful Bible doctrine of holiness. And I pray that you'll just quietly and reverently hearken, because I'm going to preach to you right out of your Holy Bible. For a text, Romans the 8th chapter, verses 12 and 13. Therefore, brethren, we're debtors not to the flesh to live after the flesh, for if you live after the flesh, ye shall die. But if you through the Spirit do mortify the deeds of the body, you shall live. And when it says there, if you live after the flesh, you'll die, it means you'll die eternally. You'll go to hell. You'll be lost. But if through the Spirit, through the help of the Spirit of God, you'll mortify, you'll crucify the old flesh and don't let that body get out here and sin, you'll live. You'll have eternal life. Well, ladies and gentlemen, these certainly are some things that we need to take heed to, because most preachers aren't preaching these things today. And a lot of times you'll hear me preach these things on this radio broadcast, and it comes to you five times a week, and that is 260 times a year. That's Monday through Friday of each week, and this same time. And don't be surprised if you hear me preach this same message again in a few months or next year, because everyone doesn't hear me when I preach each message every day. So I have to repeat some messages that I know that are very vital to the Christian, to that person who's been saved, and also to the sinner who hasn't been saved. And I pray that God will help us to understand that this is from the Word of God, and we cannot remove the foundations upon which our faith is built. For the Bible says in Psalm 11 and 3, if the foundations be destroyed, what can the righteous do? Well, holiness is a lifestyle. As I said, it's not a church. It's an experience. It's an experience that always results from sanctification. When we're sanctified, set apart, cleansed by the blood of Jesus, when we have truly repented and turned away from our sins, praise God, the next step and the next work of grace and spiritual experience is called sanctification. Now, Jesus tells us we need to go on and not continue to be a slave to sin with that old nature that we still have within. There's a traitor within every one of us. Even after we're born again and that new man becomes a very part of our personality, we are new creature in Christ, that old nature is living right side by side with that new nature. And we have to crucify that new nature. Crucifixion is called sanctification. And I want to give you some other scriptures here in the Word of God that have to do with our deliverance. Now, Jesus said a lot about this particular theme in John 17 and verse 17. He was praying for his disciples' future, and he says, sanctify them through thy truth. Thy word is truth, because they're not of the world, even as I am not of the world. Jesus said in John the 8th chapter, verse 31, he said to those Jews which believed on him, if you continue in my word, then are ye my disciples indeed. If, conditional, you must continue in the words of Jesus Christ. You must continue to obey the words of the Lord, or you're going to be lost. You'll go back, you'll fallen from grace, and you'll not be saved. Jesus said, if you continue in my word, you're my disciples, and you'll know the truth, and the truth will make you free. You've got to go on, and I'm preaching you some of that truth you don't hear in most churches today. And, well, these
people in the congregation, they were Jews, they answered him and said, "We're Abraham's seed. We're not in bondage to any man. Why are you telling us we'll be made free?" Jesus answered them, "Verily, verily, that's truly, truly, I say unto you, whosoever committeth sin is the servant of sin." That means a slave to sin. "And the servant or the slave abideth not in the house forever, but the son abideth ever. If the son, therefore, shall make you free, ye shall be free indeed." And what in the world is he talking about? He's talking about one great subject, and that is to be free from sin. Now, ladies and gentlemen, the shocking declaration here that's made in the Word of God concerning this need, a great necessity on our part to be delivered from sin, to be sanctified and set apart that we don't have to sin, is found in John 8:34 here from the words of Christ. "He that committeth sin is the servant or a slave of sin." In 1 John 3:8 says, by the way, "He that committeth sin is of the devil." In another scripture, by the way, 1 John 3:6 declares, "Whosoever abideth in Christ sinneth not, and whosoever sinneth hath not seen him, neither known him." Jesus did not come to this world to translate or to rapture an army of captive slaves to heaven. Jesus came to this world to set men free from sin and all the consequences of sin, and to give them victory over committing sin. We don't have to live in sin, ladies and gentlemen. We don't have to commit sin. My God, have mercy. We don't have to live, and we can't live a sinful lifestyle and be a Christian. There's just no way about it. If you smoke, if you drink beer and cocktail sip and lie and curse and gamble and commit immorality, and you're shameless out here as a woman, a man in your old ungodly dress, showing your body almost nude, let me tell you something, and you profess to be in the grace of God and to be a Christian, I want to tell you something truthfully, you're in disgrace. You're a disgrace to the cross of Jesus Christ and everything the cross of Jesus Christ stands for. God didn't give us that old experience to make us keep sinning. And here's another fact, ladies and gentlemen. If your experience hasn't helped you to be free from your sin, delivered you from your old smoking and drinking and cursing and lying and nudity and pride and all of these other deceitful lusts, if your experience does not agree with the Word of God and what God's Word declares that the new experience of the new birth does for you, don't doubt the Word of God. Doubt your old phony experience and seek God for one that will deliver you from sin and being a slave to sin. And we can be free from the bondage of sin. My Lord, have mercy. If anything Jesus came to do, it was to come to deliver us from our sin, not to save us in our sins, but to set us free from our sins. All right, I want to give you another scripture here, very quickly here, in 1 Corinthians, the 6th chapter. Verse 9, beginning, "Know ye that the unrighteous shall not inherit the kingdom of God?" Don't you know that? "Be not deceived." Don't let a preacher deceive you. "For neither fornicators, that's immoral people, nor idolaters, nor adulterers, nor effeminate, nor abusers of themselves with mankind, nor thieves, nor covetous, nor drunkards, nor revilers, nor extortioners shall inherit the kingdom of God." And I don't care if you're Baptist or Pentecostal or fundamentalist or Presbyterian or whatever you are, praise God. The Bible said the unrighteous shall not inherit the kingdom of God. Being a church member doesn't qualify you. It's talking about anybody. Anybody, whether you're a church member or not a church member. Because he says in verse 11, the apostle through the Holy Ghost says, "But such were some of you. You used to be a thief or a covetous or a drunkard or a reviler, an extortioner. You used to be immoral, an adulterer or effeminate, homosexual, or abuser of yourself of mankind. But such were some of you, but now you're washed. You're sanctified." See, you're not going to be delivered from your sins and from that old propensity to sin unless you're sanctified. See, you're washed. You're sanctified, you're justified in the name of the Lord Jesus and by the Spirit of our God. I'll tell you, the Lord just don't want to justify you. He wants to sanctify you. Yes, he does. And I'm going to tell you, ladies and gentlemen, if people didn't have all these clowns in the pulpits today and these Hollywood Christians they live around, these popular preachers preaching these little sermons on the essence of peppermint instead of knuckling down to the Word of God and rebuking, reproving, and correcting the things that are sinful and wrong in the lives of Christians, that they give up their stinking sins. By God, and

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1: With SRN News, I'm Keith Peters in Washington. A Massachusetts judge declared a mistrial in the murder case against Lindsay Clancy. Jurors could not agree on whether she was criminally responsible when she strangled her three young children in 2023. Friday's mistrial leaves the case unresolved and allows prosecutors to try Clancy again. She had faced life in prison without parole if convicted of first-degree murder. Diesel has hit a record price in the U.S., soaring to an average of $5.85 a gallon for the first time. The record comes as the six-month war with Iran disrupts the world's flow of fuel. Because diesel is used for many freight and delivery networks, higher diesel prices mean higher transportation costs for a long list of everyday goods. On Wall Street, the Dow down by 271 points. More details at SRNnews.com.
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5: What I'm going through with my family, what I'm going through with my job, what I'm going through as a nation, this is so hard. But I trust you. Because I believe in the hand of providence that there is a God who is working all things, even the awful, horrible, evil things. They are somehow not beyond the hand and the artistry of God to accomplish gospel purposes. So even the Apostle Paul could say, I want you to know what's happened to me.
6: 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In today's episode, Pastor Brian shares a lesson from Paul's letter in the book of Philippians, chapter 1.

0: While in prison, Paul declares that what has happened is to advance the gospel, as God is working to accomplish his purposes with power beyond our discernment. 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And while you're there, look for the children's book, Anyway and Always, written by Pastor Brian and his wife, Kathy. Through this book, the chapels present the promise of the covenants fulfilled by Christ in a personal and meaningful way for young children to understand. Let's hear now from Dr. Brian Chapel as he shares the lesson, Unstoppable Joy.
1: If your God is so good, then why are you in this prison camp? The question asks from a North Korean guard to my former student, Kenneth Bay, who had made the mistake as he led a tour of Christians into North Korea, leaving on his computer messages indicating that he was hoping to help people pray for the people of North Korea. When he left his hotel room and the government searched the room and scanned the computer, they came across those email and text notices, and as a result, convicted him of sedition, of seeking to undermine the North Korean government by having Christians pray for brothers and sisters in North Korea. He was sentenced to hard labor, 15 years, and became the longest held American in a North Korean prison. And it was in that prison camp under hard labor that the guard asked Kenneth, if your God is so good, why are you in this prison camp? Kenneth responded, if my God were not good, I would not be here to tell you about him. Can it really work that way? Can it really work that beyond the hardship, beyond the difficulties that come into our lives, that God is still working in such a way that the gospel is intended to advance, that even God's people experiencing difficulty, hardship, and tears are nonetheless the witnesses of a God who is faithful? Kenneth Bay yet later wrote in the book, Not Forgotten, his purpose for telling people what happened to him in that prison camp. He wrote these words, the one thing I want people to take away from reading this book is God's faithfulness. Is that possible? It's, of course, exactly the thing that's happening to the Apostle Paul in this letter to the Philippians. He says, I am in prison, but I want you to know, brothers, that what has happened to me has really happened to advance the gospel, that beyond the hardship, beyond the tears, beyond the things that don't make sense, beyond the things that are truly evil, God is not confused. God is not lost, but is working to accomplish his purposes with power beyond our discernment. That working of God, sometimes we talk about as God's providence, which is an old-fashioned word that sounds like something an Amish father would name one of his daughters, right? There's conscience and prudence and providence. But it's a word that believers through the ages have clung to say, we believe that God is working beyond the trial that we can see for the purposes that he will accomplish eternally. Our Reformation forefathers said it this way, God's works of providence are his most holy, wise, and powerful, preserving and governing of all his creatures and all their actions. God's works of providence are his most holy, wise, and powerful, preserving and governing of all his creatures and all their actions. This is more than just saying God knows what's happening in the world. It is precious to know that not a sparrow falls to the ground except that he knows it. But beyond that is the message of providence, that God is holy, wise, and powerful in preserving and governing all his creatures and all their actions, so that this same Apostle Paul could write in Romans 8:28, now all things are working together for good to them that love God and are called according to his purpose. I'm so glad that he did not write, all things are good. No, it is a fallen world with true evil and sadness and tears. But the message of God's providence is that those things in the mystery of the Godhead are still being worked for a greater purpose than that which is evil intends or ever could fathom. That we, as believers, somehow profoundly profess over and over again the hard things in our lives are like broken glass on the battered beaches of our lives that God assembles into stained glass art to reveal the gospel that we need. And the mystery, the absolute majesty of faith, is to believe that the broken glass, as well as the storms that batter, are not beyond the artistry of God. That he is at work so that an apostle can say, I'm in prison. Verse 12, but I want you to know, brothers, that what has happened to me has really served to advance the gospel. It is the old, old story that what we see and perceive that is really and truly evil, it is wrong, nonetheless is used by God to accomplish purposes beyond what humans could ever even imagine. So that Joseph, remember, sold by his brothers into slavery, falsely accused, imprisoned, could nonetheless, by those circumstances, rise to a place of authority in Egypt, so that ultimately, when there was famine back in Israel, what would happen was his family would come to Egypt, and it would become the incubator of the nation of Israel out of which a Savior would come. But you remember when the brothers of Joseph, who had sold him into slavery, recognized they had been discovered, they thought that Joseph would kill them now. Instead, he said, you meant it for evil. God meant it for good to save many people. You are here today because Joseph was sold into slavery, betrayed by his brothers, falsely accused and imprisoned so that God could have him in the place for God to work and to save many people. It's most profoundly perhaps evident in Jesus Christ himself, betrayed by his brothers, falsely accused, in prison, put on trial before Pilate. Pilate is going to condemn him to die on a cross. And Jesus speaks directly to Pilate and says, you could do nothing to me had you not been given authority by my Father in heaven. God's works of providence are his most holy, wise, and powerful, preserving and governing of all his creatures and all their actions. The evil thinks it has succeeded. The evil thinks it has its day. We sometimes think, life is this hard, if I'm going through this crisis, God must be gone. But the heart of faith is still saying, no, my God is present, and by my testimony, even in hard things, terrible things, awful things, the things that are wrong, God is nonetheless working all together for a good through those that love him. When I believe that, I have explanation for a world that I can't otherwise explain. I think of the Christians who would have come before this same set of Roman emperors that are holding Paul now. After this Caesar, there will become one who is named Nero. And Nero will be so upset with the believers, to remember, that he will begin to persecute them. He will begin to imprison them. He will begin to put them in the Colosseums to be torn apart by the lions and the gladiators. John is sent to Patmos, where he writes Revelation. And out of all that cruelty, God actually begins to disperse the Christians across the lands so that the message of the gospel goes far further and faster than they ever would have done had they just been left on their own. They're sent out. And by the second century, Tertullian begins to plead with the Roman emperor saying, justice of Rome requires justice even for the Christians. And he begins to plead for Roman justice to extend even to those who call themselves after the name of Christ. But even Tertullian wrote, but what has happened is that the blood of the martyrs has become the seed of the church. That God is planting farther, wider, faster than we ever would have thought possible. It's almost as though the enemies of God have stubbed their toes on the ear of corn of the gospel in a field and have said, I know how to get rid of this ear of corn. Let's bury it. And instead, what begins to happen is the seed prospers and spreads. And it is not just a story of an ancient time. I think of the story of our time. So many of you who are of a certain generation, I know, grieve as you see the pressure and the marginalization of Christianity in this culture. But as a consequence of what the Lord has done here, as he has used the resources of this people to reach further peoples, do you recognize the center of Christianity has moved from the West to the global South, so that faster than we ever could have thought possible by just individual missionaries that we would be sending out. Now the most Christians in the world are in Africa and Asia and South America. And God is just multiplying the kingdom. And it's not just in past decades. It is happening right now.
2: 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And now, more from Brian Chappell on today's Unlimited Grace.
1: So often, we in a Christian culture think about ISIS and Al-Qaeda launching efforts against Christians and virtually eradicating Christianity from the Middle East. But we forget that far more Muslims have been killed by ISIS and Al-Qaeda, which are Sunni oriented, and they so much take their rage against Shiite Muslims that often it's the Shiites who receive far more terror than even the Christians do. So this grisly video that has details we can't even talk about in a church setting shows one after another Muslims being hung up on meat hooks and slaughtered like farm animals. And we say, how could this possibly be good? It is not. It is evil. It is wrong. It is awful. But what has been the consequence? The greatest dispersion of peoples in the history of the world, as we know of, is happening in our lifetime. And where nations are not simply overwhelmed by fear or bigotry and are taking refugees in, the Christian church has had opportunities such as it has never had among the Muslim world. Already the West so much has been reached. Now Africa, now Asia, now South America, and suddenly the Muslim world becomes the next great opportunity for the gospel because the Muslims are being dispersed across the world. Listen to this. Just this last week from Christianity Today. In Germany, more than 2,000 recorded converts in the last 18 months in Bible-believing churches. In Switzerland, their 20 Minutes news program has reported through the Center for Integration and Religious Affairs similar numbers of Afghans and Kurds coming to faith in Jesus Christ and being baptized in Bible-believing churches. They would have been murdered for that in their own countries. And now, able to believe, they see an Islam that is violent in orientation, murderous in intent, and they're saying, we believe there has to be something else. And the opportunities for the gospel are amazing. I've told you before of Christian ministries working in the refugee camps of Lebanon, who now have opportunities with hundreds of thousands of Muslims to explain the ministry of Jesus Christ. But even I was not prepared for the news report that came out this past week from the Southern Baptist Convention's news service that reported these figures. 80% of the conversions of Muslims to Christ in the history of the world, 80% of the conversion of Muslims to Christ in the history of the world have happened since 9/11. With the cataclysmic world events so tragic and so horrible, 80% of the conversions of Muslims to Jesus Christ have happened since that moment. Some of you know the name of Nick Ripken, who in Sanity of God book was put into a movie that was here in town just a week or two ago. And in that book, The Insanity of God, he writes this: prior to 9/11, we were hearing of hundreds of conversions of Muslims to Christianity. But since 9/11, tens of thousands of Muslim conversions. There is a flood of the work of God. As God is saying, my works of providence are my most holy, wise, and powerful preserving and governing of all my people and all their actions. And when you see someone like the Apostle Paul, who is in prison experiencing the awfulness of the assaults upon body and spirit, you begin to recognize that what God is calling him and us to do is to be those people who will say, God, this is so hard, but I trust you. What I'm going through with my family, what I'm going through with my job, what I'm going through as a nation, this is so hard, but I trust you because I believe in the hand of providence that there is a God who is working all things, even the awful, horrible, evil things. They are somehow not beyond the hand and the artistry of God to accomplish gospel purposes. So even the Apostle Paul could say, I want you to know what's happened to me. Beatings and betrayals and shipwreck and deprivation and imprisonment and false accusation. And I don't know what tomorrow holds, but I want you to know something. This has worked to the advance of the gospel. So much so that he can say in verse 13, did you catch it? So that it has become known throughout the whole imperial guard and to all the rest that my imprisonment is for Christ. Here's the Apostle Paul. He's chained to a Roman guard. So what does he do? Have you heard about Jesus? And not just that one, but the whole palace guard is aware of why Paul is there and who Christ is. And did you catch the words? And all the rest. If you go over to the fourth chapter of the same book, Paul will begin to address the saints in the household of Caesar. That what appears to have happened is that not just the guards, but the household. Now, that's just not the servants. In the Roman tradition, that would have meant the governors, the treasurers, the people who are responsible for policy and politics and transportation and communication. There are saints among them now in the household of Caesar. That what the enemies of the gospel did, the enemies of Paul did, say, we'll get rid of this guy. And instead, what God did, he took that very plotting and used it to put Paul right in the center of ancient commerce and transportation and communication and government and power, and said, I'm going to plant the gospel there. And then it begins to spread. God's works of providence are his most holy, wise, and powerful, preserving and governing of all his creatures and all their actions. And I think what that means for us, not just from an ancient story, but what would it mean for those of you who are going through the job upheaval right now, or your family's under pressure such as you never knew, or your children in some ways at tension with you, and you think this cannot possibly be good. It is not good. But all things can be worked together for good with hearts that say, God, this is so hard, but I trust you. Because then the works of providence begin to work in such a way that it actually increases people's boldness for the gospel. Did you catch that in verse 14? And most of the brothers, having become confident in the Lord by my imprisonment, are much more bold to speak the word without fear. One of the reasons they're bold is even they begin to see the works of providence. What, the palace guard believes now? There are saints in the household of Caesar? God's doing something. But the other thing that's happening is that boldness begets boldness. When you see people standing for the Lord against all odds, against the horrors of the world, when you see that, you say, there's something real in what they believe. This Christianity thing is not just about appearance and prosperity and getting along. I mean, there's something real. These people are willing to sacrifice everything, risk everything to stand for their Lord despite horror in their lives. There must be something concrete and real to this gospel. And so people become more committed, more bold to it. I think of it in my own life. You know, in just a few days, I will be in Belfast, Northern Ireland. I've been there before. Some of you may remember the great tensions during what they called the Troubles, when Protestants and Roman Catholics murdered each other because of politics that paraded as religion. Being there just a couple of years ago, I was with a young pastor who's ministering in a part of Belfast where it's an older church. Just a few older people left, and I began to walk with this young pastor who's taking his family into a very troubled neighborhood, and walked with him on a Sunday morning as he began to collect his congregation, going to a set of apartments and knocking on a door. And I'm a little scared because there's graffiti from militant gangs that are on the wall of the apartment building. And he knocks on the door, and as a woman greets him in her bedclothes, he says, Mary, church is in 30 minutes. You need to get the kids. You need to come. And then we're driving along, and he sees another young woman with her kids in a stroller. Elizabeth, 20 minutes. Need to be done with your walk so you can come to church. And as we're driving by what is their equivalent of a 7-Eleven, he sees one of the attenders of his church go inside, and he knows what's going to go on. So he pulls up into the 7-Eleven. He goes to the liquor aisle and he says, Betty, this is not the answer. Church is in 10 minutes. You need to be there. And I think, this is a bold man. And I think of how easy my life is and how much more willing I'm to be bold because I see people living in boldness for the sake of the gospel. It's what we recognize Paul says, when you believe in the providence of God, it's not only advancing the gospel, it's giving boldness to his people.
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10: With SRN News, I'm Keith Peters in Washington. A Massachusetts judge declared a mistrial in the murder case against Lindsay Clancy. Jurors could not agree on whether she was criminally responsible when she strangled her three young children in 2023. Friday's mistrial leaves the case unresolved and allows prosecutors to try Clancy again. She had faced life in prison without parole if convicted of first-degree murder. Diesel has hit a record price in the U.S., soaring to an average of $5.85 a gallon for the first time. The record comes as the six-month war with Iran disrupts the world's flow of fuel. Because diesel is used for many freight and delivery networks, higher diesel prices mean higher transportation costs for a long list of everyday goods. On Wall Street, the Dow down by 271 points. More details at SRNNews.com.
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13: In the place of God, Joseph has just been pouring out kindness upon kindness on his guilty brethren in order for them to come to repentance. And this is the way God is with us. Though we deserve immediate judgment, do you realize the moment we were born and came out of the womb and took our first breath, God would have been just and righteous and holy had he sent us to hell. We would have deserved it, and we do deserve that. Immediate punishment, because not only does God judge us for what we've done, but our own sin nature. But God treats us so kindly.
9: Today, as we follow the story of Joseph in Genesis 43, Pastor Steve tells us the brothers arrive for a second time in Egypt, meeting with Joseph again. Instead of him being angry with them, as they'd imagined, he is kind in asking about their welfare. He asks about their father, Jacob, who of course is his father too, though they're still not aware that he's their brother. After all of the formal greetings, his attention falls on Benjamin, who he asked them to bring along this time. Of course, Benjamin wouldn't be recognizable to him since he was just a baby when he last saw him over 20 years ago. The Bible also reiterates the fact that Benjamin was his only true full brother of the same mother, Rachel. Thank you for tuning in to Verse by Verse today with Pastor Steve Kreloff, the teaching pastor of Lakeside Community Chapel in Clearwater, Florida. And now, let's get back to Pastor Steve with today's message.
13: God is kind in giving the warmth of the sun the rains that come upon the crops to grow, the food that we eat, the shelter that he provides. God has done that. It's his common grace. Many years ago, Donald Gray Barnhouse, who was a great preacher and pastor, Bible teacher out of Philadelphia, wrote these words concerning God's benevolence demonstrated through common grace. He wrote this, and I quote, "You are not a believer in Christ, and yet you are still out of hell. That's the grace of God. You are not in hell, but you are on earth in good health and prosperity. That is the common grace of God. The vast majority of those who read these words are living in comfortable homes or apartments. That is common grace. You are not fleeing as refugees along the highways of a country desolated by war. That is common grace. You come home from your job and your child runs to meet you in good health and spirits. That is common grace. You go into your house and sit down to a good meal. That is common grace. On the day that you read these words, there are more than 1.5 billion members of the human race who go to sleep without enough to satisfy their hunger. The fact that you have enough is common grace. You do not deserve it. And if you think that you do deserve anything at all from God beyond the wrath which you so richly earned, you merely show your ignorance of spiritual principles." End of quote. Strong words, but absolutely correct. We deserve nothing but hell. Everything we get is God's kindness and common grace to us. Everything. And it's unconditional. God's love is absolutely unconditional. There are so many people who think that they have to perform and do something to get God's love. And I remember I grew up in a home in which much of that was based on performance. If I didn't do certain things, I didn't please certain people. I remember shortly after I came to faith in Christ, thinking at night, trying to fall asleep in my bunk bed at USF, thinking about God's love. And I remember crying about it because for the first time I realized with some understanding that God's love was unconditional and I didn't have to perform. And I could please him by obeying him, but I also didn't have to perform to get his love. He loved me no matter what. That's a wonderful truth. And these brothers were the recipients of God's benevolence and common grace through Joseph, though they thought the worst of Joseph. Now, why was Joseph being so kind to them? Let's turn to Romans chapter 2. I mentioned it just a little while ago, but you really need to see this. For some reason, tucked away in Romans is this wonderful chapter, chapter 2, and specifically verses 3 and 4, which for some reason is neglected. I don't know why, but it's a wonderful, wonderful statement about why God is so kind to us. Well, for one thing, God is kind because that's his nature. But there's a purpose and a reason why God demonstrates his kindness to us. Verses 3 and 4. "Do you suppose this, O man, when you pass judgment upon those who practice such things and do the same things yourself, that you'll escape the judgment of God?" Specifically, Paul is talking to some very self-righteous people, religious people, who were pointing their fingers at others and saying, "How horrible that you behave this way." Paul said, "You who point your fingers at others ought to understand that if you say they deserve judgment, you're condemning yourself because you do the same things. You deserve judgment as well." With that established, some people think that they'll never have any judgment because God hasn't judged them yet. And that's why Paul says in verse 4, "Or do you think lightly of the riches of his kindness and forbearance and patience, not knowing that the kindness of God leads you to repentance?" He said, "Don't you realize that God has been so kind to you and not judging you yet and has been so gracious to you because he wants you to recognize how kind he's been and to repent? In the place of God, Joseph has just been pouring out kindness upon kindness on his guilty brethren in order for them to come to repentance." And this is the way God is with us. Though we deserve immediate judgment, do you realize the moment we were born and came out of the womb and took our first breath, God would have been just and righteous and holy had he sent us to hell. We would have deserved it, and we do deserve that. Immediate punishment, because not only does God judge us for what we've done, but our own sin nature. But God treats us so kindly. God has been so kind to you. And I hope that you'll apply the truth this way. If you're a believer in Christ, I hope that the next time you have a meal, which I assume will be this afternoon, the next time you sit down to a meal, that when you thank God for it, you don't just give a mechanical routine prayer because you've been doing this for years, but that you thank God with a new meaning that he's provided food for you. And when you think in your prayer time that you go to the Lord, you thank him with meaning that he's provided shelter for you and a job for you and family and friends and a loving church that preaches the gospel. We take these things for granted. Somehow we think we deserve this stuff. And there are Christians who complain why they don't have enough money, or they complain why they don't have this or that, or they don't like their jobs. You ought to just be grateful that you have anything. That's the common grace of God. And God derives pleasure when we thank him for it. We acknowledge that he's the one who gives us all these good gifts. God is so good to us. So God treats these brothers kindly so they'll wake up to his love, repent over their rebellion toward such love. Whether you're a rebellious believer who needs to come home, or whether you are a sinner who's never been forgiven by God's grace, I urge you to consider God's benevolence towards you so that'll lead you to repent of your spurning of such love. So that's the first way that God demonstrates his love to them. It's through his benevolence. The second way that God demonstrated his love was through his tenderness. What a wonderful picture of God's tenderness found in verses 26 through 30. When Joseph came home, they brought into the house to him the present which was in their hand and bowed to the ground before him. Then he asked them about their welfare and said, "Is your old father well of whom you spoke? Is he still alive?" And they said, "Your servant, our father, is well. He is still alive." And they bowed down in homage. And he lifted his eyes and saw his brother Benjamin. And notice this phrase, his mother's son. He said, "Is this your younger brother of whom you spoke to me?" And he said, "May God be gracious to you, my son." And Joseph hurried out, for he was deeply stirred over his brother. And he sought a place to weep, and he entered his chamber and wept there. Now let's stop there and consider this. These verses tell us that when Joseph arrived home from his responsibilities as prime minister, his brothers presented their gift to him and they bowed down to him. They expected him to be angry with them, and they had brought this gift to appease him. But instead of being angry, Joseph is the most tender of all people. Incredible tenderness and kindness towards his brothers. First, he expresses, and this is his tenderness, he expresses genuine interest in them by asking them questions about themselves. How's it been with you? What's your general welfare? How's your father doing? He's old, you told me. Is he still alive? He probably said, "How was the trip back? How was the trip here? How are you feeling?" All these things. He just expressed interest in their welfare. And then his gaze settled upon Benjamin. What a touching scene. I want you to know that the last time Joseph saw Benjamin, he was just a baby. Now Benjamin is in his early 20s. And verse 29 is clear to describe Benjamin as his mother's son. What does he mean by that? Benjamin was Joseph's only full brother. All the others were half-brothers, but only Benjamin with Joseph shared the same mother and father, Jacob and Rachel. And Benjamin was Joseph's only direct contact and connection with his mother, Rachel, who had died while giving birth to Benjamin. Seeing him was just too much for Joseph. The Bible says he was overwhelmed with emotion, but before rushing out of the room, he managed to utter these words, "May God be gracious to you, my son." And then, overcome with emotion, he rushes out, he goes to his private chambers, and there he weeps. The Bible describes Joseph as deeply stirred over his brother, and that's a very interesting expression. The Hebrew word that this translation comes from means to grow warm and tender. There's a tenderness here. It was used in the Old Testament for God's love and tenderness towards his people. It's also used in the Old Testament to describe a mother's love for his child. So it's a very warm and tender picture that we're seeing here. Joseph's love is like God's tender love towards us. There's a warmth to this love that's demonstrated not only in the tears shed, but in the way that Joseph asks them questions about their welfare, their family. He takes an interest in them. He cares about them. He is genuinely concerned with them. And folks, this is the way God loves us. Sometimes we see God in such a sovereign way, and well, we should. God is absolutely sovereign. He does reign. The Bible says our God is in the heavens and he does whatever he pleases. But the Bible also teaches that though God is sovereign, there is a warmth and a tenderness and a personal interest he has in us. That's part of his love. Many verses convey this, but 1 Peter 5:7 puts it as well as any. Peter says, "Casting all your care upon him," and here's the reason, he said, "for he cares for you." God wants us to take all of our burdens, big and small, cast them upon him, roll them upon him. Why? Because he cares about us. There's nothing in your life that God is not interested in. Nothing that you do or don't do that God is not concerned about. His heart towards you is one of warmth and merciful concern. If you're a rebellious believer, the Bible says that when you sin, it grieves God. God cares so much about you in some way that we can't fully comprehend how God can grieve, But it grieves him because he loves you so much. If you're an unbeliever, the Bible says in 2 Peter 3:9 that God is patient towards you, not wishing for any to perish, but for all to come to repentance. That means that God's desire for you is that you repent and trust him. Not everyone will, but that's his desire. His desire is that you not experience judgment. The Bible says that God takes no delight in the death of the wicked. And in context, what 2 Peter is saying is that Christ's second coming has not happened yet because God is so concerned in his love for you that he desires you to repent and he's giving you more time. It's by demonstrating this tender love towards you that ought to awaken us to our need to repent. That's the point. And I want to just add a footnote here. As God's people, we ought to demonstrate the same type of love to other people. Practically speaking, let me just tell you what this means. It means, like Joseph, ask other people questions about themselves. Many of us just never think of that. We just want to talk about ourselves. In fact, all of us just want to talk about ourselves. But we need to die to that. Joseph asked questions about his brothers. And if we're to express God's tender mercies and love towards others, don't be self-centered. Ask people about themselves in a genuine way, not like, okay, I got that out of the way. Now let me tell you about me. Ask them in a genuine way with genuine concern and interest in their welfare. That would be a most practical and really concrete way of demonstrating God's love. There's another way that when we're dealing with an unsaved person, don't be argumentative. When I say dealing, I'm talking about witnessing. There are so many Christians who try to win battles when they're evangelizing. And you know the old saying, you may win a battle but lose the war. The goal is to help somebody to come to faith in Christ, not prove your point to them in an argumentative way. And in 2 Timothy chapter 2, what a practical statement this is. Listen to the words of Paul speaking of how to deal with an unbeliever. 2 Timothy 2:24, and the Lord's bondservant must not be quarrelsome, must not be argumentative, but be kind to all, able to teach, patient when wronged, with gentleness correcting those who are in opposition. It means in opposition to the gospel. If perhaps God may grant them repentance leading to the knowledge of the truth and that they may come to their senses and escape from the snare of the devil, having been held captive by him to do his will. Did you catch words in there? Argumentative, don't be. Kindness. He spoke about patience, gentleness. That's the way we're to be because that's the way God is. That's the way the Lord is. So we're to demonstrate that same type of tenderness. So what we've seen so far is two ways that God has demonstrated his love to Joseph's brothers. It's been number one by his benevolence, God's common grace. He's kind to all. And I take it, by the way, that Joseph's brothers at this point were probably not believers. So we're dealing with unbelievers here that God is bringing to faith. Secondly, God demonstrates his love in terms of tenderness, very warm, interested, not aloof, but kind words and a tender, merciful way of taking an interest in them. The third way that God demonstrated his love was through not only benevolence, tenderness, but also his generosity. God is generous, most generous. Notice as we go back to Genesis 43, the chapter closes by telling us, beginning at verse 31, then he washed his face and came out and controlled himself and said, serve the meal. So they served him by himself and them by themselves and the Egyptians who ate with them by themselves because the Egyptians could not eat bread with the Hebrews for that is loathsome to the Egyptians. Let me just stop here and say, I think this is a funny verse. I think God does have a sense of humor. Picture it. You got the brothers eating over here, the Egyptians who can't eat with the brothers because they're Hebrews and they're Egyptians. And then you got Joseph sitting over here. You got all these people and nobody's eating with one another. Verse 33. Now they were seated before him, the firstborn according to his birthright and the youngest according to his youth. And the men looked at one another in astonishment. And he took portions to them from his own table. But Benjamin's portion was five times as much as any of theirs. So they feasted and drank freely with him. Very interesting. These verses inform us that after Joseph got emotional control of himself, he rejoined his brothers. He ordered his servants to serve the meal. But when his servants seated his brothers, they were astonished to see that they were seated in the exact order of their ages, from the oldest to the youngest. They were absolutely shocked by that. In fact, the Bible says they looked at one another in astonishment. And I think the reason that Joseph did this was to purposely convey something of God's presence to them. He wanted them to have an awareness that God is here. Things are not just happening. This isn't by coincidence. God is doing something. And then Joseph did something that must have astonished them even more. In addition to serving them a feast, verse 34 says he took portions from his own table and brought them to his brothers. What incredible generosity. Keep in mind that a day earlier they had arrived because they were starving up in Canaan. They're on the verge of starvation. That's why they came to Egypt to get food. And now they're dining with the prime minister and he's giving them food from his table. There's a feast and he's piling on more. And he's even being more generous to their youngest brother, Benjamin. The Bible says that Joseph gave Benjamin five times more food than the others. Now, why? Now, watch this, because this is going to help you to understand next week's message. Joseph was testing his brothers to see if their attitudes of jealousy and resentment had changed in all these years. Remember why they sold him into slavery? Because they were angry and jealous and resented the fact that he was their father's favorite. And Joseph wanted to know, in all these years, had they transferred this jealousy from him to their youngest brother, Benjamin? He had no way of knowing. This was a test. So he fed Benjamin more than them, and he tried to pick up any signs of angry, jealousy, resentment. But there's nothing in the text to indicate that they were like that. These guys are beginning to get it. They are beginning to repent. There's things that are changing in their life. And the chapter just closes by simply saying that they feasted and they drank freely with him. You see, in serving his brothers an elegant meal, Joseph certainly demonstrated God's generosity towards them. How much more generous can you be? They deserve punishment for what they did to him. They sold him into slavery. And yet he treated them to a feast. What a picture of the grace of God is revealed in the person and work of Jesus Christ. Do you realize how we've treated Christ? Nobody is born into this world loving God. Nobody is born loving Christ. The Bible says we are born at enmity with God. We hated him. Some of us took Christ's name in vain. Some of us used his name as a curse word. All of us certainly neglected him and ignored him and rebelled against him and did our own thing. We despised him. We had no place for him in our lives. We've wronged him. We've rejected him. As I said, we've ignored him. And yet, how does he treat us? He graciously offers us all that we really hunger for, forgiveness of our sins, peace with him, a relationship that never ends, that we just go on enjoying forever. If you've never tasted of the Lord's salvation, that's the way the Bible puts it, come and taste of the Lord's salvation, then I invite you to come to him because he's prepared a table for you to feast upon the joys and blessings of salvation. Let's bow for prayer. Let's be silent before him. Every time we study the Word of God, it demands a response. You must never study the Bible and just leave from here and that's all there is to it and say you've had your obligation of church. That's not what it's all about. This morning, our focus has been on God's love for sinners. And I want you to know that no matter what you've done, no matter how wickedly you've behaved, God loves you. And that love is unconditional. God absolutely loves you. It's not based on anything that you have done or have not done. It is demonstrated by his common grace. And as believers here, most of you, I would say you need to thank God for how good he's been to you. If you are a complaining person, griping, you need to repent of that. Thank God for food you have, for the clothes you have, for the homes you have, for the family and friends and church you have. You don't deserve that. It's God's common grace. He is good. All of your provisions come from him. And if you are not a believer in Christ, and by believer I'm talking about one who has repented and trusted Christ alone for salvation, then I want you to know that God not only has demonstrated his common grace, but also there is an uncommon grace, an extraordinary grace, and that's the gospel. It's best explained in Romans chapter 5. And Paul wrote in verses 6 through 8, "For while we were still helpless at the right time, Christ died for the ungodly. For one will hardly die for a righteous man, though perhaps for the good man someone would dare even to die. But God demonstrates his own love toward us in that while we were yet sinners, lost sinners, Christ died for us." Friends, he died for you. And if you've never trusted him, I invite you to do that today because he loves you and he wants you to come to him. And he's paid the price for your sins, so that there's nothing that need bar you from heaven's gate. Today, you need to let his love lead you to repent and come to him. And if that's the desire of your heart, I want you to know one of our leaders will be right here at the front after the service to speak to you about Christ, about your need. You let them know. If you're a believer in Christ, and if you're a wayward believer especially, you need to let the love of God sink into your heart. Why sin against such love, such grace? How could you do it? Come back to Him. He's never done anything bad towards you, but only loved you. Father, while most of the world trembles in fear of judgment and thinks of you as only harsh and hard and unmerciful, Lord, we know from the Word of God that you are so kind beyond all measure. Your love is something that we can't fully comprehend, but we can understand a little bit of it. Lord, we thank you for reminding us this morning that you love us. You're so kind to us. I thank you for your common grace. I pray that each one of us will really take to heart these truths and not take your common grace for granted. You are so kind. For those who don't know you, I pray that that kindness would lead them to faith and repentance. Lord, thank you for your tenderness. Thank you for caring about every area of our lives. Thank you for being interested in us. Thank you that when your thoughts are towards us, they're precious. They're filled with genuine concern. And help us to emulate that. Help us to demonstrate that towards others. To not think only about ourselves, but to ask others questions about their welfare. And Lord, I thank you that you're so generous. According to the riches of your grace, you deal with us. And I thank you because you're so rich in grace. I thank you that you have brought us to a table of salvation, that we can feast upon those blessings. And we learn each day more and more about the blessings of knowing you. I pray that you'll draw to yourself those who don't know you but need to know you, and those believers who for some reason have either been backslidden or wayward, I pray the love of God would be used to bring them back. Lord, how can we sin against such grace and love and tenderness? Thank you for the forgiveness in Christ. I thank you that, Lord, though we have treated you so horribly, yet you still love us and have brought us into your family. I pray you'll take these words, apply them to each individual life, that we may indeed demonstrate that the Word of God is living, and it's living in us. And we pray this in Jesus' name.
9: 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Thanks so much for joining us here today. You know, the moment Joseph saw his brother Benjamin, it turned out to be a very emotional one. His gaze was transfixed on his younger brother, all grown up now as an adult, missing all those years apart. The Bible says that Joseph was so struck by the moment that he left the room and looked for a quiet, private place where he could process his emotions and cry. That's how profound a moment it was, though his brothers would still have no idea what was actually going on. 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
14: 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Luke 2, verse 13. And
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7: With SRN News, I'm Ron Taylor. A Massachusetts judge declared a mistrial in the murder case against Lindsay Clancy. Jurors could not agree on whether she was criminally responsible when she strangled her three children 3 years ago. Friday's mistrial leaves the case unresolved and allows prosecutors to try Clancy again. She had faced life in prison without parole if convicted for first-degree murder. The job market rebounded last month as employers added a surprising 162,000 jobs. The unemployment stayed at 4.1%. Revisions added 55,000 jobs in June and July payrolls. Diesel has hit a record price in this country, soaring to an average of $5.85 a gallon for the first time. The record comes as the six-month war with Iran disrupts the world's flow of fuel. Because diesel is used for many freight and delivery networks, higher diesel prices means higher transportation costs for a long list of everyday goods. This is SRN News.
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14: 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When we invite him to be our Lord, we invite him into the center of our lives.
13: You open your heart, you open your home, you open your resources, you open your future, you open everything up to him and say, Lord, I'm glad to have you in here. Tell me what you want me to do and where you want me to go. That's right.

put our best foot forward. It's a cultural thing. We keep certain things to ourselves. If we've just bounced a check, or we're in over our head at work, or there's relationship stress, we stay silent on those subjects. But today on A New Beginning, Pastor Greg Laurie points out when Jesus makes his home in our hearts, we give him permission to explore the hidden issues we're keeping to ourselves, including the one you're thinking about right now. Let's get some good encouragement.

0: question. Have you ever been in a situation that looked utterly hopeless? There was no way out that you could see, and it was like a worst case scenario unfolded, and you realized there was nothing you could do to change it, so you found yourself resigned to it, but you decided to give God the glory despite what you were going through. You praise him, and suddenly, unexpectedly, I might add, your situation turned around, and that thing that seemed like the worst case scenario ultimately resulted in bringing about some good in your life and the life of others. Well, here in Acts 16 is a beautiful example of two men who saw the good despite the bad. They saw the hand of God in the darkest of places, and they praised him. Now, what we're reading about here in the book of Acts is the second missionary journey of the apostle Paul and Silas. And so they're getting ready to go on this trip, and they made a plan. They said, hey, let's go visit those churches we planted earlier in Asia Minor, and let's see how they're doing. And they got ready to go on their trip, but God had a different idea. Has that ever happened to you? You had a plan, and God had a different plan. It didn't quite work out. You had your plan. I know I'm going to submit my resume, and I'm going to get this job. He didn't get the job. I know I'm going to propose to this girl, and she's going to say yes. And she said no. I know this other thing is going to happen. I'm certain of it. And the Lord redirected you. This is exactly what happened to Paul and Silas. In fact, we read in Acts 16:7, coming to the borders of Mysia, they headed for the province of Bithynia, but the Holy Spirit did not let them go. Listen, sometimes a door is closed in your face, and you always think that it's a bad thing, but not necessarily, because God closes one door often to open another. So now they get on their boat, and now they're headed in a new direction. Acts 16:11 says, we ran a straight course to Samothrace, and the wind was at our back. I love this. They had a tailwind, if you will. They got there a little faster. Have you ever felt like the wind was at your back? You're just cruising along in the will of God. Everything is really good. You know, you're on the road. The lights are green. The birds are singing. Everything's fantastic. Well, that's what was happening at the beginning of their journey. They started off beautifully, but then they took a bad turn. Then they took a good turn. So now they're headed to a place called Philippi. Philippi is a Roman colony that was established by the emperor. He would organize colonies by ordering Roman citizens, especially retired military people, to go to selected places. So these would be pro-Roman cities and strategic areas. So Philippi was sort of like a Rome away from Rome, if you will. Very Roman in culture, very Roman in every way. So here comes Paul and Silas headed to Philippi. Now, I left out one thing. Paul had received a call from a man in a vision from Macedonia saying, come and help us. And so Philippi is in the area of Macedonia. So he arrives with Silas, and it's not a man that comes to faith first, but it's a woman. So he got the Macedonian call, if you will, from a man. Well, when he arrives, there's this lady there, and her name is Lydia. Lydia was a very affluent woman. It says that she sold purple garments. So back in this day, treating expensive cloth with expensive purple dye would be what we would call a designer gown, a designer shirt. So this is a woman who was very affluent, very well off, and this is the first convert of the second missionary journey. And you might say that the conversion of Lydia created a chain of events that ultimately brought down mighty Rome. And it started with one convert, this woman named Lydia. Now, she was a worshiper of God as best she knew, but she was seeking God. She reminds us of Cornelius that we talked about earlier, who also worshiped to the best of his ability, but the Lord directed Cornelius to Simon Peter to hear the gospel, and Cornelius believed. So here's another woman who's a true seeker of God, and the Lord directed her to the Apostle Paul, or should I say, directed the Apostle Paul to her. And here's something to think about. You know, there are people that say, I'm seeking truth. I'm trying to find the meaning of life. And I've looked everywhere. I've looked into Eastern mysticism, and I've looked into New Age philosophy, and I've looked into this, and I've looked into that. And then you say, have you looked into Jesus? And you pull out your Bible, and they say, put that thing away. Wait, you're a seeker of truth, right? Oh, yes, I want truth. Have you ever read the Bible? No, I don't believe in that. How can you not believe in something that you've not even looked into? And if you're a true seeker of truth, why don't you at least take a look at what Jesus said? The reality is they're not a seeker of truth if they won't look into what the Bible says. And because God says those that seek me will find me. Well, this is a true seeker of truth, this lady named Lydia. And now she hears the gospel. Look at verse 14 of Acts 16. She listened to us. And the Lord opened her heart, and she accepted what Paul was saying. She and her husband were baptized, and she asked us to be her guests. If you agree that I'm a true believer in the Lord, they said, yes, we believe that. So they stayed at her home. I love this. So they came to her home, and there's this picture in the Bible of God making his home with us. Jesus said, if we believe in him and follow him, the Father and Jesus would make their home with us. Paul writes that Christ would settle down with finality and make his home in your heart.
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0: You know, the other day I was with Jonathan Rumi, who plays Jesus in The Chosen. It was getting later in the day. I said, Jonathan, you want to come over to our house for dinner? He said, yes. So I said to Kathy, Jonathan's going to come over for dinner. So she's making dinner, and she says, I'm at the stove working with the green beans, and I look through the window. Suddenly this car drives by, and it looks like Jesus is in the car. And we had a great time, a great meal. By the way, Kathy cooked fish, which seems appropriate, doesn't it? I don't even know if she consciously thought about that. But great time together, fellowshipping, talking about the things of the Lord. And we know he's not Jesus. We know he's Jonathan Rumi, who plays a role. But to me, it kind of presents the idea, what if Jesus actually came to your house? And, you know, you're cooking up the green beans, and here's Jesus driving in, right? And he comes up, and he knocks at the door of your house, and you hear a voice say, behold, I'm at the door, so open it, because it would be more modern, right? And you open it, and there comes Jesus Christ into your home. You probably would serve him fish, strike the devil's food cake, really inappropriate for dessert. But this is what is happening now to this woman. Jesus has come into her home. Jesus has come into her life, this woman named Lydia. And I love how it says she opened her heart. So she opened her heart, and then she opened her home. And apparently she opened up her resources too, because she said, stay with us, we'll take care of you guys. And you know, when Jesus really has come into your heart, everything should be open to him. The story is told of General Sam Houston, hero of Texas history, and he came to Christ in the later years of his life, and he decided he wanted to be baptized. And so the preacher took him down to the little river there, and he's getting ready to baptize General Houston, and he noticed that Houston still had his eyeglasses in his pocket. He said, you better take those out, those will get wet. And so they took his eyeglasses out. And then the preacher noticed he had his wallet and his pants still. He said, "General, you probably should take your wallet out. That'll get wet in the water." And the general said, "If any part of me needs to be baptized, it's my wallet." So they baptized General Sam Houston, wallet and all. I wonder if we've all had our wallet baptized. Jesus said, "Where your wallet is, there will your heart be also." Well, he didn't actually say that, but he did. In another way, he says, "Where your treasure is, there will your heart be also." When you invite Christ into your life, you open your heart, you open your home, you open your resources, you open your future, you open everything up to him and say, "Lord, I'm glad to have you in here. Tell me what you want me to do and where you want me to go." That's right. Well, the devil is not happy when he loses a convert. So here's the devil now with his counter attack. Acts 16, verse 16. "As we went to prayer, a certain slave girl possessed with the spirit of divination, who brought her masters much profit, started following us." So this demon-possessed woman now starts following the apostles. She was shouting, "These men are servants of the Most High and have come to tell you how to be saved." Actually, this word she said could be translated, she shrieked. So here's Paul and Silas walking along through Philippi. She's behind him screaming out, "They're servants of the Most High God." They're going, "Oh, this woman's really getting on my nerves." And it's interesting because in the original language, it says she had the spirit of Python. And what that means is there was a myth that the Python snake guarded the temple of Apollo. And so there was this weird demonic thing. And so Paul cast the demon out. Like, we're done with this. Why would he want that to happen? Because she was going to confuse people. People might even think she's part of the missionary team. And she wasn't at all. She was possessed by the demon. Well, now the people who were controlling this woman, effectively trafficking her, pimping her out, if you will, and making a lot of money off of her, were outraged because this witchy woman was their source of income. So when they exorcised the demon, they also exorcised the income for her master. So now they're angry. Acts 16, verse 20, though, they go and try to whip up the people, and the whole city is in an uproar because of these Jews, they shouted. "They're teaching the people to do things against Roman customs." A mob quickly formed against Paul and Silas, and the city officials ordered them stripped and beat them with wooden rods. Stop there. So now these accusers put Paul and Silas up on trumped up charges. Sounds like they're anti-Semitic. These Jews have come into our city. They're not Romans like us. We're obviously superior, they're saying. And these Jews have whipped the people up and have done these horrible things. So now Paul and Silas are beaten, and now they're sent to prison. So we pick up in Acts 16, verse 23, what happened after that. They were severely beaten. Then they were thrown into prison, and the jailer was ordered to make sure they didn't escape. So he took no chances and put them into the inner dungeon and clapped their feet in the stocks. Around midnight, Paul and Silas were praying and singing hymns to God. And the other prisoners were listening. Underline that. Singing hymns to God. And the other prisoners were listening. Verse 26, suddenly there was a great earthquake and the prison was shaken at its foundations and the doors flew open and the chains of every prisoner fell off. The jailer woke up to see the prison doors open. He assumed the prisoners had escaped and he drew his sword to kill himself. Paul shouted to him, "Don't do it. We're all here." Trembling with fear, the jailer called for lights and ran to the dungeon and fell down before Paul and Silas. And he brought them out and asked, "Sirs, what must I do to be saved?" They replied, "Believe on the Lord Jesus Christ and you will be saved along with your entire household." Then they shared the word of the Lord with him and all who lived in his household. The same hour the jailer washed their wounds, he and everyone in his household were immediately baptized, and he brought them into his house and set a meal before them. He and his entire household rejoiced because they all believed in God. Wow. Isn't that one of the greatest stories in the Bible? So Paul starts out as a prisoner and ends up leading the jailer to Christ. Another heart is open, and now another house is open. Now the Roman jailer's home would be much different than Lydia's home. She would have probably had a luxurious home with servants and plenty of food. This guy, the jailer, had a much different home. The Lydia would have been upper class. He would have been middle class, and the demon-possessed woman, lower class. In fact, she had no possessions to speak of, but it just shows that the gospel is relevant for every man, every woman, every class of person. Everybody needs Jesus, right?

0: Pastor Greg Laurie, with great insight today from our studies of the events of the first century in the book of Acts. And there's more to come as this message continues here on A New Beginning. You know, the key question in that story is the one the jailer asked, "Sirs, what must I do to be saved?" The answer holds the key to being able to spend eternal life in heaven in the presence of God. Pastor Greg, it's easy to come to the Lord and make that a reality, isn't it?
1: That's right. The Bible says whoever will call upon the name of the Lord will be saved. So think of it this way. Maybe you're out in a riptide in the ocean and you can't get your footing and you're in trouble and you see a lifeguard. Call out for help and the lifeguard will rescue you. The same is true spiritually. You're drowning in your sin. You need help. Jesus will save you. He will rescue you, but you must call out to him. And you know how you do that? You do it in prayer. So let me just lead you in a simple prayer, and you can pray this prayer after me. You can pray it out loud if you like. And this is where you are calling out to Jesus to save you. Just pray this. Lord Jesus, I know I'm a sinner, and I know you are the Savior who died on the cross for my sin and rose again from the dead. Now, Lord, I turn from my sin and I put my faith in you. Be my Savior, my Lord. Be my God and my friend. I choose to follow you from this moment forward. In Jesus' name I pray. Amen. Hey, if you just prayed that prayer, I want you to know that Christ himself has come to live inside of you. And I have a resource I want to send you. It's called the New Believer's Bible. So the New Believer's Bible is the New Testament in the New Living Translation with hundreds of notes that I wrote that will encourage you in this commitment you are making to follow Christ. 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But let me get this New Believer's Bible into your hands as quickly as possible. Here's Dave to tell you more.
0: 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Well, Pastor Greg, we heard about an aging family member of ours who made some macaroni salad one day. And she had made it for years. Well, she called her sister and told her she made some macaroni salad, but it didn't yield very much. Maybe one serving, if that. And the sister asked her, "Did you remember the macaroni?" Oh, my goodness. That's what's wrong. You know, when we live the Christian life, we need to remember all the ingredients, don't we?
1: Yes.
0: If we don't have all the ingredients, we're not doing it right. And you have a new book that gives us sort of the recipe, don't you?
1: Yeah, I think of a related story of a friend of mine whose mother made the best coconut cake you've ever had in your life. But then as time began to pass, she started forgetting things. And one time she put salt in instead of sugar. So a very different experience.
0: Oh,
1: so
0: man.
1: Ingredients matter. Balance matters. And so that is also true of the Christian life. There needs to be a consistency in what we do. Let me illustrate. Every growing Christian needs to open the Bible each and every day and read it. They should also memorize it. They need to internalize it. They need to meditate on it. You know, someone says, happy is the man or the woman that meditates in God's word day and night. And the word meditate means to ponder, think about, contemplate. You know, in Eastern meditation, one seeks to empty their mind. But in biblical meditation, using that word contextually, one fills their mind with the word of God. Well, you never outgrow this. But a lot of Christians don't have this discipline in their life, and they wonder where they're deficient spiritually. Well, I would illustrate it this way. Let's say you're feeling lethargic and tired and even sick, and the next day you're feeling worse. My question is, when did you eat last? You have to keep a regular diet of the right kind of food, because you can eat the wrong kind of food too, can't you? So the word of God, you know, if you have a diet of social media and you don't take time for the word of God, this is going to have a damaging effect on your life. So this is just one of the things we talk about in this new book called What Every Growing Christian Needs to Know. I think you're going to read things in this book you've heard before. I think you're going to read things you've never read before. And I hope that you'll start applying these principles. And we want to send you this book for your gift of any size. Now, what that means is whatever you send, we'll send you this book. But what we're asking is please be generous and give what you can. Some can only give a little. They'll get a copy. Others can give more. 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So get your copy of What Every Growing Christian Needs to Know right now. Dave, tell them how to get a copy.
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9: Foundations of Freedom, a look at America's founding principles and the leaders who shaped our nation.
10: Ronald Reagan understood that liberty could never be taken for granted. In 1967, he warned Americans, freedom is a fragile thing, and it's never more than one generation away from extinction. President Reagan knew the freedoms secured by one generation were not guaranteed to survive to the next. Today, as socialistic ideas that place greater power in the hands of government gain renewed support, Reagan's warning carries even greater weight. Freedom is more than inheritance. It's a responsibility, one we all share. Every generation must fight for the principles that made self-government possible. Freedom only survives when each generation chooses to defend it. So, do we have the courage to defend and protect what is being challenged, the very principles that made America the greatest experiment in history?
11: 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Hi there, I'm Dave Straub. Coming up in just 30 minutes, you want to keep it right here for Yankee Arnold Ministries. Pastor Ralph Yankee Arnold serves as president of Florida Bible College in Tampa, where he was pastor at Calvary Community Church for 11 years. One of his most familiar subjects is telling us how to get to heaven. And he's headed right here at 11:30 on Faith Talk Tampa.
15: With SRN News, I'm Ron Taylor. A Massachusetts judge declared a mistrial in the murder case against Lindsay Clancy. Jurors could not agree on whether she was criminally responsible when she strangled her three children 3 years ago. Friday's mistrial leaves the case unresolved and allows prosecutors to try Clancy again. She had faced life in prison without parole if convicted for first-degree murder. The job market rebounded last month as employers added a surprising 162,000 jobs. The unemployment stayed at 4.1%. Revisions added 55,000 jobs in June and July payrolls. Diesel has hit a record price in this country, soaring to an average of $5.85 a gallon for the first time. The record comes as the six-month war with Iran disrupts the world's flow of fuel. Because diesel is used for many freight and delivery networks, higher diesel prices means higher transportation costs for a long list of everyday goods. This is SRN News.
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20: A lot of people bicker about losing your salvation. Can you lose it? Let me tell you something. 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Can you lose it? 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If you have it, you got it. The question is, do you have it?
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19: 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Now, this is a series about who Jesus really is. Not the Jesus of popular opinion, but the Jesus of the Bible. God himself who stepped into our world. And here, Jesus shows us what his church really is and why it's so much more than we think. You see, most of us picture the church as a building, a structure, or an institution. But church is a living, breathing organism, a body of people called out of this world and joined together by Christ. It's supernatural in power, really, and it's dearly loved by Jesus himself. So today, Pastor Jack teaches that Jesus made the ultimate commitment for his church, paying a debt on the cross that we could never pay. He alone comforts us, he guides us, and he's with us not only as we fellowship together, but every single step of the way. Now with his message called Christ and the Church, here's pastor and Bible teacher Jack Hibbs.
20: Act 2, the birth of the church, day of Pentecost. Act 2 is this. When the church was born, the world knew about it. Those born-again ones, those sinners converted to Christ and made holy by the decree of God and by the sacrifice of Christ, they received the power of the Spirit. The person of the Holy Spirit had already come inside them. But on that wonderful day in the book of Acts, Jesus, in fact, told them, you go and wait in Jerusalem. Why? You wait. In John chapter 20, he said, I'm going to send you out. But he didn't say, I send you out. I'm breathing on you. Now go. He said, I'm going to send you out. I'm breathing on you. Receive the Holy Spirit. Then he turns around and says, wait. Wait. Go to Jerusalem and wait. Why? Wait for the day of Pentecost, the birthday of the church. Not the birthday of the believer. The birthday of the church. When it says there, he said, you shall receive power when the Holy Spirit, what, comes inside you? No. He's talking to born-again ones, called-out ones, the church. He says, when the Holy Spirit does what? Comes upon you. E-P-I in Greek, to come upon you, to propel you. Isn't that neat? When Jesus says, receive the Holy Spirit, the word in the Greek is E-N, inside you. The Holy Spirit dwells inside you, but he's also come, or he also comes upon you for service. That's why you see in the book of Acts that the apostles laid hands on many of those that were to be sent out, and they were filled with the Holy Spirit, and they began to preach the word of God with boldness, or they had gifts imparted to them, or whatever the case may be. Acts chapter 2, verse 1, concerning this birthing of the church, he says, now on the day of Pentecost, when it had fully come, there were about 120 of them gathered together in one place, in one accord, and suddenly there came the sound from heaven as of a rushing mighty wind, and it filled the whole house. That had to be wild, don't you think? Filled the house where they were sitting, and there appeared unto them divided tongues as of fire. One sat upon each of them, and they were filled with the Holy Spirit. The church was born on the day of Pentecost, and the church has a lifespan. Did you know that? Has a birth on earth, and it has a day of its removal on earth. The birthday of the church is Pentecost, and the graduation day of the church, meaning it goes into heaven, it leaves this earth, is the day of the rapture. It was born on Pentecost. It has its end on earth, that is, at the time of the rapture. What we see here this morning is that Christ, the church in history, is that he made, that is Jesus, the ultimate commitment. Simply this, we've covered this in previous studies. Jesus came draped in humanity to forever be a man. Wait a minute, Jack. I was told he was a God. He's not a God. He's the God. Jesus is God come out of heaven, draped in human flesh of his own will, lived among us, died on the cross for our sins, rose again from the dead, and by doing so, now don't think for a moment he thought, well, you know, comparing 33 and a quarter years to eternity, what's the big deal? I'll go down there, do my deal, put my time in. Oh, no. When Jesus came as a man, it was for time and eternity. Did you know that? The Bible tells us that there's a man seated at the right hand of God the Father right now. The man Christ Jesus. That's awesome. That is incredibly awesome to me. He made the ultimate commitment by taking upon him humanity. He became both a lamb, the Lamb of God, and the Son of Man forever and for eternity. What did we read a moment ago in Revelation 5? John saw a man in heaven as though he were a lamb who had been slain. And that is an eternal view. It bothers a lot of people. It shouldn't, but it does. According to the book of Zechariah, the Bible teaches us that Jesus will bear the scars of his crucifixion and of his beating forever. That's amazing. The Lamb, as though he had been slain. He made the ultimate commitment. Secondly, we see that he paid an impossible debt. Jesus paid for our sins' debt. Did you know this? That in Titus chapter 2, verse 14, the Bible says, and he, that is Jesus, he gave himself for us. That means he gave himself in our place. Well, what's that all about? I wasn't going anywhere. Oh, yeah, you were. Yes, I was. You and I were headed to hell in a handbasket. It was a greased pole. We were walking on thin ice. The You know, we had a hole in our glove. I mean, put it any way you like it. We were going to hell. The Bible says Jesus gave himself for us. Why did he have to give himself for us? Because we were going to Hades, buddy. We were on our way to the pit. Jesus steps in. He pays the debt that you and I couldn't pay. Isn't that funny? So why did he do that? Because you and I are such sinners. He paid the debt so you and I could be such saints. He paid the debt that you and I couldn't pay. He paid for our sins. Prior to you and I coming to Christ, there was like our own personal sin-o-meter in heaven. Man, he was just keeping record. You know this from the Bible, in the book of Revelation. To those who do not come to Christ, they will be judged according to their sins, according to what's going on in their life. But there's a way to stop it. Come to Christ. Listen. Step into the church. Not this church. Step into that supernatural body that Jesus holds dear and true to his heart, the church. Why? He paid an impossible debt for her. There's no other way to heaven. It's through him alone. He gave a sure guarantee. What do we mean by that? Well, he gave a sure guarantee, meaning this. The Bible says, now he who establishes us with you is Christ, and he has anointed us in God. And also, he has sealed us by giving us his Holy Spirit in our hearts. We are sealed. A lot of people bicker about losing your salvation. Can you lose it? Let me tell you something. When God gives something, he never takes it back. Can you lose it? You don't lose it if you have it. If you have it, you got it. The question is, do you have it? Well, you know, I knew somebody who believed for a while, or they were born again. They were Christians for a while. That's impossible. They might have believed for a while, but gave up on their belief, but they never had the faith in Christ and became born again. I don't know why there's confusion about this. If you are born again, you are not aborted. The question is, we need to start asking the right questions. Are you born again? Well, I believe. I don't care if you believe. Are you born again? Well, I go to church. I don't care if you go to church. Are you born again? Well, I'm in the choir. Well, so was Satan. He was in the choir. That's not the answer. The sure guarantee is that the Holy Spirit has been sealed in our hearts. Our salvation is secure in him. The church. Secondly, let's look to this. The second point is this. Christ and the church presently, right now. We're going to run through these quickly because of time. First thing that we see right here is that Jesus comforts the church. Well, you might say, well, I wish you would comfort me. Yeah, he is comforting you. You're maybe just not listening. I wish he would comfort me, you might be asking. Are you clinging to his promises? I don't understand it, people. Don't ask me to explain it. I can't. But how can the written word of God, how can this Bible, how can this book of black and white pages here bring peace into your life? I don't understand it. I just enjoy it. Well, I want more than that. Well, you know, enter into the church and have it all. But that's the best I can do by way of explanation. Christ and the church presently, he not only comforts us, he directs the church. He directs the church. John 16, verse 3. I love this. He says, however, when he, the Holy Spirit, the Spirit of truth has come, he will guide you into all truth. For he will not speak on his own authority, but whatever he hears, he will speak, and he will tell you things to come. He will glorify me, for he will take what is mine and declare it unto you. You want to have direction as a church and as an individual within the church? Read your Bible. It's God ordained. It's holy anointed. You have a decision coming up about a job? You have a decision coming up about a move? You have a decision coming up about a ministry? You have a decision coming up? The answer's in the Bible. It's in the book. Did you know that until recently there was no physical documented fact that King David existed? Did you know that? None. Until now, they have found inscriptions regarding King David, not only the king of Israel, but being a great warrior, dating back to his time. Do we believe in that because the science now has confirmed it? Or did we always believe it and science finally caught up to it? Huh? Isn't that fun? Well, you might say, well, that's one instance. Ah, I'll give you another one. Did you know that there was literally no record that Pontius Pilate was the governor of or in the region of Judea? Pontius Pilate, a Roman official. But did you know that in Caesarea, there was unearthed there a tablet? We've got this seal with our own eyes and hands and everything on one of our tours. There's a tablet there that has his name and his position. Did you know Caiaphas? You've read about Caiaphas. Remember, he was the clown that had the kangaroo court that had Jesus tried illegally? Caiaphas. No evidence of him ever existing. Physical evidence. Guess what? Until they dug a little deeper and found documentation and artifacts of his writing about him being real. Do you believe that now because science has revealed it? Or did the book tell you in advance before the spade, the shovel, caught up in the scientific community? Isn't that neat? If that's true, what about the claims when Jesus said, I am the way, the truth, and the life, and nobody comes to the Father but through me? Did you know that there was no evidence, physical evidence found of actual, though they have depictions, actual crucified bodies? Until in the last couple of years, they found in Israel excavations of preserved human bone with stakes pierced through them. And yet we've always believed in crucifixion, and we heard about it in not only Christian writing, but in non-Christian writing. But now the science has revealed it. It's exciting. Jesus directs the church. He's in absolute control. You don't have to worry about anything. He's in control.
0: 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And now, let's get back to today's message. 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
20: Thirdly, on this area, Jesus promotes the church. He's for you. I'm just going to say this, and we're going to go to the third point. He's for you. He's rooting for you. He wants you in heaven. He's done everything he can to get you there. The vehicle that takes you there, so to speak, is the church. It's where you learn about him. It's where you come to fellowship with his people and share with one another. But not only that, it's where you and I go out from this place and change the world. He promotes you. Listen, those of you who are involved in Christian service, you know what I'm talking about. He pushes you. So many people, man, I wish I could do something. I'm trying to think of something right now to get your attention on this. Billy Sunder, the great evangelist, used to throw stuff at his congregation to get their attention. Listen, those of you, you've been sitting for so long, I don't know this, you know, I'm a Christian, and you are a Christian. You believe, you trust, you have faith, you're looking to him to get you to heaven, you're not working it out on your own, but you just, you know, it's like, you know, is this it? Are you in your mind asking, is this all there is? You know, it's all there is if that's all you're going to allow it to be. Well, that sounds like a New Age statement. No, it's not. Listen carefully. Will you step out and let God push you along, promote you? I don't mean promote you like make you something. I mean propel you. Well, I don't know, this Christian thing, I don't know. And the moment you say that, I know that you're just kind of hanging out. You're not really expressing your love toward him by serving him. It makes all the difference in the world, you know. Keep going. This is convicting. We'll move on. We look to the third, and again, we've got to run through this very, very quickly, and we're in trouble. Christ, the church, and forever. Christ, the church, and forever. The Bible shows that in heaven, you and I are going to be the bride of Christ, the church, forever. And by the way, are you ready for this? I found this on my own. I hope I'm not wrong about this. I've been researching this for a long time. But did you know the Old Testament saints, as we referred to earlier, do you know that in heaven they wear white robes? White robes. And did you know that the tribulation saints in heaven, do you know what they wear? White robes. Do you know what the bride of Christ wears? She doesn't wear any robes. She wears fine white linen. I did a wedding yesterday. What do you think the bride had on? A robe? Did she come out of the hotel with a robe on? You know, I'm ready. Hair's up, you know, curlers with a robe. No, she came with fine white linen. Why? Because quite frankly, She was the wedding. The Bible says, blessed are those who are invited to the marriage supper of the Lamb. Are you ready for this? Are you sitting down? Hang on to your seat. The bride of Christ is not invited to her wedding. She is the wedding. Who's invited? Tribulation saints. Old Testament saints. I mean, you name it. Those who have died in Christ, both believing in him futuristically or looking back to him. The marriage is between Christ and the bride, the church. A bride is never invited to a wedding, her wedding. It's hers. There is no wedding without her. Isn't that fun? We are going to be the church forever in heaven. We'll have a special place, and that very place should cause us to realize that we've been designed to serve in worship and in adoration and in giving our hearts to him, whatever the case may be. We've been designed to serve. Secondly, we've been ordained with power, the person of the Holy Spirit. The church exclusively has the Holy Spirit dwelling within her right now. Oh, it's so wonderful. It's so romantic to think. Jesus has left her a deposit, a promise, and that is the Holy Spirit in your heart. What a wonderful thing. Thirdly, we've been destined for glory. We have been destined for glory. We are actually going to enjoy the fact, eternity with him, and we'll see the holy angels, and we'll see the activity of God and the saints and all that there is. We're destined for glory. Fourthly, we'll run through this very fast. I mean it, and really, truly. There's only one real true church. Did you know that? Oh, I knew the weird thing was coming. There's only one true church. This week, I had to be in two cities, one for definitely a visit. The other one was just to get on a different plane, though I'd been to that city too many times before, all over the place. And regarding the one true church, let me say this. Note this first, that its founder is Jesus Christ, okay? Its founder is Jesus. It's not some man. There's only one true church, and it's the one that he died for. Would you like to become a member? Then bow your heart to him. Ask him to come into your life and save you from your sin and write your name down in his Lamb's Book of Life. But look, the founder is Jesus. Secondly, its home office is not of this world. Now, why did I put that down? Because in two cities I was at this week, one is Salt Lake City. And I don't need to say any more. Salt Lake City is not the home office of God's work in the universe. I know that might come as a shock to some of you. But Salt Lake City is not the headquarters of God's eternal work. Okay, I also spent some time this week in Brooklyn. And for some of you, you know what I'm talking about. When you're going over the Manhattan Bridge onto the Brooklyn, there's off the right-hand side a massive building with the big red letters blinking. I mean, not blinking, but shining to the world. The Watchtower Bible and Tract Society. Did you know if they'll tell you the truth? They believe that Jesus is living today in Brooklyn. This is the message of the Watchtower Society, the Jehovah's Witnesses. Now, they're going to tell you that at your door. An insider might tell you that. Listen, I got news for you. The home office of God's eternal work for all the ages is not in Brooklyn. I mean, you wouldn't pick Brooklyn anyway. Its mission, the church is for you. Simply put, and we're all done here now. We're really done. The church exists for you to A, meet God. B, that you might get equipped to serve him. To learn how to pray, how to read, how to serve, how to love, how to enjoy community or fellowship one with another. The mission of the church in our lives, then, is to send people out into the world. The mission during all of that is that the church would love and worship Jesus first. That's what's so great about a brand new believer and an old seasoned saint. There's one thing that they can do simultaneously. They can praise the Lord. Isn't that great? I hope this message has made sense to you this morning. We simplify this thing about the church. It's so wonderful that Jesus gave all that he had for her. Aren't you blessed? You are so blessed. You are so rich. You are so spoiled by the loving hand of God. Father, we thank you for your word. We pray, Lord, that this morning perhaps someone in this place has heard from you, not from man, not from us, not from me, but from you, that maybe for years they've used a bad experience with someone or some sign, some place, something, some address as an excuse to not come to you. And Father, we pray, Lord Jesus, that you would right now touch their heart and cause them to repent of all of their excuses that they've been mustering up and why they won't come and just sit down at your feet. In Jesus' name, amen.
19: 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You know, this message is part of Pastor Jack's series called The Life and Times of Jesus Christ. It's a series about the real Jesus of the Bible, God in the flesh, and why knowing him more deeply changes everything. 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
1: Well, Father, as we come to the end of this week, we thank you for your faithfulness and all that you provided for us this last week now. And Father, as we look to the weekend that's ahead, we pray that we would give our time to you, dedicating our time to you in our leisure, in our fun. Maybe some of us have got to work this weekend. Well, Lord, whatever we do, we pray that we would do it all to your glory. And Father, just strengthen our families and bless us in whatever we endeavor. May we put you first in Jesus' name. And all of God's people said, amen. 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
2: And suddenly, there was with the angel a multitude of the heavenly hosts praising God and saying, "Glory to God in the highest. And on earth, peace, goodwill toward men." Luke 2, verse 13.
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6: 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It's Hope in the Night here on Faith Talk Tampa.
7: With SRN News, I'm Ron Taylor. A Massachusetts judge has declared a mistrial in the murder case against Lindsay Clancy. Jurors simply could not agree on whether she was criminally responsible when she strangled her three young children 3 years ago. Friday's mistrial leaves the case unresolved and allows prosecutors to try her again. She had faced life in prison without parole if convicted of first-degree murder. The job market rebounded last month as employers added a surprising 162,000 jobs. The unemployment stayed at 4.1%. Revisions added 55,000 jobs to June and July payrolls. The jobs report issued by the Labor Department could be good news for President Trump 2 months before midterm elections, in which the health of the economy is weighing on voters' minds. Diesel has hit a record price in the U.S., soaring to an average price of $5.85 a gallon for the first time. It comes as the six-month war with Iran disrupts the world's flow of fuel. This is SRN News.
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I need your prayers, financial support, so let me count on you. Thank you, and God bless your friend. Welcome to the broadcast. Glad to be with you, and I hope you're glad to be watching and learning some things that I think is going to really be a blessing to you. I want to do a few studies in the book of Romans called Roaming Through Romans. That sounds good, doesn't it?

0: But there's a lot of things in this book that people say is not there, and then there's a lot of things that people say are there, and they're not there. So it's good to always look at the Bible. You know, the Bible tells us that the Apostle Paul was a gospel-driven man. Something drove him. And it was the good news about how a man can have eternal life. An unjust man can be declared justified. Be just as if he had never sinned. See, to go to heaven, you got to be perfect. Nobody's perfect. How can God get a man that's not perfect to appear perfect? Because in God's eyes, he is perfect. That's going to be interesting. But you need to go to the book of Romans and find out that even in the very first verse, it makes this statement that Paul says he was a servant, called to be an apostle. And then he says these words, separated unto the gospel of God. Separated unto the gospel. Now that means that's what motivated him. That's what drove him. It's why he did what he did, went where he went, why he preached what he preached, and what why he defended the gospel. Because the truth of the gospel is so very, very important. You see, it makes a statement also in the book of Romans in chapter 1 and verse 16, where it says, for, you know, I am not ashamed of the gospel of Christ, for it is the power of God unto salvation to everyone that believeth, to the Jew first and also to the Greek. You see, there are certain things that he mentions in that verse, and that is the person of the gospel, is the gospel of Jesus Christ. So it's his message. Jesus Christ is the Lord. He's the God. So he has something he wants us to know. That's why he tells people to tell people about it. And so we have in the 16th verse, the gospel of Jesus Christ. It also tells us about the power, because it says it is the power of God. So there's power in the message. See, the power is not in a person. It's not in your works. It's not in a church. There's power in this message that God's given to us. Because if a man hears the message and believes it, he can have eternal life. It can make him as righteous as God. That's how he can know that he's going to heaven when he dies. So there's power in the gospel. And as it says, that there's power in the purposes to save. So in that verse 16, when he says, for I'm not ashamed of the gospel of Christ, it is the power of God unto salvation. It means that this message that belongs to God, that gave it to us to tell the world, can save a person. Power of God unto salvation. And then he says, it's the plan is to believe. See, the purpose is what God did, and the plan is for every man to hear it, so that every man can believe it. And so the results of a person believing this wonderful message is that God gives him as a free gift, everlasting life. God declares him righteous. I'm going to cheat just a little bit and run over there to the book of Romans in chapter 3, because I want to read this verse to you. Because the Bible is going to tell us how bad we are too. See, there can't be good news unless there's some bad news. The bad news is we can't save ourselves, and we're terrible. We're wicked sinners. That's just what we are. But the Bible says that there's good news. That's the gospel, the good news about what Christ did for us. So he makes the statement here in the book of Romans in chapter 3. He says that now the righteousness of God, without the law, without you earning it, not based upon how you live, is manifested. Christ was the righteousness of God, the manifestation of God himself, who came into this world. And what if God was to give to you or to me his righteousness? Then it would make me as righteous as God. But now notice what he says in his verse 21. He says, been witnessed by the law and the prophets, because the word of God tells us that, says this was going to happen, that the Messiah was going to come, that he was going to die, pay for the sins of the world. So then he says in verse 22, even the righteousness of God which is by faith in Jesus Christ, unto all and upon all them that believe. For there's no difference. So the righteousness of God is unto all, but it's only upon those that believe. So whenever you believe this good news of the gospel, God gives you his righteousness. Now see, that's what the Bible says. And then he says in verse 28 of Romans chapter 3, he says, being justified, being justified, just as if I've never sinned, freely, that's the next word. Being justified freely means it didn't cost you anything. You didn't have to earn it. You didn't have to work for it. You didn't have to buy it. It's free. Being justified freely, as he says in verse 24, by his grace. Grace is unmerited. Means you don't have to deserve it. But you listen to a lot of preachers today, and they're telling you that you've got to deserve it. You've got to turn from your sins and stop being bad. You got to commit your life to Christ. That means promise how you're going to live. Well, if that's what you got to do to be saved, then how can it be free? If you got to stop being bad, start being good. It's a contradiction. It's hypocrisy. When God says that you can't earn it, you can't work for it. That's why he says the gift of God is eternal life through Jesus Christ our Lord. The gift of God is eternal life. So eternal life is the gift. It means that you don't earn it, you don't work for it, you can't buy it. So he made this payment. And then he concluded in verse 28, therefore we conclude, see, I didn't make up the word, it's in the Bible. We conclude that a man is justified by faith without the works of the law. Now that's contrary to what you'll hear in 99% of the churches in the world. All the religions always require you to do something because, you see, believe in what I just told you, that's too easy. You got to do something. So I've had people say, it's got to be hard. I say, what's this? That's a pen. Oh, that was so easy. Believe hard. How do you believe hard? That's a pen. It's a pen. But if I told you it was a baby grand piano, now, that would be hard to believe. But if it's easy to believe it, if it looks like a pen and it writes like a pen and it feels like a pen and it acts like a pen, it must be a pen. That's easy to believe. Well, see, we can believe what God says, but man has a hard time believing what God says because we think God is like us. He's lying. He says it's free, but you know it's not really free. Oh, yeah, he'll give it to you, no strings attached, but you know he really does. So he gives it to you in a big print, and he's going to yank it away in a little print. The Bible doesn't teach that. So that's why in the book of Romans in chapter 1, the Apostle Paul made a couple statements. One of them he made in verse 14 where he made the statement, he said, I am debtor both to the Greeks and to the barbarians. A debtor, what did Paul owe anybody? How did Paul get to be in debt? You see, when you and I know the truth, we owe people the truth. When God says that he loves us and he loves the world, he says, owe no man anything but love. So if I love people, then I want to pay my debt. I want them to know how much God loves them. So that's why we do what we do. And that's why he also made the statement in verse 15, so as much as in me and I am ready to preach the gospel to those that were at Rome also. So he says, I'm in debt, and I'm ready to preach. So the indebtedness was that he had to preach the gospel. That's what he owed. See, if I want to serve the Lord, then I have to pay my debt to the people because I got something that belongs to them. Go into all the world and preach the gospel to every creature. So, yes, we're supposed to do that. Now, in chapter 1, he goes through and he makes a lot of statements about this whole world. And he makes a statement in verse 19, because that which may be known of God. He says, because God is manifested in them. That which may be known of God is revealed in a person. In other words, the desire to know God, we know that there's sin. We know we need to be right, and we're not. So that's why we have the basis of all religions. Man trying to make himself right with God, somehow, some way. So if we don't know the truth, we manufacture a false religion. So we imagine the way God is, and that's not the way he is. We think we can satisfy God because if I do all these good things, God's going to look upon me and, you know, favorably. And he'll probably get a little tear in his eye when I tell him how bad things were. And he'll feel sorry for me and he'll let me come into heaven. That's not the way it's going to happen, because there's a true and living God. And he says that he revealed himself to mankind. He has placed eternity in our hearts. We already know that there's a God, but we've never seen him. But you see, you can teach yourself to believe that there is no God. But when you are born into this world and left alone, you'll automatically come to the conclusion there must be a God. The world is here. So that's why he says in verse 20, for the invisible things of him from the creation of the world are clearly seen. In other words, God revealed himself by giving the evidence. See, the world is the evidence. So how do I know there's a God? There's the evidence. You want to know if there's proof there's a God? Look in the mirror. Where do you think you came from? You see, if the world is here, either it made itself or somebody made it. I didn't do it. Did you do it? God says he did it. Now you prove God didn't do it. He was here in the very beginning, and he says what he did. Says how he made it. He spoke it into existence. In the beginning, God created the world, the heavens and the earth. Now you prove that he didn't do that. If you're so high and mighty, if you just can't believe that God did it. But God said he made the world, and the world was made by him. And then he makes this statement that people are without excuse, because there's the evidence. There's the stars, there's the moon, there's the sun, there's people, there's grass. Look at little babies. Look at the little ducklings. And you think that they figured out a way to do this all by themselves? If I, as a man, can't make a little duck, and it's a lower form of animal, so to speak, if I can't produce that, how in the world do you think I produce me? See, God's the one that designed life. All life comes from God. And so he says, but people are without excuse because he says, I gave you evidence. So in chapter 1, he uses the world. In chapter 2, he uses the conscience of man. Chapter 3, he uses the word of God. So with the creation, the world, and the conscience of man, and the word of God, are things that God has given to us. Because if a man can accuse or excuse, it reveals a conscience of right and wrong. Because without right and wrong, you can't accuse or excuse. Think about that for a while. But see, that's taught in the word of God. So the Lord says that he gave in verse 24, wherefore God gave them up to uncleanness. So some people will read that verse to say that God gave them up, because it mentions all these bad things that people did. It talks about women with women, men with men. It says it's a wicked thing. It's not godly, and it's not love, it's lust. And God talks about all these bad things that people do. He talks about, you know, unrighteousness and fornication, wickedness and covetousness, maliciousness, full of envy, murder, debate, deceit, malignity. He says whisperers and backbiters and haters of God, despiteful, proud, boasters, inventors of evil things, disobedient to parents. and God gave them up. Now, does that mean that God can't save them? No, it has nothing to do with that. It's just the opposite. He's listing how bad people are and how important the gospel is. The gospel is the power of God unto salvation to every one of these bad people that believe that have eternal life. The power of God unto salvation can save a person. That means keep you from going to the place called H-E-L-L, keep you from going to hell. See, friend, if you die without trusting Christ, you're going to hell for all eternity. So God's word tells us that man has this knowledge already within him. He has a conscience. Then he tells how that the Jewish person, how that God gave him the word and how that they had an advantage. See, in chapter 3 and verse 1, it makes a statement. What advantage then hath the Jew, or what profit is there in circumcision? Much every way, chiefly because that unto them were committed the oracles of God, meaning the word of God. So God created the world, and everybody can see that. God went another step further and revealed the word to people, and they don't believe that either. Most people have a Bible. Don't read it. Don't believe it. So what is the conclusion? When you get through with it all, when people even knew what the word of God says, that there is a God, they still rebel. If you actually thought you were going to go to hell because you were being bad, you'd quit. But you don't believe it. So why be good? Because you don't think you can accomplish it anyway. You don't want to be a hypocrite, do you? So why try if you can't make it? You say, well, I used to smoke and I gave up my smoking. And then 2 weeks later, you go back to smoking. Well, friend, I'd rather you smoke here than smoke later. That's just a humble opinion. But the Bible says that God hath concluded, whether people in India or Africa or Australia or any country in the whole world, everybody's seen the same evidence and know there's a God. And he said, if you'll seek truth, seek light, follow light, light leads to more light. Truth leads to truth. But if you reject truth, you can't find more truth. You wind up becoming blind. And you can't find your way. And a lot of people are just like that, stumbling through this world. They don't know who they are. They don't know where they come from. And they don't know what they're doing. They don't know where they're going. But God has not left us in the dark. That's why he says, Jesus Christ, the light of the world, came into this world. So he says in verse 9, chapter 3, he says, what then? Are we better than they? Are the Jews better than the Gentiles? No, and no way. For we have before proved both Jews and Gentiles. Now, the world is made up of two groups of people, Jews and Gentiles. And then he says this, they have all under sin. They've all sinned. Don't matter who they are. And that's why he says he gave them all up. Gave them up to do what? Gave everybody up to go their own way. Haven't you heard? The Bible says all we like sheep have gone astray. Bah. It means that God lets us go our own way, do our own thing. You can live as wicked as you want to, and most people do. You can try to live as right as you want to. You can do it. But no amount of good living ever takes away the penalty you owe for the bad living. So that's why what Christ did for one person, he had to do for all, because he's not a respecter of persons. So he says there in verse 10, I should say chapter 3, he makes this statement in verse 10. As it is written, there is none righteous, no, not one. Nobody's righteous. Why? We got a problem? Yeah, we have to be righteous. You can't live forever with God in a perfect heaven unless you're perfect. How you doing? By your works, you'll never be perfect. But what if God would take all of your sins, forgive them, and leave you no debt to pay? So that means he has to pay for your sins in order to clear you, to pay your debt. That's why he sent his son Christ into the world, to down the cross, to pay for your sins, so that by faith alone, you can have as a free gift everlasting life. That's why he says there's none that understands. Man, just don't get it. it's too hard, or is it too simple? But it's the truth. So God says in verse 19, now we know that what things soever the law saith, it saith to them that are under the law, that every mouth may be stopped. All the world become guilty before God. So everybody born, we all sin. We're all guilty. We're all going to die. We're all condemned. So what Christ did for one person, he had to do for all. So God sent his son into the world. And he lived a perfect life. And he didn't have to die. So that's why when Christ died, it says his righteousness is now offered to all. But it's only upon them that believe. And if you will believe that he did it for you, he puts the payment he made to your account. Friend, that's not something you earn. You can't work for it. You can't buy it. Because it is the gift of God. And it's not of works, lest any man should boast. So right now, if you're listening to me or watching this video, I'd love to know. I'd love to have you contact me. Yankee@YankeeArnold.com. Let me know that it made sense to you. Say, Yankee, that made sense to me. I realize I'm a sinner. I can't save myself. But I believe that when Christ died, I believe he died for me. And right now, the best I know how, I will accept Jesus Christ as my Savior. And if you trust him right now, he said he would save you right now and give you the free gift of everlasting life. Now, friend, if it's everlasting life, how long would it last? And if Christ paid for all of your sins, you have no sins to pay for. That's how we can know we're going to heaven, because we know we can't go to hell. Thanks, and God bless you. And give to me
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13: 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Today on Pathway to Victory, Dr. Robert Jeffress addresses what he believes is one of the most important issues facing the church today. But first, let's take a moment to hear some important ministry updates.
12: Thank you, David, and welcome again to Pathway to Victory. Today, we're addressing the most important subject in the church today. Sadly, many people have painted a false picture of Jesus as some little wimpy rabbi. Well, during today's program, I'm going to pop that imaginary bubble by pointing to the real biblical Jesus. Well, for 30 years now, Pathway to Victory has come to you every single day. From the very beginning, the truth we proclaim has never wavered. This steadiness, this unswerving commitment, is the reason so many of you have come to trust Pathway to Victory, not just with your listening, but with your generous partnership. You've helped keep an unchanging message on the air in a world that desperately needs to hear it. And this year, as I celebrate my 70th birthday, I've been reminded all over again that our days on this earth are numbered. That's what compelled me to write a brand new book for you called Seven Lessons from My 70 Years. Along with seven personal lessons the Lord has taught me, I included a few nostalgic pictures as well. I'll send you a copy when you give a special 30th anniversary gift to Pathway to Victory. We'll repeat this information later, but right now it's time to get started with today's study. I've titled it, The Intolerant Christ. Today we're going to look at what Jesus said about four very specific subjects. And when we synthesize his teaching about these four very specific topics, we will come to the conclusion that Jesus firmly believed that not all roads lead to heaven. If you have your Bibles, I want you to turn, first of all, to John chapter 8. John chapter 8. First of all, today, I want us to consider what Jesus taught about his uniqueness. What is it that made Jesus unique? There are many things Jesus claimed about himself, but today I want us to consider two things Jesus said about his uniqueness. First of all, Jesus claimed to be God. I am Yahweh, the most holy God, the only God. The Pharisees understood what Jesus was saying when he said, before Abraham was, I am. Because look at verse 59. Therefore, they picked up stones to throw at him. They understood what Jesus was saying with two little words. Jesus was saying, I am God. Isn't it interesting that none of the founders of any of the major religions ever claimed to be God? Buddha never claimed to be God. Confucius never claimed to be God. The prophet Muhammad never claimed to be God. Jesus claimed to be God. And he not only made that claim, but he proved the claim was true by what he did. Jesus claimed that he could heal the sick, and he did. He claimed that he could turn the water into wine, and he did. He claimed that he could rise again from the dead. And guess what? He did. Jesus claimed to be God. That's what made him unique. Not only that, but secondly, Jesus claimed that belief in him led to eternal life. This is what made Jesus unique above other religious leaders. No other religious leader ever tied eternal life to what you believed about that leader, but Jesus did. Jesus doesn't say, whoever follows the God of his or her own choosing has eternal life. No, he says very clearly, only those who believe in me have eternal life. Secondly, beyond what Jesus taught about his uniqueness, let's look at what Jesus taught about his death. Jesus taught, first of all, that his death was central to his mission. For example, in Matthew 16, verse 21, Jesus said, from that time, Jesus began to show his disciples that he must go to Jerusalem and suffer many things from the elders and chief priests and scribes and be killed and be raised up on the third day. He told his apostles this was the plan. Or look at John 12, verses 32 to 33. And I, if I am lifted up from the earth, will draw all men to myself. But he was saying this to indicate the kind of death by which he was to die. Well, secondly, and I want you to write this down, Jesus' death was the payment for our sins and the ransom for our freedom. His death was the payment for our sins and the ransom for our freedom. The Bible uses two metaphors to describe what Christ's death accomplished for us. First of all, it was a payment for our sin debt. When Jesus hung on the cross, remember some of his final words, John 19:30, were, it is finished.
14: Tetelestai, paid in full. Jesus is the one who has paid our sin debt for us. But secondly, it is a ransom for our freedom. That's another image used in the Bible. In Matthew 20, verse 28, Jesus said, "Just as the Son of Man did not come to be served, but to serve and to give his life as a ransom for many." The only way Jesus could pay our sin debt, the only way he could secure our freedom, was by his own death. And that's why he said in John 14, verse 6, "I am the way, the truth, and the life. No man comes to the Father except by me." If there is any other way to have paid our debt, if there is any other way to have secured our freedom, then the death of Jesus was totally unnecessary. But there was no other way. That's the reason he came. You know, the way to understand John 14, 6, "I am the way, the truth, and the life," is to put it into context. Turn over to John 14, and let's see how this verse fits in to what Jesus is saying about the exclusivity of salvation. Remember, Jesus was preparing his disciples for his death, his resurrection, and his ascension back into heaven. And in verse 2, Jesus said, "In my Father's house are many dwelling places. If it were not so, I would have told you. For I go to prepare a place for you. And if I prepare a place for you, I will come again and receive you to myself, that where I am, there you may be also. And you know the way where I am going." Now, Thomas was pretty smart, one of the apostles. He realized Jesus was giving them some pretty important information, so they better get it right. So Thomas asked the question, said, "Lord, we don't even know where you're going." Apparently, he hadn't listened that closely to what Jesus said. Jesus had told him, "I'm going to the Father's house to build a place for you." But he said, "Jesus, we don't know where you're going, and furthermore, we don't know the way." Well, Jesus would later explain more about where he was going before he ascended into heaven. But he took the opportunity right then to say to Thomas, "You want to know the way to this new place I'm going to and that I'm going to take you? I am the way. I am the truth. I'm the life. No man comes to the Father, to heaven, to all of the things we are preparing for you. No one comes except through me." What Jesus taught about his uniqueness, what he taught about his death. Thirdly, what Jesus taught about eternity. Well, what about those who fail to follow Jesus through the valley of the shadow of death? What about those who find another path to God? Will they make it to heaven as well? Notice what Jesus had to say about eternity. First of all, Jesus taught that two eternal destinations exist. Two eternal destinations exist, not one, but two. You know, Jesus could have driven a stake through the universalist claim right here. If all roads lead to the same place, if everyone's going to heaven regardless of what he or she believes or doesn't believe. But notice what Jesus said instead in Matthew 25, verse 46. "And these will go away into eternal punishment, but the righteous into eternal life." There are two destinations, eternal punishment and eternal life. Secondly, Jesus taught that hell is a reality. He taught that hell is a reality. For example, Jesus believed that hell's an actual location, not a state of mind, Matthew 25, 46. Jesus taught in Matthew 22, 13 that hell is a place of physical suffering. And most devastatingly, Jesus said that hell is an irrevocable destination. Once there, no one leaves. Remember in Luke 16, 26, his story about Abraham, the rich man, and Lazarus? The rich man finding himself in hell begged Abraham to provide relief at a way out of hell. But Abraham answered and said, "And besides all of this, between us in heaven and you, there is a great chasm fixed, in order that those who wish to come over from here to you may not be able, and that none may cross over from there to us." Thirdly, Jesus taught that the majority of humanity will occupy hell. The majority of humanity will occupy hell. You know, the single greatest objection to the idea that faith in Christ is the only way to heaven, The single greatest objection is the idea, well, if that's true, then that means relatively few people will be in heaven. And that's true. That's exactly what Jesus taught. He said the population of heaven will be relatively small compared to the population of hell. Matthew 7 verses 13 and 14, enter by the narrow gate, for the gate is wide and the way is broad that leads to destruction, and many are those who enter by it. But the gate is small and the way is narrow that leads to life, and few are those who find it. Finally, consider what Jesus taught about the necessity of personal faith. The necessity of personal faith. Jesus rejected the claim that everybody's going to heaven because of what his death accomplished for them. That's the inclusivist view. The inclusivist says it's true that Jesus Christ's death made it possible for people to go to heaven, but his death applies to everyone. It forgave everyone's sin, regardless of what they believe. No, Jesus repeatedly said personal faith is a requirement for an eternal heaven. For example, in John 5:24, truly, truly, I say to you, he who hears my word and believes him who sent me has eternal life and does not come into judgment, but is passed out of death into life. Or John 6:40, for this is the will of my Father, that everyone who beholds the Son and believes in him may have eternal life, and I myself will raise him up on the last day. John 11, 25 and 26, Jesus said to her, I am the resurrection and the life. He who believes in me shall live even if he dies. And everyone who lives and believes in me shall never die. Do you believe this? Jesus asked. Over and over again, Jesus says it is belief in him that is the link to eternal life. Now here's the question. What does it mean to believe in Jesus? I know I have been over this before, but I'm going to continue to go over it, because quite frankly, your eternal destiny depends on a proper understanding of what it means to believe in Jesus. Let me tell you what it doesn't mean. To believe in Jesus does not mean to agree intellectually to a certain set of facts about Jesus. Like you believe in Abraham Lincoln, like you believe in the reality of Martin Luther King, like you believe in John F. Kennedy, to believe a certain amount of facts, historical facts about these people. That's what most people believe means, though. They say, well, I believe that Jesus is the Son of God. I believe that he died for the sins of the world. I believe that he rose again on the third day. Guess what? You can believe all of those things and still split hell wide open when you die. You know how I know that? Because Satan and his demons believe all of those things. They believe Jesus was the Son of God. Remember the demons would say, the demons of the Gadarenes said, we know who you are. You're the Holy One of Israel. They believe that. They believe Jesus died on the cross for the sins of the world. You know how I know that? Because they did everything they could to prevent it. They wanted to disqualify Jesus from being the Savior of the world. They did not want him nailed to that cross. Satan knew what it would accomplish. And they believe that Jesus rose from the dead on the third day. In fact, they believe it more than you do. They believe it more than I do. Because they were there. They saw it happen. No, belief is not agreeing to a set of intellectual facts about Jesus. Well, then what does it mean? When missionary John Paxton had arrived in the New Hebrides Islands, the first thing he wanted to do was to translate the Bible so that the residents there could understand God's word. He got to John 3:16, for God so loved the world that he gave his only son, that whoever believes in him. And he sought a word that would convey what it means to believe. He couldn't come up with it until one day he found himself leaning on a chair and putting his whole weight on that chair. And then it dawned on him. That's what he means when Jesus says to believe. To believe means to put your whole weight upon, to depend upon completely. To believe in Jesus for your salvation means that you are trusting in Him and Him alone. What He accomplished for you on the cross, the payment for your debt, the ransom for your freedom, depending upon that and nothing else, not your works, not your baptism, not your church membership, depending, leaning on, trusting in Jesus and Jesus alone. Isn't that what Jesus Himself said? The context for John 3:16 is John 3:14-15. Turn over there for just a moment. You remember this exchange very well. It was a dialogue between Jesus and Nicodemus. Nicodemus was a respected man. He was a rich man. He was a religious man. He was a member of the Sanhedrin, the highest ruling party of the Jews. Isn't it interesting that Jesus, who was a Jew, said to Nicodemus, who was also a Jew, Judaism isn't enough. Judaism won't lead you to heaven. Instead, Jesus said to this fellow Jew, you must be born again. And so Jesus explains to Nicodemus what it means to be born again. Nicodemus wanted to know, how does that happen? Jesus said, it is by believing in me. Nicodemus still didn't get it. And so Jesus uses this illustration in verse 14. He said, Nicodemus, as Moses lifted up the serpent in the wilderness, even so must the Son of Man be lifted up, that whoever believes may in Him have eternal life. What's all this about serpents being lifted up? Well, Nicodemus knew the story. Jesus was referring back in the Old Testament, Numbers chapter 21. You see, we have a desperate need. God has an abundant provision to meet that need, but our faith is the bridge that bridges the gap between God's provision and our need. We have to look. We have to exercise faith in order to live. Notice, it doesn't matter how much faith you have, how little faith you have. It's not the quantity of your faith that matters. It is the object of your faith that matters. Isn't it interesting that God didn't say to the Israelites, now you look at that serpent and you keep on looking, and if you ever look away, you're going to be sick again. No, it wasn't a continual looking. It is a one-time look that healed those Israelites forever. And it is the same way for you and me. Only when we come to that desperate state in our life that we realize we cannot heal ourselves and that only Christ can heal us. Only then, if we look one time at the Savior, we will live for all eternity. As Moses lifted up the serpent in the wilderness, so must the Son of Man be lifted up, that whoever believes, looks at, trusts in one time, may in Him have eternal life. And then he adds in verse 16, for God so loved the world that He gave His only Son, that whoever believes, trusts in, clings to, puts his whole weight upon Jesus, shall have eternal life. Pastor Charles Stanley illustrates the reality of that truth with this illustration. He says, imagine you're walking by an apartment building that you see is on fire, and you see a throng of people on the street below, and they're all pointing to the same thing. There's a woman trapped on the ledge of the third story of that burning apartment building. She's confused. She's frightened. But below her on the street is a group of firemen, and they're holding a net, and they're telling her, jump, jump, jump. She's frightened. She's confused, but she realizes it's her only hope. And so she takes that leap of faith and jumps into the waiting net. She's rescued without injury. Now, the question is, what is it that saved that woman from the fire? Was it her jumping that saved her? No. Her jumping didn't save her. I mean, we all remember those horrific pictures from September the 11th, 2001, when people were jumping from the burning World Trade Center and splattering on the concrete below because there was no net to rescue them. No, jumping is not what saved that woman. Here's what saved the woman. She had a desperate need. The firemen below saw her need. They formulated a plan for her rescue, and they executed that plan. Her jumping was simply the way to bridge the chasm between her desperate need and the fireman's gracious provision. Ladies and gentlemen, it is the same with us. We are burning, so to speak. We are perishing. We are in danger of eternal death. We have no way of escape. But God, in His graciousness, saw our need. He formulated a plan for our rescue, and He executed that plan when He sent Christ to die for us. But we have to do something. We have to be willing to take that leap of faith into the Savior's arms. Doesn't matter how little or how much faith we have when we do so, we have to be willing to take that leap of faith in order to be saved. It is not our faith that saves us. It is God's grace. For by grace you have been saved through faith. And that not of yourselves, it is a gift of God. Not of works, lest any person should boast. Our hope and prayer is that you've heard the gospel today in a manner that brings absolute clarity. You see, at some point, all of us need to leap from the burning building into the safety net of God's loving arms. Well, today, we wrap up our quick four-day series called Not All Roads Lead to Heaven. And we presented what many feel is a lightning rod subject, what I've called the intolerant Christ. Look, at Pathway to Victory, we refuse to walk back our commitment to the true gospel of Jesus Christ. And we've been doing so for 30 years. And I suspect that's what draws you to this ministry, because you too are unwilling to deny the truth of the Bible. 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
15: 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I'm David J. Mullins. 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
6: With SRN News, I'm Ron Taylor. The Trump administration has imposed sanctions on a Turkish financial institution as part of its latest effort to sever critical financial lifelines for the Iranian government. The actions Friday came after Treasury Secretary Scott Bessent launched Operation Economic Outcast. It's the new administration's efforts to isolate already heavily sanctioned Iran from remaining trading partners to try to get it to capitulate to U.S. demands after more than 6 months of war. The U.S. also targeted an Egyptian bank's operation in the United Arab Emirates last week. A Massachusetts judge declares a mistrial in the murder case against Lindsay Clancy. Jurors could not come to agreement on whether she was criminally responsible when she strangled her three children 3 years ago. Friday's mistrial leaves the case unresolved and allows prosecutors to try her again. She had faced life in prison without parole if convicted of first-degree murder. This is SRN News.
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11: Have you ever wondered why we act the way we do? Have you ever thought, why did I ever do that? Have you ever said something and said, why did I ever say that? Have you ever had that experience in your life? You've done something and at night you reflect back over it and you say, why did I ever do that? You have said something to somebody. Maybe you didn't sleep well the night before. You had a very difficult day in the office. And some of your staff said something to you and you snapped at them a little bit and you came back and said, why did I ever say that? Maybe you've had a difficult time at the office and you've come home and said something to your wife or husband that you wish you would not have said. Have you ever had those kind of experiences? Have you ever wondered what prompts my actions? What motivates my particular behavior? What factors actually shape our moral ideals? What factors shape our values? What factors shape our priorities? Now, our self-awareness in the image of who we are is the product of a number of things. It's the product of our early childhood influences. It's the product of the impact of the words of those

0: around us, you may or may not be aware that recent studies indicate that the most vulnerable time in a child's life for the words of those who speak around them are between 8 and 10 years old. When a child is between 8 and 10 years old, the words spoken by their parents, by their teachers, have the most impact on their lives, according to research. So why do we do what we do? Well, it's certainly we're the product of our early childhood influences. We are the product of the impact of the words of those around us. We are the product of our thoughts, our environment, our choices. And so our hereditary tendencies and the environment that we live in, plus our repeated thoughts and actions and choices, they often shape our characters and they become life commandments. Now, a sentence that I'd like you to underline is, what is a life commandment? So, according to John Savage, you see where I'm reading on the text? In a book called Listening and Caring Skills, Savage says this. He says, life commandments are the deep inner belief systems that act as the internal guidance gyros of your mind. So what's a life commandment, everybody? It's kind of an internal system. Now, these life commandments, whether we know it or not, govern our behavior. All of us have life commandments. Some of us know we have, and some of us don't know we have them. They're the moral compass that directs our thoughts and actions. So are these life commandments like a moral compass? They are the result of our hereditary tendencies, the result of our environment, they're the result of our choices, they're the result of our actions. So these life commandments govern our behavior. They're like a moral compass that directs our thoughts and actions. They are the deep personal belief systems we understand about ourselves, our relationships, and the world around us. In short, a life commandment is the lens that you look at life through. It's the lens that you look at life through. Now, what adjusts that lens? Some part of the adjustment of that lens has to do with our heredity. Some has to do with our environment. Some has to do with our past choices. Some has to do with the way we think and our self-talk. All of that is part of what forms these life commandments. Now, here's the incredible good news. The Holy Spirit is in the business of reshaping our thoughts, of empowering our actions and renewing our minds. I want you to look at three texts, and I want to look at them with new eyes. The first is John chapter 16, verse 13. John chapter 16, verse 13. I preached on this text for years and did not understand what it meant. And to me, one of the amazing things about the inspiration of the Bible is the fact that you can read the same text and new truth will leap off the pages for you. We're looking at John chapter 16 and we're looking at verse 13. And Jesus is talking about the Holy Spirit, and he says, "Howbeit, when he, the Spirit of truth, is come, he'll guide you into all truth." I preached that text in evangelism for years with the idea that the Spirit of truth would come and it would guide people into the Sabbath truth, the state of the dead truth, etc. And I think that's true, but I don't think it's the full impact of what Jesus meant by the text. When he says the Holy Spirit is going to lead you into all truth, what Jesus is really saying is the Holy Spirit's going to lead you into truth about God. He's going to lead you to understand the nature of God, that God is loving and kind and gentle and compassionate. He's going to lead you to understand the truth that God is forgiving. He's going to help you not listen to the lie of Satan, because Satan says that you are so fallen and so worthless and so condemned that you can't possibly be saved. So Satan is going to tell you lies. He's going to say you're locked into your environmental tendencies, or you're locked into your environment. Satan's going to say you're locked into your hereditary tendencies. Remember John 8, verse 44, Satan is a liar and the father of lies. So Jesus is the way, the what? Truth and the life. So Jesus wants to tell us the truth that we can change, the truth that we don't have to be locked into our hereditary tendencies, the truth that environment doesn't have to shape our behavior, the truth that no matter how we failed in the past, the Holy Spirit can renew our minds. So Jesus wants to tell us the truth, but Satan wants to tell us lies. And the lies that Satan tells us are that your actions are largely determined by your heredity and your environment, that you are locked into some genetic DNA code that you cannot change. So the Holy Spirit, and this is the good news, is in the business of reshaping our thoughts, empowering our actions, and renewing our minds. Now, through the guidance of the Holy Spirit, we can re-image our thoughts. Now, what do I mean by the experience we can re-image our thoughts? We can change the way we think about a given situation. The evidence for that is Romans chapter 12 and verse 2. And if you look at Romans 12, verse 2, it says this, and do not be conformed to the world, but be transformed by the renewing of your mind, that you may prove what is the good and acceptable, perfect will of God. Be transformed by the renewing of your what? Your mind. And so the Holy Spirit renews our mind, He reshapes our thoughts, and He gives us new life commandments to live our lives by. We can make positive choices to reset the life commandments that we have inherited down through the ages. Now, there's an article that impressed me a great deal. You're still seeing it in the text. We're still on the first page. There's an article titled Science and the Bible and Epigenetics. It was actually part two of a series written by Mark Hodges. And he makes this insightful observation. And I want to read it for you. You can do some underlining as we do. Hodges says this: DNA has long been considered the library of bioinformation and the controller of the systems in cells and creatures. Now, what does he mean by that? He means that for decades, the thought was this, that in your DNA, there is a certain library of bioinformation, and that controls your cells. And that bioinformation that controls your cells predetermines your actions. That was the thought. Now, I continue reading Hodges. This is what he says. Beginning largely in the 1990s, scientists have been finding this view unsatisfactory. What view unsatisfactory? The view that the DNA genetic makeup of your heredity largely controls your behavior and what you do. What we see in the DNA of the cell or creature is not fully what we get in its body or behavior. Something else is going on between the instructions contained in DNA, that's the genotype, and the result product, the phenotype. This something else has been termed epigenetics, meaning above genetics or outside genetics. So it's not the genetic predisposition to sin that leads a person to sin. There's something outside this, and that thing that outside is called epigenetics. Now, Hodges goes on. You can underline this sentence if you'd like. Thus far, epigenetics has been considered a biochemical switching system that turns bioinformation in DNA on and off or dials it up and down, depending on the internal needs of the cues received from the environment. In other words, what Hodges is saying is this. You have certain genetic predispositions. But because you have that genetic predisposition doesn't mean that that gene has to be turned on or that gene has to be turned off. There are environmental factors outside, namely your choice, that turns that biogenetic thing on or off. We're still on the first page. You're two at the bottom of the first page. And then we're going to jump off our worksheets and go to some Bible studies and look at some other experiments, and we'll come back to our worksheets at the end. So here's Hodges' point. Our DNA, don't miss this, our DNA is not the final arbiter of who we are and how we behave. Our choices can either turn on or off genetic markers in our cell system. Now, research indicates that our heredity or genetic predisposition is not the major determinant of our attitudes, our choices are. Now, we're going to stop there. We're not going to go to the back of the page because I want to share with you two or three things, some recent studies in epigenetics that were done at Duke University, and then I want to look at Jesus and epigenetics. I want to look at Jesus' pedigree, his lineage, and see, and we're going to compare Jesus' lineage to statements in the spirit of prophecy, and then we are going to look at some life commandments, ways they form in our lives and how we change life commandments. Duke University studies in epigenetics. In the year 2000, Dr. Randy Gertl and one of his graduate students, Dr. Gertl is a professor of radiation cardiology at Duke, and Robert Waterlin designed a groundbreaking study in epigenetics. Some of you may be familiar with this.
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0: The study was done on agouti mice. The reason these are called agouti mice is because they have an agouti gene. Now, the agouti mice are really interesting. This agouti gene predispositions the mouse to be overweight, and it predispositions it to be like a yellow pincushion. The word agouti is A-G-O-U-T-I. And so the mouse that is born is with this agouti gene has, it's always overweight. It always is not beautiful brown like mice are, but it's this sickly yellow. Secondly, which really interested Dr. Gertl and Waterland, is the mouse always had a predisposition to cancer, and it had a predisposition to heart disease and diabetes. And these mice were ravenous. They overate a great deal. And so they had the gene. Their lives were shortened by life-shortening disease. So Gertl and Waterland said, is there anything that we can do to affect these mice that are predisposed to heart disease and cancer? And you know what they did? They changed the diet. They gave these mice a plant-based diet. They gave them a lot of onions to eat, a lot of leeks to eat. They changed their diet. When the baby mice were born, they had the exact same DNA. No change in the DNA of the baby mice. But they were yellow. They were no longer yellow. They had brown skin. They no longer overweight. They were healthy. And Dr. Gertl said, wow, what is going on here? And he was so shocked because something as simple as an external factor like diet did not turn on the genetic predisposition of the DNA. And let me read to you simply part of the research, which I thought was so fascinating. Remarkably, the researchers affected this transformation without altering a single letter of the mouse's DNA. Their approach instead was radically straightforward. They changed mom's diet. Starting just before conception, Gertl and Waterland fed a test group of mother mice a diet rich in small chemical clusters that can attach to a gene and turn it off. These molecules are common in the environment. They're found in many foods, including onions, garlic, beets, and food supplements, often given to pregnant women. Often being consumed by the mothers, the methyl donors work their way into the developing embryos and chromosomes and into the critical agouti gene. The mothers passed along the agouti gene to their children intact, but thanks to their methyl-rich pregnancy diet, they had added to the gene a chemical switch that dimmed the gene's deleterious effects. That is remarkable stuff. It was a little eerie, Dr. Gertl said, and a little scary to see how something as subtle as a nutritional change in a pregnant mother rat could have such a dramatic impact on the gene expression of the baby. Gertl says the results showed how important epigenetic changes could be. Environmental factors. Okay, how do you apply this to Christianity? Every single one of us are born with heredity tendencies. There is not one person here that has a bloodline that's perfect. Every single one of us have skeletons in our closets. And you look back at the heredity, visiting the sins of the fathers to the third or fourth generation. What does that mean? Does it mean God punishes you for your grandfather's sin or your grandmother's sin? Not at all, but this is what it means. That because of their moral failures, you have a predisposition to sin and a weakness towards sin that you would not have otherwise. It's not that Jesus punishes you because of the sins of them. It's that the biological bloodline affects every human being. And so we have heredity tendencies. Not only do we have heredity tendencies towards sin, but there's another problem. We've chosen to sin. And so we've strengthened those heredity tendencies. And so these tendencies and our choices become life commandments that's built within us. Now, I want to meditate a little while on Jesus' genetic code. Have you ever looked at Jesus' family tree and evaluated his pedigree based on his family tree? I want you to go to Matthew, the first chapter. Let's look at some of the interesting people in Jesus' family tree. Jesus' family tree. By developing spirit-indicted new life commandments, we can change our pedigree, our lineage, and our family tree. So I want you to look at Matthew chapter 1, and we're looking at Jesus' family tree, and let's think about a few people that are in Jesus' lineage. We're looking at Matthew chapter 1, and the first, we're going to look at a few women and a few men. Look at, for example, Matthew 1, starting with verse 1, the book of genealogy of Jesus Christ, the son of David, the son of Abraham, the son of David. David certainly didn't have a pure bloodline, did he, to pass on to Jesus. David had adulterous tendencies. He committed adultery with Bathsheba. He, in addition to that, had Uriah murdered. So David had some weaknesses, didn't he? But you look further in the bloodline of Jesus, the Bible says Judah begot Perez and Zerah by Tamar. Well, who was Tamar anyway? That was Judah's daughter-in-law who pretended to be a harlot. And Judah fell for her lie, and he slept with her and begot two twins. And that's in the bloodline of Jesus. Well, we go back. Notice what it says. It says there's Rahab. Who was Rahab? She was the harlot that delivered the spies at Jericho. And if you look also, there's Ruth in this pedigree, this bloodline. And you'll notice it there. Verse 5, Salmon begot Boaz by Rahab, Boaz Obed by Ruth. Who was Ruth? She was a Moabitess who they were a hostile foreign people. There's Solomon who's mentioned there. And, you know, Solomon took multiple concubines and he was fascinated with pleasure. So when you look at Jesus' lineage, would you agree with me that his lineage from the human side, was Jesus fully God? Was he fully man? Can you explain that? Great is the mystery of what? Godliness. God was manifest in the flesh. But was Jesus fully man? Yes, he was. Was he fully God? Yes, he was. Now, I want you to think of Jesus' human lineage. Review and Herald, July 28, 1874. That's Review and Herald, July 28, 1874. Christ took human nature and bore the infirmities and degeneracy of the race. Christ took human nature and bore the infirmities and degeneracy of the race. Next reference. You'll find it in the book Desire of Ages. It's a very familiar statement. Many of you are familiar with this. It would have been almost infinite humiliation for the Son of God to take man's nature, even when Adam stood in his innocence in Eden. But Jesus accepted humanity when the race had been weakened by 4,000 years of sin. Like every child of Adam, this particular quote I'm doing is from 7th Bible Commentary 452, the Desire of Ages text, the one is next, but this is actually a Bible Commentary quote. Like every child of Adam, he accepted the results of the working of the great law of heredity. So Jesus accepted the working of the great law of heredity. So was that law of heredity that came through David, that came through Tamar, that came through Rahab, that came down through Solomon, did that have any impact on Jesus' humanity? Yeah, it says here, he accepted the results of the working of the great law of heredity. What these results were is shown in the history of his earthly ancestors. He came with such a heredity to share our sorrows and temptations to give us example of sinless life. Next reference, Desire of Ages, 117. For 4,000 years, the race had been decreasing in physical strength. mental power and moral worth. Now, I've wrestled with this, and I'll come back and give you an explanation of it. Christ took upon him the infirmities of degenerate humanity. Only thus could he rescue man from the lowest depths of his degradation. What does it mean that Christ had been decreasing in physical strength? Did Jesus have the physical strength of Adam when he was born 4,000 years before? Did he? Not at all. Not a chance. So when you look down the generations of the progressive degeneration, we see it physically, don't we? We can all accept that. What then does it mean that Jesus, for 4,000 years, the race had been decreasing in physical strength, in mental power? Is the brain a physical organ housed in the mind? So was Jesus' mental alertness the same as Adam's? It was not. Not in his humanness. That's what I want. The one we struggle with was moral worth. What does it mean that Jesus' moral worth was different than Adam's? Here's how I understand that. Because of the deterioration of the human race with sin, Jesus' ability as a human being to resist temptation was not as sharp or clear as Adam's was before sin. So when I look at moral worth, I see that as weakness. Weakness. That when Jesus is born, there's a physical, mental, and moral weakness on his human side as it comes to resisting temptation. Because in Hebrews chapter 2, verse 14 to 17, we read, in all things he had to be made like unto his what? Brethren. So the issue with Jesus was not that he was exempt from human weakness. It was rather that he was so committed to the Father's will that sin lost its appeal to him. To please his heavenly Father was his life commandment. His life commandment, his moral compass, governed all his actions. Now, as the result of Jesus being prompted by, notice my language, prompted by, motivated by, and empowered by the Spirit, as the result of that, the negative influences in his genetic DNA were never turned on. It was not that he did not receive DNA. It was never, he never chose to sin, therefore he never turned on those negative influences. You say, what about when he was a child? I don't understand all that, but I understand this. The Holy Spirit protected him in ways that we can't understand. The Holy Spirit protected him in ways as a child. But from the moment of the dawning of his consciousness, from that moment, he had certain basic critical life commandments. He was tempted in all points like we are, but yet never fell to sin.
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0: You know, I've had people ask me, what does it mean that Jesus was tempted in all points like we are? 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The greater your capacity to love, the greater your capacity to be hurt. The greater your capacity to love, the greater your capacity to be hurt. Because Jesus has an infinite capacity to love, he has an infinite capacity to hurt. So Jesus was tempted physically, mentally, spiritually, in areas far beyond anything we can comprehend. And anything we experience, he has already gone through. 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And so you have that aspect as well. Now, Jesus depended on divine power for victory, and that same power is available for us. Therefore, we can come confidently, Hebrews 4, verse 16, to the throne of grace.
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13: If they don't know what's happening, if they don't understand what they're doing or what's going to go on next or, you know, whatever's going on, if they're confused, oftentimes it comes out in resistance.
14: Yeah.
15: That's Eliza Huey, and she's with us today on Focus on the Family with Jim Daly. I'm John Fuller, and thanks for joining us.
14: Think of this moment in the grocery store where your four-year-old is standing there, and these grocery store marketing people have put all the best candy right at checkout. And my wife, Jean, had this experience with Trent where he wanted that candy bar, mm-hmm. and he wanted it badly, and to the point where he was throwing the temper tantrum. And unfortunately, I wasn't there, but a military guy in uniform came over and said, son, you listen to your mother. And it just like, you know, he just like, sir, yes, sir. And what a great example of that command and control. But we want to talk to you today about how to help your children emotionally regulate mm-hmm. and to get control of their wee little disappointments in life mm-hmm. that can spiral into full on, you know, bad things.
13: Yeah.
14: And our guest has done a great job capturing how to help your children get through those emotional moments.
15: Yeah, a lot of simple, grace-filled ideas here that are probably a little hard to practice sometimes, but Eliza Huey knows how to put this into action, and she has spent years helping parents navigate emotional health with their kids. She offers biblical wisdom and really practical grace. She's a licensed clinical professional counselor and the director of counseling at McLean Bible Church in the Washington, D.C. area, and teaches counseling at the college level. She also hosts a podcast. Today, she's sharing insights from a delightful children's book she's written called Count Yourself Calm, 5 Simple Steps, Taking Big Feelings to a Big God. You can learn more about Eliza and this resource at our website.
14: Welcome. It's good
13: Thank
14: to
13: you.
14: Have you.
13: Thank you.
14: Okay, this is a great little thing, this book, Count Yourself Calm. And I guess the first thing is, why as a counselor did you think this needed to be written?
13: Great question. So I love that because I do see families. I do see little
14: you
13: kids.
14: You see out of control kids.
13: There are parents who are really feeling overwhelmed by their kids' overwhelm. And there's a lot of secular things out there for parents, which is great. And they can be very helpful. But what I found was like parents wanted something that aligned with what they are trying to instill in their kids as far as their faith goes. And so I wanted to take some of those emotion regulation regulation tools that I've learned as a counselor and pair them with the truth of God's word and bring those two together in a way that's actually not just a helping them be calm, but helping them know who God is in the midst of their dysregulation.
14: You know, Jean and I did foster care for quite a while.
13: Great.
14: I think we, over about a 12-year period, mm-hmm. we probably had 15 children that came through our home.
13: Yeah.
14: We had a couple of long-time mm-hmm. foster placements with us. But some of them came with required state-required counseling, so we mm-hmm. would have to go with the children mm-hmm. and participate in that. I remember one counselor talking about the lizard brain mm-hmm. and the
13: yes.
14: adult brain.
13: Yes.
14: And children have what they would refer to in counseling as the lizard brain.
13: Right.
14: You're kind of just reacting out of really very fundamental needs.
13: Yeah.
14: Even like the checkout that I was describing at the
13: yep.
14: grocery store.
13: Yep.
14: They see candy, they want candy. I cry until I get candy.
13: Right.
14: Talk about the mechanism of what's going on there and, you know, the right kind of biblical approach to how we're training our children up in the way they should go.
13: Right. I think part of this, too, is what you're kind of leaning into is you have to know where your child is. Because I think sometimes we can fall into the thinking that our kids are just little tiny people. And yes, they are, but they're also very early in their brain development as well. And so you're kind of talking about
14: right.
13: that with the lizard brain.
14: Right.
13: I think Dan Siegel has a model, which I think is very helpful for parents, where that lizard brain is really kind of talking about the amygdala, which is the emotion center of the brain, which is what mom and dad you're seeing in that check stand. You're seeing that emotion center be the biggest thing that's being reactive in the moment. And so we want to help parents understand that when you are talking with your kids, you're talking to that emotion center of the brain.
14: So in that regard, you know, one of the things that you notice, again, I'll just use the grocery store thing, is a mom or a dad that's kind of out of control themselves.
13: Yeah.
14: You know, they're not using their adult brain. They're down there in the fight with the child. They're
13: yeah.
14: like both in the sandbox. And so what do parents need to realize to get above the fray, not be so emotional,
13: yeah.
14: not simply be a sibling of the child, but to be the parent of the child?
13: Good, good. I think one of the key things that parents can really embrace that is going to help those moments is the idea of co-regulation. Because my guess is in that moment, if your wife is anything like me, I'm starting to feel the emotions. I'm starting to feel overwhelmed. I'm starting to feel embarrassed.
14: Well, me too.
13: Yeah. And so we begin to react in that amygdala as well. And so we're reacting with our high emotions to their high emotions. So the key thing that parents can really learn that will help is co-regulation. So I'm going to regulate myself. I'm going to bring down my intensity so that I share it with you. So taking that deep breath and really, you know, I've actually had parents read this book and say, okay, I needed this book for me first before I need it for my kids, which is beautiful. You co-regulate by taking your own emotions to the Lord, breathing, taking into consideration, what do I need so that I can give that and share that with my child?
14: And it's so important we're talking about things that are out of control that you see in public.
13: Yeah.
14: But I've tried to train my mind to watch things too that are being well done. I've
13: yeah.
14: seen parents,
13: mm-hmm.
14: I mean, in the last month, probably 3 or 4 times, you know, in a hotel lobby, in a restaurant, where young parents are doing a pretty good job.
13: They really are.
14: Saying, honey, let me understand mm-hmm. what you're feeling.
13: Mm-hmm.
14: Let me, you know, I see you. I hear you. Let's calm down. I mean, really good. Speak to that ability as a parent then to help regulate
13: yeah.
14: a child's emotional moment and get them into a better place.
13: Yeah. It's really a shift that's happening with parents. And I'm so encouraged by it as well, that what
14: yeah.
13: you're seeing, Jim, I'm seeing as well. And it's a shift from, like, let me give you an example. So like maybe in our years of parenting, a child is upset about something and you're trying to connect with them and you say, look at me, look at me. That's what we would say, right? Where I now see the reframing as, show me your eyes. And there's just such a difference between the child, because what you're doing in the moment before, when you're saying, look at me, is you're commanding them and you're seeking to control. Well, when you have a situation where a child is completely responding in their emotion part of their brain,
14: they're out of control.
13: Yes. And so for you to get into that, I need to control you, becomes a power struggle.
14: Mm-hmm.
13: Whereas if you were to say, show mommy your eyes, show daddy your eyes, all of a sudden I'm inviting you in to do something with me. I want to
14: right.
13: see something. And it just kind of lowers the emotional sensitivity
14: yeah,
13: in that moment.
14: I like that. Then you can move to show me your heart. Mm-hmm. What are you thinking?
13: Yeah. And, you know, and when they show you your eyes, then you're connecting with them. And it's said a lot. You want to connect before you correct. And in order to connect, you need to be able to understand what are they emotionally feeling.
14: Yeah. Right, when you say connect, I mean, in many ways, you're using the word empathy.
13: Yeah.
14: The importance of empathy.
13: Absolutely.
14: And why a child needs to feel that you're empathetic.
13: Mm-hmm.
14: Now, this is without spoiling the child. These are all balancing things, right?
13: Right.
14: What
13: Absolutely.
14: Does it look like to show empathy to a four-year-old who's out of control?
13: Mm-hmm. Yeah. And I think that's an important part that you're saying. Like, we don't want to just give in to every whim, because there are some emotions that actually need to not be expressed so fully.
14: And unacceptable.
13: And yes, and that are hurtful to others. And so being able to recognize, I think one thing that I've kind of understood is that being uncomfortable does not necessarily equal being unsafe, but sometimes what you're experiencing in your child is unsafe. So as parents, we need to understand the difference. Is this just the child is uncomfortable, or are they unsafe? If they're unsafe, then I need to move in with a little bit more parental authority. If they are uncomfortable, it becomes a moment for me to understand what it's like. And that's what you're speaking to, is that empathy. I want to know what it's like for you.
14: Yeah, that's good. Your grandson has a coping mechanism.
13: He
14: I'm
13: does.
14: Sure grandma has helped. What's your grandma name? I need to know.
13: Well, I wanted to go very traditional and just go with grandma. And that is what I went with. But he calls me Gum Gum and still calls me Gum Gum. So
5: that works.
14: Yeah, that really works. But what's his little method?
13: Yeah. So this was such a sweet thing to see. I was able to kind of witness this, and I would love to be able to take credit for this, but I do think my kids are doing such a great job, probably from resources like you have here. My grandson, like many 2.5-year-olds, was having a moment where he was feeling very upset that he couldn't go outside at the moment that he wanted to go outside. And I loved watching my son. He got down to his level and he said, "We're going to take a breath. We're going to take a breath together." And so he modeled it. And I think that's what's so important, is for parents to do it with them. Don't just say, "Take a deep breath," but get down at their level and breathe with them. And in a sense, you're sharing that regulation. That's that co-regulation. And then he told him, he's like, "I'm going to give you a big hug, and we're going to breathe one more time together." And so he knew what was coming, gave him that hug, and he breathed with him, and he just calmed right down. And it was such a great moment. Now, he still was a little bit upset that he didn't get to go out then, but he wasn't overwhelmed.
14: Yeah. I think young moms and dads, you know, again, as I've observed many, not all obviously, but many are doing a good job. Yeah. They're far more intentional than perhaps their parents were.
13: Mm-hmm. Mm-hmm.
14: And, you know, generationally, I think that's a healthy move.
13: Mm-hmm.
14: And, you know, I think it's good. That self-regulating habit, as you described, it's not something you can just say once and be done. And I think this is where a lot of us as parents, this would have been one of my, you know, soft spots that I didn't really do as well as I could have. You know, I was kind of like, I've already told you this 3 times.
13: Yeah.
14: Could you just get it now? But I never said that, but that's how I was acting. But you do need to set patterns in your children's lives that help them like that.
13: Yeah.
14: So how do you brace for the long haul? You know, it's like please and thank you. Did you have that experience where you said please and thank you 10,000 times? And then like at age 11, you hear it for the first time when they automatically said thank you. And you went, it worked.
13: They got
14: it. But man, there was 10,000 times you trained them to say please and thank you.
13: Yeah.
14: So how do you apply that kind of repeat to your child so that they catch it?
13: Yeah, I think that's just exactly what you're talking about. We repeat certain things. We repeat certain words. Like you said, please and thank you. Manners. We repeat hygiene practices.
14: Right.
13: With our kids, right?
14: Time to shower.
13: Exactly. Brush your teeth. Wash your hands. We repeat it every single time they go to the bathroom. You come out. What do we ask? Did you wash your hands? Go back in and wash your hands. So we're on that mindset with things that like our physical health or even our relational health. Please and thank you. How about our emotional health? I think sometimes we are okay with our kids having the vocabulary of just like 3 or 4 words for emotions. We're either happy, we're sad, we're angry, or we're bored, something like that.
14: In my parenting journey, so I didn't realize you could buy charts that have those
13: you
14: faces.
13: You sure can.
14: I drew them every time.
13: Yep.
14: How are you feeling? And I'd put like 9 faces up and they'd pick one.
13: Yes, fantastic. And there's one in the back of the book that goes along with
14: Perfect.
13: The book. So that this just pairs so nicely. But we want to expand our children's vocabulary with emotions.
14: Now, some, you know, hearing you're going, okay, that's all good, but where's the spiritual content?
13: Yeah.
14: You know, it's great that your kids can express their feelings. They can breathe deeply when they're in trouble. But you are really doing a good job in here to talk about the spiritual component of all this, too. Yeah. So what does God's word say about it?
13: Yeah. Yeah. So one of the things, like I mentioned, there's a lot of tools in the secular world and the clinical world, so many for children on regulation and help for parents. But I brought in the scripture because we're always trying to bring in, where can we bring God's word into our everyday mm-hmm. lives with our kids? And so one of the things that I do is just, even as you're taking that deep breath, pairing that breath with scripture, God help me know that you're here. Taking a deep breath in, God help me as you breathe
14: in. That's good. I like that.
13: Know that you're here or know that you're with me. And there's various places in the books where I pair even the five steps that we talk about. That's just what the clinical world would call a regulating skill, noticing five different things. But what if we notice five things that God gives us? Mm. What about five things in creation that make us feel calm? Mm. And helping your kids point those things out, connecting it with the Lord.
15: Mm. Really good stuff today on Focus on the Family with Jim Daly. Our guest is Eliza Huey, and she's written a delightful kids book that is actually pretty good for some of us adults. 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And a moment ago, you mentioned about the importance, Eliza, of putting words to these feelings. Mm-hmm. To what end? I mean, okay, so my child is still throwing a temper tantrum, and they're at least able to say, I'm feeling really frustrated, mm-hmm. but how do I attach the name of the emotion to moving forward?
13: Yeah, well, I think that's a great question, because when we name what they're feeling, there's a little slogan out there in the counseling world, when you name it, you can tame it. And I think that's a big help. But I also think it helps us as parents to not wrongly miss what they're actually feeling. And I think that comes up in all ages of kids, where you might see what you think is anger, and it comes out as anger, but there's actually something deeper. And this is same for adults, right? Mm-hmm. I might express what I'm feeling in anger, but what I'm really feeling is I'm afraid in that moment, or mm-hmm. I'm unsure. And that's especially true for kids. If they don't know what's happening, if they don't understand what they're doing or what's going to go on next, or, you know, whatever's going on, if they're confused, oftentimes it comes out in resistance.
14: Yeah.
13: So it helps us to not miss.
14: Well, and again, that's using the adult brain to understand the circumstance right. that the child's in, what's underneath the emotion they're expressing.
13: Yes.
14: That's a great place to start in your marriage. Let me tell
13: really
14: you.
13: Really good.
14: You know, okay, what's this trigger doing? Why are we in this thing together? And what did I say that got you here? But that's true with the kids too, especially true because they don't have all the tools developed yet to really understand.
13: But I will tell you
14: why they're reacting.
13: You do these things with your kids, and you're going to do them in your marriage and in your adult relationships as well. When you begin to say, okay, I don't know exactly what they're feeling, let's kind of explore that together.
14: You once knew a little girl, and her story was her house burned down. What happened in that situation?
13: Yeah, so she obviously experienced something very traumatic. And yes, praise God, everybody was okay. But then moving away from that, like they were able to get into new housing and get things more stable, she was struggling going to sleep because the fire happened at night. And so the fear was, if I go to sleep, how do I know that there's not going to be a fire? And that makes sense, right? In
14: totally.
13: Some ways, it does make sense. But the fear began to be so big that she began to have a lot of anxiety at night. And so her parents actually used this book. I just so loved. They wrote the story to me and shared it to me, how they used the five steps as prayers each night. And it began to help her calm down in the evenings when she was feeling that tension, because it reoriented her thinking. It pulled her thinking away from the anxiety, away from the fears, and onto God and onto His peace and His promises.
14: You know, as parents today, of especially young children, there's so much anxiety going on.
13: There is. Mm-hmm.
14: For all kinds of reasons, social media, school, mm-hmm. pressures, performance, all the things that we need as parents to be in tune with. How do we talk to our children age appropriately mm-hmm. about what they're experiencing? And in the book, you introduce these five simple steps to calm.
13: Yeah.
14: And how does that routine help children move from that panic mode and feeling overwhelmed to peace, God's shalom, which is awesome.
13: Right, right. Well, it's so interesting because a lot of the things that we're talking about are things that we do, but we see them in kids and we're like, we got to fix this. But we kind of live in that space sometimes. Right. But I think what we're getting at with this practice is helping kids begin to see, like, you have so focused on one thing, the fear of your house burning or the fear of, you know, whatever it is, that something going on at school or whatever is upsetting them. You've so focused on the candy bar that you've lost what else is true. And so beginning to help them see, and what else is true, is really important. It's something that they can actually pull out when they're asked. But if you don't begin to kind of like say, there's other things that we can think about, they so narrow on that one upsetting situation. So we're really just kind of expanding. Okay, yes, this happened. And what else is true?
14: So one of the mechanisms you describe is counting to calm. What does that look like?
13: Yeah, so it's taken from a, like I mentioned, a regulation skill that we use, which is, you know, the skill is actually like five things that you see, and you name those five things, four things you hear, and you name those four things, and you go through the senses. And what you're doing is you're giving your brain a little bit of a break, because it takes maybe to read this book, maybe it takes 10, 15 minutes to read this book, but it gives your brain a break from thinking about that anxiety. And we don't want to just give your brain a break. We want to actually give your brain new ways of thinking. And so what it does is, as you walk your child through each one of the five things that God has given you that you see in creation that gives you peace, or four things that makes you feel joy, you're beginning to pull your child away from that anxiety and onto the truth of who God is.
15: Yeah. There's a proactive element, Eliza, to what you've addressed here, and that is, try to get ahead of your child's big emotions. Yeah. Now, we had a house full of kids, and I was always playing catch up, and I was that command and control person for a while, because I just, there's too much. But for any parent listening, is it too late to try to get ahead of it? And then second, what are some practical ways to do that?
13: Yeah, it is never too late. In fact, I would say if your child is a little bit older, I've had teenagers reach out to me and say, my mom got this book for my 7-year-old sibling, but I love it. And so this book is helpful in that sense. But what it really is speaking to, it's less about the book. It's about the desire to be able to understand, how do I better understand my emotions and control them? And I want to say, control them isn't really the word I want to use. It's regulate them. We want to bring them back to a place of, I can cope. I can have this emotion and I can cope, because that's really what we're trying to give to our children. Well, what I will tell you, and you're asking for practical ways, you cannot give what you do not have. And so moms and dads, it's really important for you to be able to have an expanded vocabulary. So I had somebody, I was doing marriage counseling, and I was talking to them about emotions, and the husband pulled out his wallet, and he pulled out this little tiny card. He said, I found the emotions wheel, and I shrunk it down, and I laminated it, and I put it in my wallet, because he is realizing, I need to learn that there's more emotions between happy and angry. There's a whole lot of other things going on. So moms and dads, grow in your emotional vocabulary. Moms and dads, model how you're regulating. So one simple way, this is a real practical step, one simple way to model that is to narrate your own emotional process. So when you're in traffic and you're feeling overwhelmed and somebody does something that makes you angry, narrate it. I'm feeling really overwhelmed right now. That person, their response kind of triggered me to be angry. I don't want to be angry. I'm going to breathe.
14: And your kids are hearing this.
13: They're hearing it. Yeah. And they're watching you experience something hard and regulate. And then even bringing in, Lord, help me to have a right response right now. You're modeling as you narrate what you're doing.
14: No, I really like that.
13: I think probably one of the biggest mistakes I made in my parenting was kind of having that mindset of formula. And it was deeply rooted in fear. So I parented a lot out of fear. If I do this, will they do that? If I don't do this, then they're probably going to do this, you know, and there's a lot of fear that can come up. If I don't correct that, then the fear is, they're going to end up in jail before I know it, I had my kids in jail.
14: Yeah.
13: And I think the key is to get away from that formula, get away from that fear, and say, okay, Lord, I need faith. I need to trust you that this is going to be a practice. There's going to be successes and failures in my parenting, but I'm going to parent out of faith, not formula.
14: as a counselor, especially intervening with families that are coming to you, mom and dad are coming with their teen child. What are the patterns that you see there for the parents that have really created, and it's hard for us to see as the parent, but that we have participated in creating in this child dependencies that are unhealthy?
13: I'll give you two that come to mind. The first one is we react to every situation. So we're just reacting instead of, like you mentioned, being more intentional, how you're seeing parents be very intentional. That's what we really want to be, is, okay, what do I want to, how do I want to respond? Mm. How do I want to move into this rather than just react? Yeah. So that's one that we kind of need to say, okay, I need to stop just reacting. But the other thing, and this is true of parents of every age and stage, but especially what you're sharing, like, okay, I'm at this point, I maybe made some mistakes. I would encourage you to not make every situation a teaching moment. Right. It feels like we should, but instead listen and be curious. Be curious about their emotions, like we're talking about today. Be curious about what they're thinking, especially if you have a kid who doesn't have big emotional vocabulary. Then don't say, what are you feeling? Because they're going to be like, I don't know. Yeah. Instead, what are you thinking? Or what thoughts went through your mind when that happened to you? So get curious and ask those questions rather than teach the lesson.
14: I think that's so good. And I think the other thing in my parenting experience is not every mountain is a mountain. Some mountains are molehills, and they're not worth the fight.
13: Oh, moms
14: it's
13: and
14: really
13: dads,
14: small. Let the small things pass and
13: I think
14: concentrate.
13: You learn that. Don't you feel like as your kids are grown, you're like,
14: the
13: so
14: do-over?
13: Many things.
14: Yeah, you're going, man, I'd be a really good parent the second time if I could just do this over again. But Liza, this has been so good. And what a simple concept. Count yourself calm. Great book. Age range for this target is...
13: Yeah, it's really written for 4 to 7 year olds. But like I said, I've had a lot of older kids and moms and dads say, thank you for writing this.
14: Yeah. And you've given us some great tips to incorporate as parents. So thank you for being with us.
13: It's a pleasure.
14: Yeah. And let me turn to the listener. I hope you know Focus on the Family is here for you. As we've said, every child will experience moments of fear, frustration, overwhelm, sugar, anger. But you know what? Honestly, with your love, God's truth, and a little bit of practice and encouragement, they can learn healthy ways to navigate those big emotions. And one helpful resource we'd love to share with you is our 7 Traits of Effective Parenting Assessment. That's been online for a number of years. Hundreds of thousands of parents have taken it. And it takes about 10 minutes, and it'll show you some strengths and weaknesses in how you're doing your parenting role. So it's very effective and very helpful. We also have Eliza's great book, Count Yourself Calm, Taking Big Feelings to a Big God. And it's filled with great, simple, biblically-based help for you as a parent. And if you can make a gift of any amount, jump in and join us in the ministry. We'll send the book to you as our way of saying thank you for that gift. Let me share with you what that donation helps to create. We got a note from David who wrote in to tell us this. I'm so thankful for Focus on the Family and the encouragement you've given me over the years. So much of what I've learned about parenting has come through your broadcasts and resources, helping me become the kind of parent I want to be. Man, that is so rewarding. He went on to say, thank you for faithfully being there for those of us who need biblical wisdom, practical help, and a listening ear.
15: That is really encouraging to hear.
14: It's what makes our heart leap. Mm-hmm. It gives us joy to know that we're on target. And, you know, we've been at it for 50 years. We're going to be celebrating our 50th anniversary here in 2027. And, man, that is the fruit of what we want to see. So, thank you. And I want to ask you if you have a testimony of where Focus has helped you. Get in touch with us. Leave us a note. Drop us a line. You can go to the website. I think there's something there, John.
15: We've got a spot there where you can tell us your story, and we'd love to hear from you.
14: That is fuel that goes so far for the donor community as well as the staff and the team here. So do that. That really helps us.
15: Yeah, reach out today. Take that parenting assessment. Donate and get your copy of Count Yourself Calm. And leave us a note. Our number is 800, the letter A in the word family, and all those resources and more are available at focusonthefamily.com/broadcast. And coming up next time, feeling God's call to become a foster care or adoptive parent.
5: So I fixed up my rooms and started the classes, and every night I would just go and kneel over the beds. because I knew that whoever would be in those beds needed the prayers the most at that time, you know, because
16: amazing.
5: I would just pray and pray that whoever would show up on my doorstep.
15: Yeah. Thanks for listening today to Focus on the Family with Jim Daly. I'm John Fuller, inviting you back next time as we once more help you and your family thrive in Christ.
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2: Said that the boss at the Investor Protection Bureau in the New York Attorney General's office was pushing attorneys and prosecutors to go after President Trump and go after allies of President Trump. It is very much a case of do as I say, not as I do when it comes to this attorney general, because she has been one of those people that has been saying, you know, President Trump making an enemies list, going after me for just following the law. Meanwhile, we know that this has been the MO from the Attorney General of New York, Letitia James, who ran on getting President Trump, on going after him back in 2018. We know that there was that huge civil case that she brought against him that had to do with, her saying that he overvalued properties like Mar-a-Lago, and therefore that was fraudulent because banks gave him loans, etc. Even though the banks testified that, you know, they weren't defrauded, paid back these loans, that there was no issue there. Meanwhile, once again, she's the one that there were questions that arose from getting favorable mortgage rates for properties in Norfolk, Virginia and Brooklyn, New York. All that to say, it always seems to be do as I say, not as I do. The ACLJ got directly involved in this by sending a state FOIL request. You know, you hear a FOIA request. It's Freedom of Information Act. That's for the federal government. In New York, it's a FOIL, Freedom of Information Law. We got it within 24 hours of this whistleblower news. We got a FOIL request to the New York Attorney General's office to get information. Because what happened? A whistleblower said, look, this is what they're doing. They're going after people, not crimes. This isn't how it should work. Don't be Letitia James' personal attorney. And all of a sudden, that email that went to 2,000 people started disappearing from people's inboxes. Even if they've read it, gone. We want to know what happened. This harkens back to what we saw with the IRS scandal with Lois Lerner, where, you know, emails just disappeared. Or maybe Hillary Clinton, emails disappeared. Private server in the bathroom disappears. Bleachbit became a word and a software that everyone knew because of missing emails. So it always seems to be the emails, but we're going to get to the bottom of this because we knew it was happening, but now people are coming forward and saying it's happening. And that's not the way the legal system in this country should work. So we're going to cover that and so much more today on Seculo as we hope everyone is having a relaxing and wonderful Labor Day weekend. You know, it's also the kickoff of college football. It's a great time of year as we head into the fall. But there's a lot of work going on because, as we always mention, back to school, what does that mean? It means that there's new administrators, new teachers that are going to try and violate the rights of their students. And the ACLJ is there. It means a midterm election coming up. The ACLJ will be here to navigate the issues that are front and center, as well as things like this, Letitia James' office getting a state FOIA request as we try to get to the bottom of what happened to that email. Why'd it disappear? They said it was a personnel issue. Yeah, sounds like it. So, once again, all of these things are possible because you support the ACLJ, and many of you did in the month of August, which was a wonderful time to see so many people standing with the ACLJ, and we thank you for that. But if you need help, the ACLJ is also here for you. Go to aclj.org/help. And an attorney will be in touch with you if you feel like your constitutional rights are being violated. But we'll be back with more on Seculo.
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3: Welcome back to Secula. We're breaking this down for you as a assistant attorney general in the New York Attorney General's office. Letitia James, you've heard of her maybe on this broadcast for years, as she ran on going after President Trump, successfully got a verdict in New York court about a civil case where it was trying to say that he defrauded banks by overvaluing things on paper. Meanwhile, she did that exact thing, but in order to get more favorable mortgage rates when it comes to properties in Norfolk, Virginia, Brooklyn, New York, but nothing to see there. We know that it has been her goal publicly to get the president, but to some degree, you still think, oh, it's political rhetoric. Yeah. There's no one inside her AG's office actually saying it. You know, you can create that culture without having to actually give those directives. Well, what we're seeing, according to this Assistant Attorney General, Daniel Weisenfeld, is that he sent a company-wide, and company meaning agency-wide, email on Friday and said, hey, guess what? Letitia James and my boss here in the Investor Protection Bureau aren't focusing on the right things. They're just saying, get Trump and his allies. They're making political enemies lists and asking for them to find crimes to fit the people.
4: That's right. I mean, when you look at this, you say, we want you to focus your time here. So he laid it out. He said, go after Trump himself, go after Truth Social, go after Hewlett Packard because Trump DOJ approved that merger. So we want to look at that too. And again, they had no credible reason. So they just got a list of here's the people or companies that have been associated with President Trump. So you've got the social media company, you've got a tech company, and President Trump himself. And the list went on. And then there wasn't any reason given. There wasn't like a, you know, usually when you start these investigations, it's because of a reason. Someone like a whistleblower comes to you from inside a company. You're doing the normal kind of due diligence, and maybe a different division within the New York government says, we believe there's been a tax issue. You know, the tax division could bring it to the attorney general's office. You know, that would be normal courses, investigators, the police, security services that are looking at financial transactions, all of that. And what we see here is a assistant AG saying, we didn't get any of that information. We had nothing to start with. It wasn't like, hey, because Donald Trump did X, Y, and Z, we would like you to look at A, B, and C. It was, let's see if you can find anything illegal that we could sue Donald Trump over. And you know, you mentioned the one case they were able to bring over a property, which again is one that is on hold now as we speak because the president is the president. You can't keep those lawsuits have to all stall out while he's president of the United States. But this again shows that this is continuing. because this is an email that went out on Friday, not Friday 3 years ago, but Friday, like last week, like just, you know, and this is, again, a handful of days ago. And you know that this assistant AG in New York likely is probably not a huge Trump supporter. Maybe they are. But, you know, the system inside New York in the Attorney General's office, especially under Letitia James and these appointees to get to that level, would be people that would be vetted. People that we brought in because they share the same ideas. They're not, it's not supposed to be about politics with the Attorney General's office, but let's get truthful. They run as politicians. So usually they would share the same political ideas as well. That being said, that should all be able to be true. And you don't make a political enemies list to prosecute. And you know, President Trump and this DOJ has gotten a lot of flack for investigating former officials who it appeared targeted the Trump administration unlawfully, and they're being targeted with the saying, oh, that is some kind of a list of those we just want to get. That's just our political opponents that we want to take down. No, it was people that they believe were engaged in wrongdoing. They made the FBI and DOJ look bad. They've really tarnished the reputation of Department of Justice and the IRS and others. We've seen that happen. And so you look at the Jim Comeys. You look at what they did. You look at former CIA directors and national security, and you decide, you know, marching into the White House without any approval to sit down and talk to send FBI agents in to talk to staff that had been there for, you know, 48 hours because you knew they weren't the typical Washington insiders that would have the stone walls in place for your FBI agents to be stopped at the door. Jim Comey did that. That's worthy of an investigation. It's worth, he admitted to doing it. So why not be able to investigate? If you tweet out and search out what it means to, you know, get rid of somebody.
5: Right. 8647.
4: Yeah, right. And you're looking at whether or not I should send that. Hey, you can investigate that when you're talking about the president of the United States. And that means removing them. And that means getting rid of them. And a lot of other people would read that as a much more of a threat. Or a call to action as a threat. So those are not investigating political opponents just because. You're investigating them for a reason. And here I think this assistant attorney general will, his issue was not probably that it was Donald Trump or Hewlett-Packard. It was that they were just being told by their higher-ups, go after these people, and that's it. They didn't have a briefing paper of research. They didn't have another agency that gave them hundreds of pages from the FBI that said, you need, this is what we found, or the New York Bureau of Investigation, the New York Tax Authority, anything like that to say that we feel like there's been a violation of law for these individuals that were listed or corporations that were listed. That would have probably been a very different, it might not have even been right then, but it would have been very different. This is like the worst of the worst is when you have an assistant AG say, they just gave us political targets to go after.
5: Right, right. Once again, we assumed they were politically targeting people,
4: yeah,
5: but not this explicit. The bosses were giving the marching orders.
4: Right, like this raw, right. Just from your boss. Go see if you can find something. We can bring a lawsuit against Donald Trump personally, against his company, or against any kind of businesses that did work with that Trump administration.
5: Here's what's wild about this as well. Once again, he says in this email, I ask that you not serve as Tisha's personal attorneys by targeting her political enemies. Instead, I hope you choose to prosecute crimes and find the individuals accountable rather than targeting individuals and then finding crimes. That harkens back to Joseph Stalin's chief of his secret police, who once said famously, show me the man, I'll show you the crime.
4: Right.
5: He's saying, don't be like Joseph Stalin's regime here,
4: right,
5: which is wild. But then you get further down into this. Why is he doing this? Once again, when you look at state's attorney general's office, you think about there were 2,000 people that received this email. There are going to be people, even if it's a run by someone who won the office that you disagree with politically, someone like Letitia James. There are going to be people that believe in the rule of law in these offices. And we have represented whistleblowers here at the ACLJ. We know what they put them through.
4: Oh, yeah.
5: How they try to completely starve them out. Literally, by cutting off their pay and any sort of being able to get income for their family if they are a whistleblower. Here, one, Letitia James' office said he's on leave with pay. But he opened the email with this, and it's going to have to be edited. But he said, the best part of having a lot of money, and it was a lot more colorful than that, is being able to tell the truth without fear of consequences. So here we go. He was projecting that there's a lot of other people that believe this, that see the wrong that's happening in this office. I'm financially secure enough. He's only been an assistant attorney general here for 2 years. I don't know his background. I don't know if he was in private practice, made a lot of money, wanted to go work for the government or what. But he is saying, I'm not concerned about losing my job, so I'm going to speak truth now. And part of what he was concerned about is that Letitia James' office was, quote, using significant public taxpayer dollars to target convenient public enemies while taking no action against, quote, rampant nonprofit homeless shelter fraud and anti-Semitic crimes in and around synagogues. These are two issues here at the ACLJ we talk about almost every single day, definitely every week. One, crimes, anti-Semitic crime that's going on. They're not focusing on, he says that. And also the fraud, the use of taxpayer money and charities that are taking grants to have things like homeless shelters that are defrauding the taxpayer. They're not spending the time going after these two items because they're too busy going after convenient public enemies. That's why, and we're going to get into it more in the next segment, we are filing a state FOIL request, that's Freedom of Information Law in New York, to get to the bottom of this, because we know there were records generated, they just tried to delete them.
4: That's right, they've got his, and we've got the email. So the email, people have it, even though they deleted it from the servers, we have the names. A lot of times you don't get the names, Will. Right. We already have the names, so we've got a head start here in this Freedom of Information request to New York, a bigger head start than we usually get. We have the specific targets. We have that there was no reasoning. We know who told the attorney to do this. And more names keep coming out as we speak on the show today. Give us a call at 1-800-684-3110. Let us know what you think. It's starting to unravel at an interesting time.
5: That's right. And folks, once again, we want to thank you for your support in the month of August. You made everything we do possible. And so we want to say thank you.
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5: Seculo, we're breaking this down for you as this whistleblower from the New York Attorney General's office came forward and alleges that the office is focused not on things that they should be, such as homeless shelter fraud, where people are abusing the system, fraudulently taking either taxpayer dollars or public dollars, donations, and not fulfilling the services. He calls that a rampant issue, as well as anti-Semitic crimes in and around synagogues. Those things are being ignored, while the Attorney General of New York and her her deputies, if you will, are targeting convenient public enemies to significant public taxpayer expense. Jordan, we're finding more as we go. There's a new interesting article the New York Post just dropped. Like, I'm telling you, as we're going along, this drip, drip, drip is happening. But the Investor Protection Bureau chief, who was the boss of this assistant attorney general, has a history of not liking Trump as well.
4: Yeah, so she was at the DOJ before becoming this guy's boss and the head of the Investor Protection Bureau, which, again, that's why they would have overseen any, you know, business transactions like the HP transaction that, that he listed in the email. It's just, hey, we need to go after HP just because they didn't like the fact that the merger or the proposed merger and that the Trump administration was okay with that. President Trump personally in a financial capacity and others associated with President Trump. Well, she was actually at DOJ. Now, in 2021 was when she filed the complaint, but in 2017, so just a year after President Trump takes office, she was let go from the DOJ. She fired for, she filed a lawsuit for wrongful termination that was settled under the Biden administration's DOJ. So the, as the court case went, we have no idea how the court case was going for her or whether or not it was likely she was going to be successful. But the Biden administration settled it for nearly $800,000, $795,000 to be exact. And she picks up this job in Letitia James, Attorney General's office in New York at the same time. So she goes right from the DOJ, has a partisan and a personal. So she's got this personal battle, ongoing battle with the president and the president's administration. So you see why it's bigger than just Trump and why that list of people that he put out wasn't just going after President Trump. It was like anyone associated with and any companies associated with that might have benefited because of a policy decision from the president. And then she gets picked up by this office, and that's the attorney. The head of the head of that Investor Protection Bureau that is the director who told this assistant AG to go after Trump. So she kept this ongoing. And that's again, you got to start putting all these pieces together. This is someone, again, had a personal and likely political vendetta against the president. Got one of those solved by the 4 years during the Biden administration and a settlement. Because she didn't have to fight out the case. They just paid her to settle it. We have no idea if she would have won that case or not.
5: Well, even the timeline of that, Jordan, she didn't bring it until it was a different attorney general.
4: Oh, yeah.
5: She was let go in December of 2017.
4: Right.
5: So while that was in the first full year of President Trump's term, she did not file it until the first year of Biden's term.
4: Right.
5: The case wasn't filed until 2021, and then it was settled in 2023. Right. So 6 years after she was let go is when it was settled, but it was 4 years after she was let go before she even brought the case. There was a change of administration.
4: And you see, we talk about lawfare.
5: Right.
4: Lawfare is not quick because the legal system acts slowly and you can wait years sometimes. You have different statutes of limitations to bring different allegations and charges and complaints as she did. So she waited. She said, I'm not going to do this against the DOJ I just got fired from. I'm going to wait until maybe there's a friendly DOJ and they'll just settle it. Right. Because they're not going to want to fight me over these issues that I'm alleging, even if I'm incorrect. And that what I'm seeking, she knows the DOJ, $800,000 is a lot of individual money, but it's nothing in the when it comes to the Department of Justice budget, especially to settle something like this. And I can go get a job with my friend Letitia James being the head of the Investor Protection Bureau, which is a huge part of the New York Attorney General's office because of where it's located in the financial district, that office in New York City, where most of the biggest, you know, the biggest financial transactions are going through in the world.
5: So I'm going to let some people in on a little inside baseball here about how the ACLJ works. As so many of you supported this work in August and we're so thankful for you standing with us yesterday afternoon, This article comes out. This is from a small local newspaper in the capital region of New York.
4: Yep.
5: I see it. What's the first thing I do? One, I think we've got a lead for the show tomorrow. Yeah. But the second thing I do is I send it immediately to Jordan and Jay.
4: Yeah.
5: And I say, look at this. Very interesting. Knowing they know exactly what to do. And what is the first thing you and your dad both immediately said? We need to get a state version of the FOIA, which is in this case, it's called FOIL, Freedom of Information Law,
4: right,
5: in New York. There's clearly records there because there was an email on a government server that was then deleted. So they get our attorneys, give them their marching orders immediately, start saying, get this. We got to get it out fast because we already know they're taking steps to getting things deleted off their server.
4: Right. They are taking things off the server. So, what we have now is probably what we will have. It's whatever that attorney who got put on leave took with him that was printed or, you know, saved somewhere else, because they went into the server and removed this email. It went to every single employee of the New York State Attorney General's office. They tried to reply all as they were removing the email and say it was an internal matter, and it had to do with an employee and that they were going to investigate it that way. Of course, they try to say, you know, no one should be worried or concerned. I guess maybe people were worried or concerned that they were violating the law based off what he was saying, or potentially at least violating legal ethics, which could get you disbarred and get you in serious trouble or an investigation by the DOJ, the big DOJ, into the New York Attorney General's office about whether they are unlawfully politically targeting their enemies, their political enemies. I mean, so again, when you have someone like this, and this is not an unnamed whistleblower, this is not someone who came and said, "Oh, I'm just going to come. I want to have that protection of immunity. I don't want people to know my name." Unnamed. No, this person is named. They knew they'd be named. They knew they'd be retaliated against. Now, they're still being paid. That limits some of their ability to speak. They do put that at risk if they do talk. But again, when you read this, you realize this is someone who I have no idea where their politics are. Someone who was pushed and felt like they were being told to find crimes for people because their bosses didn't like the politics those people or companies may have benefited from and they didn't say in any kind of illegal way. And they said they were given no reason. So they weren't provided a report that says, hey, like we did from this.
5: Right.
4: It wasn't like we just said, we're going to talk about Letitia James today because we feel like talking about Letitia James.
5: Right.
4: No, we're doing it because there's a report. Something came out. A whistleblower who put out an email to the entire, that's pretty high up, to the entire New York AG's office, accusing the AG and her top deputies of politically targeting, using lawfare, their political enemies.
5: That's right. And if you have questions about this, because we get results. We've actually seen a lot more results in this era of going directly to the states, because that's where a lot of these issues are happening at this point. But if you've got questions, call us 1-800-684-3110. We've got a lot more ahead. We're going to keep breaking this down. We have Jeff Balaban joining us in segment 5 as well. But call us at 1-800-684-3110 to talk to us on air.
0: For decades now, the ACLJ has been on the front lines, protecting your freedoms, defending your rights in courts, in Congress, and in the public arena. The American Center for Law and Justice is on your side. 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
7: With SRN News, I'm Ron Taylor. A Massachusetts judge has declared a mistrial in the murder case against Lindsay Clancy. Jurors could not agree on whether she was criminally responsible when she strangled her three young children 3 years ago. Friday's mistrial leaves the case unresolved and allows prosecutors to try it again. At some point, she had faced life in prison without parole if convicted of first-degree murder. The Trump administration has imposed sanctions on a Turkish financial institution as part of its latest effort to sever critical financial lifelines for the Iranian government. The actions Friday come after Treasury Secretary Scott Bessent launched Operation Economic Outcast, It's the new administration effort to isolate already heavily sanctioned Iran from remaining trading partners to try to get it to capitulate to U.S. demands after more than 6 months of war. I'm Ron Taylor, and this is SRN News.
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3: Welcome to Seculo's second half hour of the broadcast, and we're talking about this whole situation with this whistleblower in Letitia James's office, but we're also talking about the work that ACLJ is now mobilized to do, to get answers and to try and get documents from the New York Attorney General's office. So our attorneys right now are drafting that to send to New York to start getting documents. And you think historically of all the work we've done, Jordan, as the ACLJ with the Freedom of Information Act with the federal government. And a lot of times in an era like this, when you have a more friendly administration, you're trying to get information of what happened in the previous administration. And we continue to do that work. But right now you have these individuals that are antagonists against the federal government, against the administration that's in power. And what have we seen? We have seen great results already in going to places like California. We have an active one in Maryland that we're defending a group trying to get information about the voter rolls there. We got those responses from both the Department of Justice in California and the Secretary of State's office, where the Secretary of State doesn't even track if they take someone off the rolls for being a non-citizen. And the DOJ said, we have no procedures to prosecute that. So we find out by their responses and what they don't give us even more to dig into. That's exactly why we're going straight to New York with this. And quickly, that was one of the big directives, is we got to get this out fast, because this is, you don't want to give them any time to breathe on this.
12: I mean, the longer you give them, the more you find out that, you know, the email wasn't just something that said recalled. It was deleted from their servers.
3: And which that means for 2,000 people, some people were reading the email.
12: Yeah.
3: And then it was taken out of their inbox.
12: Vanished.
3: And then others, they may have seen it and never opened it, and it was vanished. But so whether you'd read it or not, it was gone.
12: Yes.
3: Gone. Reeks of a cover-up.
12: So you've got the tech people going in, they're taking away. And then, again, you've got this email that goes out from an assistant to Letitia James, the general counsel. So that would be like kind of like her counsel within the AG's office, her legal counsel, informed the employees that it was, quote, an internal matter, that no one in the office was, quote, in danger. Danger is an interesting word to use, according to three people familiar with the communication. Did they mean in danger of legal problems, or in danger of some kind of violence? Are they trying to put that on this individual? And listen, all we know is we know names. We know that someone was not afraid to put an email out. We know that this only stayed within the DOJ for about, the New York Attorney General's office through the weekend. They're only keeping this through the weekend. And once we got to yesterday afternoon, this was now known outside, broken by one of those newspapers close to Albany.
3: Well, and once again, you start to think, okay, well, do they still have archives of their server? If you're deleting things that could be public records and so quickly, that can raise legal issues within the DOJ.
12: Look, I should explain that too, because that comes up a lot when we file these FOIAs, is, you know, they would say, oh, that was wrongfully sent. Well, and so we removed it from like everyone's account. That does not mean that even if it's deleted there, that they should have been like, what did we call it? What was with Hillary Clinton?
3: The bleach bit.
12: Yeah. Right. That doesn't mean they should be taking the bleach bit or taking the servers out back, of the offices and smashing them.
3: Right.
12: And taking the phones and smashing them. That would be a violation, but it's why you want to move quickly. Why? Because these are actors who have worked for those people who have done just that before. and gotten away with it. So you want to make sure you move as quickly as possible to get that to their desk. They've got to preserve those servers. That's something you have to make clear, because that's even different than taking it off of the general server of the emails. Like you said, the backup servers will, because it's a office that deals with law, cases, discovery. Listen, defendants have the right to ask for that information too, and so do the people under the law of the state of New York through their FOIA.
5: And we have a lot more ahead. Stick around, and we're going to keep you updated as we go about the next steps of this FOIL process in New York. Stick around, but we've got Jeff Balaban coming up in the next segment.
13: The challenges facing Americans are substantial. At a time when our values, our freedoms, and our constitutional rights are under attack, it's more important than ever to stand with the American Center for Law and Justice. 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
5: Welcome back to Seculo. Will Haynes here, Jordan Seculo in studio with me, and we are also joined by Jeff Balaban, who's going to tell us a little bit about what he's doing. He's not in Jerusalem right now. I'll give you that little tease there. But we have talked with Jeff quite often about, the candidate for Senate in Michigan, Dr. Abdul Al-Sayed, his strange fascination with Hassan Piker, who basically got him over the finish line to beat Haley Stevens. That as well as, you know, every anti-Semitic trope you can think of. But he's starting to think, general election coming up. September 11th, 25th anniversary coming up. I got to start deleting those bad tweets I put out years ago. And not too far in the past. Let's go ahead and show people these before we go to Jeff and get his thoughts. One, this is from April of 2020. This is graphic two. Says, hashtag COVID-19 has taken over 3,000 American lives, more than 9/11. I hope that means we'll spend the next 10 years fighting a war for public health and against climate change and poverty, like we launched a global hashtag war on terror after 9/11. First of all, if your social media team is using hashtag war on terror, get a new social media team. But that was in April of 2020. So he was thinking about 9/11, even not in like 9/11 time frame. Normally when that would be still not an appropriate tweet, but still on other people's minds. And then here's the second one. This is from right before the 20th anniversary, actually on the day of the 20th anniversary of 9/11. He put on X, today I mourn the 3,000 lives, 6,000 injuries, and infrastructural devastation in New York City perpetrated ignorantly in the name of my faith. Tomorrow, I'll mourn the around a million lives, millions of injuries, and infrastructural devastation in three countries perpetrated ignorantly in the name of my country. Jeff, he deleted these. Is he going to get away with it?
16: You know, is he going to get away with it is the question, not just about these tweets. It's about his entire background, his entire history. We talk about his anti-Semitism, his support for terror, his support for, you know, October 7th. The problem is he really is so anti-American. He hates America so much. And the problem is, again, we always talk about the Overton window, which is what's acceptable in politics. It's brutal that someone like this, with this background, not only wants to run for public office, but has a chance of sitting in the United States Senate.
5: Well, and once again, you think about, you believe people when they tell you things honestly about how they feel about the country, when they say these statements. So the inference there is that why would he want to run for office? Because he fundamentally wants to change the country, and not for the better. He wants to get it away from what America is, away from the foundation of this country. And I think that's exactly what a lot of these races are ending up being about, whether or not it's about the party or policies. It is genuinely, whether it be a lot of these House races or now some of these Senate races, where whether they're DSA or not, they're DSA affiliated in their rhetoric, and that's what's gotten them to this point. They are genuinely trying to say, hey, 250 years, the American experiment had a good run. We didn't like it so much. Let's tear it completely down and start over. And I think that's what you're seeing from these candidates.
16: Yeah, when they talk about America, you know, it's such an extraordinary contrast. Donald Trump and Make America Great Again. And, of course, they went crazy. All right? How dare you suggest that America is not already great? Meantime, the entire approach of the left is to undo the entire basis of what always made America great, what always made America exceptional, is the notion that human dignity vests from the biblical account of man being created in God's image. Instead, these are coming from foreign cultures, not coming to America for the opportunity to live the American dream, but really to create an American nightmare. They want to take it and completely invert it into, you know, honestly, what exists in the worst parts of the world. And America remains still the greatest nation ever devised by humanity. And they're trying to destroy it. They don't have anything positive to build. All they know is what they hate. And they say it over and over again. Their target is Judeo-Christian America. Their target is Judeo-Christian culture. And what we believe is good, they believe is evil. What we believe is evil, they believe is good. This is not even close. And again, the fear and the anxiety is that such people are rising to the level of being serious contenders for major elected offices in Washington.
5: Well, and Jeff, when we talk about this, unfortunately, now it's just some people saying the quiet part out loud. It's not like the Democrat Party has not been having this brewing for a long time. You hear people like Jared Moskowitz talk about that this has been a problem that we allowed to get to this point where they're now openly saying it. It's not like they have to hide it anymore. But we go back to what we were talking about earlier in the broadcast, which is this whistleblower out of Letitia James' office that has, and I don't know if you've been following this story, so I'll catch you up briefly, is that he's basically saying there are people within her office as well as her that are giving the directives that you have to go after Trump and associates of Trump. And one of the things he raises, it's almost as if he reads or watches this show. Because it's what we've been saying about the problem with New York and the law enforcement there for a long time. He said that Letitia James is using, quote, significant public taxpayer dollars to target convenient public enemies while taking no action against rampant nonprofit homeless shelter fraud and anti-Semitic crimes in and around synagogues. It's as if he's read our blogs and our material at ACLJ.org. No, he actually knows it because he works for the Attorney General's office. That's what's happening within this party.
16: Oh, yeah. Not that long ago, I was at a coffee shop in New York, and I was sitting right across from a young woman, happened to be an African-American woman. And it turns out she was studying for the police exam for advancement to be a sergeant. And we started talking about what it was like. You just asked her what it's like to be a New York City policewoman in this day and age. And she was very polite, And she said, honestly, it's very hard to be a policeman in New York when you know that the people who run the city really oppose the police and really support the criminals. And it's making our lives very, very difficult. It's putting us in danger every day. And it's along the same lines, right? It's, again, it's the same theme, which is, yeah, Jews are the most conspicuous first targets, but it's about societal collapse. So, and that's what you're seeing in New York. It's really not all about the Jews. We're the first conspicuous targets, and it's gotten very bad, obviously. But, you know, it is about societal collapse.
17: Jeff, just to wrap up here, you're not in Jerusalem. Tell everyone what you're doing and as you represent the ACLJ in America right now.
16: Sure. I'm going to be a little vague just because of guidance to the FBI long ago to not always broadcast exactly where I am when I am there.
17: Absolutely.
16: Because, well, that's what it is. But I am at a conference now somewhere in America, and there are, among other attendees, it's for Jews, Jewish Americans, and these are several hundred students from around the country, but they are the minority of the attendees. There are the many others who are here about the future of the country, many people came in from Washington. Many elected officials came in from Washington to address also the concerns. And it was very open. It was very open about what these concerns are. I mean, I'm here to address the students and talk to them and understand, again, as we do all the time, monitor what the situation actually is for students in university. And it's better than it was 2 years ago when things were, you know, they were rampaging on campuses, but it's still very tough. And there's this whole administrative class that the universities have hired over the decades who are just institutionally hostile to Jews. And by the way, also to white heterosexual Christians. I mean, there's just an institutional hostility to what was considered the mainstream of America at some point, and now they're hostile to it. And that's still a problem. But otherwise, we're here talking about what's going on in America and around the world. And I appreciate the fact that many elected officials came to discuss it with us as well and hear their concern. And what I also particularly appreciate is that it's very nonpartisan in the sense that while you could look at this from the outside and say this is clearly a group more associated with the GOP, the criticisms and comment, the constructive criticism and comment was not just about the problems on the left and among Democrats, but also on the right and among Republicans. And it's at least encouraging to see that there's an acknowledgement and an honesty about it.
17: Jeff, we'll let you get back to it. Thank you so much for joining us today, and I can't wait to get more details and more information out of that once you're done there. So thank you for joining us today, and we'll talk to you soon. But Jordan, as we go into this final segment, we want to hear from people. We've got Dave, stay on the line. We'll get to you in the next segment, but you can call, talk to me and Jordan, 1-800-684-3110. But I've said it quite a few times already, but we do really want to thank the ACLJ members and champions that really stood with us during the month of August. We had a wonderful month that really sets us on such a great trajectory to go forward and keep fighting both here in America and around the world.
12: It's why we're able to say, you know, when we'll sent that text out, wherever we were in the country and whatever our attorneys are doing, we don't have to discuss, do we have the resources to take this on and file this in the state of New York, and do we have the right people, do we have enough attorneys, do we have mind power to do this right now? 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
17: Welcome back to Seculo, final segment of the broadcast. If you want to talk to Jordan and myself on air, 1-800-684-3110. Let's go ahead and go to Dave from Ohio on line three. Dave, you're on Seculo.
20: Yeah, I just wanted to say that, you know, what Letitia James is doing now, and you talked a couple of weeks ago, you talked about James Comey and what he did, which was quite similar. You know, they had a predecessor, or they had a model to follow. Probably you folks are too young to remember J. Edgar Hoover, but he was supposedly notorious for having dossiers on about everybody.
17: Well, Dave, I mean, yeah, I think that that little bit of comparison actually holds up with a lot of these cases.
12: It's the worst. I mean, as an attorney in the legal world, the worst is when law enforcement agencies and the agencies that support those by taking their work to court, so the attorneys at the Department of Justice or the state AG's offices or the district attorneys and the U.S. attorneys, when those are exposed as having real problems at the top. So it's not just the, as we call them, like line agents. It's not the everyday bureaucrat attorney there who is just trying to do the right thing, enjoys working for the people. That's why they took that job. Doesn't make as much money as they would in private practice, but again, enjoys as being a civil servant. It's those at the top that corrupt these organizations. And I think it's the worst when it has to do with enforcing the law. So, because you have to believe that it's equal justice under law, right? That's where our Supreme Court has on, you know, it's carved into the Supreme Court. We have to believe that, because if we don't, everything else collapses in the country. So that means that it's equal justice under law, regardless of your political views, regardless of what party you are for, and if you're the president, and decisions you make that you're allowed to make as president, or weighing in on policy issues like you are allowed to do as a politician, and that doesn't mean you're going to be investigated because of your political or policy views. It doesn't shield you from ever being investigated. It doesn't mean you can go out and just commit rampant crimes. It means that you are able to speak. It means that you're able to have your positions, appoint your people, and remove those others from those offices that do not support your agenda. And I think here it's, we knew that there's just been this level of corruption and just mistrust by the American people when it comes to our law enforcement agencies. And it's not just the federal agencies. Jeff was talking about it. It goes right down to the police force. And it doesn't help that the left is the one that's usually, you know, taking it to the police officers that we know are in tough positions and have to make tough calls every day. And that we're trying to look at where is the big problem coming from? The big problem is not really the police officers, not the officers walking the street or the detectives. The big problem is who is running these agencies for the states, especially in some of these hard, dark blue states, who feel like they could just go after whoever they want for political purposes. and who's running them at the federal level. And I will tell you, with President Trump in one term, you cannot get rid of all the corruption. Now he's got a second term, and we're almost 2 years in. There's still issues at play inside that Department of Justice that need to be worked out. That's why we're still, while we support most of the DOJ's moves, we've also sometimes got to take them to court as we speak right now to get the information that we need.
17: Well, and once again, you think back to the old quote from Lord Acton that says, you know, power tends to corrupt. Absolute power tends to corrupt. Absolutely. When you have, and I think it also shows the genius of the founders with the separation of powers and the fact that the Department of Justice is under the executive branch. What does the left want to do? They want to keep saying it's an independent agency. Now, yes, there is some, it does have to have some freedom to operate, but at the end of the day, it's still under the executive branch.
12: Right.
17: When it was Obama, they were fine with Eric Holder being his wingman.
12: Right.
17: But when it's conservatives, it's not okay. It's got to be completely separate. What happens when you have the power of law enforcement and you have no check above you? If you're an attorney general or in a state, you have the entire law enforcement apparatus of the state of New York, one of the most powerful states in our country.
12: Apparatus.
17: As well. Right. What happens? It tends to corrupt. Right. You tend to do only what you want to do because you see it as right. You're right in your own eyes.
12: Yeah, it can actually get worse than the Hoover example because there, once that was exposed, those that placed him in those positions of power weren't necessarily backing those decisions. Unfortunately, here we have governors who are supporting these AGs, and we have seen presidents who supported these AGs and special prosecutors and people put in place, and they have supported them. So they not only feel like they've got all this power because they're legally emboldened, they also feel like if they've got the political wins and the political support in their state or federally, that they've got that extra level of protection to say, hey, we're just carrying out the job of this president or of this state administration. And so that's when the power gets really worse. It's not just when one person is exposed as abusing their office. It's when the entire system is exposed as being abusive and using their power to abuse our constitutional rights as Americans. We should not have to fear our State Department of, state AGs, U.S. attorneys, or the Department of Justice, the IRS, the FBI, or any other government agency, state, federal, or local, because of our political positions, views, votes, or speech ever in the United States of America. And certainly not our religious beliefs. But we've seen all of those used as the only reason to investigate us. Investigate those Catholics, because there's something weird about those Catholics that like that Latin mass. So let's go send in FBI to them. Only thing they did, what made them a target? They went to Latin mass. Okay. We know they went after Tea Party groups. Why? Because of their policy positions. And they were advocating for, you know, supporting different political people. So protected political speech by the Constitution. And yet that was the only reason. They decided to go after them at the IRS. I mean, why go after President Trump? They don't like that he has different policies and different views on immigration, on election security. And so they try to make those out to be either financial crimes or crimes you can actually be in prison for. So again, I you go through the list, Will, but that's what our founding fathers were most afraid of, is that speech and our viewpoints and religion could be criminalized. And that's why the First Amendment protects all of that, but why you have to have outside organizations the size of the ACLJ who are willing to stand up and protect that speech, whatever form it is, religious, political, policy views, the views of politicians. We have done it all up to defending the President of the United States or a kindergarten student, you know, in Washington State. So from the president to a kindergarten student, you protect every American speech. You've got to have these outside groups like ours always ready to make sure that our First Amendment means something for my kids, for their kids, and their kids, so that this is a nation that doesn't just celebrate 250 years, but can celebrate another 250 years from now. And that's why you have to have organizations like the ACLJ, Will. It's why it's so important that our donors and our supporters donated last month. It's why we thank them. But it's also why when we ask them to sign petitions, they sign petitions and get involved and stay engaged and share the broadcast and share what we post on social media. Get this out there. It's how we protect and preserve our rights.
17: And Jordan, I just got an update from some of our attorneys. They are reviewing the final draft of that state FOIA, that FOIL action that will be going out hopefully in a matter of moments after this broadcast. So
12: we're talking that was all done in 15 hours, and most of those 15 hours were when people are asleep.
17: Right, exactly. So that's what we do. We don't take a day off. The Impact match may be over, but we're still here, and guess what? We'll talk to you tomorrow.
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2: Report issued by the Labor Department yesterday could be good news for President Trump just 2 months before midterm elections in which the health of the economy is weighing on voters' minds. Diesel hitting a record price, soaring to an average of $5.85 a gallon for the first time. This is SRN News.
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0: you tips by actively listening, by offering emotional support, just like the guy in the video. He said his wife gave him emotional support through his cancer. By sharing responsibilities. I want you to remember that. Everyone say sharing responsibilities.
1: Sharing responsibilities.
0: Being present during difficult times.
1: Uh-huh.
0: Providing practical help when needed, and simply being there for one another.
1: Come on.
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0: Jesus. They're a blessing to our lives. But grandparents help out too, so I try to make sure that I help as much as possible. I know you had
1: a... Be mindful with that too, that just because you think they need it, you have to be careful that you're not giving them what you want versus what they want.
0: That's good.
1: A lot of times we give them what they think they need, but have you really clarified what they need?
0: Right.
1: So that's why we always have discussions. Say, how could I join you? What do you need?
0: Right.
1: Versus me starting to do stuff, because what happens, you get frustrated when you do something and you don't get the response, but you're doing what you thought they wanted versus asking them, what do you need?
0: Right. Or you're doing for them what you want done for you instead of what they need done for themselves.
1: Come on.
0: Right.
1: The next one's encouragement. The Bible says in 1 Thessalonians 5, God didn't set us up for an angry rejection, but for salvation by our master, Jesus Christ. He died for us, a death that triggered life. Whether we're awake with living or asleep with the dead, we're alive with him. So speak encouraging words to one another. Build up hope so you all be together in this. No one left out. No one left behind. I know you're already doing this. Just keep on doing it. You have to be mindful that your biggest cheerleader should be in the house and not outside the house. Your biggest cheerleader should be what? And not outside. Because, see, if you're not, people will like to stay outside. Because you will go where you're celebrated, not tolerated.
0: That's right. That's right.
1: So you have to be mindful that you want to be a cheerleader. I remember one time when we were at the Riverview High School, and my wife said, Jomo, it's going to be really hard for you to try to memorize all these names. I said, I got it. So, of course, you know, when you say that, the next week someone comes up. Hey, Pastor. I said, hey, Susie. My name ain't Susie. I can't believe you don't know my name. I said, oh, Lord.
0: And then, so she was not trying to help him at all.
1: She was not helping me at all. And Charmaine said, I told you. And of course, that ain't helping me either. But she said, Jomo, do you think Joel Osteen knows everybody? I said, well, I ain't Joel Osteen. But she said, Jomo, I'm not trying to be negative. I'm trying to encourage you that the way God's going to do it, there'll be so many people you can't know every name. And what happens sometimes when someone tries to encourage

0: encourage you, you can't even receive encouragement. Because you're hearing from a hurt place. So we have to be mindful that we have to constantly encourage each other for better. Hebrews 10:24 says this, and let us consider thoughtfully how we may encourage one another to love and to good deeds. This should be constantly happening. Here's the amazing thing. When your child, if you ever had a child, begin to walk and they took one step, did you say, you sorry? Or did you say,
1: good job?
0: Because what happens, we all live off encouragement. If you go to any sports game, you know what you're going to see there? Cheerleaders. Why? Because you perform better with encouragement. So why is it that when we're little, we encourage, but we stop encouraging when we get older because we think you're good enough? But why do professional teams pay for encouragement? Because it makes a difference.
1: Right.
0: You need thank you. Right. I appreciate you, baby. I really appreciate you going to Chick-fil-A and buying me that chicken sandwich.
1: Come on.
0: She didn't cook it, but she brought it to me. Right. I could still say thank you.
1: Right. Number 3, bearing each other's burdens. Galatians 6:2 says, carry each other's burdens, and in this way you will fulfill the law of Christ. This is so good. Jomo, he's had a lot of surgeries. He was in the NFL for a while and
0: short while. I don't know about Google it. Oh, he only was there 2.5-3 years. Okay.
1: Well, in that time
0: I got broke up a lot.
1: Yes. So through each surgery I was there for him and helped him with his recovery. And I already know this sounds bad before I say it, but when Jomo would have his surgeries, I would kind of get excited because he'd be stuck in the bed. And then I would have his undivided attention. He couldn't go anywhere. He had to listen to everything I had to say, all my thoughts and everything. And then I could turn the channel to whatever I wanted to turn it to and move the remote where he couldn't get it. So we would be watching all my shows. Goodness, I just wanted to get out. But bearing one's burdens isn't always easy because it's gonna take sacrifice. But at the same time, if you look at it as a sacrifice of love, then it's not really a burden, right? Let's look at Ecclesiastes 4:9. Two are better than one because they have a good return for their labor. If either of them fall down, one can help the other up. But pity anyone who falls and has no help. Come on. So how do we bear one's burdens in relationship? I'm going to give you a few tips. By actively listening, by offering emotional support, just like the guy in the video, he said his wife gave him emotional support through his cancer, by sharing responsibilities. I want you to remember that. Everyone say sharing responsibilities.
0: Sharing responsibilities.
1: Being present during difficult times, providing practical help when needed, and simply being there for one another.
0: Come on.
1: Essentially, lightening the load for your partner during stressful times. Now, I've been a mother before, so I'm going to give you an example of how some moms may feel. If you have a full-time job and you're a mother, you pick the kids up from school, you come home, you start dinner, right? Then you're helping them with homework. And you may even put a load of clothes in the laundry because that's never done. Your husband comes home, he sits down and de-stresses. He waits for dinner to be done. While you're doing homework and cooking dinner, you're thinking, okay, after I get the kids fed, I got to put them in the bathtub to get them ready for bed. He finishes eating, he sits back down, and then he leisurely goes to the bedroom and gets ready for bed. You've put the kids in the tub, bathed them, got them in the bed, and you've gone back to the kitchen to wash dishes. This looks like somebody's house right now. So you're washing dishes, and in your mind, you're thinking, this wonderful man that I married is waiting on me to get in the bed and tap on my thigh. wife look like that, that tap on the thigh ain't gonna work. She is beyond exhausted. You didn't bear any burden. In fact, right now you are the burden. So that tap on the thigh doesn't quite work. And I know some women in here have left that sink after they get finished washing all the dishes and cleaning up the kitchen and sat on the sofa because they're waiting for you to go to sleep. Because ain't nothing happening. They're like, go to sleep because I am doing nothing. You help with nothing, you get nothing. Now, I'm not saying it's right. I'm just saying I understand. Saying I understand. So while he talking about, ooh, good job with the dinner, babe. Good job with the... You like, no, brother. No. I'm done. Let me see. Sharing responsibilities. We should do that in relationship.
0: To be clear, I washed the dishes before I left the house.
1: Yes, this morning you did. Praise the Lord.
0: Huh? Come
1: Praise
0: on,
1: the Lord.
0: Get it right. Come on, come on.
1: Praise the Lord.
0: Come on, come on. Yeah, yeah. Because I want some withdrawals. Let's get it together now. That story, she wasn't talking about me.
1: No. Not talking about you.
0: That was an example of somebody she talked to this week. I'm fully trained. I'm 30 years in the game.
1: Yes, you are.
0: Number four. Y'all really like her, huh? Kindness and compassion. Ephesians says this. Make a clean break.
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0: Make a clean break from all cutting. By the way, this is not with knives.
1: Okay, clear it up.
0: It's talking about your mouth.
1: That's right.
0: All cutting, all backbiting, profane talk. Mm-hmm. Be gentle with one another, sensitive, mm-hmm. forgive one another as quickly and thoroughly as God in Christ forgave you. This is hard. All of us must master two things to stay married. Number one is confession, because you're going to blow it and you need to own it. I messed up. It's me.
1: Right.
0: Don't say, I did it because you. No, that's me.
1: Right.
0: I own it. And then when you mess up, you say, it's me. I own it. Then you have to have the capacity to forgive. Because the Bible says if you don't forgive, Christ can't forgive you. Forget about anybody else.
1: That's right.
0: If you don't forgive, Christ can't forgive you. So if we're going to live a long relationship and I mess up and you mess up and we both mess up, we have to be able to say, listen, I blew it.
1: Right.
0: I own it. And I ask for forgiveness and say, I got you. We good. Keep moving. We have been together now for so long that she knows that I may say something that's not correct on a regular basis. No, because the Bible says in the multitude of words, when you talk a lot, you'll eventually say more things wrong. And so we understand that who we are, the core of us changed a little bit, but
1: right. We're
0: going to mess up. And us messing up doesn't have to mean the end of it.
1: Right.
0: It just means that we got to get through it.
1: Right.
0: And so with that mentality, I have to understand that I have to be consistent in forgiveness and also confession. Colossians 3 says this. So chosen by God for this new life of love, dress in the wardrobe God picked out for you. So this is Charmaine. I don't know what it is, but it look cool.
1: It's a kimono, right?
0: It's a kimono?
1: Yeah.
0: Like a dragon? Okay, whatever. Everyone say dress.
4: Yes.
0: Meaning, it's something you have to put on daily. You have to choose to put on love.
1: Right.
0: You have to choose to put on kindness. You got to choose to put on humility. This is the choice. Mm-hmm. It's not that you just don't wake up with it. You have to say, you know what? Today I'm going to walk in love.
1: That's good.
0: Today I'm going to be compassionate. Today I want to make sure I focus on and be having grace. Because if you don't, it won't happen. Because see, the flesh is nasty and raggedy. And if you're not cognizant to say, flesh, die,
1: right. So
0: that the spirit can live. You can say that, mama. Look at this. Compassion, kindness, humility. Everyone say quiet strength. Some of y'all don't have that one. You got loud strength. Discipline. Be even tempered. Content with, quick to forgive an offense. Wow. Forgive as quickly as you completely, as your master forgave you. And regardless of what else you put on, wear love. It's your basic, all-purpose garment. Never be without it.
1: I love that.
0: When Charmaine turned 31 years old 2 years ago.
1: Yes.
0: And I had just finished speaking as a professional, and I'm sitting home and I'm debating whether I should start a church. God said, Jomo, start a church, but I couldn't see me as a pastor because of my issues. Meaning, I was a sinner. I didn't grow up in church. At the time, I didn't go to Bible college. And I'm the last person that I thought should be on a stage telling anybody about any God that I didn't really have a good relationship with. So why would God want to use me? So I'm conflicted. And so I'm not working. Money is funny, change is strange. Her birthday comes. By the way, her birthday was July 12th. We started the church on July 28th. So I didn't have a gift. And I said, you know, Lord, I'm really wrecked here. I don't know what to do. Some of you who have been with me a long time, I used to write a poem every week. And at the end of service, they'd be, what's today's JGC? That's my acronym, my name, JGC. So this is one of my old poems for her birthday, her 31st birthday.
1: This is my gift.
0: This is the gift. I didn't have anything to give. we're here. We were once two, just me and you. Now we're five. It's amazing how we survive. We've been through a lot together, financial challenges and all kind of weather. You're God's incredible gift to me. Your unconditional love sets me free. This year marks the 12th birthday together. We met you when she was 19. I bought you cars, diamonds, clothes, and leather, but nothing seems worthy for what you do. My goal is for me to follow through. You're the best wife, mother, lover. If I had a choice, I would not choose another.
1: Come on.
0: Time will come and time will go. My love for you continues to grow. 31 years old this year. Who would have believed you'd be here? Three kids and a husband to boot. I'm sorry for not having as much loot. But the game is not over yet. I'll get you a mansion. That's a bet. Charmaine, you're my glory. And that's the end of my story.
4: That was so good.
0: Now, I didn't have the money, but I gave what I had. Now, by God's grace, everything that I said would happen has happened. I say that to say, you may not have everything together, but the challenge is the storm seems so big. It's kind of like if you ever get in an airplane and it's rainy on the floor. And as the plane elevates, all of a sudden you get to a certain level, it's blue skies. But oftentimes you never get the blue skies because you can't see past your storm. And the goal of the devil is for you to see all problems. Adam and Eve were in a garden, could eat from every tree, but all they saw is what they couldn't have. So the goal of the enemy is for you to see everything wrong with your marriage. Why it can't work and why it'll never work. Because at the end of the day, he hates marriage. Because marriage is the vehicle by which God propagates the kingdom. So he will come at every marriage. And so you have to understand the goal of the enemy is for you to hate each other. Not realizing, as Christ says, he died for the church. Mm-hmm. Husbands lay their life. The Bible says a husband must lay his life down for his wife. Mm-hmm. It's a sacrifice.
4: Right.
0: But you don't know the weight of the responsibility God has given each of us until one day you'll stand before God by yourself, not husband and wife, by yourself. And God will talk to you about what kind of man you were, or what kind of woman you were, or what kind of husband you were, or what kind of wife you were. This is the greatest job description there is. That's why God says, before you start a church, make sure you handle your marriage first. Because if you can't do the marriage, don't talk about doing anything for my kingdom. Because this is a reflection of kingdom. So with that, brothers and sisters, this week, if you're married, fill the tank. If you're single, keep perfecting you.
4: That's right.
0: Keep growing in kingdom. Mm-hmm. Keep growing into being what God called you to be. And be still and know. Amen. Bow your heads, close your eyes. Father God, I thank you for your word. I pray your word hit its mark. I pray for souls. If there's anyone here today who does not know you as Lord and Savior, we pray that today is the day and now's the time they come into a saving relationship with you. Jesus, you're the Son of God. We'll never stop trusting you. You are our high priest. You understand our weaknesses. So we come boldly to the throne of our gracious God, for there we shall receive fresh grace and fresh mercy. I ask you, do you know him? Have you made Jesus your Lord and Savior? If not, there's no greater time than now. Some may be in a backslidden condition. You know what to do, but you're not doing what you know. Believers, if you want something different, you have to do something different, change. And some are looking for a home church. This is not a perfect place. We're not perfect people, but we serve a perfect God. And the Bible says, those who are planted in the house of the Lord shall flourish. Get locked in and watch God do a work in you. If that's you here right now, I said, Pastor, I need to change. Whether it's my marriage, my relationship, my relationship with God, if I need to rededicate myself, want all eyes closed, lift one in the air, I want to pray with you before we leave. All right, repeat after me. Father God, I thank you for your son Jesus, who died for me and rose for me, that I may have life and have it more abundantly. Holy Spirit, come into my life. guide me, lead me, fill me. Lord, I thank you. I'll never be the same. In Jesus' name. Hallelujah. Give Lord, give God a shout of praise. Amen.
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6: With SRN News, I'm Ron Taylor. A Massachusetts judge has declared a mistrial in the murder case against Lindsay Clancy. Jurors could not agree on whether she was criminally responsible when she strangled her three young children 3 years ago. Yesterday's mistrial leaves the case unresolved and allows prosecutors to try Clancy again. She had faced life in prison without parole if convicted of first-degree murder. The job market rebounded last month as employers added a surprising 162,000 jobs. The unemployment stated 4.1%. Revisions added 55,000 jobs to June and July payrolls. The jobs report issued by the Labor Department yesterday could be good news for President Trump. Just 2 months before midterm elections in which the health of the economy is weighing on voters' minds. Diesel hitting a record price, soaring to an average of $5.85 a gallon for the first time. This is SRN News.
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8: In In the place of God, Joseph has just been pouring out kindness upon kindness on his guilty brethren in order for them to come to repentance. And this is the way God is with us. Though we deserve immediate judgment, do you realize the moment we were born and came out of the womb and took our first breath, God would have been just and righteous and holy had he sent us to hell. We would have deserved it, and we do deserve that. Immediate punishment, because not only does God judge us for what we've done, but our own sin nature. But God treats us so kindly.
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0: After all of the formal greetings, his attention falls on Benjamin, who he asked them to bring along this time. Of course, Benjamin wouldn't be recognizable to him since he was just a baby when he last saw him over 20 years ago. The Bible also reiterates the fact that Benjamin was his only true full brother of the same mother, Rachel. Thank you for tuning in to Verse by Verse today with Pastor Steve Kreloff, the teaching pastor of Lakeside Community Chapel in Clearwater, Florida. And now, let's get back to Pastor Steve with today's message.
1: God is kind in giving the warmth of the sun, the rains that come upon the crops to grow, the food that we eat, the shelter that he provides. God has done that. It's his common grace. Many years ago, Donald Gray Barnhouse, who was a great preacher and pastor, Bible teacher out of Philadelphia, wrote these words concerning God's benevolence demonstrated through common grace. He wrote this, and I quote, "You are not a believer in Christ, and yet you are still out of hell. That's the grace of God. You are not in hell, but you are on earth in good health and prosperity. That is the common grace of God. The vast majority of those who read these words are living in comfortable homes or apartments. That is common grace. You are not fleeing as refugees along the highways of a country desolated by war. That is common grace. You come home from your job and your child runs to meet you in good health and spirits. That is common grace. You go into your house and sit down to a good meal. That is common grace. On the day that you read these words, there are more than 1.5 billion members of the human race who go to sleep without enough to satisfy their hunger. The fact that you have enough is common grace. You do not deserve it. And if you think that you do deserve anything at all from God beyond the wrath which you so richly earned, you merely show your ignorance of spiritual principles." End of quote. Strong words, but absolutely correct. We deserve nothing but hell. Everything we get is God's kindness and common grace to us. Everything. And it's unconditional. God's love is absolutely unconditional. There are so many people who think that they have to perform and do something to get God's love. And I remember I grew up in a home in which much of that was based on performance. If I didn't do certain things, I didn't please certain people. I remember shortly after I came to faith in Christ, thinking at night, trying to fall asleep in my bunk bed at USF, thinking about God's love. And I remember crying about it because for the first time I realized with some understanding that God's love was unconditional and I didn't have to perform and I could please him by obeying him, but I also didn't have to perform to get his love. He loved me no matter what. That's a wonderful truth. And these brothers were the recipients of God's benevolence and common grace through Joseph, though they thought the worst of Joseph. Now, why was Joseph being so kind to them? Let's turn to Romans chapter 2. I mentioned it just a little while ago, but you really need to see this. For some reason, tucked away in Romans is this wonderful chapter, chapter 2, and specifically verses 3 and 4, which for some reason is neglected. I don't know why, but it's a wonderful, wonderful statement about why God is so kind to us. Well, for one thing, God is kind because that's his nature. But there's a purpose and a reason why God demonstrates his kindness to us. Verses 3 and 4. "Do you suppose this, O man, when you pass judgment upon those who practice such things and do the same things yourself, that you'll escape the judgment of God?" Specifically, Paul is talking to some very self-righteous people, religious people, who were pointing their fingers at others and saying, "How horrible that you behave this way." Paul said, "You who point your fingers at others ought to understand that if you say they deserve judgment, you're condemning yourself because you do the same things. You deserve judgment as well." With that established, some people think that they'll never have any judgment because God hasn't judged them yet. And that's why Paul says in verse 4, "Or do you think lightly of the riches of his kindness and forbearance and patience, not knowing that the kindness of God leads you to repentance?" He said, "Don't you realize that God has been so kind to you and not judging you yet? And has been so gracious to you because he wants you to recognize how kind he's been and to repent." In the place of God, Joseph has just been pouring out kindness upon kindness on his guilty brethren in order for them to come to repentance. And this is the way God is with us. Though we deserve immediate judgment, do you realize the moment we were born and came out of the womb and took our first breath, God would have been just and righteous and holy had he sent us to hell. We would have deserved it, and we do deserve that. Immediate punishment, because not only does God judge us for what we've done, but our own sin nature. But God treats us so kindly. God has been so kind to you. And I hope that you'll apply the truth this way. If you're a believer in Christ, I hope that the next time you have a meal, which I assume will be this afternoon, the next time you sit down to a meal, that when you thank God for it, you don't just give a mechanical routine prayer because you've been doing this for years, but that you thank God with a new meaning that He's provided food for you. And when you think in your prayer time that you go to the Lord, you thank Him with meaning that He's provided shelter for you and a job for you and family and friends and a loving church that preaches the gospel. We take these things for granted. Somehow we think we deserve this stuff. And there are Christians who complain why they don't have enough money, or they complain why they don't have this or that, or they don't like their jobs. You ought to just be grateful that you have anything. That's the common grace of God. And God derives pleasure when we thank Him for it. We acknowledge that He's the one who gives us all these good gifts. God is so good to us. So God treats these brothers kindly so they'll wake up to His love, repent over their rebellion toward such love. Whether you're a rebellious believer who needs to come home, or whether you are a sinner who's never been forgiven by God's grace, I urge you to consider God's benevolence towards you so that it'll lead you to repent of your spurning of such love. So that's the first way that God demonstrates His love to them. It's through His benevolence. The second way that God demonstrated His love was through His tenderness. What a wonderful picture of God's tenderness found in verses 26 through 30. When Joseph came home, they brought into the house to him the present which was in their hand and bowed to the ground before him. Then he asked them about their welfare and said, "Is your old father well of whom you spoke? Is he still alive?" And they said, "Your servants, our father is well. He is still alive." And they bowed down in homage. And he lifted his eyes and saw his brother Benjamin. And notice this phrase, his mother's son. He said, "Is this your younger brother of whom you spoke to me?" And he said, "May God be gracious to you, my son." And Joseph hurried out, for he was deeply stirred over his brother. And he sought a place to weep, and he entered his chamber and wept there. Now let's stop there and consider this. These verses tell us that when Joseph arrived home from his responsibilities as prime minister, his brothers presented their gift to him and they bowed down to him. They expected him to be angry with them, and they had brought this gift to appease him. But instead of being angry, Joseph is the most tender of all people. Incredible tenderness and kindness towards his brothers. First, he expresses, and this is his tenderness, he expresses genuine interest in them by asking them questions about themselves. How's it been with you? What's your general welfare? How's your father doing? He's old, you told me. Is he still alive? He probably said, "How was the trip back? How was the trip here? How are you feeling?" All these things. He just expressed interest in their welfare. And then his gaze settled upon Benjamin. What a touching scene. I want you to know that the last time Joseph saw Benjamin, he was just a baby. Now Benjamin is in his early 20s. And verse 29 is clear to describe Benjamin as his mother's son. What does he mean by that? Benjamin was Joseph's only full brother. All the others were half-brothers, but only Benjamin with Joseph shared the same mother and father, Jacob and Rachel. And Benjamin was Joseph's only direct contact and connection with his mother, Rachel, who had died while giving birth to Benjamin. Seeing him was just too much for Joseph. The Bible says he was overwhelmed with emotion, but before rushing out of the room, he managed to utter these words, "May God be gracious to you, my son." And then, overcome with emotion, he rushes out, he goes to his private chambers, and there he weeps. The Bible describes Joseph as deeply stirred over his brother, and that's a very interesting expression. The Hebrew word that this translation comes from means to grow warm and tender. There's a tenderness here. It was used in the Old Testament for God's love and tenderness towards his people. It's also used in the Old Testament to describe a mother's love for his child. So it's a very warm and tender picture that we're seeing here. Joseph's love is like God's tender love towards us. There's a warmth to this love that's demonstrated not only in the tears shed, but in the way that Joseph asks them questions about their welfare, their family. He takes an interest in them. He cares about them. He is genuinely concerned with them. And folks, this is the way God loves us. Sometimes we see God in such a sovereign way, and well, we should. God is absolutely sovereign. He does reign. The Bible says our God is in the heavens and he does whatever he pleases. But the Bible also teaches that though God is sovereign, there is a warmth and a tenderness and a personal interest he has in us. That's part of his love. Many verses convey this, but 1 Peter 5:7 puts it as well as any. Peter says, casting all your care upon him. And here's the reason, he said, for he cares for you. God wants us to take all of our burdens, big and small, cast them upon him, roll them upon him. Why? Because he cares about us. There's nothing in your life that God is not interested in. Nothing that you do or don't do that God is not concerned about. His heart towards you is one of warmth and merciful concern. If you're a rebellious believer, the Bible says that when you sin, it grieves God. God cares so much about you in some way that we can't fully comprehend how God can grieve, but it grieves him because he loves you so much. If you're an unbeliever, the Bible says in 2 Peter 3:9 that God is patient towards you, not wishing for any to perish, but for all to come to repentance. That means that God's desire for you is that you repent and trust him. Not everyone will, but that's his desire. His desire is that you not experience judgment. The Bible says that God takes no delight in the death of the wicked. And in context, what 2 Peter is saying is that Christ's second coming has not happened yet because God is so concerned in his love for you that he desires you to repent and he's giving you more time. It's by demonstrating this tender love towards you that ought to awaken us to our need to repent. That's the point. And I want to just add a footnote here. As God's people, we ought to demonstrate the same type of love to other people. Practically speaking, let me just tell you what this means. It means, like Joseph, ask other people questions about themselves. Many of us just never think of that. We just want to talk about ourselves. In fact, all of us just want to talk about ourselves. But we need to die to that. Joseph asked questions about his brothers. And if we're to express God's tender mercies and love towards others, don't be self-centered. Ask people about themselves in a genuine way, not like, okay, I got that out of the way. Now let me tell you about me. Ask them in a genuine way with genuine concern and interest in their welfare. That would be a most practical and really concrete way of demonstrating God's love. There's another way that when we're dealing with an unsaved person, don't be argumentative. When I say dealing, I'm talking about witnessing. There are so many Christians who try to win battles when they're evangelizing. And you know the old saying, you may win a battle but lose the war. The goal is to help somebody to come to faith in Christ, not prove your point to them in an argumentative way. And in 2 Timothy chapter 2, what a practical statement this is. Listen to the words of Paul speaking of how to deal with an unbeliever. 2 Timothy 2:24, and the Lord's bondservant must not be quarrelsome, must not be argumentative, but be kind to all, able to teach, patient when wronged, with gentleness correcting those who are in opposition. It means in opposition to the gospel. If perhaps God may grant them repentance leading to the knowledge of the truth and that they may come to their senses and escape from the snare of the devil, having been held captive by him to do his will. Did you catch words in there? Argumentative, don't be. Kindness. He spoke about patience, gentleness. That's the way we're to be because that's the way God is. That's the way the Lord is. So we're to demonstrate that same type of tenderness. So what we've seen so far is two ways that God has demonstrated his love to Joseph's brothers. It's been number one by his benevolence, God's common grace. He's kind to all. And I take it, by the way, that Joseph's brothers at this point were probably not believers. So we're dealing with unbelievers here that God is bringing to faith. Secondly, God demonstrates his love in terms of tenderness. Very warm, interested, not aloof, but kind words and a tender merciful way of taking an interest in them. The third way that God demonstrated his love was through not only benevolence, tenderness, but also his generosity. God is generous, most generous. Notice as we go back to Genesis 43, the chapter closes by telling us, beginning at verse 31, then he washed his face and came out and controlled himself and said, serve the meal. So they served him by himself and them by themselves and the Egyptians who ate with them by themselves because the Egyptians could not eat bread with the Hebrews for that is loathsome to the Egyptians. Let me just stop here and say, I think this is a funny verse. I think God does have a sense of humor. Picture it. You got the brothers eating over here, the Egyptians who can't eat with the brothers because they're Hebrews and they're Egyptians. And then you got Joseph sitting over here. You got all these people and nobody's eating with one another. Verse 33. Now they were seated before him, the firstborn according to his birthright and the youngest according to his youth. And the men looked at one another in astonishment. And he took portions to them from his own table. But Benjamin's portion was five times as much as any of theirs. So they feasted and drank freely with him. Very interesting. These verses inform us that after Joseph got emotional control of himself, he rejoined his brothers. He ordered his servants to serve the meal. But when his servants seated his brothers, they were astonished to see that they were seated in the exact order of their ages, from the oldest to the youngest. They were absolutely shocked by that. In fact, the Bible says they looked at one another in astonishment. And I think the reason that Joseph did this was to purposely convey something of God's presence to them. He wanted them to have an awareness that God is here. Things are not just happening. This isn't by coincidence. God is doing something. And then Joseph did something that must have astonished them even more. In addition to serving them a feast, verse 34 says he took portions from his own table and brought them to his brothers. What incredible generosity. Keep in mind that a day earlier they had arrived because they were starving up in Canaan. They're on the verge of starvation. That's why they came to Egypt to get food. And now they're dining with the prime minister and he's giving them food from his table. There's a feast and he's piling on more. And he's even being more generous to their youngest brother, Benjamin. The Bible says that Joseph gave Benjamin 5 times more food than the others. Now, why? Now, watch this, because this is going to help you to understand next week's message. Joseph was testing his brothers to see if their attitudes of jealousy and resentment had changed in all these years. Remember why they sold him into slavery? Because they were angry and jealous and resented the fact that he was their father's favorite. And Joseph wanted to know, in all these years, had they transferred this jealousy from him to their youngest brother, Benjamin? He had no way of knowing. This was a test. So he fed Benjamin more than them, and he tried to pick up any signs of angry, jealousy, resentment. But there's nothing in the text to indicate that they were like that. These guys are beginning to get it. They are beginning to repent. There's things that are changing in their life. And the chapter just closes by simply saying that they feasted and they drank freely with him. You see, in serving his brothers an elegant meal, Joseph certainly demonstrated God's generosity towards them. How much more generous can you be? They deserve punishment for what they did to him. They sold him into slavery. And yet he treated them to a feast. What a picture of the grace of God is revealed in the person and work of Jesus Christ. Do you realize how we've treated Christ? Nobody is born into this world loving God. Nobody is born loving Christ. The Bible says we are born at enmity with God. We hated him. Some of us took Christ's name in vain. Some of us used his name as a curse word. All of us certainly neglected him and ignored him and rebelled against him and did our own thing. We despised him. We had no place for him in our lives. We've wronged him. We've rejected him. As I said, we've ignored him. And yet, how does he treat us? He graciously offers us all that we really hunger for: forgiveness of our sins, peace with him, a relationship that never ends, that we just go on enjoying forever. If you've never tasted of the Lord's salvation, that's the way the Bible puts it, come and taste of the Lord's salvation, then I invite you to come to him because he's prepared a table for you to feast upon the joys and blessings of salvation. Let's bow for prayer. Let's be silent before him. Every time we study the Word of God, it demands a response. You must never study the Bible and just leave from here and that's all there is to it and say you've had your obligation of church. That's not what it's all about. This morning, our focus has been on God's love for sinners. And I want you to know that no matter what you've done, no matter how wickedly you've behaved, God loves you. And that love is unconditional. God absolutely loves you. It's not based on anything that you have done or have not done. It is demonstrated by his common grace. And as believers here, most of you, I would say you need to thank God for how good he's been to you. If you are a complaining person, griping, you need to repent of that. Thank God for food you have, for the clothes you have, for the homes you have, for the family and friends and church you have. You don't deserve that. It's God's common grace. He is good. All of your provisions come from him. And if you are not a believer in Christ, and by believer I'm talking about one who has repented and trusted Christ alone for salvation, then I want you to know that God not only has demonstrated his common grace, but also there is an uncommon grace, an extraordinary grace, and that's the gospel. It's best explained in Romans chapter 5. And Paul wrote in verses 6 through 8, "For while we were still helpless at the right time, Christ died for the ungodly. For one will hardly die for a righteous man, though perhaps for the good man someone would dare even to die. But God demonstrates his own love toward us in that while we were yet sinners, lost sinners, Christ died for us. Friends, he died for you. And if you've never trusted him, I invite you to do that today, because he loves you and he wants you to come to him, and he's paid the price for your sins so that there's nothing that need bar you from heaven's gate. Today, you need to let his love lead you to repent and come to him. And if that's the desire of your heart, I want you to know one of our leaders will be right here at the front after the service to speak to you about Christ, about your need. You let them know. If you're a believer in Christ, and if you're a wayward believer especially, you need to let the love of God sink into your heart. Why sin against such love, such grace? How could you do it? Come back to him. He's never done anything bad towards you, but only loved you. Father, while most of the world trembles in fear of judgment and thinks of you as only harsh and hard and unmerciful, Lord, we know from the Word of God that you are so kind beyond all measure. Your love is something that we can't fully comprehend, but we can understand a little bit of it. Lord, we thank you for reminding us this morning that you love us. You're so kind to us. I thank you for your common grace. I pray that each one of us will really take to heart these truths and not take your common grace for granted. You are so kind. For those who don't know you, I pray that that kindness would lead them to faith and repentance. Lord, thank you for your tenderness. Thank you for caring about every area of our lives. Thank you for being interested in us. Thank you that when your thoughts are towards us, they're precious. They're filled with genuine concern. And help us to emulate that. Help us to demonstrate that towards others, to not think only about ourselves, but to ask others questions about their welfare. And Lord, I thank you that you're so generous. According to the riches of your grace, you deal with us. And I thank you because you're so rich in grace. I thank you that you have brought us to a table of salvation, that we can feast upon those blessings. And we learn each day more and more about the blessings of knowing you. I pray that you'll draw to yourself those who don't know you but need to know you, and those believers who for some reason have either been backslidden or wayward. I pray the love of God would be used to bring them back. Lord, how can we sin against such grace and love and tenderness? Thank you for the forgiveness in Christ. I thank you that, Lord, though we have treated you so horribly, yet you still love us and have brought us into your family. I pray you'll take these words, apply them to each individual life, that we may indeed demonstrate that the Word of God is living, and it's living in us. And we pray this in Jesus' name. Amen.
0: And that's our message for today. Thanks so much for joining us here today. You know, the moment Joseph saw his brother Benjamin, it turned out to be a very emotional one. His gaze was transfixed on his younger brother, all grown up now as an adult, missing all those years apart. The Bible says that Joseph was so struck by the moment that he left the room and looked for a quiet, private place where he could process his emotions and cry. That's how profound a moment it was, though his brothers would still have no idea what was actually going on. 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
7: Take a deep breath. One foot in front of the other. In the new movie Fall 2 Deadpoint, two young women make a treacherous trip up Thailand's Mount Kwan. It's a recipe for drama, tension, and peril. In 2022's fall, a young influencer named Shiloh died during a dangerous climb. Now, Shiloh's sister, Jax, is seeking closure for her grief by doing the last climb on her sister's bucket list. Jax is joined by another young woman named Luce and a guide named John. The climb alone is bad enough, but other dangerous secrets lurk along the way. Perpetual Peril gets paired with other intense violence, language, and references to drug smuggling in this PG-13 thriller. So we're giving Fall 2 Deadpoint a 2.5 out of 5 for family friendliness. 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I'm Adam Holtz with the Plugged In Movie Review by Focus on the Family.
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2: Coming to him as a saved and know that I'm saved, child of God, identified in the work of the cross, knowing that I'm accepted not by my behavior, but by my belief in him, not what I'm going to do, but because of what he's already done. I'm coming with assurance. I'm coming with confidence. I'm coming with boldness. I'm coming to him with the assurance that my God is going to listen. It makes all the difference in the world what my relationship with him is, if I'm going to hear and hear correctly from God.
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2: Would you turn to Psalm 81? If you'll recall that God is challenging his people because of their refusal to listen, and he says, beginning in verse 8, "Hear, O my people, and I will admonish you. O Israel, if you would listen to me, let there be no strange god among you, nor shall you worship any foreign god. I, the Lord, am your God who brought you up from the land of Egypt. Open your mouth wide, and I will fill it. But my people did not listen to my voice, and Israel did not obey me, so I gave them over to the stubbornness of their heart, to walk in their own vices. Oh, that my people would listen to me, that Israel would walk in my ways, I would quickly subdue their enemies and turn my hand against their adversaries. Those who hate the Lord would pretend obedience to him. Their time of punishment would be forever. But I would feed you with the finest of the wheat and with honey from the rock, I would satisfy you." Here is what God says he would do if they would only listen. Now let me ask you a question. What is it that determines what I hear from God? And there are three primary things that highly influence, greatly influence, superiority over everything else that influences what you and I hear when God speaks to us as we know that he does. And the first one is this. That is our relationship with him. Our relationship with him highly influences what you and I hear when we pray and we listen to God. For example, a lost person, that is a person who is an unbeliever, maybe somebody you've never trusted Christ as your Savior. And you say, well, what am I hearing from God? The only thing you'll ever hear God speak about, the only thing you'll ever hear him say is that you are a sinner, that you need to be saved. He wants to encourage you to look to his son as the only hope of your salvation, looking to the cross, trusting him as your Savior. God will only deal primarily with your relationship to him as to your salvation, because until that is settled, you're not going to hear God say anything else. And you can fabricate in your mind a lot of things, but God is talking to you about your relationship, because that's the foundation, that's the first step, and that's where you begin to build a relationship with him. But now what about all of us who are believers? What difference does it make what my relationship is to him as to what I hear? Here's why it makes a difference, and let me show you what that relationship is. That relationship is twofold. First of all, that you and I are saved. That is, by an act of the grace of God, he came from heaven to earth in the form of human flesh, died upon the cross, took upon himself all the sin of all mankind, and the moment you and I accept his atoning death, his substitutionary death, as adequate payment for our sin, and by faith receive him as our personal Savior, the Bible says that you and I are saved. We are taken from the kingdom of darkness and placed in the kingdom of light. We become the sons of God, and we have assurance of that salvation provided in the Word of God. So that my salvation experience, which is the beginning of my relationship, that settles once and for all my eternal security. But that's only part of my relationship, my salvation. The second part of that relationship

0: is my identification. He says that when Jesus died, I died. When he was buried, I was buried. When he arose, I arose. And now we are seated in the heavenlies in Christ Jesus. That is, salvation takes care of my eternal security. Identification takes care of my daily walk of victory. Because I am identified with him and have accepted that by faith, sin's power has been broken. You and I are free to walk in the Spirit, liberated to become and to be the persons that God wants us to be. Now it is Christ Jesus living his life in me and through me. No longer I, as Paul says, but now Christ. Not our life, but his life. He says, Christ, who is your life? So that takes care of my daily victory. So that my relationship to him is that I'm saved. I'm forgiven. I'm accepted. I'm a child of God. I'm secure. And I have eternal security wrapped up in the cross. Not only that, but Christ Jesus living his life within me on a day-to-day basis fits me to live in this world victoriously over the power of sin so that I am freed and liberated. I can have the peace and the joy and the confidence and the acceptance and the assurance that my daily walk with him is pleasing and honorable to him. So think about this. What relationship does your salvation and your identification have with what you hear when you talk to God and he speaks back to you? Here's the difference. If I am coming to him as a saved and know that I'm saved, child of God, identified in the work of the cross, knowing that I'm accepted not by my behavior but by my belief in him, not what I'm going to do but because of what he's already done, I'm coming with assurance. I'm coming with confidence. I'm coming with boldness. I'm coming to him with the assurance that my God is going to listen, and the God I listen to is a loving God who loved me enough to reach down and save me. Therefore, I can trust what he says to be true in my life. It makes all the difference in the world what my relationship with him is if I'm going to hear and hear correctly from God. But there's a second thing that's very important. Not only my relationship or our relationship to him, but secondly, our understanding of him. First of all, I am greatly affected by what I hear by my relationship to him, but secondly, by my understanding of who he is. Now, I want you to listen carefully because here's what I'm going to do. I'm going to give you two lists of words. Now, listen to me carefully. It is very, very important, Dad, that you get these two lists down. The greatest influence, the first influence, oftentimes the most lifelong influence of a person's concept of God comes from their father. We don't want to assume that responsibility, but it's already there whether we assume it or not. All of us have been highly influenced in our image of what God is like and our viewpoint of him by our fathers or some authority in our life very, very early. Now, we've described this before, and I want to reiterate it for just a moment. When you and I were born, we had a grid system. Into that grid system was placed either positives or negatives in our minds. So that we accepted, not volitionally, but unconsciously, we accepted the viewpoint of ourselves as others taught us what we were like. We accepted the viewpoint of God by what we saw in that male authority or what we were taught early in life. So that many of us, all of us, everybody, has received into their mental grid system attitudes, ideas, concepts about God they never chose to necessarily believe, but they were fed to them as children. And then they were added by school teachers and Sunday school teachers and preachers and pastors. Depending upon the approach that pastor made, or the approach that Sunday school teacher made, or the ideas about God that mother gave, or the ideas about God that father gave, or the way that father acted toward that son or that daughter. And I'm asking you today, is the God you're listening to the God of this book? Or is it a God that you've been pre-programmed by and with that is not the God of the Bible? Which God are you listening to? So here's what I want you to do. I want you to, in your piece of paper, make your two lists. On the left-hand side, I'm going to give you a list. On the right-hand side, a list. You're going to have to make a choice of which one of these gods you're really listening to. which God you're praying to. Because you see, whichever one you're listening to and whichever one you're praying to, it isn't a question of maybe it'll influence what you hear. There is no way in the world for you not to be influenced by what you hear, depending upon your understanding of who God is or your viewpoint of God. All right? So let's begin on the left-hand side. Let's ask the question. First of all, when you talk to God, what kind of Father do you hear from? A loving Father. Write that down. A loving Father. Is it a loving Father who's speaking to you, accepting you, taking you where you are, loving you, forgiving you, listening to you, genuinely interested in you? Is it a loving Father or the opposite of that? A demanding Father who is always raising the standard on you, who wants you to measure up to his expectations. If you make B's, you ought to have A's. If you make A's, you ought to straighten out something else in your life. But somehow, you never quite measure up. A demanding Father who's always lifting the standard. You wither in his presence. You come not as a child of God, not as a child loved by his Father, but you come as one who's creeping and crawling and withering before this demanding, almighty Father, whose super standards are totally beyond your comprehension and your measuring up. And so you always feel guilty. You always feel condemned. You're never quite the person you ought to be, and somehow in his presence you never will be. Which kind of God are you listening to? A loving Heavenly Father or a demanding Father who demands that you measure up to what is beyond your possibility? Number two, when you pray, what kind of person do you hear from? Is he, secondly, an intimate friend? Is it an intimate friend that you hear? Or is he a distant friend who is only casually interested in what you're interested in? You see, intimacy is a vital part of the Christian life. And God wants to build intimacy with us. And one of the evident proofs of that is, how did he come to reveal himself? He didn't come to reveal himself in some supernatural, immaterial, ethereal body of an angel. He came in the form of human flesh like ours, in the person of Jesus Christ to walk among men, to say, here is the real Heavenly Father. You can build an intimate relationship with him. And you see, today when we think of intimacy, so many people only think of sex. The greatest intimacy is the intimacy of friendship, emotional intimacy. For example, you have a dear friend. You talk to that friend. You're intimate with that friend. You love them and they love you. You're sitting in a group. Maybe it's a social group and some subject comes up. Maybe controversial or not. And the subject comes up, you can glance at that friend in a split second. Your eye hits his or her eye. There's a twinkle in both eyes, and instantaneously, faster than you can measure it, you both know in that instant you're in agreement. That's intimacy. And that's the kind of intimacy that God wants to build with us. When you're praying and talking to God and you're listening to him, is it an intimate friend? Not a friend, hi God, how you doing? But an intimate friend who's there, sharing with you what you want to share, listening to you, a true friend, a genuine friend, a faithful friend. I mean, he's always there. You can always count on him. Or is he this distant somebody, this distant God, who may be interested in your prayers or you're beseeching him? If you happen to be interested in the same things he's interested in. A true friend is not one who listens only when you're talking about what they want to hear. A true, genuine friend is one who listens when they're interested and listening and interested whether the particular thing is of great interest to them or not. The way we see God, an intimate friend or distant friend, will highly influence what we hear. Number three, is this God you're listening to a patient teacher? Or is he an intolerant and critical one? Here's the Heavenly Father. Is this the kind of God you're listening to? Lord, I blew it again. I should have known better, but I just didn't. Somehow I just messed it up. And here's the patient teacher. I understand that. Let me show you where you went wrong. Let me show you how you blew it. Let me show you why you failed. Let me show you why you stepped out of line. Let me show you why you didn't make it. Let me show you why you're disappointed. Let me show you why you've become discouraged, in order that next time when you get in the same situation, you won't do that again. If you do it again, I'm going to keep on loving you because you've been accepted by grace, not by behavior. I'm going to keep on showing you. And I understand that the Christian life is a growing life, that as I teach you through my spirit and as you learn, you're going to stumble, you're going to fall, you're going to blow it, but I'm going to pick you up because my ultimate goal is that you become the person I want to be, and I'm going to keep on hanging in there teaching you. Is that the kind of God you're listening to, or you blew it again? Can't you get it through your thick skull that when I tell you something, that's the way to do it? How is it I've told you the same thing over and over and over again, and you keep on messing up? Is that the kind of God you're listening to? And if it is, here's how you come to Him. Condemned. Guilty. Worthless. A nobody. Can't amount to anything. Just can't get my act together. Friend, the way you see God highly influences what you hear. If you see Him as a patient teacher who understands where you came from, who understands that for all practical purposes that you feel about yourself, that you're in left field, God doesn't feel that, and He just takes you right where you are. You see, this critical teacher doesn't take one where they are. The critical teacher says, well, why haven't you understood justification, reconciliation, glorification, having been saved for 3 weeks? We'd all be wiped out. You see, but we come to Him, and if our viewpoint of God is not correct, if we don't understand who He is, and we do not come to Him and listen to a patient teacher, but rather we hear an intolerant one who cannot tolerate my mistakes, who cannot tolerate my failures, who cannot tolerate my blemishes, who cannot tolerate getting a C on this test. And you see, God's sending us tests all the time. And sometimes we come up with a B, and that's pretty good. We think, well, Lord, I didn't do too bad, so the next time it's an F. You say, oh, my goodness, God's going to wipe me out for sure. Listen, you can get an F on the next test in temptation, and God's loving acceptance of you doesn't change one iota. But if you come to Him having really blown it, I mean, you have really messed it up, and you made the wrong decision, and you know you did. In fact, your old pride got in the middle of it, and self-will got in the middle of it, and you have to come back to Him, Lord. Do you come to a critical, strong, strict, uncompromising, but intolerant teacher who berates you, who scolds you, who makes you feel like a nobody because you didn't measure up? I want to tell you, you're not hearing the God of the Bible. You are hearing a prefabricated, pre-programmed God that somebody gave you that did not come from this book. The issue is this. What kind of God? Who is this God I'm listening to? All right? Not only a patient teacher, but a gentle guide. A gentle guide, that is. All of us at times in our life, we get off course. We get off the beaten path. We take detours. We see things out here that we think, boy, that looks right. So we take a detour and we get out of God's will. We start doing our own thing. Who is it that you're listening to? A gentle God who says, hold it, you're off track. Let me show you what's going to happen. If you keep heading in that direction, let me show you what's going to happen in your future life. So you need to get back in track, or He may even chastise us to get us back. But God, listen, the God of this book does not get angry when one of His children get off track. When we disobey Him, He doesn't get angry. He's grieved in His heart. He comes after us. The Holy Spirit within us. He's there to track us down. He's on the inside to remind us. The old radar system begins to work and the horns begin to blow and the lights begin to flash. You're off track. You're out of the will of God. You're heading in the wrong direction. That is the gentleness of God. He's not harshly saying, got off track again. Same old thing. Just can't hear me. Just got to do your own thing. So what does that do? That makes us come back to Him, condemned, guilty, full of frustration, fears, and anxieties. That's not the God of this book. And you see, if I come to Him seeing that He is, rather than a gentle guide, seeing Him as a strict guide. Not gentle, but strict. You make no mistakes. You don't get one foot off it. You don't even look out of the path. You stay right on target. Then what do we have? We're living in bondage. The negatives of all of these attitudes about God do only one thing. They put the people of God in continuous, condemning, guilty, fearful bondage. That's one of the reasons the church is so weak today. We're talking to the wrong God. We have a wrong viewpoint. We don't understand Him as He is, and we come to Him like worms. We come to Him as beggars. We come to Him pleading rather than in faith and acceptance of my position, acceptance of my relationship in Him, and understanding the kind of true God this is that I'm listening to. You know what the problem is? There's so many people in this country who've heard so many negative sermons, who've heard so many sermons that have put them in bondage, in emotional imprisonment, in spiritual prisons. The church today is weak. It is faithless. We're not excited about Jesus Christ. We're not glorifying God. We're not sharing the message of Jesus Christ with boldness and confidence and assurance and joy and peace in our heart because we're scared to death of God. And that's not the God of this book.
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1: 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For the person who's placed their faith and trust in Him, Jesus does more than forgive. Here's a moment with Charles Stanley.
0: When you were saved, I wonder how many of you could say, when I gave my life to Jesus Christ, it was explained to me that Jesus Christ came to be my Savior. Jesus Christ came to be my life. Nobody explained that to me. It's taken me years and years and years of my Christian life to understand that I could have avoided an awful lot of confusion. I could have missed a lot of heartache. And I certainly could have enjoyed years of my Christian life that were a tremendous struggle with me if someone had only explained the simple truth. Because once you're able to grasp the truth that Jesus Christ not only came to save you, and He did come to save you in order to deliver you from the power of sin in your life and the penalty of sin in your life. He is the Lord, and He knows that you and I need someone to rule over us and someone to submit ourselves to daily in order to be, to become, to do, to achieve what God has set out for us. Because you see, if I don't understand that Jesus Christ is my life, I am missing a basic foundational truth in the Word of God.
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13: With SRN News, I'm Ron Taylor. A federal judge is extending a legal block on President Trump's plan to regulate mail ballots during the midterm elections. The order yesterday from U.S. District Judge Idira Tawani comes after she earlier handed down a temporary restraining order prohibiting the U.S. Postal Service from enforcing the new policy. North Carolina began sending mail ballots out yesterday, and election officials in many states say it's too late to meet the new requirements. The Trump administration filing a notice late yesterday saying it would appeal the ruling. The Trump administration has imposed sanctions on a Turkish financial institution as part of its latest effort to sever critical financial lifelines for the Iranian government. The action yesterday come after Treasury Secretary Scott Bessent launched Operation Economic Outcast, the new administration effort to isolate already heavily sanctioned Iran from remaining trading partners to try to capitulate the U.S. demands. This is SRN News.
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17: Welcome to Turning Point Weekend Edition. You may feel like giving up on God, but God never gives up on you. Today, Dr. David Jeremiah shows why God is a champion of second chances, as revealed in the life of Jonah. 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
18: And thank you for joining us today. One of the great stories of the Old Testament is the story of Jonah. And of course, the critics don't like this story because it's full of miracles. But we serve a God of miracles, and we shouldn't be surprised when he does a few of them. And he does those in the Old Testament story of Jonah more than once. And we're going to study that on the weekends for the next month or so. So be sure and join us. This is Turning Point for the Weekend, and it begins right now. Today we begin a series in one of the most interesting books in the Bible, the book of Jonah. And before we jump into the story itself, I want to give you a big picture introduction. Just some upfront information that will help you understand what kind of book study this really is. First of all, the book is short. It's only 4 chapters, 48 verses. You can read it in 5 minutes. I tried it, and you can do it. Not only is it short, it's surprising. Jonah is the only prophet in the Bible that God sends to a foreign nation outside of Israel, and he sends him to people Jonah doesn't like in a place Jonah doesn't want to go. It's short and surprising, and it's simple. Most prophetic books in the Bible contain long speeches and powerful oracles from God. But Jonah's book is different. He gives only one very short message, just 8 words in the Hebrew, and yet an entire city responds to his words and repents. And one of the greatest revivals in the Bible comes from one of the simplest sermons ever spoken. And it's sincere. It's emotionally real. Jonah is the only prophet in the Bible who gets angry when people repent. Instead of celebrating God's mercy, he resents it. And it's a strange book. The book is full of unforgettable details. A great fish, animals in sackcloth, a vine that grows up overnight, and a tiny worm that destroys it. And finally, it's a structured book. One word keeps repeating itself throughout the book, and the word is great. If you read the book with this in mind, you'll see it. There's a great city, a great storm, a great fish, a great fear, and great mercy. That word great shapes the story. And so does the way the book is built. It's 4 chapters. The first 2 chapters talk about Jonah running away from God. And the last 2 chapters tell the story of him returning to God. Very easy to understand the structure because it's a story. The book will take us beyond the borders of Israel to an enemy city. We'll be in a violent storm and into a series of moments where God's purposes collide with human stubbornness. Along the way, we will meet unexpected characters, unusual events, and uncomfortable questions. And fittingly, the book does not wrap everything up in a big package and leave us with a big answer at the end. The book ends with a question, one that quietly turns the spotlight from Jonah to us. So we're going to slow down in this short book and listen carefully. Not just to what Jonah says, but to what God says through him to us. So let's get started, first of all, with the description of Jonah. Before we look at these first 4 verses today, I want to ask a question. How do we know that Jonah was a real person? How do we know that this book isn't just a fanciful story that somehow slipped into Scripture? Let me tell you, it's the most debated book in the Bible. But let me tell you something. It's very verifiable because of internal evidence. You know, external evidence is what people say about it. Internal evidence is the evidence you find within the Scripture. And first of all, in the Old Testament, we discovered that Jonah is not a fictional character. He's not some symbolic figure. This is not a made-up story. He was a real prophet who lived about 8 centuries before Jesus, and he is anchored in real history. Jonah is first mentioned in the Bible in 2 Kings chapter 14. In that chapter, he's identified by name, by family, by hometown, and by historical setting. We are told there that God used him to deliver a message to Israel during the reign of King Jeroboam II, a real king who ruled the northern kingdom of Israel. Scripture records that Jonah prophesied Israel's territorial expansion. 2 Kings 14:25 says, Jeroboam restored the territory of Israel from the entrance of Hamath to the Sea of the Arabah, according to the word of the Lord of Israel, which had been spoken through his servant Jonah, the son of Amittai, the prophet who was from Gath-Hepher. The detail matters. They placed Jonah in a specific time, under a specific king, in a specific nation with real cities and real borders. This is not the language of legend or parable. This is the language of history. Even Jonah's identity is concrete. He was called Jonah, an uncommon name, and it means dove, a symbol often associated with peace. How fitting that God would choose a man with that name to deliver a message of mercy. In the Old Testament, Jonah is not presented as a fictional character. He is described as a real historical person. When you come to the New Testament, the evidence is even greater. Let me say this as clearly as I can. You cannot believe in Jesus and then not believe in Jonah. You just can't. You might think, well, I believe the New Testament. I'm all right with that. But man, I'm just not sure about Jonah. Well, Jesus didn't think Jonah was a made-up story. Jesus talked about Jonah as a real person who actually lived. In Luke 11, people asked Jesus for a sign to prove who he was. And Jesus refused to follow their directions. And instead, he pointed them to Jonah and he said, this is an evil generation. It seeks a sign, and no sign will be given to it except the sign of Jonah the prophet. For as Jonah became a sign to the Ninevites, so also the Son of Man will be to this generation. Jesus went on to remind them that Nineveh listened to Jonah and repented when he preached. By talking about Jonah and the Ninevites this way, Jesus treated them as real people and real events, not a made-up story. His point was clear. Jonah was a real person, a real prophet, and repentance really happened in Nineveh. And someone far greater than Jonah was speaking to them, and they needed to listen. Finally, Jesus went even further, and here is the great proof of the reality of Jonah in all of the Bible. Matthew 12:40 says, for as Jonah was 3 days and three nights in the belly of the great fish, so will the Son of Man be 3 days and three nights in the heart of the earth. Jesus tied his resurrection to the reality of Jonah. Think about that. If Jonah didn't happen, Jesus was wrong. And if Jesus was wrong about Jonah, how in the world could we ever trust him about eternal life? It's not possible. Jesus is the Son of God. He was a perfect, truthful witness. And Jesus said that Jonah was real. And that's enough for me. I believe Jesus. I believe the Bible. So I'm not going to teach Jonah as some allegory or some story that was made up to make the Bible more interesting or it's like it was an illustration. I'm going to teach it as a true story because that's how Jesus treated it, and that's the truth. So that's the description I wanted you to get. Now, let's begin with the actual story itself. The direction to Jonah is in the first two verses of the first chapter. Now the word of the Lord came to Jonah, the son of Amittai, saying, arise, go to Nineveh, the great city, and cry out against it, for their wickedness has come up before me. The first thing you need to understand is that this is not a normal prophecy. In fact, there's only one word of prophecy in the entire book, and that is the message Jonah preached to the Ninevites in chapter 3. Right at the beginning, we are given Jonah's marching orders. The direction to Jonah from the Lord. And the direction was clear. In fact, there are three parts of God's instruction. He said, arise, go, and cry out against Nineveh. These are commands. God did not say, Jonah, we're thinking about doing a campaign over in Nineveh. What do you think? He did not say, could you give me some input on the cultural significance of a Jewish prophet going there? He did not ask Jonah's opinion. He simply came to Jonah and he said, Jonah, listen up. I have three things for you to do. Arise, go to Nineveh, and cry out against it. How many of you wish God would be so direct with you? You know, sometimes we try to figure out what God wants us to do, and we're not really clear because it's caught up in the whole message of the Bible. But in this instance, God spoke to his prophet and gave him absolutely clear instructions as to what he should do. Now, before we talk about Jonah's disobedience, I want you to understand why this assignment was so difficult for him and why he didn't want to do it. Before Jeroboam came to the throne, Israel had been repeatedly attacked by the Assyrians. Nineveh was the capital of Assyria. Their armies invaded again and again, and as a result, there was deep bitterness between the Jewish people and the Assyrians. Nineveh was the capital of Assyria, and it was an enormous city, home to hundreds of thousands of people, maybe the first mega city in the ancient world. And it was heavily fortified and powerful and feared. In modern geography, Nineveh sat near present-day Mosul, Iraq, placing it right in the heart of what is now the Middle East. Now, the people of Nineveh were idol worshippers. And according to this book, they were also exceedingly wicked. So wicked that their sin came up before God. In fact, the language of Scripture is vivid. Assyria was one of the cruelest and most violent empires in ancient history. Its kings recorded their victories by boasting of plains covered with corpses and cities burned to the ground. Enemies of the Assyrians were mutilated. Families were forced to parade with the severed heads of their loved ones. And prisoners were tortured and filleted alive. Their history has been described as gory and blood-curdling, a history as ever was. The cruelest people in the world. Now, we see some cruelty in today's world, in some of the places we read about, the beheading of people and things of that nature, but Assyria was way beyond that. And God said to Jonah, in effect, I've had enough. I want you to go and cry out against them. And by chapter 3, we hear the message that Jonah was sent to preach. Here's what he preached. And Jonah began to enter the city on the first day's walk, and he cried out and said, yet 40 days, and Nineveh shall be overthrown. Now turn with me to chapter 4, verse 2, and you will understand why Jonah did not want to go to Nineveh and why he refused to go. So he prayed to the Lord, and he said, oh, Lord, was not this what I said when I was still in my country? Therefore I fled to Tarshish, for I know that you are a gracious and merciful God, slow to anger and abundant in loving kindness, one who relents from doing harm. What is Jonah saying? He's saying, God, I knew it. I knew if I went over there and preached, you would forgive them. And I did not want that. I didn't want them to be forgiven and spared from judgment. I wanted them judged. I wanted them to feel the pain. I do not like them. God called Jonah to preach to the people he hated, and Jonah said, I'm not going to do it. Has God ever asked you to do something you didn't want to do? Well, you haven't been walking with him very long if that hasn't happened. Has he ever asked you to speak to somebody at work that you don't like? They need to be saved, but you don't really know for sure whether you want them to be saved. Now you understand Jonah a little better. He understood the instructions he was given in verse 1 of chapter 1. He understood them perfectly. They were unmistakably clear, but the Bible tells us Jonah would not have it. The direction to Jonah. Notice thirdly, the disobedience of Jonah. So we come to the disobedience of Jonah. This becomes the foundation for the rest of the whole book. And verse 3 sets the stage for everything that follows. Here's what it says. But Jonah arose to flee to Tarshish from the presence of the Lord. He went down to Joppa and found a ship going to Tarshish. So he paid the fare and went down into it to go with them to Tarshish from the presence of the Lord. Now that in itself is kind of foolish, isn't it? Jonah is going to run away from God. How in the world do you run away from God? Twice in this verse it says that Jonah was fleeing from the presence of the Lord. And the psalmist asks the same question. He says, where can I go from your spirit, God? Or where can I flee from your presence? If I ascend unto heaven, you're there. If I make my bed in hell, behold, you are there. I kind of wonder today as I preach this message if there might not be somebody here who's running away from God. God had his hand on your life, telling you he wanted you to do something. You decided you'd run away. And it's a thankless task. Everywhere you go, he's already there when you get there. For he's the omnipresent God. I want you to notice something about Jonah's disobedience. First of all, it was deliberate. Verse 3 says, Jonah arose to flee to Tarshish from the presence of the Lord. When I say Jonah was deliberate in his disobedience, here's what I mean. When God told him to go and preach to the people of Nineveh, Jonah had some options. He could have stayed right where he was. He could have simply said, no, I'm not going. You might even respect that kind of honesty. But Jonah did not stay put. He did not merely refuse. He decided if he was not going where God sent him, he was going to go as far away as possible, and that's why he headed for Tarshish. You see, Tarshish represented the furthest western destination known in Jonah's day. And some believe it was in Spain, others place it along the western Mediterranean or the North African coast. But wherever it was, in Jonah's mind, it meant one thing. It was the furthest possible place from where God had called him to go. Jonah did not just disobey God in a small or passive way. God said, Jonah, I want you to go here. Jonah said, I'm not going here, I'm going there. And that is rebellion. And we still see it today. God gives direction, and instead of simply ignoring it, people run the opposite way as fast as they can. Jonah understood his responsibility. He knew exactly what God had called him to do. Some believe his deeper struggle was national pride. He knew what the Assyrians had done to his people, and he cared more about his nation than God's mission. We love our country, and rightly so, but our loyalty to God must always come first. Jonah got his priorities mixed up. His disobedience was deliberate. And then he was deceived in his disobedience. Jonah 1 verse 3 says, he went down to Joppa and found a ship going to Tarshish, and he paid the fare and went down into it. The second thing I've written down is that Jonah was deceived in his disobedience. That almost always goes along with refusing to do God's will. Let me put it simply. There will always be a ship waiting for you to take you away from the Lord. There will always be one. Instead of going to Nineveh, Jonah went down to Joppa, a coastal port city on the Mediterranean Sea. Joppa is modern-day Jaffa, Israel's main seaport, and it was about 75 miles south of Jonah's hometown in Galilee. When Jonah arrived in Joppa, there was a ship headed for Tarshish. That detail is important. Ships did not run on schedules those days. They arrived and departed when their business was finished. Jonah could easily have seen that ship and thought to himself, this must be the will of God. Here's a ship all ready for me. Everything's just perfect. I must be on the right track. But Jonah was not being guided by obedience. He was being deceived. And circumstances can be misleading. When we are running from God, it is easy to mistake an open door for God's approval. Jonah had a choice. On one side were his circumstances. On the other side was the clear word of God, who had already said, arise and go to Nineveh. That instruction could not have been clearer. So we must never allow our circumstances to override God's word. I've heard some people reason like that. I don't care how perfect it is, if it's against the word of God, don't do it, because you will end up on a journey of disillusionment and defeat. When someone chooses not to go God's way, The world will always provide an easy alternative, a ship ready to sail in the opposite direction. Thirdly, Jonah was doomed in his disobedience. Verse 3 says, so he paid the fare, went down into it to go with them to Tarshish from the presence of the Lord. And so number 4, Jonah was disciplined for his disobedience. Verse 4 says, the Lord sent out a great wind on the sea, and there was a mighty tempest on the sea, so that the ship was about to be broken up. Remember where Jonah is at this point. He's running from God. He's on the ship. He thinks he's safe. He's headed toward Tarshish, so far away as he can get. In his mind, Nineveh is behind him. He doesn't have to think about it anymore. He thinks he's safe. Have you ever pictured God watching all of this from heaven? Almost as if he were leaning over the railing, looking down and saying, Jonah, what are you doing? What are you doing now? And then God acts. The Bible tells us that the Lord sent a great wind on the sea. God simply spoke and the calm was gone, and the sea suddenly erupted and the storm rose with such violence that the Bible says the ship was about to break in two. You can't run from God. When you do, you're not running toward freedom, you're running toward a storm. And that storm was not an accident. It did not come from bad weather or poor timing. It was a God storm. He sent it. The same God who told Jonah where to go now stood in his way. And there's both bad news and good news in that. The bad news is this. There is not any place where you can be safe if you're running from God. Not any place. He controls the wind, he controls the sea, and he will find you. He is the hound of heaven. But here's the good news. Doesn't this also show you how much God loved Jonah? God used the wind, he used the waves. He would even prepare a great fish to bring his prophet back to his senses and back home. God does this because he's the God of the second chance. One of the great messages of the book of Jonah is this one. And the word of the Lord came to Jonah the second time. And we'll see that in a few verses. God doesn't give up on us, even though we stubbornly rebel against him. He's much more determined than we are. And he will follow us to bring us back. Aren't you grateful for that? I mean, the book of Jonah is really the story about second chances. Jonah failed the first time, but God wasn't finished with him. God would give him another opportunity, but not before he worked on his heart. Because if God had simply sent Jonah again without changing him, Jonah would have made the same mistake all over again. That is how God works with us. Sometimes people sail along on what feels like a calm, pleasant sea. They think they're getting away with something. They think they are outrunning God. Then the wind shifts and the storm rolls in, and they discover that God will not ignore rebellion forever. Because a child of God, you see, out of fellowship with God, becomes deeply uncomfortable. Before knowing Christ, you see, you didn't really understand what joy and peace and fellowship were. But once you know him, when you choose to go south and God says for you to go north, life becomes really miserable. I don't think there's anything more miserable on the face of God's earth than somebody who's out of fellowship with God. If you're a Christian and you've been in fellowship with God and you're now not walking with him, you're miserable. God will keep applying the pressure. He will do whatever is necessary till you listen to his voice and you come back to him. And that is what the book of Jonah shows us. It reveals the incredible love of God for stubborn people who sometimes have to learn it the hard way. So God is going to take Jonah through a process. But do not miss the central message of this book. This is a book about the love and grace and faithfulness of a sovereign God. He knows you by name, you belong to him, and he takes care of his own. And if necessary, he will use whatever means it takes to bring you to a place of surrender to his will. I was reminded of a verse in the book of Hebrews that says, whoever the Lord loves, he chastens. If you're going through some chastening right now, it's not because God is mad at you, it's because God loves you. And he doesn't want you to keep going on the road toward destruction. You know what makes sense? What makes sense is simply saying, okay, God, I'll do it. I surrender. I will go and do what you want me to do, because Once you say that, you discover something wonderful, and that is what God wants for you is always better than what you wanted for yourself. And you will wonder why in the world you didn't obey him the first time. When God says, arise and go, the wisest thing we can do is arise and go. On September 11th, 2001, Janelle McMillan was working on the 64th floor of the World Trade Center. When the first plane hit, she began descending the stairs with hundreds of others. Then the North Tower collapsed. Concrete and steel buried her under layers of debris. She couldn't move her legs. The air was heavy with dust and smoke, and fires burned all around. She drifted in and out of consciousness, unsure if anyone would ever find her again. In the darkness, she prayed, and she told God that if he saved her, she would give him her life and do his will. Hours later, a rescuer cut through the rubble, grabbed her hand and said, Janelle, I've got you. And she became the last living person pulled from ground zero after 27 hours. Later she said, being under the rubble, I knew that I had given my life to Jesus Christ that day. I had made that commitment with God that I will change my life and do his will. I think I'm here to tell a story and to do the will of God as well. Men and women, God doesn't always use a storm like Jonah's or a collapse like Janelle's to get our attention. Sometimes he just uses ordinary moments or quiet interruptions. But the question never changes. Will we run from God or will we return to God? That is what the book of Jonah teaches us. It teaches us the pain of running and the joy of returning. And each of us has that chance, that opportunity. Maybe you're here today and you know God's been after you to do something. Maybe you're not a Christian. Maybe God's been just bringing you in front of the gospel over and over again, and you know what's going on in your life. It's time to say yes. I can tell you, if you don't, the journey the other way is absolutely predictable. It always ends the same way. But the journey with God is an adventure upward toward his presence, and the joy of the journey is incredible. My question to you today is, which way are you running? Toward him or away from him? Only you can answer that question.
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20: Ronald Reagan understood that liberty could never be taken for granted. In 1967, he warned Americans, freedom is a fragile thing, and it's never more than one generation away from extinction. President Reagan knew the freedoms secured by one generation were not guaranteed to survive to the next. Today, as socialistic ideas that place greater power in the hands of government gain renewed support, Reagan's warning carries even greater weight. Freedom is more than inheritance. It's a responsibility, one we all share. Every generation must fight for the principles that made self-government possible. Freedom only survives when each generation chooses to defend it. So, do we have the courage to defend and protect what is being challenged, the very principles that made America the greatest experiment in history?

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0: Disagreement and conflict is almost inevitable in human relationships. When that happens, some people put up their fists, others call up their lawyer. Others look up the proverb that says a soft answer turns away wrath. In the big picture, those moments can either undergird our efforts to share Christ or undermine them. Today on A New Beginning, Pastor Greg Laurie helps us deal with everyone in a spirit of grace and humility. We're in Acts chapter 15.
1: So I heard about three biker dudes that pulled up to a roadside cafe one day, and they walked in, and here's a smallish man sitting on a stool having a meal. And they looked at this guy, started laughing, hassling him. One of them took his meal away from him. Another pushed him off his stool. And the man just went over and paid for his bill, quietly walked out, got into his semi. He's a trucker, okay? And one of the bikers says to the waitress, "He's not much of a man, is he?" She said, "Well, I guess not." She's looking out the window and watching the trucker drive away. She says, "I guess he's not much of a trucker either, because he just ran over three Harleys." Maybe that's not the best way to resolve conflict, but we all deal with conflict each and every day, right? There's just no way around it, even among Christians. You know, there are some people that create conflict unnecessarily. Conflict follows them wherever they go. It's always some kind of drama, right? You invite them over, there's going to be something that happens. And sometimes you don't want to invite those people over, because in a way, they're kind of like troublemakers. I make up imaginary characters, Bobby Buzzkill, Debbie Downer. I'm going to add a new one to that. Bobby Buzzkill, Debbie Downer, and Tina Troll. Oh, yeah. Oh, yes. And sorry to make her female, but this is the person that always counterpoints everything, even when you don't need to. And I find most of the trolls, though they're on Instagram and Facebook, many of these trolls are on Twitter, right? So you'll post a picture with some friends, "Had a great meal tonight." And the troll will come back and say, "It must be nice to eat when people around the world are starving." "Yeah, it is. And I'm sorry about that, but it was a nice meal." Or, here's a picture with my family. And then the troll comes back and says, "Not everyone has a family. Try to be more sensitive. Do better." "Oh, brother, really?" And then you do another post. "Beautiful photo of a sunset. Check it out." And they come now with Bible verses. 1 John 2:15 says, "Love not the world, neither the things that are in the world." You know, really? That's so out of context. You post a picture. "Hey, I had a great laugh with some people." "Oh, you know, let your laughter be turned to sorrow and your joy into mourning." Well, these are verses in the Bible, but people are misusing them. And there are some people that use the Bible to beat people down rather than build them up. And there are people out there that will mistreat you. They'll slander you. They'll hurt you. So what do we do with these people? Well, one thing you can do on social media is block them. And I love to block people. I love it. Now, if you say something I don't agree with, I might delete your comment. But if you attack, I'll block you. And I wish I could do it in real life. Of course, you can't do that. So we're going to have to learn how to resolve conflict. Let me add these words: to the best of our ability. The Bible says, as much as it is possible, live at peace with all men. Aren't you glad the Bible says, as much as it's possible? Because with some people, you can't.

0: can't live at peace with them, but at least you want to make the effort. So let's explore that together, because that's the subject before us in Acts 15, conflict. We have some troublemakers that have entered the scene. They're believers in Jesus. They're Jewish, and they have a Jewish background, and they felt that one had to be circumcised before they could become a Christian. This is basically a rite of the Jewish religion. It was never required of anyone but a Jew, but they're saying you have to be circumcised. So number one, this hurts. If you don't know what I'm talking about, talk to your parents or someone else, or we'll explain it. Circumcision hurts. Number two, they were placing an unnecessary barrier on these new believers. So Paul and Barnabas are now a missionary team, and they're not happy about it. And they thought, we need to go back to the leaders in Jerusalem and get this resolved. So now they're going to make the journey back to Jerusalem, because these Judaizers, these legalists, were saying James authorized what we're saying. And as it turns out, James had not authorized it at all. So they were not being truthful. So they wanted to go and get it from the horse's mouth, so to speak. Now, James is the brother of Jesus. We could say half brother, because obviously Jesus was supernaturally conceived in the womb of Mary. But James was a son of Mary and Joseph. He grew up with Jesus. And by the way, if you grew up with Jesus, that'd be hard not to drop that into every conversation. You know, I remember when Jesus and I were just boys, this happened. Or I remember Mary, our mother, made us dinner the other day, and what a meal it was. But he didn't do that. He didn't play the I'm the brother of Jesus card. But he was a man known for his great wisdom. And he pretty much was the leader of the church at this point, along with Peter. And so they need to go and speak with James now and get his input because of these legalists. And, you know, there are people like this that we know, and you can probably think of them. And I don't know if the people who are these people know they're these people. But let me just give you a clue. If no one ever wants to hang around you, you might be one of these people. Consider it this way. Some people bring joy wherever they go. Some people bring joy whenever they go. Which person are you? Are you the person that lights up the room or turns off the lights? Are you the person that brings everything down, or are you the person that builds others up?
1: Pastor Greg Laurie will have the second half of his message in just a moment. Well, Pastor Greg, it's such an encouragement to us here at A New Beginning when listeners tell us how this broadcast has impacted their life.
2: Yeah.
1: In fact, some people even call us and leave a recording of how the program has affected them.
2: Mm-hmm.
1: That's really the way that impacts us most, because we get to hear that in their actual voice. Isn't that true?
0: Oh, yes. I can't tell you, Dave, how many times I've met people just out and about who will tell me I'm maybe in an airport or, walking through a market or whatever, and they'll say, are you Greg Laurie? I'll say yes, and then they'll slap me. That happens most of the time, and I don't like that. No, they don't. But generally people are so nice, and they say, I have to tell you a story. Do you have a moment? Yes, I do. Mm. And they'll tell me of how they came to Christ hearing our radio broadcast. That's such a blessing to me. And I want other people to hear those stories. So here's my question to you. Have you made a commitment to Jesus Christ listening to A New Beginning? And maybe you came to Christ at one of our Harvest Crusades, or are watching something we did online, or whatever it is. But if you came to Christ through our media ministry, I'd love to hear your story. I want you to tell me what happened to you, and we just might use it and put it on air. And a lot of people will be blessed to hear what God has done in your life. So there's a number you can call. It's a designated number to share your story. And Dave, what is that number?
1: Yes, 866-871-1144. You can call anytime. Again, 866-871-1144. Tell us how the Lord has used this ministry to bring you to the Lord. From our study of Paul and Barnabas in Acts 15, Pastor Greg is pointing out how to show grace and mercy in dealing with others, especially in moments of conflict.
0: So they go back to Jerusalem, and this is what happened as they meet with the apostles, starting in verse 4, Acts chapter 15. Let's read it together. I'm reading from the New Living Translation. When they arrived in Jerusalem, Barnabas and Paul were welcomed by the whole church, including the apostles and elders, and they repeated everything that God had done through them. But then some of the believers who belonged to the sect of the Pharisees stood up and insisted that Gentile converts must be circumcised and required to follow the law of Moses. So the apostles and elders met together to resolve this issue. The apostles gave a ruling. So basically they said, okay, we're not going to require circumcision. And all the Gentiles collectively said, phew. But now they go on to give a ruling. Now, verse 19, so my judgment is, and this is James speaking, my judgment is we should not make it difficult for Gentiles who are turning to God. Instead, we should write and tell them to abstain from eating food offered to idols and sexual immorality and from eating the meat of strangled animals and from consuming blood. We'll stop there. So one of these conclusions dealt with morality. The other two dealt with sensitivity. Let's start with the no-brainer, the one that dealt with morality. Tell these Gentile believers who've come to Christ the following. They should not commit fornication. That's what the King James Bible says. New Living Translation, they should not engage in sexual immorality. This comes from a single root word, porneia. We translate this word today to pornographic, pornography, etc. And it is a word that speaks of all sexual activity outside of God's proper order. And what is that? The only place where sexual activity can take place legitimately in the eyes of God is between a man and a woman in a marriage relationship, period. Right? That's it. There are no exceptions. Extramarital sex is forbidden in Scripture. Premarital sex is forbidden in Scripture. People say, I want to know the will of God. God says very clearly in 1 Thessalonians 4:3, here's God's will. Be holy and stay away from all sexual sin. So I don't know what's happening in your life and if you've wondered about this, but this is clearly taught in Scripture. But now we come to an issue of sensitivity, where they say, tell them to not eat food that was offered to idols. Now, this is hard for us to understand today, so let me give you a little history. Back in this day, there were pagan temples everywhere. Temples built for all these gods that the people worship. These are the Gentiles. And they would offer meat or animal sacrifices to these idols. So you could get a killer deal on this meat. You could go in and buy it at a greatly reduced price. It was a lot cheaper than the kosher meat down at the market sold by the Jewish merchants. And so the Gentiles are like, hey, we know these idols are false. We don't believe in these idols. Why pay retail when you can get it wholesale? Let's go and buy this meat. But this offended the Jewish believers because it was offered to idols. And so here's what Paul is saying. Look, even if this doesn't mean a lot to you, it means something to your Jewish brothers and sisters. So for their sake, don't eat it and stumble them spiritually. So take away truth for us. We should not put up a wall where God has opened a door. We should be a bridge, not a barrier, to people coming to Christ. We should be a stepping stone, not a stumbling block. It should never be difficult for someone to come to church, say, for the first time. And clearly, they may not be a believer. And that's obvious for a number of reasons. But whatever it is, they come in. They should always feel welcomed into the church. You know, a couple may come in, and they're living together. And they come to church, or someone may come in and they're gay, or someone may come in under they're a drug addict, or whatever it is, or they dress in a way that makes some people uncomfortable. And you'll say, well, why are they in church? They're sitting next to me in church. I don't think this is a good thing. That would be like going to a hospital and saying, why are there so many sick people here? Because it's a hospital. And they're there to get better. And I'm glad they're in the hospital. And I'm glad non-believers come into our church because we want them to come. As I've said before, the church is not a museum for saints. It's a hospital for sinners. Now, having said that, I would also add this. They don't need to clean up their life and come to Christ. They need to come to Christ, and He will clean their life up. All right? Jesus said, "He that would come to me, I would in no way cast them out." Jesus cleans his fish after he catches them. But having said that, now, once they've come, once they've heard the gospel, and if they've made a profession of faith, the person who is gay needs to repent and no longer live that way. The couple that are living together need to move out and consider if they should get married at all, but not continue living in that way. The person who is addicted to drugs or alcohol should be and can be delivered by Jesus Christ. Okay, so the change has to happen. But I think sometimes we get the cart before the horse. Well, let's get them all cleaned up first and then they can come to church. No, let's get them to church. Let them hear the word of God. But it all starts here. Let them come into a relationship with Jesus. Let's not get this in reverse and miss what this Bible that we're holding is saying to us. We should not do anything that would keep people from hearing the gospel. So let's bring this to the present day. Let's say that I'm a meat eater and you're a vegetarian. And by the way, I am a meat eater. I'm happy to be a meat eater. My wife took me out to a vegetarian restaurant the other day and didn't tell me until after the meal was done I was in a vegetarian restaurant, because she knew I wouldn't go with her if she told me ahead of time. So I had the meal. It was very good. She said, "How did you like it?" I says, "Great." She said, "There was no meat in it." "No, there was." "No, it's a vegetarian restaurant. You know, I didn't really like it that much." That's a true story. So let's say that we're sitting down for a meal and I'm eating my, you know, filet and you're having your broccoli and you're offended. You're offended. "You know, I wish you wouldn't eat that. That offends me." I can forego my steak so I don't offend you. Let's apply it a different way. Let's say we go to a restaurant and we order some pasta and you order a glass of wine. You say, "I love wine with my Italian food." What if I say, "But I was an alcoholic, and if I have one sip of wine, I could fall off the wagon. It's hard for me to sit here while you're drinking." "Well, that's your problem, man." No, we're a family. And out of consideration for that person, you would say, "Well, I'll forego that. I won't do that because I don't want to do something that would cause you to stumble."

0: good encouragement today from Pastor Greg Laurie. Aim for harmony in the church and try to build one another up. And there's more to come from this lesson here on A New Beginning. Pastor Greg has titled it, How to Resolve Conflict. It's all part of having love one for another. Of course, the ultimate example of love for another is when Jesus died for our sins. He gave up his life for you and for me. Salvation is a gift. Have you accepted that gift? Pastor Greg, what would you say to the person who hasn't yet accepted the Lord's gift?
1: I would say that God is just a prayer away. It just starts with you saying to God, I know I'm a sinner. I know that you love me. I know that you sent Jesus to die on the cross for my sin and pay for those sins and then to rise again from the dead. And I want him to come into my life. So here's my question to you. Have you done that yet? Because Jesus, who did die on that cross and rose again from the dead 3 days later, is alive and standing at the door of your life right now. And he's knocking and he's saying, if you'll hear my voice and open the door, I will come in. Why don't you just stop whatever it is you're doing and pray this prayer with me? Say, Lord Jesus, I know that I am a sinner, but I know that you are the Savior who died on the cross for my sin and rose again from the dead. I'm sorry for my sin, and I turn from it now, and I choose to follow you from this moment forward. I ask all of this in Jesus' name. Amen. Listen. If you just prayed that prayer, the Bible promises that God has heard your prayer and has answered that prayer. The Bible says that if we will confess our sin, he's faithful and just to forgive us our sin and cleanse us from all unrighteousness. So, God bless you. You've made the right decision, the decision to follow Jesus Christ.
0: Yeah, that's right. And listen, Pastor Greg would like to help you start off right living for the Lord. He'd like to send you his New Believer's Bible. 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Now, hopefully you heard every word of today's message from Pastor Greg. If not, why not catch up by listening online? 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You know, Pastor Greg, when we start reading social media, we can get swept away with it. One thing leads to another, yes. And that leads to another. And before we know it, an hour has passed by.
1: Yeah.
0: They call that doom scrolling.
1: Mm-hmm.
0: Very appropriate. I've had the same thing happen with the Bible, though. Mm-hmm. You know, you start reading and you get involved in it, especially, you know, one of the Old Testament stories, like one of my favorites is Joseph.
1: Yes.
0: And all the twists and turns in that story. You just get swept up in it. What do you think the term would be, you know, the opposite of doom scrolling when you get swept up in God's word?
1: Wow. What would that be? That's a great question. Maybe we would call going through scripture in the same way as hope scrolling. I mean, think about how you feel after you've doom scrolled. You feel like, what a waste of time. What did I learn? Nothing. Maybe you even got drugged down a little bit. But how do you feel after you read the word of God? You feel helped. You feel hopeful. You feel encouraged and you have your eyes on things above. This is the thing. Every day, every Christian should open up the Bible and read it. This is an essential to spiritual growth. You never get beyond it. You never outgrow it. And God will make his word fresh and new to you each and every day. As the psalmist said, your mercies are new every morning, but you got to open it. Nothing's going to happen if you don't open your Bible. Well, this is one of the things that I talk about in my new book, What Every Growing Christian Needs to Know. I also have chapters on the importance of prayer, how to pray effectively, why being in church is so vital for your spiritual growth, how to share your faith effectively, and much more. But we want to send you this book that will encourage you to continue on in your spiritual growth, because the moment you're not progressing, you can begin to regress. Someone said once, quote, "The Christian life is like a grease pole. You're either climbing or slipping," end quote. So you want to constantly be learning and developing and flourishing as a follower of Jesus Christ. 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Again, it's called What Every Growing Christian Needs to Know. 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
7: With SRN News, I'm Ron Taylor. A federal judge is extending a legal block on President Trump's plan to regulate mail ballots during the midterm elections. The order yesterday from U.S. District Court Judge Indira Tawani comes after she earlier handed down a temporary restraining order prohibiting the Postal Service from enforcing the new policy. North Carolina began sending mail ballots out yesterday, and election officials in many states say it's too late to meet the new requirements. The Trump administration filing a notice late last night saying it would appeal the ruling. A Massachusetts judge declared a mistrial in the murder case against Lindsay Clancy. Jurors couldn't find and agree on whether to find her criminally responsible when she strangled her three children 3 years ago. Friday's mistrial leaves the case unresolved and now allows prosecutors to retry the case again. She had faced life in prison without parole if convicted. This is SRN News.
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12: Why did God cause an earthquake to open the prison doors? To let poor Paul out of prison. But when you read the story, God went through the whole earthquake thing so that all those people could be saved. The Philippian jailer, his household, the whole church getting formed. So it's kind of funny how God does things. His ways are not our ways.
13: Pastor Brett Metter with encouragement to be faithful to the good and the bad.
12: You may not understand why things are happening or not happening, but be of good cheer. God's got a plan and all things work together for good.

0: In the book of Acts, we learn of not just a sudden great earthquake, but one that was clearly supernatural, not only because of its timing and location where Paul and Silas were imprisoned, but also in the way that the doors were opened and chains were loosed. Pastor Brett Metter marvels in today's word how the Holy Spirit used Paul and Silas in their terrible adversity.
1: In Acts chapter 16, Paul had an interesting series of events that brings him to the place God ultimately wants him to be. So let's pick it up right there in verse 1 of chapter 16. It says, "Then came he to Derbe and Lystra, and behold, a certain disciple was there named Timotheus," or Timothy, "the son of a certain woman, which was a Jewess and believed, but his father was a Greek." Okay, this is where we are introduced to Timothy, or Timotheus, as he's called here, which says was well reported of. Timothy had a good reputation by the brethren that were in Lystra and Iconium. Verse 3, "Him, Paul would have to go forth with him, and took and circumcised him because of the Jews, which were in those quarters, for they knew all that his father was a Greek." This is an interesting thing because Timothy is what they would have viewed in those days as an apostate Jew. Remember, I already told you he's a Jew because he had a Jewish mother. But why is he an apostate Jew? Because he's uncircumcised. Why do you suppose Timothy was uncircumcised? Because he had a Greek dad, and his dad was probably like, yeah, I don't go for the circumcision stuff with my son. So why did Paul, after giving that big argument, and Peter as well, and deciding that Gentiles don't have to be circumcised, why did they circumcise him? In the places they were about to go, the Jews would never listen to an uncircumcised Greek, let alone an uncircumcised apostate Jew. And for him to be relatable and usable, nothing hindering the Jews from listening, there was this idea of circumcising him so that he would have a voice. There's different ways the Lord uses different people. I believe that the circumcision of Timothy was really for the purpose of saying, Timothy, that the Lord's going to use you in a certain group of people. It's not to be fit to be saved, but he was being circumcised to be fit to serve and minister to Jews in the synagogues. Timothy wouldn't even have been able to be allowed into the synagogue where Paul would preach if he wasn't circumcised. So I think Timothy was a willing participant in this, said, I want to be used, and I don't want anything to get between me and my ability to serve the Lord. And so it's for that reason he was circumcised. Well, verse 4, "And as they went through the cities, they delivered them the decrees," the ones that we got in Acts 15, remember the council in Jerusalem? "They delivered the decrees for to keep that were ordained of the apostles and the elders which were at Jerusalem. And so were the churches established in the faith and increased in number daily." Now, when they had gone throughout Pergia, the region of Galatia, that's where the Galatian church would be, and they were forbidden of the Holy Ghost to preach the word in Asia. After they were come to Mysia, they essayed to go into Bithynia, but the Spirit suffered them not. And they passed by Mysia and came to Troas. Paul was held up by the Holy Spirit. And then he finds out why in verse 9. It says, "And a vision appeared to Paul in the night. There stood a man of Macedonia and prayed him, saying, come over to Macedonia and help us. And after," verse 10, "he had seen the vision, immediately we..." Would you mark the word we there? That's where Luke starts including himself. So some argue that somewhere there in this last little jump to Troas, that's where Luke was picked up on the team. Before this, he was saying they went there and here. So that's where we believe Luke joined the crowd. Verse 10, "After he had seen the vision, immediately we endeavored to go into Macedonia," which is Europe, remember, "assuredly gathering that the Lord had called us for to preach the gospel unto them." So Paul sees the vision, and then in verse 11, they travel from Troas by ship there in the Aegean Sea, and this is over to Europe. Verse 12, "Thence from Philippi, which is the chief city of that part of Macedonia, and a colony, we were in that city, Philippi, abiding certain days. And on the Sabbath, we went out of the city by a riverside, and there where prayer was wont to be made, and we sat down and spake unto the women which resorted thither. So they go there into Philippi, and then they go right to the stream, which is just outside of Philippi. It's called Lydia's stream. Lydia was a businesswoman, and she was a seller of purple. It was kind of a reddish purple color, and it means she was probably a wealthy woman. She was like a businesswoman, kind of like a Proverbs 31 woman, you know, where she got this fancy purple. It's called Tyrian purple, a reddish purple dye. It comes from the mucus of a predatory sea snail, Murex, in the Mediterranean Sea. So they get these sea snails from the Mediterranean, and then they crush them up and use the guts or whatever for the purple dye for clothes and stuff. It was expensive. And this is where Paul and Silas, Luke and Timothy, were hanging out. So what did they see when they got to Macedonia? They went into Philippi, then they went out to the stream, and they saw a group of women, not a Macedonian man, but a group of women. Was Paul's dream wrong? Why would God have him have a wrong dream of seeing a man when it was really women that they were going to see there? Some believe that the Macedonian man was an angel. You say, well, Brett, are there Macedonian angels? Probably. One of the things in the Bible is there are angels that are given to certain areas geographically in the Bible. I remember Daniel was fasting, and he was held up by this angel that was in Persia. And because of Daniel's prayer and fasting, this sort of message that one of the angels was going to bring to Daniel, but he was withheld by a demonic spirit that was in Persia. But some would say, some scholars suggest, it was just an angel that was kind of in charge of the Macedonia region saying, come and help us. Others say, nope, the Macedonian man could have been Luke. So that's another theory, that Luke joined them in Macedonia and it was him. So this woman who's the seller of purple, it says in verse 14, we read about that. And a certain woman named Lydia, a seller of purple of the city of Thyatira, which worshipped God, heard us, whose heart the Lord opened, that she attended unto the things which were spoken of Paul. Now, this is interesting because notice she's a woman of industry, businesswoman, together, dialed in. She's got a business going. But she's also a woman of faith. And you might say she's like an Old Testament believer. She's a believer in God. She just doesn't know Jesus as the Messiah, and she hasn't accepted him as such yet. So she's a woman of faith, believer in God, and now it's just a quick snap into Jesus is the truth and the life. Well, verse 15, it says, and when she was baptized and her household, she besought us, saying, if ye have judged me to be faithful to the Lord, come into my house and abide there. And she constrained us. So now they're staying there at Lydia's house, which is kind of a cool thing. So Lydia and her family, her household, are the first converts in Europe. Well, now we go back into the city of Philippi. The city of Philippi was a real epicenter of Roman activity. What made the Philippi city such a Roman-influenced city? Well, it was the scene of a large decisive battle in 42 BC, a civil war battle. Maybe you remember in high school history, Brutus and Cassius and the forces of Mark Antony and Octavian, later known as Caesar Augustus. There was a big sort of civil war that happened there. But because of the Philippian people's assistance in that conflict in 42 BC, Caesar Octavian, who's later known as Caesar Augustus, because of their assistance, Caesar Augustus granted Roman citizenship to everyone that lived in Philippi because they were so helpful in that civil war. Proud Roman citizens. That's interesting, by the way, in light of Philippians 3:20, where Paul reminds the Philippian church, he says, for our citizenship is in heaven, and from it we await a Savior, the Lord Jesus Christ. Why did Paul say that to the people of Philippi? That he actually said, Philippians, watch out for being so aligned with Rome that you kind of forget that your citizenship is in heaven. Can I just say to American people, but our citizenship is in heaven, and from it we await the coming of our Lord and Savior, Jesus Christ. You can be a happy American and proud to be American and all that, but can I just say, make sure and remember, we are not as much citizens of America. We are thankful, proud to be American, not prideful, hopefully. But more importantly, you're a citizen of heaven. I hope you realize that. That's such a huge and important thing. Maybe us Americans need to be reminded, like Paul reminded the men of Philippi, yes, you can love being an American, but we should actually be more so citizens of heaven. So do we just abandon America? No, we pray for America, and we remember we're citizens of heaven. So the first woman that's amazing in the story is Lydia. The next woman, we see a little different kind of lady starting in verse 16. It says, "And it came to pass, as we went to prayer, a certain damsel possessed with a spirit of divination met us, which brought her masters much gain, money, by soothsaying." That's fortune telling. "The same," that woman, "followed Paul and us, and cried, saying, 'These men are the servants of the Most High God, which show unto us the way of salvation.' And this did she many days. But Paul, being grieved, turned and said to the spirit, 'I command thee in the name of Jesus Christ to come out of her.' And he came out of her the same hour." Contrast Lydia, industrious believer, hospitable, listened to the word of Paul. This other damsel acting like she believes, and yet she's got an unclean spirit. She's a soothsayer. And the Greek word is necromancy, fortune telling, kind of a new age, seeking her own spirituality kind of thing. Lydia's the one who heard the word and submitted to the church leadership and accepted Christ. This other woman, she was sort of doing her own thing. We see a contrast with these two women. Her faith, her whole family gets saved, Lydia, and her whole family is made whole and saved. This other damsel, she's into spiritually dark, mystic things, which is what's wrong with what she's saying? It's what Satan does. He dabbles with the truth and then tweaks it a little bit. These are servants of the Most High God. Satan is causing confusion with this fortune teller, gypsy lady, confusing the truth of what Paul and Silas and these guys are saying. Now, verse 19, it says, "And when their master saw that the hope of their gains, their money, was gone, they caught Paul and Silas and drew them into the marketplace unto the rulers, and brought them to the magistrates, saying, 'These men, being Jews, do exceedingly trouble our city, and teach customs which are not lawful for us to receive, neither to observe, being Romans.'" Remember, they're proud Romans. "And the multitude rose up together against them, and the magistrates rent off their clothes," not their own clothes, but Paul and Silas's clothes, "and commanded to beat them." Now, why does it seem that Paul and Silas are the only ones that were beaten and stuff? Probably because Luke was a Gentile and Timothy was only half Jewish. Maybe he still kind of carried himself like a Greek. But Paul and Silas would have looked very Jewish. And there was anti-Semitism sentiment that was very much part of this pagan antiquity. The people that were into this lady's sorcery would be the same people that would hate Jews in those days. So the objection, you know, that these men were Jews is even more interesting, knowing there was a tiny Jewish community in Philippi. It was very small, but they ripped off Paul and Silas's clothes. And then verse 23, "And when they had laid many stripes," that's whippings, "upon them, they cast them into prison, charging the jailer to keep them safely, who, having received such a charge, thrust them into the inner prison and made their feet fast in the stocks." You history buffs know Tertullian. Tertullian said, "The legs feel nothing in the stocks when the heart is in heaven." And we see that here, verses 25 and 26. It says, "And at midnight, Paul and Silas prayed and sang praises unto God. And the prisoners heard them. And suddenly there was a great earthquake, so that the foundations of the prison were shaken. And immediately all the doors were opened and everyone's bands were loose." It says, verse 27, "And the keeper of the prison, awakening out of his sleep and seeing the prison doors open, he drew out his sword and would have killed himself, supposing that the prisoners had fled. But Paul cried with a loud voice, saying, 'Do thyself no harm, for we are all here.' Then he called for a light." Apparently he smoked cigarettes. No, I'm just kidding. Sorry. "Then he called for a light and sprang in," that's a torch, "and he came in trembling and fell down before Paul and Silas and brought them out and said, 'Sirs, what must I do to be saved?' And they said, 'Believe on the Lord Jesus Christ, and thou shalt be saved, and thy house, and repent and be baptized.'" And no, they didn't say that, did they? No, this is the gospel. Don't mess up the gospel with more things. "But Brad, baptism, isn't it important?" It sure is. That's why this guy's getting baptized. But it's not what saves you. how do I be saved? He asked. And Paul, who was a wordsmith and knew how to say stuff, his word was, believe on the Lord Jesus Christ, and thou shalt be saved, and your house. And verse 32, they spake unto him the word of the Lord and to all that were in his house. And he took them the same hour of the night and washed their stripes. The jailkeeper took them home to his house, washed their wounds on their backs, and was baptized, he and all his family, straight away. And when he had brought them into his house, he set meat before them and rejoiced, believing in God with all of his house. Now, there's a bunch of that you might be wondering about. What about this jailer? You know, he's going to kill himself. Why was he going to kill himself? Because he failed in his duty to secure the prison. And he knew that he would be brutally killed in a torturous way. So he's like, I'd rather kill myself at my own hand than suffer the torture of these Roman, you know, people. So he's going to kill himself. And you say, well, Paul stops him. Good for that. And he gets saved. Awesome. And they go home and bandage Paul and Silas up. Cool. But do you still feel a little bit of a dark cloud over the situation? Like, the scripture doesn't really say it. It says they believed in God and all his house. And suddenly it seems like they're just all happy there at the jailer's house. What's going to happen in the morning when they all find Paul and the gang is gone? By the way, this house that's used, the Philippi church starts in this jailer's house. And you get a sense that the house here, it says all that were in his house were saved and baptized. And when he brought them into his house, he set meat before them and rejoiced, believing in God with all of his house. There's rejoicing. There's not a dark cloud where the Philippian jailers, man, I got to face the music tomorrow morning when they realize these prisoners have broke free. What am I going to do? He's not even worried about that. Why is that? God's using this jailer to be the instrument of the start of the church at Philippi. And suddenly those things tend to take a back seat, and faith in Christ will give you faith that he'll take care of the rest. When you're faithful in what God's called you to do, and this guy's opening his house to Paul and Silas, the Lord's going to take care of it. Well, how is he going to take care of the jailer? I mean, he's in big trouble now. Well, God can do anything. Nothing's too hard for the Lord. Do you guys understand that? You might think right now, but what about tomorrow and what's going to happen to me? I'm so afraid. Nothing is too hard for the Lord. Remember that before we read the rest of the story. But another thing about this, I got to be the guy that grew up in a house like this, where people would be brought from my dad's work that were unsaved, that accept Christ and be saved and be baptized. I got the blessing of being in a home like this. And I just wonder how many of your homes could be used maybe in a greater way for the unsaved to come to dinner, to help bandage their wounds, whether it be literally or spiritually, to come and hear the gospel and be saved and be baptized. I grew up in a house like that where people came. We used to do Wednesday night Bible study. My church that I grew up with, it started, you know, in my house. Went from weekend services in my house to this Grange Hall, and then we did Wednesday night Bible study in my house. And I grew up with that. My parents would open our house, and people would spill communion juice on our carpet and track in, and it was just kind of the deal. But did my mom and dad worry? My mom, she always kept a very clean house and was always into decor and making it very cozy and homey. And I remember as a kid going, wow, I'm amazed my mom lets everybody into the house, you know. But why did we do that? Because it was a giant, giant blessing, and our house rejoiced because of that. That's what you see going on here. I wonder if you have a house that God wants to use in this way. Well, meanwhile, back at the prison, most scholars believe all the prisoners came with Paul, Silas, Luke, and Timothy. They all came back to the prison guard's house. Can you imagine being Mrs. Prison Guard? Honey, I'm home. And by the way, I brought some escaped criminals with me, a whole prison full. Start cooking it up, you know, honey. The prison guard has Paul and Silas, now escaped convicts, are you guys with me this, in his own house. He's aiding and abetting criminals. That's the dark cloud I'm talking about. The threat of what would happen to him would seem to be why he contemplated suicide. Seems like a hard situation to get out of. Well, then enter the Lord's might. Verse 35, it says, and when it was day, the magistrates sent those sergeants saying, let those men go. Now, the implication, Paul and the gang and all the prisoners said, we don't want to put your life at risk, so we're going back to prison because we don't want you to be in trouble. Did you see that? That's amazing. So they're back in prison with this guy, and the magistrates say, by the way, let those guys go now. What's going on? Well, we find out, as the magistrates said, let those guys depart and go in peace. But Paul said unto them, have they beaten us openly, uncondemned, being Romans? And have cast us into prison, and now they do thrust us out privately? Nay, verily, but let them come themselves and fetch us out. And the sergeants told these words to the magistrates, and they feared when they heard that they were Romans. Paul and Silas were Roman citizens, and they were beaten without a fair trial, and they were beaten more than you're supposed to beat a Roman citizen. So the men of the magistrates of the city, they were guilty, guilty, guilty, and they could be in huge trouble for treating Roman citizens the way they did. So they weaseled in early in the morning, say, hey, let those guys out of prison. Let's just go your way in peace. Live long and prosper. And Paul stands up and says, I'm not going anywhere. Like, don't you love Paul's boldness? You guys beat us, and you're going to be in trouble for that. We're not letting you get off so easy. This is Paul. Now the magistrates, they're shaking in their sandals. And it says, verse 39, and they came and besought them and brought them out and desired them to depart out of the city. Would you please, with sugar on it, you know, please leave the city. We'd like you to go now. There's a little different tune. Verse 40. And they went out of the prison and entered into the house of Lydia. And when they had seen the brethren, that's the church there now, they comforted them and departed. I love this story. It's the beginning of the Philippian church. And I love how it turns out. God works it all out in the end. Question, why did God cause an earthquake to open the prison doors? A novice would say, to let poor Paul out of prison. But when you read the story, that's not why God did that. God went through the whole earthquake thing and all the prisoners escaped so that all those people could be saved. The Philippian jailer, his household, the whole church getting formed. And they went through all that. And then they went back into the prison. So it's kind of funny how God does things. His ways are not our ways. He does things. His thoughts are wiser than our thoughts. And you may not understand why things are happening or not happening. You might be bouncing off this and that in your life, but be of good cheer. God's got a plan and all things work together for good. That's why this story, at least this part, ends happily ever after. In Jesus' name.
0: Pastor Brett Metter closing another in-depth look into Acts chapter 16 with a very revealing glimpse of God's faithfulness in the midst of suffering in today's word. And Pastor Brett will be closing our time together in prayer in just a moment, so I hope you'll stick around for that. But first, let me tell you a little bit more about Brett Metter. He's the senior pastor of Athey Creek Church, just outside of Portland, Oregon. Brett's been the pastor of Athey Creek for 30 years. 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
1: Lord, we are thankful for this reminder of how you work and the things we don't know what's going on. Lord, sometimes they're mysterious to us, but you have a perfect plan. And sometimes it does include suffering and beatings. But I pray that we, like Paul, would be bold and strong and not be weary in well-doing. For in due season, we'll reap a harvest if we faint not. We see that in this story. Help us to be faithful through thick and thin, through the good, the bad, and the ugly. Help us to remain faithful, as did Paul and Silas. Help us to remain open to ministering to whoever you put in front of us, Lord. So bless these folks. May they rejoice in what you're doing in their lives, Lord. We pray in Jesus' name. Amen.
0: Amen. Pastor Brett Metter closing our time here on Today's Word. And that's all the time we have. Next time, Pastor Brett will continue looking at the Acts of the Apostles in another study of God's Word. 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
4: Ronald Reagan understood that liberty could never be taken for granted. In 1967, he warned Americans, freedom is a fragile thing, and it's never more than one generation away from extinction. President Reagan knew the freedoms secured by one generation were not guaranteed to survive to the next. Today, as socialistic ideas that place greater power in the hands of government gain renewed support, Reagan's warning carries even greater weight. Freedom is more than inheritance. It's a responsibility, one we all share. Every generation must fight for the principles that made self-government possible. Freedom only survives when each generation chooses to defend it. So, do we have the courage to defend and protect what is being challenged, the very principles that made America the greatest experiment in history?
5: 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I'm Dave Straub. 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
6: With SRN News, I'm Ron Taylor. A federal judge is extending a legal block on President Trump's plan to regulate mail ballots during the midterm elections. The order yesterday from U.S. District Court Judge Indira Tawani comes after she earlier handed down a temporary restraining order prohibiting the post office and service from enforcing the new policy. North Carolina began sending ballots out yesterday, and election officials in many states say it's too late to meet the new requirements. The Trump administration filed a notice late Friday saying it would appeal the ruling. A Massachusetts judge declared a mistrial for the murder case against Lindsay Clancy. Jurors could not agree on whether she criminally is responsible when she strangled her three children 3 years ago. Friday's mistrial leaves the case unresolved and allows prosecutors to try the Clancy case again later on, perhaps in the year. This is SRN News.
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2: But here we're given something beautiful, a picture of God's faithfulness to his people in the middle of their suffering. We're in Exodus chapter 6. Dr. J. Vernon McGee called this passage the seven I wills of redemption. Listen to them. God says, I am the Lord. I will bring you out from under the burdens of the Egyptians. I will rescue you from their bondage, and I will redeem you with an outstretched arm. That's three right there. And there's more to come. It's going to be a great study. So as you listen, think of someone that you could invite to join us, someone who might believe that the Bible is boring or negative. This is a great place to help change their mind. Let's pray together. Father, thank you for your word and the way it stirs faith in our hearts. Show us what you want us to know about your beautiful plan to bring us into a relationship with you. In Jesus' name we pray. Amen. Now open to Exodus 6 as we go through the Bible with Dr. J. Vernon McGee.
3: Friends, our study brings us to the sixth chapter of the book of Exodus, and we're putting in at verse 6. We're now getting ready for the battle of the gods when the Lord sends the plagues upon the land of Egypt. And we found that the first thing Moses did, he and Aaron and the elders went into Pharaoh and made the demand to let them go out in the wilderness and sacrifice unto the Lord for 3 days. And Pharaoh said, nothing doing. He said, I don't know the Lord, and I don't know him at all, and I'm not about to let the children of Israel go. Fact of the matter is, he says, I'll just increase their workload because they wouldn't be complaining if it wasn't for the fact that they've got too much spare time. And so the load was increased, and the children of Israel complained to Moses, and Moses went and complained to the Lord about it all. Now God wants to give him an assurance of who he is and what he's going to do. And we saw last time he made it clear to Moses, I'm the God of Abraham, Isaac, and Jacob. You see, at this time they've got quite a history to build on. They've got a past that gives demonstration. We can say today, hitherto hath the Lord helped. It's a matter of record, friends, that God has intervened on your behalf and my behalf. Maybe you're not sure of it, but I am now, that God has intervened on my behalf. And being confident of this very thing, that he which hath begun a good work will perform it. So that the history is very important. He said, I'm the God of Abraham, Isaac, and Jacob. And I have now heard the groaning of the children of Israel. And God knows our needs today, and he knows our desperate condition, and he can help. Now he says what he's going to do for them. And you have seven I wills, and these are the seven I wills of redemption. They begin here at verse 6 now, chapter 6 of Exodus. I'm reading, wherefore say unto the children of Israel, I am the Lord. And believe me, he said that quite a few times also. Now the first I will, and I will bring you out from under the burden of the Egyptians. Number two, and I will rid you out of their bondage. Three, and I will redeem you with a stretched out arm and with great judgments. Four, and I will take you to me for a people. And fifth, and I will be to you a God. And ye shall know that I am the Lord your God, which bringeth you out from under the burdens of the Egyptians. Then the sixth one, verse 8, and I will bring you in unto the land concerning the which I did swear to give to Abraham, to Isaac, and to Jacob. And now number 7, and I will give it to you for a heritage. I'm the Lord. Now these are the

0: the seven I wills of redemption. God says to these people, he said, first of all, I'm going to bring you out from under the burdens of the Egyptians. Now, the corollary and the parallel to our redemption is here. The burden of sin today, the things of the world are a burden today to the heart. And we're told to love not the world. But God delivers us from the burden of sin. And then he says, and I will rid you out of their bondage, and he'll deliver you from the slavery of sin. I have one of the most remarkable letters, and friends, we're receiving right now some of the most remarkable letters that I think that I've ever received. I'm convinced in my own heart that God is using this Bible study not in just some little surface way to entertain people or to even give them knowledge, but the Spirit of God is reaching down today in depth into many hearts and transforming them. I have a letter, and I won't even say where it's from. It's from a man that I would have said, and frankly, I don't think I would have spent much time personally talking with him, but yet I've been talking to him now for, I think, a couple of years. And this man has had a great transformation. He's a brilliant young man to begin with. And he started out in sin, and I mean in sin. I think that he probably has today a half a dozen illegitimate children. And not from just one, but each one is separate. He's had an affair after an affair. Added to that in his work has not been altogether honest in it. And then he got religious, and he entered the priesthood, studied for the priesthood. And then he fell in love with a girl that wanted to be a nun, and they had an affair. I'm not sure whether they got married or not, but then even his own relatives, I don't know whether it was his brother or cousin's wife, he had an affair with her. I mean, this fellow's been in sin. He was in the service, and he attempted to help the chaplain in the service, of all things. This man has had as checkered a career as anybody that I've ever heard of, and yet the Word of God has reached down into this man's life. He told me how he began to listen to it, and it just took days for the darkness to roll away and the light to break through into his heart and life. And he said, I'm now trusting the Lord Jesus. And he's married this last one that he's had an affair with, and she's his wife. But he still has the impinging of conscience upon him that, yes, God has forgiven him. I'm going to try to be helpful to him now by writing to him because he wonders whether he ought to even live with this woman. He says, he and his wife feel like maybe they're living in sin because of their past. May I say to you, God has reached down in his life and redeemed it. Now, that's the business God is in. Look at these people in the land of Egypt. The burdens are upon them. They're in bondage. And God says, I'm going to take you out of here. I'm going to rid you of the bondage. And I'm going to redeem you with a stretched out arm. And that's that mighty bared arm that Isaiah said, who hath believed our report, and to whom is the bared arm of the Lord revealed? Well, I don't know who it's revealed to. I didn't know that fellow was listening in. But God knew, and God reached down and did a work in his life. And we are receiving letter after letter like that today. God's doing a work today, friends, in hearts and lives, and it's the work of redemption, and he's reaching down. It's not this little silly stuff that we came through today about Jesus this and Jesus that and no mention of sin. The idea today that you can sort of cuddle up to him and he'll be your friend. May I say to you, my friend, what you need is a savior from sin, because in his sight you are corrupt. You will have to deal with that. He died. He loved you enough to die for you, to make it possible to be saved. And if he had to do that, you're going to have to come to him as that kind of a sinner in order to be saved. This is the great plan of salvation right here. The seven I wills of redemption. This is the way God saves you. Listen to him. I will take you to me for a people. And just think, lifting us out of the muck and the mire and making us his son by faith in Christ Jesus. Now he says, and I'll be to you a God. Now he just didn't lift us out of the muck and the mire to make us orphans and run off and leave us. He says, I'm going to be your God. And I don't believe, friend, you're saved. If you tell me today that, oh, you believed in Jesus, but you're going on living without him and living today as if he does not exist, and some actually living in sin tell me, oh, I've trusted Jesus. No, you haven't. You've had some little sissy experience that has done nothing for your life. My friend, when you trust him, it'll transform your life, and he'll become your God. And you'll bow down to him, and you'll acknowledge him as your God. That's the thing that he's talking about here. I will be to you a God, and ye shall know that I'm the Lord your God. God wants you to know something, friend. He wants you to know that you're saved. He wants you to know Christ. He wants you to know him, which bringeth you out from the burdens of the Egyptians. Now, has God saved you from something? Somebody says, well, I don't know. You don't know, then you're not saved. When he saves you from something. I'll bring you out from the burdens of the Egyptians. Now, not only does he save us from something, I'll bring you into the land concerning the which I did swear to give it to Abraham, Isaac, and Jacob. Now, Canaan today is not a picture of heaven. It's a picture of the Christian life as believers should be living it today. Have you crossed over Jordan through the death and resurrection of Christ? Are you living today in the life and light and love of a living Savior? That's important, friend. That's very important, and it's very real, by the way. Now, verse 8 again, and I will give it to you for a heritage. I'm the Lord. We have been blessed with all spiritual blessings in the heavenly. And Paul, in the 5th chapter of Romans, makes it clear, having been justified by faith, we have peace with God through our Lord Jesus Christ. We have access to it. Oh, we have joy in the midst of trouble. And we've been given the Holy Spirit, and the love of God has been made real to us. And we're delivered from wrath to come. We're delivered from the great tribulation period. What kind of salvation do you have today, friends, that you're talking about that has not transformed your life and hasn't really redeemed you from something? Say, this is a great passage of Scripture, is it not? Here's the picture of your salvation and my salvation. Now will you notice, verse 9, and Moses spake so unto the children of Israel, but they hearkened not unto Moses for anguish of spirit and for cruel bondage. And your heart must go out to these people at a time like this. They just couldn't believe Moses because he hadn't helped them. He'd hurt them, really. Now notice verse 10, and the Lord spake unto Moses, saying, go in, speak unto Pharaoh, king of Egypt, that he let the children of Israel go out of his land. And Moses spake before the Lord, saying, behold, the children of Israel have not hearkened unto me. How then shall Pharaoh hear me, who am of uncircumcised lips? The Lord spake unto Moses and unto Aaron, and gave them a charge unto the children of Israel, and unto Pharaoh, king of Egypt, to bring the children of Israel out of the land of Egypt. In other words, he was not accepted, that is, Moses was not accepted by the children of Israel, and he's not accepted by Pharaoh, and he's reluctant to go into Pharaoh again and make a demand. Well, God commissioned him. God says, you go on in there. In other words, he's to look to God at a time like this and not to circumstances. Now, we have here something that to me is very strange. In the midst of all of this, these difficulties, God is very careful. He's very careful to give us the families again. That's important as far as the Old Testament is concerned. It's very important to know who we're talking about. And the genealogy became all important. In verse 14, these be the heads of their fathers' houses, the sons of Reuben, the firstborn of Israel. And again, here we go through all of this. And I'm not going to go through it, friends, because I'd be honest with you, all it is a bunch of names. I could go to sleep reading these names. But just because they're a little boring to me doesn't mean they're not important. It just means it's not a thrilling record here of anything except to God. God was very, very, very insistent that the genealogies be recorded, that we know who we're talking about. And he has the same thing for you and me today. He wants us to be his children. And he wants us to be sons of God through faith in Christ. But we want to be sure about that. We want to be sure about it. Now in verse 16, these are the names of the sons of Levi according to their generations. And this will come up later and it's important. You have Gershon, Kohath, and Merari. These were the three sons, and they are the ones that will take the tabernacle through the wilderness. Quite interesting. The children of Israel today, the average Jew could not tell you what tribe he belongs to. But back here, they had to be sure of these things because, you see, it's a genealogy leading to Jesus Christ. And then we have in verse 18 the sons of Kohath, Amram and Izhar and Hebron. And you will notice that Amram's named after the father of Moses. And here we have verse 20. And Amram took him Jochebed, his father's sister, to wife, and she bare him Aaron and Moses, and the years of the life of Amram were 137 years. Someone has asked me the question, well, Aaron was Moses' brother. Well, when Aaron was born, didn't he have the same problem they'd have with Moses? No, Aaron was older than Moses, and the decree of old Pharaoh hadn't probably been put in at that time. It was not until he saw the way they were increasing. Now you have here this genealogy that we have before us, and I'm going to pass over it and come all the way down to verse 26. Now, these are that Aaron and Moses to whom the Lord said, bring out the children of Israel from the land of Egypt according to their armies. These are they which spake to Pharaoh, king of Egypt, to bring out the children of Israel from Egypt. These are that Moses and Aaron. In other words, at this juncture, when both Pharaoh and the children of Israel themselves, the circumcised would not accept them, the uncircumcised would not. And Moses is pretty discouraged. Well, what about it then? Well, it's at this point that God gives his background of who he is. He has to be who he claims to be before he can deliver the children of Israel. There are those today that try to tell me that the virgin birth is not essential. May I say to you, it's absolutely essential. Then somebody comes and says, well, you don't have to believe the virgin birth to be saved. Now, will you listen to me very carefully about this? When I came to Christ, I never heard of the virgin birth. You don't have to trust his birth to be saved. You trust his death and resurrection to be saved. But wait just a minute. When you are saved, you will come to know him. And when you come to know him, you will find out he's virgin born. And if he was not virgin born, then you made a mistake in trusting him because he's not who he claimed to be. So you see, it's not essential to believe the virgin birth to be saved, but no one who's been saved will deny the virgin birth. They cannot. This thing, my friend, is very important and essential. Moses and Aaron have to be who they claim to be. They are in the family of Levi. They belong to that line. And their father and mother are Amram and Jochebed. You see, this man Moses was brought up in Pharaoh's court there 40 years. He's been 40 years out yonder in the desert of Midian. He's married the priest of Midian's daughter. Now here he is back in the land. Who are you anyway? Well, here's who he is. The credentials are very important. In fact, they're all important here. Now God, on that basis, renews his call to Moses and to Aaron. Verse 28, it came to pass on the day when the Lord spake unto Moses in the land of Egypt, that the Lord spake unto Moses, saying, I am the Lord. Speak thou unto Pharaoh, king of Egypt, all that I say unto thee. And Moses said before the Lord, Behold, I am of uncircumcised lips, and how shall Pharaoh hearken unto me? Moses again making excuses, you see. It's not a very pleasant task that he has. He's been rejected all the way along. He says, After all, I'm Moses, my father and mother, Amram and Jochebed, and we're in the line of Levi. Levi was the son of Jacob, and Jacob a son of Isaac, and Isaac a son of Abraham, and God made the promises to Abraham. I'm in the right line, but he doesn't have very much faith. He said, They rejected me, and I hesitate to go. Now, in chapter 7, verse 1, notice what God says to Moses. He's having a little trouble with Moses, by the way. And the Lord said unto Moses, See, I have made thee a God to Pharaoh, and Aaron thy brother shall be thy prophet. That is, he'll speak for you. You remember he had complained about the fact that he was not eloquent, and now Aaron is to be his prophet. Now, this, by the way, is the finest definition I think you'll find of a prophet. It's given here in an illustration, you see. Moses will be a God to Pharaoh, and Aaron will speak for him, and Aaron will be a prophet. Now, God has sent prophets to speak to his people in the past. These prophets, you see, are those who speak for God. A prophet is one who has a message from God to the people, and he's the very opposite of a priest. A prophet comes out from God and goes to the people. The priest represents the people, and he comes from the people, and he goes to God representing them. Therefore, a priest is not to speak for God, and a prophet is not to represent the people. He's to represent God. And Aaron now is to represent Moses before the people, and Moses is representing God before both the people and Pharaoh. That, I think, is something that is here that God would have us know. Now, we've come to the conclusion of this particular period. I wish we could move on a little farther today, but we're in no hurry. We've got 5 years, friends, so we're in no hurry. Next time, we're going to see Moses and Aaron going into the presence of Pharaoh again. And by the way, the fireworks will begin also. Until then, may God richly bless you, my beloved.
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3: Foundations of Freedom, a look at America's founding principles and the leaders who shaped our nation.
4: Ronald Reagan understood that liberty could never be taken for granted. In 1967, he warned Americans, freedom is a fragile thing, and it's never more than one generation away from extinction. President Reagan knew the freedoms secured by one generation were not guaranteed to survive to the next. Today, as socialistic ideas that place greater power in the hands of government gain renewed support, Reagan's warning carries even greater weight. Freedom is more than inheritance. It's a responsibility, one we all share. Every generation must fight for the principles that made self-government possible. Freedom only survives when each generation chooses to defend it. So, do we have the courage to defend and protect what is being challenged, the very principles that made America the greatest experiment in history?
5: With SRN News, I'm Ron Taylor. A federal judge is extending a legal block on President Trump's plan to regulate mail ballots during the midterm elections. The order yesterday from U.S. District Court Judge Indira Tawani comes after she earlier handed down a temporary restraining order prohibiting the post office and service from enforcing the new policy. North Carolina began sending ballots out yesterday, and election officials in many states say it's too late to meet the new requirements. The Trump administration filed a notice late Friday saying it would appeal the ruling. A Massachusetts judge declared a mistrial for the murder case against Lindsay Clancy. Jurors could not agree on whether she criminally is responsible when she strangled her three children 3 years ago. Friday's mistrial leaves the case unresolved and allows prosecutors to try the Clancy case again later on, perhaps in the year. This is SRN News.
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10: In the place of God, Joseph has just been pouring out kindness upon kindness on his guilty brethren in order for them to come to repentance. And this is the way God is with us. Though we deserve immediate judgment, do you realize the moment we were born and came out of the womb and took our first breath, God would have been just and righteous and holy had he sent us to hell. We would have deserved it. And we do deserve that. Immediate punishment. Because not only does God judge us for what we've done, but our own sin nature. But God treats us so kindly.
11: Today, as we follow the story of Joseph in Genesis 43, Pastor Steve tells us the brothers arrive for a second time in Egypt, meeting with Joseph again. Instead of him being angry with them, as they'd imagined, he is kind in asking about their welfare. He asks about their father, Jacob, who of course is his father too. Though they're still not aware that he's their brother. After all of the formal greetings, his attention falls on Benjamin, who he asked them to bring along this time. Of course, Benjamin wouldn't be recognizable to him since he was just a baby when he last saw him over 20 years ago. The Bible also reiterates the fact that Benjamin was his only true full brother of the same mother, Rachel. Thank you for tuning in to Verse by Verse today with Pastor Steve Kreloff, the teaching pastor of Lakeside Community Chapel in Clearwater, Florida. And now, let's get back to Pastor Steve with today's message.
10: God is kind in giving the warmth of the sun the rains that come upon the crops to grow, the food that we eat, the shelter that he provides. God has done that. It's his common grace. Many years ago, Donald Gray Barnhouse, who was a great preacher and pastor, Bible teacher out of Philadelphia, wrote these words concerning God's benevolence demonstrated through common grace. He wrote this, and I quote, "You are not a believer in Christ, and yet you are still out of hell. That's the grace of God. You are not in hell, but you are on earth in good health and prosperity. That is the common grace of God. The vast majority of those who read these words are living in comfortable homes or apartments. That is common grace. You are not fleeing as refugees along the highways of a country desolated by war. That is common grace. You come home from your job and your child runs to meet you in good health and spirits. That is common grace. You go into your house and sit down to a good meal. That is common grace. On the day that you read these words, there are more than 1.5 billion members of the human race who go to sleep without enough to satisfy their hunger. The fact that you have enough is common grace. You do not deserve it. And if you think that you do deserve anything at all from God beyond the wrath which you so richly earned, you merely show your ignorance of spiritual principles." End of quote. Strong words, but absolutely correct. We deserve nothing but hell. Everything we get is God's kindness and common grace to us. Everything. And it's unconditional. God's love is absolutely unconditional. There are so many people who think that they have to perform and do something to get God's love. And I remember I grew up in a home in which much of that was based on performance. If I didn't do certain things, I didn't please certain people. I remember shortly after I came to faith in Christ, thinking at night, trying to fall asleep in my bunk bed at USF, thinking about God's love. And I remember crying about it because for the first time I realized with some understanding that God's love was unconditional and I didn't have to perform and I could please him by obeying him, but I also didn't have to perform to get his love. He loved me no matter what. That's a wonderful truth. And these brothers were the recipients of God's benevolence and common grace through Joseph, though they thought the worst of Joseph. Now, why was Joseph being so kind to them? Let's turn to Romans chapter 2. I mentioned it just a little while ago, but you really need to see this. For some reason, tucked away in Romans is this wonderful chapter, chapter 2, and specifically verses 3 and 4, which for some reason is neglected. I don't know why, but it's a wonderful, wonderful statement about why God is so kind to us. Well, for one thing, God is kind because that's his nature. But there's a purpose and a reason why God demonstrates his kindness to us. Verses 3 and 4. "Do you suppose this, O man, when you pass judgment upon those who practice such things and do the same things yourself, that you'll escape the judgment of God?" Specifically, Paul is talking to some very self-righteous people, religious people, who were pointing their fingers at others and saying, "How horrible that you behave this way." Paul said, "You who point your fingers at others ought to understand that if you say they deserve judgment, you're condemning yourself because you do the same things. You deserve judgment as well." With that established, some people think that they'll never have any judgment because God hasn't judged them yet. And that's why Paul says in verse 4, "Or do you think lightly of the riches of his kindness and forbearance and patience, not knowing that the kindness of God leads you to repentance?" He said, don't you realize that God has been so kind to you and not judging you yet, and has been so gracious to you because he wants you to recognize how kind he's been and to repent. In the place of God, Joseph has just been pouring out kindness upon kindness on his guilty brethren in order for them to come to repentance. And this is the way God is with us. Though we deserve immediate judgment, do you realize the moment we were born and came out of the womb and took our first breath, God would have been just and righteous and holy had he sent us to hell. We would have deserved it, and we do deserve that. Immediate punishment, because not only does God judge us for what we've done, but our own sin nature. But God treats us so kindly. God has been so kind to you. And I hope that you'll apply the truth this way. If you're a believer in Christ, I hope that the next time you have a meal, which I assume will be this afternoon, the next time you sit down to a meal, that when you thank God for it, you don't just give a mechanical routine prayer because you've been doing this for years, but that you thank God with a new meaning that he's provided food for you. And when you think in your prayer time that you go to the Lord, you thank him with meaning that he's provided shelter for you and a job for you and family and friends and a loving church that preaches the gospel. We take these things for granted. Somehow we think we deserve this stuff. And there are Christians who complain why they don't have enough money, or they complain why they don't have this or that, or they don't like their jobs. You ought to just be grateful that you have anything. That's the common grace of God. And God derives pleasure when we thank him for it. We acknowledge that he's the one who gives us all these good gifts. God is so good to us. So God treats these brothers kindly so they'll wake up to his love, repent over their rebellion towards such love. Whether you're a rebellious believer who needs to come home, or whether you are a sinner who's never been forgiven by God's grace, I urge you to consider God's benevolence towards you so that'll lead you to repent of your spurning of such love. So that's the first way that God demonstrates his love to them. It's through his benevolence. The second way that God demonstrated his love was through his tenderness. What a wonderful picture of God's tenderness found in verses 26 through 30. When Joseph came home, they brought into the house to him the present which was in their hand and bowed to the ground before him. Then he asked them about their welfare and said, "Is your old father well of whom you spoke? Is he still alive?" And they said, "Your servants, our father is well. He is still alive." And they bowed down in homage. And he lifted his eyes and saw his brother Benjamin. And notice this phrase, his mother's son. He said, "Is this your younger brother of whom you spoke to me?" And he said, "May God be gracious to you, my son." And Joseph hurried out, for he was deeply stirred over his brother. And he sought a place to weep, and he entered his chamber and wept there. Now let's stop there and consider this. These verses tell us that when Joseph arrived home from his responsibilities as prime minister, his brothers presented their gift to him and they bowed down to him. They expected him to be angry with them, and they had brought this gift to appease him. But instead of being angry, Joseph is the most tender of all people. Incredible tenderness and kindness towards his brothers. First, he expresses, and this is his tenderness, he expresses genuine interest in them by asking them questions about themselves. "How's it been with you? What's your general welfare? How's your father doing? He's old, you told me. Is he still alive?" He probably said, "How was the trip back? How was the trip here? How are you feeling?" All these things. He just expressed interest in their welfare. And then his gaze settled upon Benjamin. What a touching scene. I want you to know that the last time Joseph saw Benjamin, he was just a baby. Now Benjamin is in his early 20s. And verse 29 is clear to describe Benjamin as his mother's son. What does he mean by that? Benjamin was Joseph's only full brother. All the others were half-brothers, but only Benjamin with Joseph shared the same mother and father, Jacob and Rachel. And Benjamin was Joseph's only direct contact and connection with his mother, Rachel, who had died while giving birth to Benjamin. Seeing him was just too much for Joseph. The Bible says he was overwhelmed with emotion, but before rushing out of the room, he managed to utter these words, "May God be gracious to you, my son." And then, overcome with emotion, he rushes out, he goes to his private chambers, and there he weeps. The Bible describes Joseph as deeply stirred over his brother, and that's a very interesting expression. The Hebrew word that this translation comes from means to grow warm and tender. There's a tenderness here. It was used in the Old Testament for God's love and tenderness towards his people. It's also used in the Old Testament to describe a mother's love for his child. So it's a very warm and tender picture that we're seeing here. Joseph's love is like God's tender love towards us. There's a warmth to this love that's demonstrated not only in the tears shed, but in the way that Joseph asks them questions about their welfare, their family. He takes an interest in them. He cares about them. He is genuinely concerned with them. And folks, this is the way God loves us. Sometimes we see God in such a sovereign way, and well, we should. God is absolutely sovereign. He does reign. The Bible says our God is in the heavens and he does whatever he pleases. But the Bible also teaches that though God is sovereign, there is a warmth and a tenderness and a personal interest he has in us. That's part of his love. Many verses convey this, but 1 Peter 5:7 puts it as well as any. Peter says, "Casting all your care upon him," and here's the reason, he said, "for he cares for you." God wants us to take all of our burdens, big and small, cast them upon him, roll them upon him. Why? Because he cares about us. There's nothing in your life that God is not interested in. Nothing that you do or don't do that God is not concerned about. His heart towards you is one of warmth and merciful concern. If you're a rebellious believer, the Bible says that when you sin, it grieves God. God cares so much about you in some way that we can't fully comprehend how God can grieve, But it grieves him because he loves you so much. If you're an unbeliever, the Bible says in 2 Peter 3:9 that God is patient towards you, not wishing for any to perish, but for all to come to repentance. That means that God's desire for you is that you repent and trust him. Not everyone will, but that's his desire. His desire is that you not experience judgment. The Bible says that God takes no delight in the death of the wicked. And in context, what 2 Peter is saying is that Christ's second coming has not happened yet because God is so concerned in his love for you that he desires you to repent and he's giving you more time. It's by demonstrating this tender love towards you that ought to awaken us to our need to repent. That's the point. And I want to just add a footnote here. As God's people, we ought to demonstrate the same type of love to other people. Practically speaking, let me just tell you what this means. It means, like Joseph, ask other people questions about themselves. Many of us just never think of that. We just want to talk about ourselves. In fact, all of us just want to talk about ourselves. But we need to die to that. Joseph asked questions about his brothers. And if we're to express God's tender mercies and love towards others, don't be self-centered. Ask people about themselves in a genuine way, not like, okay, I got that out of the way. Now let me tell you about me. Ask them in a genuine way with genuine concern and interest in their welfare. That would be a most practical and really concrete way of demonstrating God's love. There's another way that when we're dealing with an unsaved person, don't be argumentative. When I say dealing, I'm talking about witnessing. There are so many Christians who try to win battles when they're evangelizing. And you know the old saying, you may win a battle but lose the war. The goal is to help somebody to come to faith in Christ, not prove your point to them in an argumentative way. And in 2 Timothy chapter 2, what a practical statement this is. Listen to the words of Paul speaking of how to deal with an unbeliever. 2 Timothy 2:24, and the Lord's bondservant must not be quarrelsome, must not be argumentative, but be kind to all, able to teach, patient when wronged, with gentleness correcting those who are in opposition. It means in opposition to the gospel. If perhaps God may grant them repentance leading to the knowledge of the truth and that they may come to their senses and escape from the snare of the devil, having been held captive by him to do his will. Did you catch words in there? Argumentative, don't be. Kindness. He spoke about patience, gentleness. That's the way we're to be because that's the way God is. That's the way the Lord is. So we're to demonstrate that same type of tenderness. So what we've seen so far is two ways that God has demonstrated his love to Joseph's brothers. It's been number one by his benevolence, God's common grace. He's kind to all. And I take it, by the way, that Joseph's brothers at this point were probably not believers. So we're dealing with unbelievers here that God is bringing to faith. Secondly, God demonstrates his love in terms of tenderness. Very warm, interested, not aloof, but kind words and a tender merciful way of taking an interest in them. The third way that God demonstrated his love was through not only benevolence, tenderness, but also his generosity. God is generous, most generous. Notice as we go back to Genesis 43, the chapter closes by telling us, beginning at verse 31, then he washed his face and came out and controlled himself and said, serve the meal. So they served him by himself and them by themselves and the Egyptians who ate with them by themselves because the Egyptians could not eat bread with the Hebrews for that is loathsome to the Egyptians. Let me just stop here and say, I think this is a funny verse. I think God does have a sense of humor. Picture it. You got the brothers eating over here, the Egyptians who can't eat with the brothers because they're Hebrews and they're Egyptians. And then you got Joseph sitting over here. You got all these people and nobody's eating with one another. Verse 33. Now they were seated before him, the firstborn according to his birthright and the youngest according to his youth. And the men looked at one another in astonishment. And he took portions to them from his own table. But Benjamin's portion was five times as much as any of theirs. So they feasted and drank freely with him. Very interesting. These verses inform us that after Joseph got emotional control of himself, he rejoined his brothers. He ordered his servants to serve the meal. But when his servants seated his brothers, they were astonished to see that they were seated in the exact order of their ages, from the oldest to the youngest. They were absolutely shocked by that. In fact, the Bible says they looked at one another in astonishment. And I think the reason that Joseph did this was to purposely convey something of God's presence to them. He wanted them to have an awareness that God is here. Things are not just happening. This isn't by coincidence. God is doing something. And then Joseph did something that must have astonished them even more. In addition to serving them a feast, verse 34 says he took portions from his own table and brought them to his brothers. What incredible generosity. Keep in mind that a day earlier they had arrived because they were starving up in Canaan. They're on the verge of starvation. That's why they came to Egypt to get food. And now they're dining with the prime minister and he's giving them food from his table. There's a feast and he's piling on more. And he's even being more generous to their youngest brother, Benjamin. The Bible says that Joseph gave Benjamin five times more food than the others. Now, why? Now, watch this, because this is going to help you to understand next week's message. Joseph was testing his brothers to see if their attitudes of jealousy and resentment had changed in all these years. Remember why they sold him into slavery? Because they were angry and jealous and resented the fact that he was their father's favorite. And Joseph wanted to know, in all these years, had they transferred this jealousy from him to their youngest brother, Benjamin? He had no way of knowing. This was a test. So he fed Benjamin more than them, and he tried to pick up any signs of angry, jealousy, resentment. But there's nothing in the text to indicate that they were like that. These guys are beginning to get it. They are beginning to repent. There's things that are changing in their life. And the chapter just closes by simply saying that they feasted and they drank freely with him. You see, in serving his brothers an elegant meal, Joseph certainly demonstrated God's generosity towards them. How much more generous can you be? They deserve punishment for what they did to him. They sold him into slavery. And yet he treated them to a feast. What a picture of the grace of God is revealed in the person and work of Jesus Christ. Do you realize how we've treated Christ? Nobody is born into this world loving God. Nobody is born loving Christ. The Bible says we are born at enmity with God. We hated him. Some of us took Christ's name in vain. Some of us used his name as a curse word. All of us certainly neglected him and ignored him and rebelled against him and did our own thing. We despised him. We had no place for him in our lives. We've wronged him. We've rejected him. As I said, we've ignored him. And yet, how does he treat us? He graciously offers us all that we really hunger for, forgiveness of our sins, peace with him, a relationship that never ends, that we just go on enjoying forever. If you've never tasted of the Lord's salvation, that's the way the Bible puts it, come and taste of the Lord's salvation, then I invite you to come to him because he's prepared a table for you to feast upon the joys and blessings of salvation. Let's bow for prayer. Let's be silent before him. Every time we study the Word of God, it demands a response. You must never study the Bible and just leave from here and that's all there is to it and say you've had your obligation of church. That's not what it's all about. This morning, our focus has been on God's love for sinners. And I want you to know that no matter what you've done, no matter how wickedly you've behaved, God loves you. And that love is unconditional. God absolutely loves you. It's not based on anything that you have done or have not done. It is demonstrated by his common grace. And as believers here, most of you, I would say you need to thank God for how good he's been to you. If you are a complaining person, griping, you need to repent of that. Thank God for food you have, for the clothes you have, for the homes you have, for the family and friends and church you have. You don't deserve that. It's God's common grace. He is good. All of your provisions come from him. And if you are not a believer in Christ, and by believer I'm talking about one who has repented and trusted Christ alone for salvation, then I want you to know that God not only has demonstrated his common grace, but also there is an uncommon grace, an extraordinary grace, and that's the gospel. It's best explained in Romans chapter 5. And Paul wrote in verses 6 through 8, "For while we were still helpless at the right time, Christ died for the ungodly. For one will hardly die for a righteous man, though perhaps for the good man someone would dare even to die. But God demonstrates his own love toward us in that while we were yet sinners, lost sinners, Christ died for us." Friends, he died for you. And if you've never trusted him, I invite you to do that today because he loves you and he wants you to come to him. And he's paid the price for your sins, so that there's nothing that need bar you from heaven's gate. Today, you need to let his love lead you to repent and come to him. And if that's the desire of your heart, I want you to know one of our leaders will be right here at the front after the service to speak to you about Christ, about your need. You let them know. If you're a believer in Christ, and if you're a wayward believer especially, you need to let the love of God sink into your heart. Why sin against such love, such grace? How could you do it? Come back to him. He's never done anything bad towards you, but only loved you. Father, while most of the world trembles in fear of judgment and thinks of you as only harsh and hard and unmerciful, Lord, we know from the Word of God that you are so kind beyond all measure. Your love is something that we can fully comprehend, but we can understand a little bit of it. Lord, we thank you for reminding us this morning that you love us. You're so kind to us. I thank you for your common grace. I pray that each one of us will really take to heart these truths and not take your common grace for granted. You are so kind. For those who don't know you, I pray that that kindness would lead them to faith and repentance. Lord, thank you for your tenderness. Thank you for caring about every area of our lives. Thank you for being interested in us. Thank you that when your thoughts are towards us, they're precious. They're filled with genuine concern. And help us to emulate that. Help us to demonstrate that towards others. To not think only about ourselves, but to ask others questions about their welfare. And Lord, I thank you that you're so generous. According to the riches of your grace, you deal with us. And I thank you because you're so rich in grace. I thank you that you have brought us to a table of salvation, that we can feast upon those blessings. And we learn each day more and more about the blessings of knowing you. I pray that you'll draw to yourself those who don't know you but need to know you, and those believers who for some reason have either been backslidden or wayward, I pray the love of God would be used to bring them back. Lord, how can we sin against such grace and love and tenderness? Thank you for the forgiveness in Christ. I thank you that, Lord, though we have treated you so horribly, yet you still love us and have brought us into your family. I pray you'll take these words, apply them to each individual life, that we may indeed demonstrate that the Word of God is living, and it's living in us. And we pray this in Jesus' name. Amen.
11: 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The Bible says that Joseph was so struck by the moment that he left the room and looked for a quiet, private place where he could process his emotions and cry. 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
16: This is Pastor Jomo, here to tell you that God created you for purpose. 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
5: With SRN News, I'm Bob Agnew in Washington. America's job market showed renewed strength last month as employers added 162,000 jobs, beating the sluggish hiring pace seen in recent months. It also underscores the resilience of the U.S. economy. The unemployment rate remained at a low 4.1%. That's a sign businesses continue to do more hiring and invest despite economic headwinds. Missouri is asking the U.S. Supreme Court to clear the way for new congressional districts, an effort Republicans hope could help preserve their House majority in the midterm elections. The appeal follows a ruling by Missouri's highest court blocking the map and ordering voters to decide the issue in November. Diesel has hit a record price in the U.S., soaring to an average of $5.85 a gallon for the first time. The record comes as the six-month war with Iran disrupts the world's flow of fuel. You'll find breaking news and analysis at srnnews.com.
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18: They have seen it as observers, and they want to see it as observers, and they want to look into it so that they might join in the redemption song and give God glory. What a beautiful thought. What a salvation.
19: Welcome to Grace to You Weekend with the Bible teaching of John MacArthur. I'm your host, Phil Johnson. Today we are continuing John's study called Our Great Salvation. 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So some questions to ask yourself at this point might be, how does your salvation

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2: Query, another compound term, ex erunao, to search out diligently, intensely, because they didn't fully understand. They couldn't understand. How could they understand? Christ hadn't come. He hadn't lived. He hadn't taught. He hadn't died. He hadn't risen. The prophets didn't understand. They didn't understand a lot of things. In Isaiah 6, verse 11, Isaiah says, "Then I said, Lord, how long?" And in a sense, he's admitting, I wish I understood this. Habakkuk in chapter 1 says, "Lord, how long are you going to allow this abuse of your people to go on?" There were a lot of things they didn't understand. A lot of things they could have studied. A lot of things they could have looked into. A lot of things that must have been of tremendous interest to them. Daniel chapter 7, verse 15. "As for me, Daniel, my spirit was distressed within me, and the visions in my mind kept alarming me. And so I approached one of those who was standing by, an angel, and asked him the exact meaning of all this." He didn't understand it. The angel unfolded some of it to him. So you see, those prophets had an interesting dilemma. They were living so far on the other side of the cross and the work of Christ, there was no way they could understand it all. There was no way they could absorb it all. No way they could see it clearly. Listen to Matthew 13, 17, the words of Jesus. "For truly I say to you," he said this to his disciples, "that many prophets and righteous men desired to see what you see and did not see it, and to hear what you hear and did not hear it." They were limited. They were limited. And so they studied their own writings. And what did they study? The Messiah and the salvation that he would bring. It was not just scholarly investigation. It was a passionate, driving compulsion to understand the greatness of salvation. Second point. The second one is that the great salvation of which Peter writes is the theme of the Holy Spirit's inspiration. Not only were the prophets committed to this, but so is the Holy Spirit. And Peter gives us a crucial insight into the fact that all revelation was divinely revealed by the Holy Spirit, and the greatness of our salvation is seen in the fact that it was the theme of the Holy Spirit's revelation. Listen, everything the prophets received, they received from whom? The Holy Spirit. Everything the New Testament writers received, they received from the Holy Spirit. Everything we read what the Spirit said. Back to verse 11. "They sought to know what person or time," here's the key, "the Spirit of Christ within them was indicating as he predicted the suffering of Christ and the glories to follow." Peter introduces to us then the idea that these prophets were really wanting to understand the person and the time that the Spirit of Christ within them was indicating as he predicted through them the sufferings of Christ and the glories to follow. Now, the prophecies that they wrote had those two elements, the sufferings of Christ and the glory to follow. You go into the Old Testament, read Psalm 22. It's all about the suffering of Christ. Read Psalm 69, verses 1 to 21. It's about the suffering of Christ. Read Isaiah 52:13 to 53:10 or so, all about the sufferings of Christ. Read Daniel 9:24 to 26, the sufferings of Christ. The Messiah will be cut off. Read Zechariah 12:10, he'll be pierced. Zechariah 13:7, more about the sufferings of Christ. They wrote about the sufferings of Christ under the inspiration of the Holy Spirit. They wouldn't have known that apart from the Spirit, would they? They couldn't read the future. They couldn't even understand what they did write, let alone try to figure out to write something on their own. And then he says they wrote about the glories to follow. What does that mean? The resurrection of Christ, the ascension of Christ, the enthronement of Christ. They wrote about the child who would be

0: come the king, and the government would be upon his shoulder, Isaiah 9. They wrote in Daniel 2 about the one who would be the ultimate king, in Daniel 7, in Zechariah 2, in Zechariah 14. The prophets wrote about the glory, and they wrote about the suffering. But all of it was inspired by the Holy Spirit. By the way, the sufferings of Christ and the glories of Christ are the major themes of Old Testament prophecy. Revelation 19:10 says, the testimony of Jesus is the spirit of prophecy. So all prophecy is really geared to testify to Christ. And in testifying to Christ, it focused primarily on his suffering and his glory, which allowed him to become the Savior. In Luke 24, Jesus said on the road to Emmaus to those disciples, O foolish men and slow of heart to believe all that the prophets have spoken. And what did the prophets speak? Was it not necessary for the Christ to suffer these things and to enter into his glory? Suffering, glory, always the theme. Always the theme. That theme was the theme of the prophet's study because it was the theme of the Spirit's inspiration. And so he says, the Spirit of Christ. By the way, that shows that Christ pre-existed before his incarnation in a spirit form. Notice the little phrase, in them or within them. The Spirit took up residence within the writers of the Old Testament. The word indicating, do you see it there? Spirit of Christ was in them indicating, or some Bibles may say witnessing. Pro martur aminon means to witness beforehand, to forewitness. Verse 12, by the way, notice it also affirms this. Down toward the end of the verse, it says that the New Testament apostles preached the gospel to you by the Holy Spirit sent from heaven. So the Holy Spirit inspired not only the Old Testament writers, but the New Testament apostles as well. So both Old Testament and New Testament are the breath of the Spirit of God, divine origin. So the Holy Spirit revealed this great salvation to that generation. Verse 12 says, it was revealed to them. It was revealed to them, that is to the Old Testament prophets, follow this, that they were not serving themselves, that this whole message was not for their generation, not for their time. That's so important. Can I just take a moment and remind you of a verse you probably never read or thought about? You may have read by it, but not thought about it. Numbers 24:17. Listen, just listen to it. I see him, but not now. I behold him, but not near. A star shall come forth from Jacob, and a scepter shall rise from Israel, but not now and not near. Way back in the Pentateuch, already the Spirit of God beginning to testify about the coming Messiah. And they weren't speaking about their age and their time. In Hebrews 11, we get a little more insight. Hebrews 11:13 says, all these died in faith, all the patriarchs, without receiving the promises, but having seen them and having welcomed them from a distance. That's right. They could only see it from a distance. And then at the end of that 11th chapter, those final two marvelous verses, 39 and 40, and all these Old Testament heroes that have been named in this chapter, having gained approval through their faith, listen, did not receive what was promised. They didn't. It wasn't for their age. Because God had provided something better for us, so that apart from us, they should not be made perfect. It wasn't for their time. It was for us. Now, the point here is not that the prophecies had no value. They had immense value. But only that the fulfillment of the prophecies was not for that generation, but a future generation, which would come to pass. And that ultimately there would come a time and a generation where salvation would be accomplished and Gentiles would be involved in covenant blessing from the work of Messiah. Third point, brief one. It is the theme of the apostles' proclamation. Verse 12 again. It says, in these things which now have been announced to you through those who preached the gospel to you by the Holy Spirit sent from heaven. And that statement simply brings in the New Testament apostles. These things, That is the salvation grace which is to come, the suffering and glory of Messiah, everything the Spirit inspired in the Old Testament writers, now have been announced to you through those who preach the gospel to you. Those are the New Testament preachers. In these things refers directly to the who and the when. In these things, the who, what person, and the when, what time, are now preached to you. And isn't that what the New Testament preachers did? Didn't they come along and say, the Messiah is Jesus Christ, and the time is what? Now. Doesn't Paul say, behold, now is the acceptable time. Today is the what? Day of salvation. It has come. It is here. It is here. In these things, who and when, the details of the Old Testament prophecies of Christ are fulfilled. They have been announced to you through those who preach the gospel. Who's that? Luke, Paul, Barnabas, Philip, John, the apostles. They preached it. In fact, Paul said, I am determined to know nothing among you except Christ and him what? Crucified. And why did he preach only that? Only Christ and Christ crucified and salvation in Christ. Why was he ready to preach the gospel at every turn? Why was he not ashamed of the gospel of Christ? Why? Because it was the preaching of the cross that was to them that perish foolishness, but unto us that believe eternal life. That was their message. The apostolic preaching of the cross was the message. Paul says in 1 Corinthians 2, I didn't come to you with human wisdom. I didn't come to you with philosophy. I came to you with a cross, determined to know nothing except Christ and Him crucified. So that which occupied the constant study of the prophets, that which occupied the constant inspiration of the Spirit, also became the constant theme of the New Testament preachers. And how much were they devoted to it? Listen, beloved, they died for it, didn't they? They died for it. They gave their life for it. That's how great salvation is. The theme of prophet study, the theme of Spirit inspiration, the theme of apostolic testimony. And finally, the theme of the angels' interest. I love this. He just throws this in verse 12. Things into which angels long to look. You ever wished you were an angel? When I was a little kid, I used to think, boy, would it be neat to be an angel? Just fly, you know, and be good all the time. Be an angel. Sneak up on people and do good things. Be in the presence of God. Oh, have you ever wondered what it would be like to be an angel? Have you ever wondered what it would be like to see what angels see in that dimension that we can't perceive, that spiritual dimension that is not visible to us? Have you ever wondered what it's like for angels to battle demons in that sphere that's mystery to us, that invisible world that's just as real as ours, only not able to be seen with the physical eye? If you ever wondered what it would be like to be a part of that angelic world and to experience that eternal holiness that holy angels have, I got news for you. The angels are saying the same thing. I wonder what it's like to be saved. I wonder what it's like to receive grace. I wonder what it's like to be forgiven. Fascinating. Back to verse 12 at the end. Things. What do you mean things? Matters of salvation. Into which angels long to look. Those two words, long to look, loaded with meaning. You know what the word long is? Get this one. Epithumeo. You know what that word means? To lust in a negative sense. It's describing a strong desire, an overpowering impulse. This isn't whimsical. The angels aren't saying, oh, by the way, wouldn't it be interesting to see what salvation is like? This is a passion with them. This is a strong impulse. The term in the form epithumousin here, the term basically means an impulse that's not satisfied, a desire that's not fulfilled. And the angels have this unsatisfied desire to look into the things of salvation. To look. Wonderful word. You know what it literally means? To stretch forward your head or to bend down. It's used to describe what Peter and John did at the tomb. You remember? When they ran and stooped down and looked in, same verb. The angels want to stoop down, get down here, and look into this thing. They have a driving passion to understand it. Why? Because they'll never experience it. The holy angels never need to be saved. The fallen angels can't be saved. The holy angels are stooping down to peer into the reality of salvation in the human world. And I might add to you that maybe, too, that there are some fallen angels who are wanting to look into salvation in the hope that they might receive it, but they never will. They never will. Angels have been involved. The holy angels have been involved in salvation. The holy angels announced Christ's birth. The holy angels ministered him in his temptation. They served there at the resurrection. They attended to his ascension. They are now doing his bidding on behalf of the saints. The fallen angels were around. They were attacking him in his temptation. They were besieging him in his life. They were trying to kill him and keep him dead on the cross. They were trying to keep him in the grave. They have assaulted his work and his church. The angels, holy and fallen, have been around the work of salvation. None of them will ever experience it. The holy angels don't need it. The fallen angels can't have it. But they have a powerful desire to look more deeply into the immense, miraculous, gracious salvation which they will never experience. I think the holy angels are most in mind here. I just offer that other option as a possible thought. And I think the holy angels want to look into it for the reason that they might understand it better, for the reason that they might glorify God more, because that's what they exist to do. It's not just sheer curiosity. It is to enable them to give God greater glory. God has displayed his church to them. You remember in Luke 15, when the sinner comes back, it says that the angels of heaven do what? Rejoice. The angels rejoice and praise God for saving a sinner. In 1 Corinthians, I think it's in chapter 4, verse 9, Paul says, God has exhibited us apostles, last of all, as men condemned to death, because we have become a spectacle to the world, both to angels and to men. The angels are watching Paul. They're watching the apostle Paul. They're seeing the power of God in his life. In Ephesians chapter 3, verse 10, it says that the manifold wisdom of God might now be made known through the church to the rulers and authorities in the heavenlies. God is putting his grace in the church on display before the angels. They're watching his ministries. They're watching his church. They're taking it all in. They'll never participate. But there's an interesting, interesting thing. In Revelation chapter 5, listen to this. It says, the Lamb took the book. That's the title deed to the earth, the Lord Christ, the Lamb. And the four living creatures, those are angels. And the 24 elders, representing the saints, fell down before the Lamb. Everybody has a harp, golden bowls of incense, the prayers of the saints. And they sang a new song. Now watch this. Here's the song. Worthy art thou to take the book and break its seals, for thou wast slain and did purchase for God with thy blood men from every tribe and tongue and people and nation. Isn't that a wonderful song? Can you sing that song? Can you sing the song of redemption? Sure, you've been redeemed. But look at this. Verse 11, I looked, I heard the voice of many angels around the throne and the living creatures and the elders and myriads and thousands, and they all said, worthy is the Lamb that was slain to receive power. And the angels are chiming in on a redemption song even though they haven't experienced it. They have seen it as observers. And they want to see it as observers, and they want to look into it so that they might join in the redemption song and give God glory. And a beautiful thought. What a salvation. Can I ask you a question? Is your salvation that precious to you? Or have you left your first love? It's a fair question. It was precious to you at first, wasn't it? Your first love? When you first were saved, oh, it was great. How is it now? Have you lost sight of it? Let that be rekindled in your heart.
1: 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John's current study is called Our Great Salvation. In today's lesson, John mentioned that the angels have an unsatisfied desire and a driving passion to understand salvation. That's just another stunning facet of what Christ has reserved uniquely for believers. There's so much to learn about our salvation and so much blessing in the discovery process. Here's what John had to say about that.
0: Let's just take it down to the bottom line. We are saved because the Father seeks true worshipers who worship him in spirit and in truth. That's the reason he saved us. That's the reason he chose us, regenerated us, justified us, is sanctifying us, and will one day glorify us. Our great salvation is to make us true worshipers. So, the more you know about the greatness of our salvation,
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12: 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So, do we have the courage to defend and protect what is being challenged, the very principles that made America the greatest experiment in history?
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13: With SRN News, I'm Bob Agnew in Washington. America's job market showed renewed strength last month as employers added 162,000 jobs, beating the sluggish hiring pace seen in recent months. It also underscores the resilience of the U.S. economy. The unemployment rate remained at a low 4.1%. That's a sign businesses continue to do more hiring and invest despite economic headwinds. Missouri is asking the U.S. Supreme Court to clear the way for new congressional districts, an effort Republicans hope could help preserve their House majority in the midterm elections. The appeal follows a ruling by Missouri's highest court blocking the map and ordering voters to decide the issue in November. Diesel has hit a record price in the U.S., soaring to an average of $5.85 a gallon for the first time. The record comes as the six-month war with Iran disrupts the world's flow of fuel. You'll find breaking news and analysis at srnnews.com.
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14: With SRN News, I'm Ron Taylor. Christian Castro is the first federal officer prosecuted by the Justice Department for actions taken during this year's massive immigration enforcement surge in the Twin Cities.
15: ICE officer Christian Castro turned himself in and appeared in shackles at his federal hearing in McAllen, Texas, where he pled not guilty to making false statements to investigators. He was released on bond with an ankle monitor. Castro's attorney, David Lindenmuth, spoke with reporters.
16: You see all these opinions and all this anger, and it's all being focused on one individual. And I think it's inherently unfair.
15: The indictment unsealed Friday accuses Castro of lying to the FBI about being attacked with a broom and a shovel before shooting a Venezuelan man, Julio Cesar Sosa Solis, in the leg. Video contradicted his statements. Meanwhile, Minnesota authorities are facing resistance from the Texas governor as they seek to extradite Castro to face state charges that include assault.
14: That's correspondent Jennifer King reporting. The giant Volkswagen Group, the world's biggest car maker by turnover, has had a brutal reality check. It is embarking on a huge restructuring plan that'll simplify operation and close some plants. Stefan Bratzel, director of the Center of Automotive Management, says Volkswagen's restructuring plan reflects headwinds from China, which is selling more vehicles in Europe than ever before.
17: What we see now is a fundamental crisis of Volkswagen and other incumbents of the automotive industry. It's not only actual crisis, it's a fundamental change of the whole industry. It's a technological change. It's a change with new players coming into the automotive universe.
14: The job market rebounded in August as employers added a surprising 162,000 jobs and revisions added 55,000 to June and July payrolls. More news at townhall.com.
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19: Welcome to Focus on the Family's weekend broadcast. 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
20: And when you change what you think about, you're changing what your brain is structurally for the purpose of helping you. And that's exactly the same kind of thing as I do with surgery. So this idea of self-brain surgery is you can change what your life looks like by changing how you think about things.
19: That's Dr. Lee Warren sharing about God's incredible creation of the human brain and how you have choices to literally make your brain better. I'm John Fuller, and welcome to a fascinating conversation today on Focus on the Family with Jim Daly.
21: John, I'm so looking forward to the discussion today because I think sometimes in the Christian community, we don't see science for what it is, which is the discovery of God's creation. That's how the early scientists looked at it, how they, Newton, and discovering and figuring out calculus, and, you know, because he felt if this is a created universe, then there's a way to know the created universe, right? We just need to find out what God intended and how he built it. And today's discussion is going to be fascinating because we have a very special guest, Dr. Warren, who's a neurosurgeon. And that area of brain science, brain research, it is a fascinating field.
19: It is, and he's captured some of his insights in a terrific book called The Life-Changing Art of Self-Brain Surgery. Love the title, and we'll encourage you to get a copy of that today.
21: Dr. Warren, it's great to have you back. It's been some time, 2021, I think, when we had you here last time, so thank you.
20: Thank you. It's great to be back with you guys. Thank you so much.
21: You know, let's kick it off right there. Let's knock this down. So many of us in the Christian community, we struggle a bit with that bridge into science. To me, it's exciting because I think more and more right now, science is proving creation, that there is a creator. Let me give you one that I found in some of the research and have you respond. The telomeres, and these are the caps of your DNA, right? And the longer your telomeres, the more likely you'll have a longer life. You will live a longer life. And they're looking at that score saying what predicts a longer telomere in your genetic makeup is less stress in your life as a child. So if you have an absent father, and they connected those dots saying if your dad is loving in the home, present with you, your telomeres are going to be longer. And you should have a longer life. This is like right out of scripture.
20: Right out of scripture.
21: What do you say about that kind of observation that we're learning now?
20: Well, I think that the thing I've tried to sum up and I've been looking at for many years is that every time scripture writes a prescription for human flourishing, science eventually comes along and says, guess what we figured out? And it always lines up. That's exactly what we see with DNA. You know, stress when you're younger shortens your lifespan.
21: Yeah, it's so fascinating to me. You know, even in your research in the book, you mentioned this idea of genetics having a role and brain science having a role in generational difficulty. And you think again of scripture where it says the sins of the father will rest upon, you know, the third and fourth generation, something like that. When you read that scripture as a neurosurgeon, knowing the research that you have, how do you translate that?
20: Well, we always kind of talk about that like it's a threat, like, right? God's going to do something bad to your kids if you don't live a certain way. But what we've sort of figured out through the science of epigenetics is it's really just a warning. Like the things that you do in your life, the things you think about, the way you live your life affects the genetic makeup of your kids when they start. And that's the bad news, so to speak, that your kids can be born with some burdens that they didn't need to have. But the good news is we know now that you can reverse all those things. If you figure out how to manage things well in your life, all those genetic starting points can be switched off and you can develop a more healthier and longer life if you get it right in your generation, and that can be passed on to your kids.
21: Mm-hmm. And we're going to talk about how you can begin to do that. And I know some people are going, oh, wait a minute, this lack of leaning on God. You're not saying that at all. This not is all. To lean on God, the designer, to right. better understand his blueprint for how life lives. You know, when we become Christians, and there's people listening and watching who are not believers. We know that through our research, and we're grateful that you're listening. And we, with all our heart, want you to come into a relationship with Christ. Yeah. But in that context, as a scientist, as a neurosurgeon, when we read those scriptures, it really is kind of a blueprint for how God intends for us to live a good life in him, right?
20: That's right.
21: Describe that.
20: So Jesus said in John 10:10, he gave us this dichotomy. The thief comes to steal and kill and destroy. I came that you might have life and have it abundantly. And so that's this idea that we're supposed to have a life of fulfillment while we're here. Not our circumstances, but the way we feel, the way we manage things. And so what we're learning through science is if you think about the right things in the right way, your brain makes structural changes to improve your physiology and your life gets better, regardless of your external circumstances. So scripture and science, again, lining up. So the idea that if you come to a relationship with your creator, you start to see his plan and his design for your life, that turns out to be what science is showing us all along.
21: You know, when we get into it now, when you look at brain science, for so long we've been told these things are fixed. In other words, if you have behavioral issues, these are things that are immutable and can't be fixed. But again, brain science is saying, not so fast. In that context, what has modern brain science revealed and completely challenged in that area?
20: Yeah, it's been amazing since the 1950s when they gave us the structure of DNA, the whole prevailing doctrine of science in general, and that leads to psychology and therapy and general the opinion of everybody in society, is that the brain that we have creates the life that we have. The genetics, your upbringing, things that can affect your brain, all determine what kind of capabilities and possibility you have for your life. So everybody thinks that if you get the wrong brain, you get the wrong life. And then 21st century neuroscience comes along with functional imaging and shows us that your brain is structurally changing itself every second of every day of your entire life. It's never been the same brain 2 days in a row. And the primary driver of those structural changes turns out to be the things that you most frequently think about and the perspective from which you think about them. And that's why all of a sudden you start reading scripture like Romans 12 about renewing your mind. And you start seeing that the Bible had it right all along. Again, that what you think about turns your brain into what it is. It's never been that your brain determines who you are. It's what you think about determines what your brain becomes.
21: You know, those that would preach like this message of positive talk, I mean, someone like Tony Robbins, I don't know him. He's probably a great guy. But in other words, you can just positively talk yourself into a greater place, a greater wealth, greater social skills, whatever it might be, more friends, etc. I would think those people are tapping into a bit of this, but describe the difference, what you're talking about spiritually and physiologically, the right. difference.
20: So I want to make a very clear distinction between this whole doctrine of sort of manifesting a better life and all of that and what we're talking about from scripture and science properly applied, is that there is some truth to the fact that the way you think about things affects the things that happen to you. And there's all kinds of science around how our brains affect other people, even nonverbally. So there are mirror neurons and electromagnetic field that we put off and all of that. And you can increase your chances of having better circumstances by changing how you think, because it makes your brain and your body and your emotions line up with other people's in a different way. So there's some truth to that. The real truth underlying all that, though, is that the way God made our brains is we have a system called the reticular activating system that actually filters what we see and perceive in the environment around us.
21: And so say that again, what it is?
20: The reticular activating system, the system of neurons in your brainstem, that when you tell your brain that you are going to look out for something, like I'm going to have a lousy day, for example, your brain begins to filter to show you things in the environment to reinforce what you've told it to be looking out for. This is why scripture is always telling us to rejoice in all of our circumstances, to keep a positive attitude, to look for things to be thankful for. Because if you're looking for things to not be thankful for, you're going to find a lot of them, because your brain will literally try to show you the environment that you're looking for. And so it's not magic. It's the way God made our minds to help us see the world that he's put out there. There's always possibility around us, and there's always trouble. He says, look for the positive, because that's going to help you make your brain function as best it can.
21: Yeah. I I know you're a neurosurgeon, a psychologist or psychiatrist. What they're dealing with high levels of anxiety and depression in the culture right now, how does a person that wakes up already predisposed to kind of thinking fearfully of everything around them, structurally, how do they begin to rethink that when that's your pattern?
20: So the first thing is to realize that the research shows that a large percentage of the automatic things that we think and feel, so these thoughts that pop into our heads or these moods kind of come upon us, a large percentage of those are not based on anything that's real. They're just based on your brain trying to make sense out of the environment or out of your past experience. And so if you're used to feeling a certain way all the time, your brain will sort of wake you up feeling that way. But as soon as you learn that you can start to ponder things from a different perspective and your brain will begin to reinforce what you're telling it to focus on, your mood will follow that. The psychology is very clear now. The people who learn to think more positively, again, not false positivity, but to think more realistically, that I have some control and some agency in what I feel and what my life turns out to be if I choose to renew my mind, like the Bible says. So I would say if you're struggling with mood or affect, like, understand that you're not the victim of that. You don't have to respond to what your brain and your emotions are telling you. You can literally use your mind to control your brain from the top down and decide rather how you want to feel and begin to make that more real.
21: Now, in that context, that sounds a bit like rerouting your neuropathways, which is something science is working with people that struggle with anxiety or depression. Yeah. Describe what that means, rerouting neuropathway. That's what you're saying, but yeah, for the layman, what is that really doing?
20: Really important to understand. It sounds like sort of a self-help kind of gimmicky way of thinking about things. It sounds like a metaphor. It's actually real. It's that your brain works by connecting neurons to other neurons and then groups of neurons to other groups of neurons. That those are called synapses, these little connections. They're physical wires, like these wires on these microphones, that connect different parts of your brain. And the science shows now that when you think about one thing and not another thing, you literally degrade the old pathway that was there and lay down the pipes, the wiring, for a new connection between neurons that wasn't there before. So you literally are structurally rewiring your brain in a real physical way that can be measured. So changing how you think, that's what Philippians 4 is all about, by the way. Like, if you want to be less anxious, be grateful, think about different things, and you'll be guarded by peace. That literally makes structural changes in your brain. And we know now, within seconds to minutes of changing the things you ponder, you're making new pathways to your brain. So it's not metaphor, it's mechanism of how we can create this life that Jesus said he came here to give us.
21: You know, I need to ask this question because someone who struggles with anxiety or any, you know, difficulty in their emotional structure, it can sound so easy, but it hasn't worked for me. It doesn't. I mean, I wake up every day fearful and I live in that place. So I just want to, how would you speak to a patient, in other words, that struggles with that? And, you know, there is help. There are ways, there's clinics that people can certainly go to.
20: That's right.
21: That help them in this regard. But I'm mindful of that person that is suffering and feels like this is too thin.
20: Well, let me just first of all say, I'm here primarily today not as an expert, not as a neurosurgeon, not as somebody pontificating about this, but as a bereaved father who lost a son, as a PTSD victim from the Iraq War. I've been in this place, and the reason I'm doing this research and writing this book is because I resonate with that person that's feeling that. And so it's not a character flaw to feel bad or to have emotions that are pushing you around. But the thing you need to understand is the reason you feel that so strongly every day is because your brain has automated that as a pathway. And the good news is, as soon as you start to pursue a different pathway, your brain will begin to automate that and to try to make that new neural environment and neurochemical environment real and more powerful for you. So this can be managed and can be overcome no matter where you start. If you need professional help, those folks know how to help you get to that new place. God's given you the mechanism. It's already inside you. And I think the prevailing thing we need to know is we're designed for this kind of healing. Mm. We're not designed to stay broken.
21: Dr. Warren, with Mitch, I mean, they will say, they being psychologists, etc., that the most difficult experience in life is a parent losing their son or daughter. You mentioned Mitch. What happened? What were the circumstances around that?
20: We don't really know. Jim, he and his best friend were stabbed to death in the same house on the same night. They never solved the crime. They came up with theories, but never gave us any more information than that. And so not only did we lose a child, but we didn't know what happened, and we never were able to
21: know. How old was he?
20: He was 19.
21: Oh, my goodness.
20: And so you're right. That was remains the most difficult season that we've ever been through. And then wrapped in all that mystery, it made it harder to process.
21: You know, given you've experienced something that heart-wrenching, I mean, how did you and your wife just begin to climb out of that place?
20: So it actually turns out that it was kind of brain science and faith working together that helped us navigate that. We were at the time working in an Auburn University campus, and the building we worked in was doing this brain imaging, 21st century brain imaging. We had a chance to watch some of that research one day, and we went down to the scanner, and they had a woman in the scanner watching. We were watching her brain be scanned, and functional imaging allows you to see what the brain is doing, not just what it looks like. And they spoke into the woman's ear, and they said, "Mrs. Johnson, think about the worst thing you've ever felt in your whole life." And we thought, well, we know what that is for us. And we watched the screen change as she thought about the worst moment of her life. We watched the neurotransmitters in her brain change, and the fear center of her brain light up. And then shortly after that, we saw her physiology changes. Her blood pressure went up, and her heart rate spiked, and all of that. So we watched her thinking turn into brain activity that turned into body activity. And then they said, okay, stop thinking about that, and now think about the best day of your life. And shortly after she changed what she thought about, her frontal lobes came online, her amygdala fear center calmed down, and her blood pressure came down, her heart rate came down. We saw it in real time, thinking, changing brain, changing body. And Lisa, my wife, said that reminded her of Philippians 4, where it says, if you want to be less anxious, be grateful. Like, think about something better, all those different thought transplants you could do. And just as clear as I'm talking to you now, I heard this message from the Lord, like that when I do brain surgery, I'm intentionally making a structural change in somebody's brain to try to help them. And when you change what you think about, you're changing what your brain is structurally for the purpose of helping you. And that's exactly the same kind of thing as I do with surgery. So this idea of self-brain surgery is you can change what your life looks like by changing how you think about things. And I realized in that moment, I can't change having lost my son. So if I want to feel better, I've got to change how I think about losing my son. So can I make it legacy? Can I think of some way to make his loss a gain for us, for not for us personally, but to help other people through it? Can I turn it into some purpose? And so then my life became about, like, how do I use this to help somebody find the footing that I was trying so desperately to find? How can I find scripture that reinforces this idea that my brain can change if I change my thinking? And that's really when it began to heal for me, Jim.
21: I mean, Dr. Warren, that's a beautiful example of how to heal.
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1: Well, hi, this is Dr. Danny Huerta, and watching your teen wrestle with anxiety can be heartbreaking. 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
0: Thanks for listening to Focus on the Family. Let's resume now with the balance of today's programming.
21: Dr. Warren, you describe a fascinating experiment with mice and cherry blossoms.
20: Yeah.
21: My son, who's doing his master's in biochemistry, knew about this research and was really interested in it as well. But describe its outcomes and what caught your attention.
20: Right, this is this theme of epigenetics, that the research of epigenetics came out of this type of work. They looked at mice and they exposed them to a powerful smell. They used cherry blossoms, and apparently mice like cherry blossoms. And when they could see that the mice, their male mice, were reacting to the smell, they would shock them. So they basically taught these mice to be afraid of the smell of cherry blossoms. And then they studied their DNA, and what they found is that they made powerful switches in the expression of their fear molecules, their stress hormones, in the sperm cells of these male mice in response to that threat, and that that could be inherited. So basically down to four generations, they figured out that shocking the great-grandparent would produce babies born down to four generations with abnormal stress responses, elevated cortisol levels. So these mice were born afraid of the smell of cherry blossoms, even though they had never experienced adversity in response to that threat. And so that says, again, things that happen in your life can affect your generations. That's been replicated in humans, by the way, in Holocaust survivors. They found that down to four generations, the children or great-grandchildren of Holocaust survivors can be born with abnormally high cortisol and abnormal stress responses. And so that tells us that things that happened before we were ever born affect how we feel inside. The good news is, in mice and in humans, that's been shown that you can reverse those changes in one generation. So if you are born, for example, stressed by things you didn't experience, and you do the work to learn how to manage that in your lifetime, your children will be born with a more normal stress response than you were. So that means you can fix it. That's why God says down to 1,000 generations, we'll get it right. We'll make it better. So there's great hope in learning how to get this right in your lifetime.
21: Yeah.
0: I'm really intrigued, Dr. Warren, by doing the work. And I'm thinking of those of us in the adoptive community or foster care space, children who've gone through deep trauma and difficulties that they can't control. These things happen to them. What does doing the work mean for us as parents or caregivers or family members when we have somebody in our life who's been really traumatized?
20: I think the first thing is to really buy into the truth that your system was designed by your loving creator to give you an opportunity for your life to feel better than it has felt in the past. So things that weren't your fault, things that you went through, things that you experienced, things you inherited, don't have to be the future for you. And so we've learned from the trauma research, for example, that it's never really been about the trauma that we went through that creates the life that we have. It's the responses that we've adopted to those traumas. And as soon as you learn that, it becomes good news. Like if it was true that the loss of my son would create the future of despair for me, if it was the loss of Mitch, then I wouldn't have much agency or hope that I could change that because he's gone, right? If you went through something as a child, that thing really happened. And if it was that thing that created your future, then you wouldn't have a lot of hope. But it turns out, when you understand that you adopted a set of responses that were maladaptive or were not helpful to you, that you believed some things to be true about yourself, that you accepted some labels, that you believed some lies maybe from your enemy even, that the future had to look like the past. If you believe that, that's actually what's been creating the reality that you have. And as soon as you learn that your brain will structurally change when you decide to change how you look at the things you've been through, when you decide to change your perspective and look at them in a different way, then you can start creating a brain that will support who you want to be in the future and not who you have been in the past. That's where the hope lies.
21: There, you know, and so many scriptures are jumping into my head that reinforce this very attitude, whether it's fear not, you know, back to that point in the discussion a little while ago.
20: Yeah.
21: The Lord is saying, don't fear. Don't set up your narrow pathways to be fearful.
20: That's right.
21: And read my word, so that it gives you hope. And man, is it that basic? That's amazing.
20: It really is that basic. We're designed to heal and get better.
21: Yeah, that is something. Let me, as we're drawing to a close here, let me ask this question on the parenting side. We will joke from time to time. Again, these are things that us parents say to our kids. Hey, we probably messed you up, so we're going to set aside some money for you to get counseling at the right time. I mean, we say that in jest, but it sounds like this may be very true. You know, in other words, we've participated as parents to either help or not help our children overcome these things. Let me give you a specific example, like controlling parents, the helicopter parent. It's tough to build resiliency into your children if you're saving them from every moment, right?
20: That's right.
21: Speak to the importance as a parent of understanding brain science so you can appropriately, spiritually, in tune with God's design, raise up your children in the way they should go.
20: That's right. Yeah, I wrote a whole chapter in the book about pediatric self-brain surgery because it's so important to understand that you're stewarding these little minds who are creating brains that are going to hopefully support them in a good way for the rest of their life. And it's incredibly important to understand, just like you said, the best example is resilience. We all have this idea that if we protect our kids from all kinds of hardship, that they'll have a better life. But the research doesn't back that up at all. We're seeing now kids that can't launch, they're taking their parents to job interviews with them. They're not getting driver's licenses when they turn 16 because they don't know that they can survive adversity because we never let them survive adversity when they were little. The Bible says, in Romans chapter 5, suffering produces endurance, and endurance produces character, and character produces hope. Like, we're supposed to get to hope through the process of surviving some adversity. And now we know from brain science in the 21st century that the part of your brain that creates resilience and willpower and the ability to shift through hard things gets stronger only when you go through hard things. And so that means you need to let your kids experience some hardship when they're little and they can survive it. Like, it's not the end of the world if they have to sit by a kid that they don't like, or if they fall off the playground equipment and hurt themselves a little bit. It's the end of the world if they grow up to become adults who don't know that they're wired to get stronger when they go through something hard. So the Bible's been saying it all along. Parents have a responsibility to let our kids grow up in a safe way, understand that God has a plan for them, even though it's going to be some hardship, that they're going to get stronger. They're designed to get stronger by going through that hardship, not by avoiding it.
21: Yeah. Dr. Warren, this has been so fascinating. I love this stuff, partly because my son is always talking with me and Gene about what he's learning. So that's opened my mind up to some of the things that you're expressing. And, you know, it's just far better for us as Christians to understand these things, not to be fearful of them, but my goodness, if we could talk to the Creator and understand His architectural drawings, yeah, why wouldn't we want to do that? And then when it gets to these great scriptures, I am of the opinion that nothing is lost in Scripture, that the words that God has given us are very purposeful. Yeah. And I think and I hope people today can hear that when the Lord says, fear not, and to trust Him.
20: That's right.
21: That it has this connection into neuroscience. Oh my goodness, but who better than the Creator to give us those words to think about so that we can live a life that is more abundant in Christ.
20: That's right.
21: Finishing the John 10:10 scripture that you gave us. So thank you for being with us. This is so good.
20: Thank you, Jim. Thank you, John.
21: And I want to say to the listeners, why not? You need to get a copy of this book. And The Life-Changing Art of Self-Brain Surgery, written by Dr. Warren, a Christian neurosurgeon. I think you'll find amazing answers in here about things that you've probably thought about, but haven't thought about in this way.
19: 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I'm John Fuller, inviting you back as we once again help you and your family thrive in Christ.

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2: That's why all of a sudden you start reading scripture like Romans 12 about renewing your mind. And you start seeing that the Bible had it right all along. Again, that what you think about turns your brain into what it is. It's never been that your brain determines who you are. It's what you think about determines what your brain becomes.
0: That's neurosurgeon Dr. Lee Warren talking about the brain and how faith and brain science have come together. I'm looking forward to a great conversation today on Focus on the Family with Jim Daly. Thanks for joining us. I'm John Fuller.
3: John, this topic of brain science, it fascinates me. How we think, how our minds work, and impact everything we do in life. All within a Christian context. We don't need to shrink back from the science of it all. Because as Dr. Warren's going to explain, boy, science and scripture are coming together, especially in neuro research. And as we touched on last time, this is not some kind of new age discussion about positive thinking. As you'll learn, we really do have some agency and control over how we process things and how, with God's help as the designer, we can overcome dysfunction and trauma and choose a healthier path in life. There's a lot we can take away from this discussion and apply to our lives, to our marriages, and to our parenting.
0: Dr. Lee Warren is a neurosurgeon and best-selling author. His book is called The Life-Changing Art of Self-Brain Surgery. Such an interesting title. Be sure and get the book from us here at Focus on the Family. That helps us continue on in so many ways with this family ministry. Let's go ahead now and listen to the second half of the conversation with Dr. Warren on Focus on the Family with Jim Daly.
3: Dr. Warren, as a neurosurgeon and a believer in Jesus, when you look at the anatomy of the brain and this idea in scripture that we're body, soul, and spirit, yeah, as both a Christian and a scientist, what does that mean to you? What is our mind?

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2: Think about and what we ponder, how we spend our mental energy. That's exactly what Ephesians chapter 4 in the Bible is about. All the trouble the Gentiles have is because of the futility of their thinking, Paul says in Ephesians 4:17. And in 4:23, he says, but not you. You're made new in the attitude of your minds. Your mind is different than your brain.
3: Wow, that is fascinating. Mm-hmm. Dr. Warren, one of the distinctions many writers, authors have talked about, philosophers, is this distinction between the rest of the created world and us being made in the image of God. And I think specifically they'll point to things like music, art, the emotions of the soul, love and greed and hate and all those things that we uniquely seem to experience being made in his image. And then, of course, the stain of sin in humanity from the fall of Adam and Eve. How do you process that as a neurosurgeon and this idea between good and evil and the battle that we have and what our makeup is?
2: We have an easy ability to forget that we're always in a spiritual war, right? That there's a spiritual component to what's going on around us. And so you have a mind that's immaterial, that's made in God's image, that is meant to communicate with him and live with him forever. And that's in a body, embodied in a brain that allows that to project into this, to the world. And animals have brains and only humans have minds. So the difference between us and the rest of the created order is that we have this immaterial, eternal part that allows, God gave us this gift of selective attention. We among all the things he created, have the ability to decide to think about one thing and not another, to choose to put our intention and our will and our focus on something and not something else. We don't have animal instincts. We have the ability to choose. And then we're in this spiritual battle where the enemy of our soul wants to make us believe that we're just the brains in our head, that we're obligated to behave certain ways, that we're required to respond in certain ways, that we're required to follow our heart or follow our instinct or behave like everybody else does. And the truth is, if you can understand that there's an enemy that's trying to do the steal and kill and destroy part, and your creator came here to give you the abundant part. Abundance is not about circumstances. It's about the peace of mind that comes of knowing that you always have a choice in what you get to decide to think about, how you feel inside, and how you interact with other people and with your creator. That's why awe and wonder and music and art and all those things are different for us than they are for the rest of the created order, because God allows us to ponder things and decide to choose to think about things, and that changes what our bodies and our lives become.
3: I know you're a neurosurgeon, a psychologist or psychiatrist. What they're dealing with high levels of anxiety and depression in the culture right now, how does a person that wakes up already predisposed to kind of thinking fearfully of everything around them, structurally, how do they begin to rethink that when that's your pattern?
2: So the first thing is to realize that the research shows that a large percentage of the automatic things that we think and feel, so these thoughts that pop into our heads or these moods kind of come upon us, a large percentage of those are not based on anything that's real. They're just based on your brain trying to make sense out of the environment or out of your past experience. And so if you're used to feeling a certain way all the time, your brain will sort of wake you up feeling that way. But as soon as you learn that you can start to ponder things from a different perspective and your brain will begin to reinforce what you're telling it to focus on, your mood will follow that. The psychology is very clear now. The people who learn to think more positively, again, not false positivity, but to think more realistically, that I have some control and some agency in what I feel and what my life turns out to be if I choose to renew my mind, like the Bible says. So I would say if you're struggling with mood or affect, like, understand that you're not the victim of that. You don't have to respond to what your brain and your emotions are telling you. You can literally use your mind to control your brain from the top down and decide rather how you want to feel and begin to make that more real.
3: The Apostle Paul choosing to sing in jail.
2: Yeah.
3: That's an interesting thing, because you would think a Roman jail at that time was probably pretty bleak.
2: Yeah.
3: Dirty, you know, horrifically dirty. And yet, like Paul,

0: says, you know, in all your circumstances, you know, rejoice. And you think of that in modern times, like, really, Paul? And we get upset if we don't have air conditioning.
1: That's right.
0: But in his context, he was trying to say something to us that really is in line with what you're saying about being content in all your circumstances, not letting your circumstances overcome your emotional well-being.
1: That's right.
0: Speak to that context of what you're saying and what Paul's trying to communicate to us.
1: Well, it turns out he was hinting at something that we know now from neuroscience, that when you can choose joy, when you can decide, again, selective attention, decide to think about one thing or from a different perspective than you feel obligated by your circumstances to feel, it's not hopeless positivity. It's not crazy. It's this decision to operate your mind and your brain in a way that's separate from your circumstances. And what we know from neuroscience now is, for if you look at anxiety, for example, the neurological switch in your brain that allows anxiety to happen and this fight or flight reflex to happen starts in your hippocampus. And the hippocampus is a one-way switch, either between anxiety and fear or between gratitude and joy. Like, you can't be anxious and grateful at the same time. That's why Paul went in Philippians 4 and said, don't be anxious for anything, but in everything with gratitude and thanksgiving, present your request, and the peace of God will guard your heart. We know now that that happens in your hippocampus, and it's either or. You can't be anxious and be grateful at the same time. So the secret out of anxiety is to make yourself think of something for which you're grateful, to choose joy, to rejoice instead. That's what Paul was saying in the Roman prison. Like, in all your circumstances, rejoice, because that's going to guard your heart and your mind. You don't have to suffer. There's an old saying about the difference between suffering and adversity. Like, adversity is mandatory. Suffering is a choice. Huh. You don't have to suffer. You can choose a different train of thought.
0: You use the example of receiving a letter from the IRS that gives a Pavlovian kind of response. I would say it's been a while since I've had that letter, and I hope nobody's planning that letter for me. But speak to that moment when you get that letter that says, we need to audit you.
1: Yeah, so the point of this story is just that we've been taught, especially in this generation right now in the culture, we're supposed to honor our feelings and believe our heart and follow our truth and all these things that we're being taught. And I make the point that research actually suggests that a lot of the things that we feel don't reflect anything that's really happening. And the chemicals that create how you feel inside, the anxiety, fear, anticipation, whatever, there's a small set of neurotransmitters that create all of those things that we can feel. And so I use the example of the letter to say that not everything you feel is a fact. It's a chemical event in your brain. So if you imagine going to the mailbox and you open it up and pull that letter out that says IRS on it, all of us have some sort of a physiological response to that.
0: If you're human.
1: If you're human. You see that letter and a few things happen to your body. The hair on the back of your neck stands up and your heart rate quickens and your breath gets faster and you feel something physiologically. Now, I would ask you, is that fear because you're afraid that the letter contains notification that you're getting an audit or you have a big fine to pay or you did something wrong and they're going to put you in jail or something, right? Is it fear that you're feeling? Or have you been anticipating the refund that you need to make a house payment and you're excited? But just think for a second about fear and excitement. What do you feel in your body? Your hair stands up, your heart rate quickens, your breath quickens, your mouth gets dry, all that stuff. So that it's never been really the thing that has created what you're feeling. It's the story that you're telling yourself about what the feeling means, right? The same set of chemicals are doing the same thing to your body. Now, in the book, I say this, go look at the envelope again, and now you realize it was addressed to your neighbor. It wasn't even your letter, right? So it was never true that there was danger or excitement available to you because it wasn't for you. And so until you open the letter and find out what's in it, the physiological response that you're having isn't true. It's about the story that you're telling in your head. And so if we can all learn that feelings aren't facts, then we can stop reacting to them automatically as if they are facts, and we can start gathering, being curious about them, gathering some data before we decide how to respond. How much better would our lives be if we just lived in that curiosity rather than believing everything we feel?
0: Well, again, know the truth, and the truth
1: will set you free.
0: Will set you free. I mean, it is so, it's almost plainly in sight, but we haven't seen it this clearly, right?
1: That's right.
0: Like, science is revealing God's truth.
1: That's right.
0: Which is so exciting, actually, in this moment where science and those that don't believe in God are trying to trumpet that somehow science is the God.
1: That's right.
0: And it's woefully inadequate. isn't it?
1: That's right. As you said earlier, you were alluding to Newton and Copernicus and Galileo and Kepler and all those early scientists. They created Western science and the scientific method for the purpose of helping people to learn a method of investigating what God has done and give him glory and be in awe of it. We know now how good awe is for our brain. We're supposed to be wondering and amazed at the things God did, right?
0: Wow.
1: And they actually put on the door of the lab at Cambridge University, where they later discovered DNA, Maxwell, when he was working out magnetism, inscribed on the archway of that door the verse Psalm 111 that says, "Greater the works of the Lord, they are to be delightful to those who ponder them." Mm. So like science was created to expose faith and manifest faith.
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2: 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Let's resume now with the balance of today's programming.
0: When you look at neuroplasticity, which is another element that you're talking about and the need for that, when we're young, our brains are soft and spongy, I guess. You can give me the medical definition. As we get older, it tends to become harder, literally. Our brains lose a bit of that plasticity. What does plasticity provide us as human beings made in the image of God?
1: Well, so actually, there's newer research that suggests it's not actually that cut and dry. So we don't actually ever get too old for this to work in our favor. The reason it feels that way is because, so neuroplasticity is this process that we've been describing of how brains disconnect old pathways and make new ones. That's the whole punchline, is that the brain is not stuck, it's not rigid, it's not hard, it's plastic, it's moldable, it's malleable. And that process by which it changes is called neuroplasticity. It's easier when you're a child because you don't have these decades of wires that have been put down and reinforced. The process works by reinforcing things over and over to automate them so you don't have to think about them as much. That frees up mental resources so your brain can do automated things and your mind can do things you want to think about actively. As we get older, we have to make decisions to change that wiring, and it's more difficult to overcome those years of automation. So as we get older, we have to sort of do it more diligently. When you're a child, it's just happening at a pace that's phenomenal. When you get older, that old automated pathway seems more insurmountable, but it's not. We can learn to overcome it.
0: We even talk in those idioms, I guess, or sayings, like children are like sponges.
1: Right.
0: They're soaking up information and data and details. It just seems like that, again, is how God created a young child, right? Just to absorb all this information.
1: Yeah.
0: Other things that we might say are like, you know, that person doesn't fall far from the tree.
2: Mm-hmm.
0: You know, behaviorally, like, well, his dad was an alcoholic or had some family issue. And then, you know, one of the kids, two of the kids end up in that same spot. Speak to that linkage between, you know, that saying where people say, you know, well, you know, the Daly family.
2: Mm-hmm.
0: You know what I'm saying?
1: Right, absolutely. It goes back to that epigenetic thing we talked about earlier, that we know now that the way you think about things is what drives these structural changes in your brain. The genetic set point of where you start comes from these epigenetic switches that happen even up to four generations before we're born. The problem is, as we're growing up, we don't know yet that we have this type of control over what our brains become. And we have been taught by our society that our brains are fixed and formed by our genetics and our upbringing. So you grow up in this environment, and before you ever think about it, you've automated those pathways for many years. And society tells you, well, you're going to be like your family is because you inherited their genetics and you grew up in their worldview. And so by the time we're old enough to hear somebody say this on the radio, that you have some choice and some agency in this, a lot of those pathways have been automated for decades. And so again, as you're growing up, you don't know that you're absorbing worldview, and it's more about the environment in which you're raised than it is the fixed nature of the brain, because the brain's not actually ever been fixed. And so when you hear that, when somebody listening to our voices today hears, wait, I can change these things. I don't have to be like my dad. I don't have to be an alcoholic or an abuser just because he was. That's a setting free moment. That's a moment of declaration of saying, I can change the future for myself and my family as soon as I learn to think about my life in a different way.
0: But it takes making choices. It
1: takes choices.
0: Dr. Warren, we develop these patterns that you're talking about. Many counselors, they'll talk about, you know, family of origin issues. If you lived under great stress or lived with dysfunctional parents that had addictions or something like that, there is a way that we, as children, begin to overcome those environments with resiliency, sometimes unhealthy ways of avoidance and things like that. But in marriage, as we grow up and we enter into marriage, we bring some of those features of how to interact with our spouse into the marriage. And it might sound something like this, you know, every time she says that to me, it triggers this in me. Following that is really critical, rather than just moving on to the next disagreement or fight you might get into with your spouse. But in this context of neuroscience, how do we understand how that applies to our marriages to have a healthy, wonderful oneness that God really did create us for as a married husband and wife?
1: Yeah, that's really a really good thing to think about, because all of us sort of think that other people's behavior has an inherent ability to make us behave certain ways. But the truth is, you use the word trigger, it requires somebody to pull the trigger. Like an external event can't make me pull a trigger. So if you understand that the way you feel inside is built on your whole life and all the things that happened before you got into that marriage, and that the way your spouse behaves is built on their whole life, and you start looking at, I get to determine my response, and I don't need to let an automated feeling that I have built a story around determine what becomes true in my world or in my marriage or in my home. So once you understand that you actually have agency, that nobody else can actually make you feel or behave in a certain way, they can trigger a physiological response based on your past, but they can't actually pull the trigger on what you do or what you become. And so then that begins to put us in this driver's seat over, I have a mind that God has created and allows me to renew day by day with the Holy Spirit that's in charge of my brain. Once you understand that your mind actually turns your brain into what it is, and that's what your body becomes, then you start saying, wait, I can think ahead of situations where I know I tend to have a stressful moment with my spouse, and I can decide in advance what type of response I'm going to choose instead of letting that triggering feeling make me believe I'm obligated to behave in a certain way. And then what'll happen is, again, through these mirror neurons and all these other ways that we affect other people, your spouse will begin to change in response to how you're behaving differently now too. And so the path forward is to reject the pattern of the past and to decide we have control and agency over what the future can become. So that little bit of gap between stimulus and response allows you to have that power.
0: You know, what's so interesting to me, the elements, what I mean by that, the emotions that God gives us uniquely, this idea of humility, the ability to go to your spouse or to go to your child and say, I'm sorry. And the power of that to change their heart and their mind in that way. Isn't it interesting that God gives us that medical kit, if I could call it that, to be able to pull out something like humility to express to another person, which then it kind of evokes from them an acceptance, hopefully, and a forgiveness. And these things are all intertwined.
1: That's right.
0: Helping us.
1: That's right.
0: Oh, it's beautiful.
1: It is. It's a beautiful design. And we can engage with God's help, the design that he gave us. We don't have to do all that work on our own. But if you start to understand that you actually have a choice over how tomorrow looks, and it doesn't have to look like yesterday did, it starts to empower you with this feeling that God has given me a toolkit. If I can just learn how to operate it according to his design, my life can look very different than it has in the past.
0: You know, certainly those situations where you do have trauma, like a foster child or a bio child who is struggling. It can be either one. Mm-hmm. Then you move into just day in and day out parenting, and either the good or the ill we're causing our children. And then hearing you, Dr. Warren, about that mice study, that we are impacting our children in the human studies that you talked about. We're impacting our children, our grandchildren potentially, down the line, dependent upon our unbiblical responses, being fearful or anxious, or and how that can go to the next generations. In that context, what are a few practical steps that we can take to help the outcome of our future generations, those that come behind us?
1: I think it's incredibly important to set your intention of how you want to operate your mind-brain interface and how you want to operate your interactions with others early in the morning. This is why I love the morning quiet time so much. You have an opportunity to think ahead of times and events where you tend to be under stress. And when we're under stress, it's when we tend to make mistakes in the things that we say to our children, or, God forbid, things we do to our children. So if you think ahead, when we're late for school, I tend to yell, I tend to do this, I tend to say that. And then you think about the fact that you're not just dealing with your child in that moment, but that you're changing their potentially genetic structure that could affect their families in the future. Then you can say, wait, if every time we're in this situation, I say the same set of things that hurts my kid's heart, instead, I'm going to prepare a different response and rehearse that. You'll begin to lay down wires, like we talked about earlier. You'll begin to change how your brain is anticipating that moment, which means that you're more likely to engage with the new behavior than the old. And you can literally start to change the dynamic of how you're interacting with your kids because you set your intention earlier in the day. So be aware that we tend to repeat actions and behaviors and words when we're under stress. And we do that because we weren't thinking ahead and preparing a different response. So I would say for parents, like, set some intentional time, get up a few minutes earlier, make some decisions, pray through the moments where you know you tend to step off the track and hurt your kids' feelings or get into a fight with your spouse or something, and set a different intention and then mentally rehearse it. Interestingly, your brain doesn't know the difference between something that's really happening and something that you're just ruminating or anticipating. So that means you can get, this is why athletes are able to visualize their performance and get better at it when they actually perform. So do that as a parent too. Visualize those interactions, see them getting better instead of worse. Believe that God's given you the neural hardware to make that change and make that change real. And then see your great grandchildren having better lives because you made that choice, and you'll begin to change the dynamic of your family.
0: Man, I so enjoyed that visit with Dr. Lee Warren, and I'm sure there are so many different takeaways that can be of help to you from this discussion. A good place to start is by asking us for a copy of his book, The Life-Changing Art of Self-Brain Surgery. And for a gift of any amount to Focus on the Family, we'll be happy to send that to you as our way of saying thank you for being part of the ministry. And let me say how grateful we really are for your support. We're coming up on 50 years of ministry. And it's amazing to see the work that God has done in people's lives over the years because of your generosity. Maybe your parents raised you on Focus on the Family. I hear that so often. And, of course, leaned into the help that we offer. Or maybe you're listening for the first time. 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
3: Foundations of Freedom, a look at America's founding principles and the leaders who shaped our nation.
5: Ronald Reagan understood that liberty could never be taken for granted. In 1967, he warned Americans, freedom is a fragile thing, and it's never more than one generation away from extinction. President Reagan knew the freedoms secured by one generation were not guaranteed to survive to the next. Today, as socialistic ideas that place greater power in the hands of government gain renewed support, Reagan's warning carries even greater weight. Freedom is more than inheritance. It's a responsibility, one we all share. Every generation must fight for the principles that made self-government possible. Freedom only survives when each generation chooses to defend it. So, do we have the courage to defend and protect what is being challenged, the very principles that made America the greatest experiment in history?
6: With SRN News, I'm Bob Agnew in Washington. New midterm polling is delivering a surprise for Democrats. Republicans now lead 51-49% of the generic congressional ballot in a new Harvard-Harris poll of likely voters. That's a shift from a four-point Democrat advantage that was seen back in March. The survey also finds Republican voters more motivated to turn out. The New York City Police Department is adding extra security around synagogues as of the Friday 9/11 start of Rosh Hashanah and the Jewish New Year starts at sundown. In light of recent anti-Semitic attacks in New York City, the police department will be beefing up security all around synagogues on Friday, September 11th. That is the Jewish New Year getting underway at that time. America's job market showing renewed strength last month. Employers added 162,000 jobs, a robust number that beat most economists' expectations. The unemployment rate remained at a fairly low 4.1%. This is SRN News.
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10: So picture this. You're working at your job. Your boss calls you into the office and says, hey, I've been really happy with your work, and I want to give you a $20,000 a year raise. No extra hours, no extra responsibility, just more money starting now. Has anybody ever turned that down? We've generally never heard of it happening, but here's the strange thing. When it comes to retirement income, people say no to that exact same offer every single day, and most of them don't even realize that they're doing it.
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10: I'm Andrew Adjemi.
12: And I'm Daniel Adjemi, and you're listening to Financial Strategies. Today, we're talking about how to get a real raise in retirement. And AAA, this is a pretty neat concept.
10: Yeah.
12: Good to see you, by the way. But getting a real raise in retirement, we want to break down what that means, AAA, because this is a real thing that happens over and over again, where people actually turn down money. And just like you said in that story, I have literally never heard of someone who, if their boss says, same job, same responsibilities, I just want to give you more pay, they don't have any excuses. They take it. They don't say it's going to raise my taxes. They don't say, I don't know what I'm going to do with that money. They don't say I'm not going to have anything to spend it on. It's so funny how that works. But when you talk about retirement, it seems people always have a reason why they don't want more money in retirement.
10: You know what else they don't say, Daniel? If your boss gives you 20 grand, they don't say, let me think about it. Or let me pray about it. No, you say, yeah, man, I'm in, right?
12: Oh, man, yeah.
10: Yeah, you know, humans are silly, right? We're silly people, and that's one of the things why history tends to repeat itself more often than not, is because the one thing throughout history that doesn't change is people. Yeah. You know, our attitudes, our concepts, our fears, how we react to fears, our stresses. You know, what causes the stress might be different, but we still are fearful. And one of the big things You know, I want to give a little bit of credit to people, right? Because we're sounding disparagingly about this. But, you know, one of the things why people turn things down in retirement is because they're afraid of change, right? Change is scary,
12: right.
10: But it's a thing that happens all the time. And you can embrace change or you can push it away from you. And unfortunately, many times people are so used to pushing it away that they push the good away with the bad, right? It's like throwing a baby out with the bathwater.
12: AAA, a wise man that I know says that there's three things in life for certain: death, taxes, and change. And, you know, we're always going to have that change, right?
10: That is a wise man. That's a wise saying.
12: All right, AAA. So jumping in here, people are probably saying, what are these guys talking about? What are we talking about? What is that raise that they're talking about that people turn down? And before we say what that raise is, what that increase in known return or in income in retirement is. So we have to break down the difference between known return in retirement and unknown return, right?
10: Right.
12: And a way that I like to illustrate how that works is people know about the real estate market. If you think about real estate, you can think about you have a home that you rent out. And let's say that home is worth $500,000. And so you rent that out and you get $2,500 a month in rent. Okay. Right. Yep. There's two ways to grow your net worth. That house can have capital appreciation over time. The 500 turns into 600 and you get the rent checks. Now, one you know is coming in. If you have a good tenant, you have a contract that says exactly how much you're going to get every month. You're going to get that $2,500 every single month, regardless of what goes on in the real estate market.
10: Yeah.
12: It's money you can count on and you can do whatever you want with that. You can reinvest it and buy more real estate. You can give it to causes you care about or you can spend it, but that's up to you and nobody can take that away. It's a contract. Now you can get growth another way on that home and that's by capital appreciation, right? The value of that home can rise. You don't know which years that's going to happen. You don't know if it's going to go up this year or down this year. In Colorado here, AAA, for the last 15 years, real estate's just going up, up, up, up. The last two, it's gone down. Yeah. It's been bad. You don't know what year that capital appreciation is going to come in.
10: Yeah, but in these cases, that you don't care either, right? If you're getting a $2,500 a month every month, month in, month out, you really don't care. Because even if the house went to $300,000, you wouldn't sell it.
12: Right.
10: You don't care.
12: Because
10: you want that check. And, you know, when you're talking about that, the $2,500 a month on a $500,000 piece of property is 6% a year. And if it did go down to $300,000, now the $2,500 a month is 10% a year that you're making. But on the flip side, right, if it goes up to $900,000, now you're only making 3% a year, which that's when it's time to start thinking, well, do I sell the property and reinvest the money elsewhere with AJMI Financial or whatever, right? So that, you know, I can make 5 or 6% again and I'd have to do the work of real estate. Right. That's a beautiful thing. Well, you're listening to Financial Strategies with Andrew and Daniel AJMI. Today's topic is how to get a real raise in retirement. And we're excited about today's show. So far, so good. And we are always talking about the equation of TR equals I, or we can also restate that as G equals I plus CA. 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Well, I'd love to put this paper in your hand that will explain that to you, because it's a very fundamental equation when you're talking about growing your money or preparing for retirement and taking known income, known money for retirement as opposed to unknown, or taking income rather than principal. 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So we want to educate you because people don't know what people don't know. And there's a lot of people in this world that don't understand this equation or how it works when it comes to their retirement, but it's something you really need to know. 800-725-7616. Ask for the white paper, TR equals I plus G. Daniel, I'm excited about today's show. you know, this raise in retirement, it's one thing that we constantly offer to people. You're doing dinner seminars out there in Colorado, right? I've done workshops across both Colorado, Connecticut, and whatnot to be able to help educate people in how they can have a raise in retirement. And we educate thousands of people a year. But yet we find that there's just a few that say, yeah, I'll take that raise. It's crazy, right? It's a crazy phenomenon.
12: Yeah, Triple A. And that's part of why we're talking about this today, is because we're going to try to articulate it in a way that folks can really understand. Because when we get back to that real estate example, right, the rent checks, that's money coming in that comes in regardless of what's going on in markets. And you can call that known return because you know that's coming in. Again, you can do whatever you want with that. You can spend it.
10: Yeah.
12: And your house stays intact. You didn't have to sell a wall. You didn't have to knock down a wall. You didn't have to get rid of the driveway, right? It was just a rent check that came in. Your house is still intact. You're not selling your principal. Over time, that's going to grow. Real estate has grown over time. So you're not giving up capital appreciation because you're getting that known return or you're taking that income. Yeah. You're not giving up capital appreciation.
10: Yeah.
12: It's just, do you want the known return or the income first because you know it's coming in every single month and then capital appreciation second? Or do you want to go for all capital appreciation and never know when it's going to come in and not have the income? And then you're forced to sell a wall or sell a room, whatever it is in the place, sell some of the trees in the backyard so that you can try to get the income that you need. And the difficulty with that is it depends what someone will pay. It depends what the market's going on. And that's what we're talking about here when we talk about the known return. You know it's coming in versus the unknown. And now in the financial world or in people's retirements, it may not be real estate. You don't call it a rent check. You call it dividends and interest, but it's known return because it's either a contract or a promise that that has to come into your account.
10: Exactly. And that's the whole point. When you have a contract, you know, like with the bank, loans you money for a house, they know how much they're going to make. You know, they know what the interest they're charging is. They know what they're going to make. They know the worst case when they're going to get all their money back. They know. They might make more money, right? Because maybe you renege on your mortgage and then they get the equity and they take your house and they sell the house for more than what they got into it. But they don't know that. And they're happy with knowing what they're going to make. And that's the key, right? Earlier, I offered that paper, TR equals I plus G. Another way you can put that is G, growth, equals K, the known growth that's happening, plus U, which is the unknown growth, which happening. It's kind of like the same equation, just different things. You know, I talked to actually one of our newest clients yesterday. I asked him, well, which would be better for you, going through and asking them about this very same question, right? Which would you prefer, the known growth in a situation or unknown growth that you currently have in your 401k, because you never know what is going to grow every year? And he said, well, I think most people would like the known growth. Yeah, exactly. Most people would if they took time to think about it and understand it, right? And that's why we're trying to do this so that people can think about it. And if they're offered that raise like that, that they don't have to think about it, that they can just do it, get it done, and apply to their assets. Because every month, Daniel, you were telling me a story of somebody that was taking a huge amount of their principal every month. And every month they waited, which so far, you know, as far as we know, they haven't made any changes. It's been 2 or 3 months. And so that's a lot of principal that they're taking over those 2 or 3 months while they're thinking about it, whatever, or trying to figure things out. And they're essentially losing money. I'm Andrew Adjemi, and you're listening to Financial Strategies for Andrew and Daniel Adjemi. 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
10: It's been said that investing is easy, but it isn't simple. Buy low, sell high. It's an easy concept, right? However, the question is, when is low, when is high? That's what you don't know. That's kind of like the unknown thing. But also, another factor is, it can be easy if you base it upon mathematics as opposed to emotions. That's why it's not easy, because so many times investing is an emotional thing for people. And far too often, we let our emotions run our investments, and that's where it's a disaster. But mathematics can be a different piece of that. I'm Andrew Adjemi.
12: And I'm Daniel Adjemi, and you're listening to Financial Strategies. Today, we're talking about how to get a real raise in retirement.
10: Right.
12: Of going for known return first, capital appreciation second. There's a lot of reasons for that.
10: Yeah.
12: But that's what we're talking about when we're talking about getting a raise. You see, a lot of people, when they stop collecting their paycheck, they go into almost a survival mode, and you hear it in the way people talk, because they say things like, if the market came down, we'd probably spend less money. Or we don't know how long we're going to live. Nobody knows. So we need to make sure we don't spend down our principal. I even had somebody say the other day that their advisor told them that they're going to run out of money in 10 years. And I just thought, like, and you're not going to do anything about it? Like, I literally told you, but that's beside the point, AAA.
10: Well,
12: like a known return, okay. AAA.
10: Let me just stop you there just for a minute, because we had a radio show listener that was told, not 10 years, but was told, you're going to run out of money when you're 92. And she didn't like that.
12: Yeah.
10: And she did something about it. And now,
12: but that's what we're talking about.
10: Right.
12: We're about to talk about that right now.
10: Yeah, thank you. Go ahead.
12: Yeah, it's important, because if somebody's been told that and you don't know what to do about it, that's the tricky part. How can an advisor tell you that and not tell you what to do about it or how to help it? But that's what we're going to talk about right now. So if you've been told that by your advisor, listen up.
10: Listen up.
12: Those mathematics, AAA, are what we're going to get into. Think about it like this, all right? We had Peter and Mary, clients of ours. They wanted to know how they could get more returns. They felt something was off. Their intuition told them that there's something off. And so they came in and we dove into their portfolio, and we saw that after all the fees they were paying, they were getting $24,000 a year in known return. Now, you may say that's good. You may say that's bad. $24,000 a year is probably not enough for most people to live on. And when we went through and we looked at that portfolio, AAA, we saw that by making a few changes, they could get $92,000 a year of that known return. And remember what that known return is. That known return is like those rent checks on the house where there's contracts, there's an obligation that money has to come in, right? And that's why we call it known return, because you know that's coming in. Now, you could do whatever you want with that return, right, AAA?
10: Yes.
12: You can spend it. You can reinvest it. You can give it away.
10: It's a lot like a pension, right? When people have pensions, they know what's coming in.
12: Right.
10: Or Social Security, they know what's coming in. They like that. That's a secure feeling when you're in retirement.
12: So, Triple A, if we think about those numbers, some people may say, well, 24, 92, that sounds pretty good. Let's just multiply that by 10 years. So yeah. You take that known return. 10 years later, you've collected $240,000 in known return or income.
10: Yeah.
12: On the 92 side, AAA, you multiply that by 10, that's $920,000.
10: Beautiful.
12: That's a big difference, right?
10: Huge.
12: Okay. Now, let's say after Social Security and after your pensions, you only need $50,000 a year.
10: Okay.
12: Right? So you've got that 92. You decided you want to switch to this known return. You took the raise. That's where the raise comes in. You took the raise from the 24,000 a year of income, and you switched over to the 92. You only needed 50. So you take $50,000 out.
10: Wow, almost a $70,000 raise right there, right? A year. Fantastic. Sweet.
12: You take $50,000 out a year, AAA. You do all the things you want to do. You go on the vacations. You spend that money. You haven't touched a dime of your principal. Not only have you not touched a dime of your principal, but the rest of that known return has been reinvested, meaning that you've got $420,000 more in your accounts. You took $500,000 out after that 10 years, and you got $400,000 in the accounts. That's the power of the known return. You still could get capital appreciation on that. You don't have to count on the capital appreciation, though. That's the whole point, and that's why that gives people so much confidence.
10: Yeah, that is, like, phenomenal. You're listening to Financial Strategies with Andrew and Daniel Adjemi. Today's topic is how to get a real raise in your retirement. And when it comes to retirement, that's what you need. You need a raise. You need a real raise, something that you can depend upon. Well, today we are always trying to help educate our radio show listeners with other information where they can go and they can read or get other information besides just what you're hearing here from Daniel and myself. Today, we have a book that we'd like to give you called The Retirement Income Source, The Ultimate Guide to Eternal Income. 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People don't know what people don't know. We're glad you're tuned in to Financial Strategies with Andrew and Daniel Adjemi, where we're talking about how to get a real raise in retirement. Daniel, that's phenomenal. Some people are getting, in this case that you gave us, a Peter and Mary getting $24,000 a year of known income, but they could change that over to get $92,000 a year of real income. Not only that, but it gives them more income that they can reinvest to give them more income in future years. That's a beautiful thing. And to know that it's going to happen, you don't have to guess. You know, hope is not a retirement plan as far as I'm concerned.
12: Yeah. No, AAA. That's the power of investing for that known return or that income first, right?
10: Yeah.
12: Because you know that that's coming in. You can still get the capital appreciation. You can reinvest. You can do all that. But you don't have to hope because you know that's coming in. Now, where the raise came in, right, AAA, is Peter and Mary, they did decide to move ahead. And they do that. And like you said, it was a $68,000 raise a year, folks, a year, $68,000. You multiply by that 10, right? That's $680,000 over 10 years.
10: Almost $750,000 in 10 years. Wow. That's growth, man. That's phenomenal.
12: Yeah.
10: That's great. Good.
12: So, AAA, a lot of times what people will say is, I don't want to take on more risk. And AAA, the exciting thing about the known return is typically it's actually less risk than what people are in. You get more known return at less risk. And people will say, well, how is that possible?
10: Right.
12: How is that possible? You took me from $24,000 a year in known return to $92,000 in known return. That has to be riskier, doesn't it, AAA?
10: Well, people think that, but I know the answer. I've looked behind the curtain. I know the secret sauce. And I know, no, it doesn't have to be. But it all depends where your return is coming from, right? If you're talking about capital appreciation, more capital appreciation, yeah, you have to have higher risk for more capital appreciation. But if you're talking about income for return, no, you don't have to have higher risk. Income actually lowers your risk because it's the contract.
12: It's like that renting out the house. You have a contract that says how much they have to pay you each month. And again, it's not rent checks that we're talking about here in the financial world. It's called dividends and interest. Yeah. But that's one of the reasons the government says folks are allowed to roll their 401ks into IRAs at 59 and a half, because they understand that people, when they're getting close to retirement, they need to be able to invest in these types of instruments that are lower volatility, lower risk, and more known return. Because that's what makes a successful retirement, is when you know that income's coming in. So you can't buy these types of investments in 401ks. And that's one of the biggest reasons that the government says that 59 and a half folks are allowed to roll those 401ks to IRAs. So you can buy these contract type vehicles.
10: Exactly. So you can lower your risk. 401ks are built for young people, not for mature people in or close to retirement. Built to attain and attract young people and to grow their wealth. Just like most people listening grew their wealth in 401k plans. But that doesn't mean that's how you're going to preserve your wealth and get the income that you need going forward. You need to change. 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
10: So as I said in the beginning, you go into work your boss takes you in, sits you down and says, I'm really happy with your work and I want to give you $20,000 raise. No extra hours, no extra responsibility, just more money starting right now. And you say no. Imagine that. Saying no. Really, there are people that, when it comes to retirement, say no. I'm Andrew Adjemi.
12: And I'm Daniel Adjemi, and you're listening to Financial Strategies. And today we're talking about how to get a real raise in retirement. In AAA, we're talking about real money here. We're talking about serious money. As we talked about Peter and Mary, they found out that they could go from that $24,000 a year of known return or income net of fees and jump all the way up to $92,000 a year in known return net of fees. Now, in their situation, AAA, and I know where you're going. I'm going to let you get there in 1 second. In their situation, they took on far less risk. So they increased their known return. They got a huge raise, right? Like we said, it was a $68,000 raise a year.
10: Yes.
12: At lower risk.
10: Yeah.
12: And lower fees. So why would somebody say no to that, AAA?
10: So, first of all, what I'd like to say is the thing that we didn't say about Peter and Mary, and I don't remember Peter and Mary's exact situation, right? But the ones like that, that are getting $24,000 a year, they're often giving $18,000 to their existing advisor of that in their fees a lot of times, right? So it's even a greater disparity, you know, when you talk about the raise. But why do people say no? Well, fear is one of the reasons why people say no. But what are you afraid of? People are afraid of change, right? Change is scary. Like we talked about earlier in the show, the three things in life that are certain are taxes, death, and change. And it doesn't matter. I'm constantly talking to people about retirement and the change of retirement and how scary it can be. Why? Because when you retire, what changes? Well, your paycheck changes, your friends change, your schedule changes, almost everything around you changes. And it's not that change is bad. You need to embrace change because it's going to happen. It's one of the certainties of life. But, you know, there are many reasons why people give that up. One of the reasons why people give up this raise, Daniel, is because they haven't heard of it before. When we are, so to speak, preaching this on our show, that's why our show is so much different than so many else's shows. I talk to the people who call in from the show, Daniel. You don't often do it, right? And so many times people will say how much different our show is than the other shows that are out there. And rightly so. It's that by design, because we look at things differently. And here's the key. Most professional financial people, most financial organizations are based upon Wall Street and Wall Street's terminology, principles, and objectives, which is to have as much of people's money in the market for as long as possible, whether it's in their best interest or not in their best interest. They don't care. What they care about is having their money in the stock market, because, and they come up with these terms all the time, you know, especially when the market drops. Well, you're in it for the long term. For me, the long term's behind me. It's not in front of me. I'm not in it for the long term. Or, you know, the market always comes back. Yeah, over 40, 50 year period. And if it's already run up the past 15, 20 years, and it drops now, when is it going to come back? Another 15, 20 years? These kinds of things. Wall Street wants as much of your money in the market for as long as possible. Why? Because they make money on your money if the market goes up, if the market goes down, if the market goes sideways. And the difference with us is we still make money helping people, but we don't make the money that Wall Street does. Wall Street can't make the money that they're used to doing what we're talking about here today, folks. So Wall Street doesn't want you to know about it. And think about it. There's more money going into 401k plans right now than coming out of 401k plans right now, I believe. I don't know the exact statistics, but think about it. You got people working in the workplace, putting a lot of money in. You know, I talked to one guy yesterday, he's putting $30,000, $34,000 a year into 401ks. The government has allowed for up to $70,000 a year into these kinds of plans, depending on your age and other parameters. So there's a lot of money going into 401k plans. And so Wall Street loves that because it's the supply and demand. More money goes in, the more that has to sell, the more money they make. They make money if the market goes up, down, or sideways. Market goes three directions. But if you're investing for capital appreciation, you're only making it if the market's going up. Ouch. So you're listening to Financial Strategies for Andrew and Danielle. It's me. Today's topic is how to get a real raise in retirement. And if you want a real raise in retirement, you have to make sure you're speaking to, talking to, have the right advisor. If you have one of those Wall Street advisors, they're just going to help you with the unknown return. You don't know what you're going to make every year. But the right retirement advisor will help you understand the known income. Now, we have a paper for you today that will help you understand if you're working with the wrong advisor or not. Depending what your age is, if you're younger than 50, you need a different kind of advisor than somebody who's 50 or older. Okay. And this paper is called 10

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2: Tools, because their bosses, their fiduciary duty may be to the stockholders of the company as opposed to the clients or the families.
3: And ding, so ding, that's, ding, that's right. You that, got it
2: that's,
3: right.
2: That's part of that. The next reason we see all the time, AAA, is sometimes people will think that there's more risk involved because, as you said earlier, that old adage, more return means more risk, or you take on more risk for more return. Well, in this case, you can get more known return at less risk. And again, that's because these are investments that are designed for people who need income or want income. These are designed for people who are already retired. And so they're designed to be less volatile. Now, Wall Street can't make any money off of these. And that's what you were talking about before. There's no way for them to make money off of this stuff because there's no internal fees. Which is an amazing thing for the person owning it, but not for the people selling it, right? And that's why a lot of people have never heard of it, as you mentioned earlier. So they're designed for more consistency, lower volatility, and more dependable returns because they're designed for somebody in retirement, not somebody in those phases of life where they're looking for thrill and they're trying to pack away money, right, AAA?
4: You're exactly right. Very important to be able to understand. You know, and we're getting back here to the term I'm always talking about is understand definitions, right? Return. Well, are you talking about unknown return or known return?
2: Because
4: there's two definitions, right?
2: Yes.
4: Let's make sure we're talking about the right things, right? Just like the parents who call their 15, 16-year-old child, hey, are you done cleaning your room? Yeah, mom, I'm done. And then you go look at the room and it's like, that's not my definition of done, young man. Yeah.
2: Yeah.
4: What's the third one, Daniel?
2: Our next one here would be, I'll pay too much in taxes. Believe it or not, this one comes up often. I earn more money, I'll have to pay more taxes. And when we think about that raise, AAA, you walk into your boss's office, as you've talked about a few times, and they say, I want to give you $20,000 a year raise. I've never heard of anybody turning down a raise because they didn't want to pay taxes on it. I don't know about you.
4: No, not those raises. That's exactly right. You know, they never think about the raise, and it may throw them into another income tax bracket where they're only keeping half the raise, but they don't think about that because they're thinking about the 20 grand, and rightly so, right?
2: Even if you paid 50%, you're still ahead by $10,000 a year.
4: Right.
2: And most people aren't paying 50%. I'm using a crazy number.
4: Right.
2: Most people are not paying that, but you're still ahead $10,000. People think that way, AAA, when it comes to their income from their employer, but it seems they don't always think that way when it comes from income from their investments. Again, would you still rather be ahead by $10,000 even after paying taxes? You tell me.
4: Yeah. Well, you know, I'm laughing here, Daniel, because you said most people are not in the 50% bracket. We got listeners in California. They probably are.
2: Yeah, they are.
4: Anyway,
2: but two things, AAA, two things. First is, just because you're earning more income does not mean you're guaranteed to pay more taxes. We're going to get into that.
4: Exactly.
2: It does not always equate to that. And we'll tell folks exactly how that doesn't always equate. Because you earn more income in retirement does not always mean you will pay more in taxes. And then the next thing, it's the absolute biggest reason why people...
4: Well, let me stop you before you go that. But just with what you were just saying, is again, it's a definition thing, right? We got to drill down. What do you mean? Is that really true? And you and I both know where that's going, where no, it may not be true that you're paying more taxes, right?
2: Right.
4: Even though
2: it's
4: you
2: not,
4: make more.
2: It's not always true. Yeah.
4: Right.
2: And we'll get into that.
4: Right.
2: And then the biggest reason, the absolute biggest reason, we'll get to right after this.
4: Exactly. How to get a real raise in retirement. You listen to Financial Strategies with Andrew and Daniel Adjemi. 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
0: As I said, investing is simple, but it isn't easy. For some people, they think it really is really easy because their idea of investing is investing in their 401k, where you pick maybe what's called a life cycle program that says, oh, I'm going to retire in the year 2030. So I'm going to take the 2030 mutual fund. I'm going to invest in there, and I made money over all these years. Okay, that's one way of doing it, or that they choose other funds within their 401k. But 401k investing is a lot different and many times a lot simpler than other kinds of investing. I'm Andrew Adjemy.
3: And I'm Daniel Adjemy, and you're listening to Financial Strategies. And today we're talking about how to get a real raise in retirement. And AAA, as we promised, we're going to talk about that one biggest reason, and that's what we call the 401k brain, or the disease of ease.
0: Coming up.
3: That is basically AAA, where either someone or their advisor, they just decide to put your money into funds. And typically these funds are designed for capital appreciation.
0: Right.
3: Capital appreciation first and income second, meaning that they hope they get 6% return, 7% return, and then they're going to get 1% or 2% in dividends. Whereas a true income specialist, they go the other way around. They go for income first, where they can get 5 or 6%. And then if they get 1 or 2% capital appreciation, they're right there close to those equity-like returns, except it's consistent. It's every single year you're getting that 5 to 6%. It's lower volatility, and typically it's less fees.
0: Exactly. And it's been simple. Daniel, mutual funds, the oldest one goes back to like 1926, 1929, right? But in 1980, there were only about 700 mutual funds. By the year 2000, there was about 7,000 mutual funds. And today, I got to believe that there's even more than that if you include ETFs.
3: There's more than there is stocks if you include ETFs. Right. There's more funds than there is stocks.
0: Oh, yeah. And so because of that, baby boomers especially, right? So prior to the 1980s, the market wasn't great and people used stockbrokers when they had money to be able to invest. Well, the 1980s came and everything changed. 401k plans were like really prevalent. And mutual funds were all around and everybody learned how to invest in mutual fund because it was simple. Because all you had to do was put money in the mutual fund and your money went up. And for the next 20 years, that's what happened. All you had to do was have your money in the stock market and you made money because the mutual fund went up every year for the next 20 years until 2000 happened when the market crashed by 50% and their mutual funds came down. Well, this 401k brain has become the disease of ease for people because it's so easy. They think that's how you make money. And that is great for a 20-year-old, 30-year-old, 40-year-old, right? But for a 50, 60, 70-year-old in retirement, that's not how you retire. That's why we call it 401k brain, because all you had, people had 401ks, and they learned how to invest through their 401ks, and so they have a 401k brain, and they're looking for capital appreciation. They're looking for their bottom line going up. But in retirement, most people that I talk to want to have a preservation of their capital and growth, which you get from the income.
3: Right. They want the consistency. They want to know that every year they're going to make some money. Because again, if you go through one of those windows, AAA, where markets don't cooperate for 10 years or 15 years or 20 years.
0: Full stock market cycle is 30, 40 years long, made up of a 15, 20 year bear market where it sleeps like a bear, nothing happens. 15, 20 year bull market where it charges like a bull. And guess what? We're at like year 16 right now.
3: Right. Or 300, 400 years, those might just look like dips, but in a retirement, that's a big period. And that's where the Wall Street model really messes people up is because they're talking about their investment cycle. They're talking about the institution of BlackRock or the institution of they're going to be around forever. They don't care about a 15-year dip. You are immortal. The retiree is immortal. And to put their retirement on pause for 15 years could be half of the retirement. That is crazy. And so that's why they tend to want lower volatility, protect what they have already saved and built up, but get that dependable income. And that's where we're talking about when you invest for that known return or income first, it gives you the optionality to get a huge raise, but then it also allows you to decide whether or not you want to reinvest and grow the portfolio organically or give it to causes you care about, spend it on yourselves, increase your lifestyle. You get to choose that regardless of if the market cooperates or not.
0: Yeah. And then, you know, you were talking about earlier being able to reinvest the money that you don't need. And that helps you have another raise in retirement, right? Later on to stay up with inflation and taxation and everything. And, you know, you don't have to pay taxes because you could give the money away to your favorite charitable organization and they have more money. You have more money and the government has just what they're doing, not paying more than you legally have to. And so it's a beautiful thing how that works out.
3: Let me hit on that 1 second, because that's the last big reason people say, no, I'll have to pay more in taxes. And you think about it, if you have $1 million in an IRA and you have to take 4 or 5% for your RMD, let's say it's 4%.
0: Okay.
3: If you got 6% of known return, you can take $40,000 a year, $40,000 a year out and give that to a cause you care about, a charity that you care about. Over 10 years, that's $400,000. $400,000 you gave away. You've reinvested that other 2%. So you grew your $1 million to $1.2 million and you gave cumulative over 10 years, $400,000 to an organization you cared about. And that's why it doesn't always mean you're going to pay more taxes because you can control that because you can take those RMDs out and give them to charities without paying taxes on it.
0: Exactly. And we're on a roll here with this. I've heard people say, my kids will have enough. I don't need to grow my money. My kids will have enough. But at the end of the day, if you're not making it, somebody else is. Do you really want them to make it? Or would you rather you make it? And if it passes on to your kids, fine. If it doesn't, you will need it and can use it to keep yourself in your home so that you can die in your home instead of dying in a convalescent home, right? Because you can pay people to be able to come in to help you stay at home. It's really a silly reason, Daniel. And that's the whole point, right? Who in their right mind says, no, I don't want a raise. I won't take a raise, Mr. Boss, Mrs. Boss. So, you know, I think it really probably comes down more like the fear of change, because the changes are having to change from a 401k brain into a retirement mindset brain. And that's hard, especially if you don't know anything about it. And that's why it's important to have the right financial advisor to help you through that thing. So we only have a few minutes left in the show, and I know that you wanted to talk a little bit about Peter and Mary before we wrapped up today.
3: Triple A, I think it's such a great story because they had never heard about going for that known return or income first, capital appreciation second. And why I think it's so powerful is because they went from that $24,000 a year after fees of known return. And by lowering the risk, lowering their fees, they were able to increase that known return every single year, $92,000 a year.
0: Nice.
3: And why I think that this is so important, AAA, is because it's really important to understand that one of the best inflation protections is that known return.
0: Yeah.
3: And the reason that I say that is because think about this. They wanted $50,000 a year of income. So they could have just shot for $50,000 of that known return and been okay. But they decided, let's just shift completely. Let's shift the whole thing to known return and get the 92. And what that means is they take their 50, they're reinvesting $42,000 of that known return a year. After 10 years, like we said, that's $420,000 a year. That brings their known income up above $100,000 now. And that's why I say that's one of the best inflation protections, because now they're getting that. And as you said, we don't know what's going to happen in the future. We don't know where we're going to have to live. We don't know what's going to go on. And so by increasing your known return every year by reinvesting a piece of that means you're going to have more to spend or more to reinvest or more to give to the causes you care about, which means mathematically they're giving themselves a raise every single year because they're reinvesting a piece of that known return, which means they're going to get a raise every single year. They can do whatever they want with that raise, AAA. Again, they can spend it, increase their lifestyle. They can cover inflation. They can reinvest it, or they can give it to causes that they care about.
0: Daniel, the other thing that we haven't really touched upon is they say in the year 2033, Social Security is going to go down if there's no changes. And I don't know if there are going to be changes or not, right? But if it goes down, it's going to go down to 75%. Of people's Social Security, or they'll get 75%. Guess what they're going to need? They're going to need an increase in income at that point to subsidize their Social Security compared to what they've been getting, if that happens. And if they're going for the raise now, they'll be prepared for Social Security downfall.
3: In two ways, AAA. They'll be prepared for that. But if that ever happened, all these things that we're talking about would go so high up in value. Because people would need, and so they're prepared two ways. One, if it ever happened, not that we're predicting that's happening. I mean, it's slated that is going to happen. I would imagine they're going to change something between now and that. But yeah, you're right. They'd have the income to protect themselves, but then they'd also get this huge capital appreciation bump because everybody would move into these types of investments and they'd be ahead of the herd.
0: That's right. So timing is everything, right? So the big question we have today is, do you qualify for the raise? You know, like we said at the very beginning, the boss calls you in and says, I'm happy with your work. Are you going to qualify to be able to get that raise? That's where the retirement risk report comes in. It tells you if you qualify for the raise or not. And do you qualify for a retirement risk report? Well, if we had to charge you to be able to do the retirement risk, we'd have to charge you over $1,000. 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
15: Ronald Reagan understood that liberty could never be taken for granted. In 1967, he warned Americans, freedom is a fragile thing, and it's never more than one generation away from extinction. President Reagan knew the freedoms secured by one generation were not guaranteed to survive to the next. Today, as socialistic ideas that place greater power in the hands of government gain renewed support, Reagan's warning carries even greater weight. Freedom is more than inheritance. It's a responsibility, one we all share. Every generation must fight for the principles that made self-government possible. Freedom only survives when each generation chooses to defend it. So, do we have the courage to defend and protect what is being challenged, the very principles that made America the greatest experiment in history?
16: With SRN News, I'm Bob Agnew in Washington. Russian President Vladimir Putin has ordered a 72-hour pause in strikes on Kiev. And the Kremlin made that announcement today, the latest development in the ongoing Russian invasion, which is now over 4 years old. New midterm polling is delivering a surprise for Democrats. Republicans now lead 51-49% on the generic congressional ballot in a new Harvard-Harris poll of likely voters. That's a shift from a 4-point Democrat advantage seen back in March. The New York City Police Department thinking ahead, adding extra security around synagogues on Friday 9/11 as the start of Rosh Hashanah, the Jewish New Year, starts at sundown. America's jobs report had some good news yesterday. Employers added 162,000 jobs, and that beat the sluggish expectations that had been there. The unemployment rate held at 4.1%. This is SRN News.
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16: With SRN News, I'm Bob Agnew in Washington. Russian President Vladimir Putin has ordered a 72-hour pause in strikes on Kiev. And the Kremlin made that announcement today, the latest development in the ongoing Russian invasion, which is now over 4 years old. New midterm polling is delivering a surprise for Democrats. Republicans now lead 51-49% on the generic congressional ballot in a new Harvard-Harris poll of likely voters. That's a shift from a 4-point Democrat advantage seen back in March. The New York City Police Department thinking ahead, adding extra security around synagogues on Friday 9/11 as the start of Rosh Hashanah, the Jewish New Year, starts at sundown. America's jobs report had some good news yesterday. Employers added 162,000 jobs, and that beat the sluggish expectations that had been there. The unemployment rate held at 4.1%. This is SRN News.
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22: Did you know that you can take the concept of freedom to the point where it's destructive? 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
21: 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I'm David Jay, thanking you for joining us today as we listen, learn, and are challenged by God's Word, the Bible. 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On today's edition of Real Life Radio, Pastor Jack continues his series called 2 Peter Combat Faith with his message called Look What You've Become. 2 Peter is a short letter written by the Apostle Peter to encourage us to stand firm and to grow in our faith. And here, Peter shows us that a real relationship with Christ will actually change who we are. You see, when we truly follow Jesus, there's a visible difference in our lives. It's not just about believing. It's about the kind of transformation that makes the people around us say, look what you've become. So today, Pastor Jack shows us the difference between simply believing in Jesus and to truly follow Him. A genuine Christian surrenders their will to His authority and allows the Lord to transform their lives. It may not happen right away, but in God's perfect timing, it will indeed happen. Now, with his message called, Look What You've Become, here's pastor and Bible teacher, Jack Hughes.
22: Jesus saves us. Friends, listen carefully. Christ saves us. Jesus went to the cross. He died on the cross and rose again from the dead. Because, listen, we cannot save ourselves. God will accept no good person into heaven. Read your Bible. No good person makes it into heaven. In fact, because man has a horrific propensity to embrace religion, there's a lot of very moral good people in hell. You can't get to heaven by being good. Now, some of you are offended by that, and the rest of us are saying, thank God. Then how do we go? How do we get there? By putting your trust, hope, and faith fully upon the finished work of Jesus Christ. That this faith that you've put in Him, He's the object. And you, listen, you exercise the decision to be dependent upon Jesus Christ. It's a decision that you make. Now, many of you, I know you guys talk to me all the time. By the way, I love this church. I want you to know that. I'm not just saying that because I'm here. I was speaking up in Central California yesterday at a wonderful church. And it was great. It's just also very great to come home. And I love the dynamics of this church. What's great about this church is you can't exactly point to a definition of the ethnicity of this church. I love that. Maybe that's one of the things I love the most. Well, is it an Asian church? Yes. Is it a black church? Yes. Is it a Caucasian church? Yes. Are you with me? I love it. It's a little sample of heaven. But then listen, this is a non-denominational church. This is a non-denominational gathering. Some of you come from other churches on a Sunday morning. I met two people last service. They came from another church. They went to the early service. I don't see how that's possible. Our service is at 7:15. How could they have gone to an earlier than that service? I thought the whole world was sleeping prior to that, but they said they went to a service and they quickly came here. Wow. And I said, why'd you come here? Oh, we go to our church, but then we come here for Bible study to learn about God. Okay, hallelujah. That's great. There's all kinds of flavor, size, and colors here. Just understand this. There are Arminians here that hold to the Arminian view. There are post-tribulationists here. There's mid-tribbers. There are Calvinists here. There's people in between that. There's people who don't even know what I'm talking about. And they come here and they got their Bible. And we're all growing in the grace and knowledge of Jesus. And I just love that because this is what God's word does to us. So I say that because I believe in the sovereignty of God. That God is sovereign. But I also believe in the fact that when God saves you, when you come to put your faith in Jesus, you're saved. You're born again. I just want to make sure that today, and you listen today, that believing in Jesus, I hope that's not all you have. So Jack, are you contradicting yourself? Not at all. You may claim today to believe in Jesus. You may say that you accepted Christ yesterday or 20 years ago. But you believe in Jesus, and yet, listen, I believe in the sovereignty of God to provide salvation to all people. I believe everyone has the opportunity to believe, but not all believe. But to those who truly believe, listen to me, those who truly believe, exercise faith in Christ. That is, they put their full weight upon the atoning work of Jesus at the cross, and they're the ones who say that there in me dwells no good thing. That Jesus Christ died for sinners and I am the chief among them. Isn't that how you feel? That's how I feel. I don't need to know about your sin. I'm overwhelmed about what Jesus saved me from. If I relax my mind and let my faith down for 5 minutes, I get swallowed up in the depression of my pre-Christ life. Do you know what I'm talking about? And so I keep that guard of faith up. And what is it? Is it your faith? It's not my faith. It's the object of my faith. It's Him. He saves. He died. He rose again from the grave. He rescues all those who will call out to Him no matter what you've ever done in life. You come to Him in repentance of sin and He says, come to me. and I'll save you. But you've got to recognize that he's the Savior, and you're the one that's lost. He's sinless. We are the sinners. And in that moment, by his salvation, the Holy Spirit is put within the believer and he goes to work. Now listen, I believe in the sovereignty of God, and I believe that his salvation is effective. I mean that his salvation, once that clock starts ticking or that moment goes off inside of a true believer, that true believer begins to walk a life of faith. And that walk of faith, you can observe. Look what you've become. Are you different than when you first accepted Christ? Has there been a change? The first argument we'll be looking at today is found right there in verse 1. Look what you've become. The fact that you've become now, if you're a true follower of the Lord Jesus Christ, is that you become an instrument in the hands of God. I want you to judge yourself today. The true follower of Jesus, not the believer, the true follower of Jesus, the one who has put their faith in him, understands something, that God has now made you an instrument in his hand, and there's something to this. Mark it down. It's the fact that you have a purpose now for your very existence. And Peter is going to introduce us to an awesome, what's the word? It could be looked at as an oxymoronic statement. It's like, what? And look at it. Verse 1, Simon Peter, a bondservant and apostle of Jesus Christ. Stop right there. Two words, bondservant and apostle. Circle those words. Bondservant. This is that famous or well-known word, doulos. It's the Greek word doulos. It means that you're not just a slave. Watch this. Peter is saying, I've always been a slave. By the way, you know, I love all of you, but please don't be offended at this. You and I have always been a slave, like Peter is saying to us today. All of us. You say, keep it to yourself, Pastor. I'm not a Christian. You're a slave. I don't care who you are. You're a slave. Watch this. When he says bondservant, it implies I was once a slave, like everybody else. But a bondservant, a doulos, is something different. It takes the understanding of slavery, and it takes that individual and plunges them headlong into a greater form of slavery. Are you listening to me? You see, Jack, are you inviting us to consider ourselves to be slaves and then to make the decision to even become a greater slave? That's right. Because all of us are slaves in some way, shape, or form in this world, and I'll prove it to you. For example, you might say, I'm absolutely opposed to you calling me a slave, Pastor. I'm not a slave. I do whatever I want. You're a slave. Nope, you're wrong, because whatever I desire, that is what I do. You're a slave, and let me tell you how your life goes, because we all know how that happens. When I said, I'm my own man, nobody tells me what to do. I'm my own person. I'm going to call the shots in my life, and so I'm going to be free. The moment I claim freedom, the way that I want to have it, is the moment my freedom is literally not freedom. Did you know that you can take the concept of freedom to the point where it's destructive? Freedom and liberty operates within fences. You understand that? If somebody says, I'm free from the law, I'm free from the government, I'm free from my family, I'm free from marriage, I want to do whatever I want to do. Do you understand that person is going to be destroyed soon by their own doing? That's not freedom. You might say, I'm going to call the shots for my life, I'm going to do my own thing. You are bound, you are enslaved to your passions. And here's how it starts, by the way. I'm going to do my own thing. I'm just going to dabble a little bit in this. Isn't that how it always starts? A little dabble here, a little dabble there. Until the little dabble becomes something where you say, for example, hey, I'm just, you know what? Life's kind of stressed. Been hanging out with these new people. They're like totally into pot. Yeah, I'm going to try a little bit of pot. And I'm dabble with that. So you dabble with that, and then you dabble with it again, and then a week later, and then again, and then it's every other day, and then it's every day, and then you can't get out of it because you've now created a habit that's turned into a very situation of your life, and you wind up becoming stuck. And you would say, I'm free, man. No one's going to tell me what to do. And all the while, you're free. Your freedom has led you to absolute bondage. Oh, just a little line of cocaine. It's not going to hurt anybody. And it leads to destruction. Peter comes along and he says, I'm a bondservant of the Lord Jesus Christ. What does that mean? It means, listen, it means to be a bondservant is to do your time as a slave and to come to the end of your time when you're given an opportunity. In the Middle Eastern world, back then in Israel in those days, it meant this. If I was sentenced to 10 years of slavery to my master, because maybe I owed money to the government, maybe I owed money to the empire, now I'm an indentured slave or so with this owner, and I've done my 10 years. And then I go to him and I realize, gosh, these 10 years have not been bad. In fact, I like this guy. I don't want to leave him. The slave, on the day of his legal freedom, says, excuse me, master, I don't want to leave you. Will you have me? And the master would say, do you mean that you want to be a doulos? Yes, sir. You've been good to me. I've learned a career. You pay me, and I choose to be under your authority. And the master says, all right. And you know what that master does? He takes him out in front of the civic witnesses, and there's a post. They'll use a wooden post, and they'll take a nail, and they'll pull his earlobe out with a nail. And I see some women wincing. What a ridiculous... Women do that all the time to themselves. They take a nail, and they nail right there through the earlobe, and that announcement, that medal declares that I'm a willful slave to my master. I had my freedom. I gave my freedom back and became a lifelong slave to this master. He's so good. See, all of us are slaves, every single one of us. But are you a slave of the Lord Jesus Christ?
0: 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And now, let's get back to today's message. Once again, here's Pastor Jack.
22: If you're a slave of Jesus Christ, then what he says, you do. See, now all of a sudden, are you a believer in Jesus but not a doer? Are you a believer in Jesus and not a follower? Then you're simply a believer in Jesus and not a Christian. You can believe all you want. Do you believe in George Washington? Of course you do. But that doesn't change anything. You believe in Jesus? Of course I do. But it's not changed anything. When this master says what he says, there's no debate. Because he loves you so much, and because he gave his life for you, he knows what's best. But listen, if you don't think that's true, then you don't know him as Lord. He wants you to live, and he wants you to live beautifully to fulfill the purpose that he gave you for life. But you claim to know him, but you're still calling your own shots. And Jesus said on the day of judgment, there will be those who will come to me who will say, Lord, Lord. And he said, why didn't you do the things I asked you to do? You called me Lord, but you didn't do what I asked. I put it in print. You lived in America. You could read it. And he said, depart from me. I never knew you. The born-again Christian that's going to heaven is all about what is Jesus telling me to do today. My dear friends, listen. We live in an age, many people today will say, I believe in Jesus, I own a Bible, I go to church, and there's been no change in my life. I still drink, I still have my temper, I still hit my wife from time to time, I still abuse my kids from time to time, I hate it, and I feel very guilty about all that stuff, but I'm a Christian. Ladies and gentlemen, This is American Christianity I'm talking about. It's not Bible, and it's not from God. You cannot say that you know Jesus, and you cannot have your life be under his authority, and he lets you stay the same. If that's him, I don't want him. If that's what he does, I'm done with him. I can go, believe me, I can do better than that. I'll go follow Tony Robbins. Oh, come on. If Jesus cannot change Jack from what he used to be, then I don't want anything to do with him. But American Christianity, what we've done, we have people, we have services, and we do everything we can to make the church service as much as is the world as possible, so the world feels okay when they come to church. We don't want them to feel uncomfortable. Let's not give the Holy Spirit an opportunity to speak to anybody. They might get uneasy. And so we mask it. Listen, let me tell you, God knows nothing about this kind of Christianity. Jesus died for real. He rose again from the dead for real. He's coming back for real. Heaven's real. Hell's real. He wants you with him. It's no joke. And we all, listen, we all need him. We all need him. There's a purpose. The Bible tells us in Galatians chapter 6, verse 7. Chapter 6, verse 7, the Bible tells us, do not be deceived. God's not mocked. For whatever a man sows, that shall he also reap. Well, isn't that true in nature too? If you plant a corn seed, corn kernel, you're not going to get a grape tree, bush, shrub, or an avocado tree. You're going to get corn. For he who sows to his flesh will of the flesh reap corruption. But he who sows to the Spirit will of the Spirit reap everlasting life. And let us not grow weary while doing good. For in due season we will reap if we do not lose heart. Therefore, as we have opportunity, this is beautiful, as we have opportunity, let us do good to all, especially to those who are at church, who believe, the household of faith. So the follower of Jesus understands something. That now that God has transformed my life, the way I live my life, I'm sowing seeds regarding the future. And those seeds are going to sprout. Bondservant, can you say today, friend, that you and your purpose for living is one that says, I don't go to the left or to the right, but what Jesus leads me in his word to do. Every day you and I need to get our orders from him. And that comes by, there's no other way. That comes by reading his Bible. Somebody told me last service, I don't read my Bible. I listen to sermons. You need to stop. You need to read the Bible. And he'll lead and he'll speak. And he will pattern himself in and through you. And then Peter says that he's an apostle of Jesus Christ. You say, well, that's, look, Jack, come on, that's Peter. He's an apostle. I'm not an apostle. Do you know what the word apostle means? Messenger. That's all it is. Every one of us. If we're born again believers, we're messengers. This is no stretch. In a moment, you're going to read about the same like faith, which is remarkable. Peter was no one special. God loves and God deals with you and I exactly how he loves and dealt with Peter. But there's got to be a transformation. And I thought about what is a really good picture of what this slavery looks like in a bond of love. How many of you are mothers? Raise your hand. You're a mom. Okay, now I know in a church this size, there are mothers who have birthed their children, and there are mothers who have adopted their children. There are mothers who are fostering children. I understand the whole dynamic. What? So allow me to put it, though, from start to finish, so to speak, together. You have a mom. You have a woman. She becomes pregnant. And for 9 months, her body goes through a radical transformation. Did you know that? Did you know that she'll produce just a little less than half her blood supply? She'll almost double it. You know how much energy that takes for a woman to make that much blood? Do you know the chemistry that's going on? You know, she becomes a little pharmaceutical. She becomes a pharmacy. Her body's working, and her body's transforming all of these nutrients into various aspects and chemicals and responses for the baby's development. It's a miracle. It's amazing. 9 months of this. Uncomfortable. It's like, oh. And she's like, and you see her trying to sit down, and you're like, oh my gosh. I think last Monday, we were at the beach last Monday, and there was a young girl. She still thought she could wear a bikini at about 8 months. But all I could see, it's because I have a cartoon mind. I'm like looking at her tummy, and I could see a baby in there swimming around, a little umbrella with sunglasses in there at the beach. I mean, she was out there. She looked like she bumped into something. She'd pop. Wow. All the pain, and then the baby's born. And you think, whew, glad that's all over. We're in phase two now. And the mother goes through all of the pain, sleepless nights, tired, all of this stuff. And you know what's so strange? The mom, it's like, this is so hard. I can't believe how hard this is. And then if somebody would say, okay, then give me the baby. No, don't you touch my baby. And the mom will say, oh, I just wish this never would have happened. Oh, well, then let me. No, don't touch my baby. Do you hear what I'm saying? She loves that baby. There's no separating her from that baby. She went through all of the labor, and now the baby has arrived, and she has willfully become a doulos, a bondservant to the baby. 6 pounds, 7 pounds of absolute naked terror. And she submits her life to the overriding welfare of that baby. Think about it. A man marries a woman, and according to the Bible, he is to be to her a servant, a doulos. He is to love on her. He is to take care of her. He is to honor her. He's to see to it that she develops most as a godly woman as possible. And he leads her in the ways of Christ. And she sees and she understands, wow, this man is amazing. I'm safe with him. I can trust him. This is a godly man. And that man becomes a doulos to her, just as why? As Jesus became a doulos, as it were, to the church. He serves you. He serves us. He blesses us. That's a marriage. That's a husband, a servant to his wife. We're not lords. We're servants.
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16: With SRN News, I'm Bob Agnew in Washington. New midterm polling offers some good news for Republicans, a bit of a setback for Democrats, at least in this particular survey. Republicans now leading 51-49% on the generic congressional midterm ballot in a Harvard-Harris poll of likely voters. And that is a shift from what had been a 4-point Democrat advantage seen on the same poll back in March. New York City's police department is looking ahead at the possibility of danger when Rosh Hashanah arrives. This year, it happens to coincide with Friday, September 11th. And in light of recent anti-Semitic attacks in New York City, the police department will be beefing up security around synagogues and certain other sites. America's job market showed strength in the latest report from the Labor Department. 162,000 jobs were added last month. That beat the sluggish hiring pace seen in recent months and exceeded expectations.
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6: 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Welcome to Janae's Tropicals, sponsored by Janae's Tropicals in St. Petersburg, the show that helps you get your green thumb back for good. 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
8: Good morning. Happy Saturday. Wow, we just had the most magnificent, hard, fast rain. Everything looks so vibrant and clean. I just love it. I love it when the skies darken and we have overcast because it gets pretty hot out here and the wind blows and then the rains come in. It was just absolutely beautiful. Now everything, I'm just sitting here. I Skype live from Janae's Tropicals, by the way, and I just sit out and look at all the beautiful flowers and palm trees, and it's just wonderful. I had to say that. So again, happy Saturday. I'm Janae with Janae's Tropicals, located at 6831 Central Avenue in St. Petersburg. It's really, really easy to get to. We are on the west side of St. Pete, right by the beaches. I could throw a stone to Treasure Island Beach. So come see us. Make it a day. Visit the lovely beaches. And there's a lot to do in the area, a lot of fun places to eat at.
7: But right now, everything at the garden center just looks lovely. And we have a lot of cool things in, a lot of fun flowering tropicals that hopefully you won't find at other nurseries. So we work extra hard to carry different items. And so my specialty is tropical fruit trees and citrus. I know I talk about them a lot, but, you know, they're so much fun. And then not only those wonderful things, we have lots of palm trees and perennials, flowering shrubs, a huge selection of vines, a lot of fragrant plants, bonsai, orchids, just all kinds of fun things, and plenty of weeds to go with them. So I try to send a few weeds.

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2: 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There's just so much that'll grow here. We have lychee nuts, guavas, tropical cherries, strawberry trees, and the list goes on and on and on. Lots of market-grade spices like bay leaf, cinnamon, tea. You can harvest your own tea leaves. You would not believe the things you can grow here. Florida is like a tropical wonderland for edibles. There's just such a wide variety available. And this includes like southern Florida, central, and northern. A lot of the trees are very, very cold tolerant. And some are very tender. But there's plenty for everyone to plant. And with a little organizing and preparation, you can spread out your fruiting season for most of the year if you choose a combination of the different trees. So, and who doesn't enjoy walking out into their yard and harvesting the first mango of the season or cutting a big clump of lychee nuts off the tree. Lychee nuts are wonderful. So this time of the year is a very special fruit ripens. And when we have our tropical fruit tasting in July, it's always just a little too early to harvest this fruit, so we never have sugar apples available. The sugar apple is an incredible, just a unique fruit. It's really neat. It's a funny looking, bumpy, lumpy fruit. It looks like a hand grenade, and it's probably as big as a hand grenade. And it also has a funny name. It's called Annona squamosa. Now, who named it that? Well, there has to be a reason. But the Annona squamosa, or sugar apple, is the most awesome, unique fruit. The growth of the tree is also very interesting. It almost grows flat, and it makes a beautiful espalier against a stockade fence. So, and that's another point I have. Fruit trees add color to the landscape. They add interesting flowers, unique fruit. So try to fit a few fruit trees in, and they just really bring the landscape to life. And like I said, many of the blooms are very, very pretty, like pineapple guavas have just the most magnificent, colorful blooms. So do the pomegranates. So, but the Annona squamosa is a very unique fruit, and it is sugary, sugary sweet. To me, it tastes like ultra sweet pears. Now, the tropical fruits are all very unique, and they might taste different. Somebody else may describe it differently, but to me, it's kind of like an ultra sweet pear, and it's very creamy and smooth. And as I said, looks like a hand grenade. And when it ripens, the fruit kind of expands, and each nodule or bump, we'll call it, begins to separate somewhat, and it turns light yellowish green in between the bumps. They're soft, so you can just break them open or cut them and take a spoon and scoop the meat, right? I call it meat because it's kind of meaty, but and it doesn't have a liquid juice, but it is kind of fleshy. I'm telling you, it's a really, really unique fruit. But you could just take your spoon and scoop out the pulp. And some of you may have had this fruit. It has black, shiny seeds in it.

0: and the seeds are, they're a decent size, so they're really good spitting seeds. They're not like these little tiny seeds that may be a nuisance. But, yeah, get the kids involved. Have a spitting contest so you can spit the sugar apple seed the furthest. That's what my kids do, by the way. So you have an interesting fruit that looks great in the landscape, especially growing events against a fence as an espalier. And just picture it, this really cool two-dimensional plant with these hand grenades hanging from it. How fun is that? So, and there are a few different varieties of sugar apples. We also have one called Kampong Mauve. It's beautiful. The skin is fruit, so it looks like a red hand grenade. It's very, very interesting. And the taste is a little different, but it's very pretty. And one of my very favorites is the Vietnamese sugar apple. It is so good. You don't even have to cut the fruit. You could take your thumb, and when the fruit is fully ripe, just rub it a little, and the skin peels right up off of this, I call it a piece of meat. It just looks like a big piece of white meat, and you can just bite into it. It's so good. And I have some ripe fruit today because I have a lot of trees out there, and the fruit is ripening, and it's so yummy and so fun to watch it ripen. I get very excited this time of the year. So, and I love sharing my fruit, having people sample the fruit. It's very, very fun. So the Vietnamese sugar apple is actually my favorite variety. It's absolutely delicious. And, some of the other cultivars they're very soft. So you do have to use a spoon. But the Vietnamese, you can just hold it and eat it like an apple. But it's very creamy and has kind of a custardy consistency. So you're listening to Janae with Janae's Tropicals. I'm located at 6831 Central Avenue in St. Petersburg. My phone is 727-344-1668. And we have a fun website. It's easy to remember, tropicalfruit.com. How easy is that? Tropicalfruit.com. We have all kinds of great information on there. And also you can email me through tropicalfruit.com, and I will be happy to answer any questions and come see me. Okay, back to the sugar apples. Not only are they delicious, there is a hybrid of the sugar apple. It has a funny name. It's called Atamoya. And this is a hybrid of the sugar apple and the chirimoya, which the chirimoya grows in California, South America, like Ecuador. And the plant will grow very well here. However, we do not have the right insect to pollinate, so you have to play the little insect with the paintbrush and hand pollinate if you want to have fruit. And then it's very, very tricky to get them to fruit because the male flowers open at one time of the day and the female blooms open up at another time of the day. So a lot of work goes into trying to get a chirimoya to fruit in Florida. It's a science, and you have to have a lot of time to invest into your chirimoya tree. So the wonderful part is there is a hybrid between the sugar apple and the chirimoya. It's called an Atamoya, and the Atamoyas are so good. I love them. The fruit is actually, there are all different types of cultivars of Atamoyas, and they are just wonderful. They're a little bigger than the sugar apple, and it depends on the variety, but the skin and the lumpiness or spininess varies a little bit. Some are a little pointy, some of the lumps are smoother. It all depends on the cultivar or variety of Atchamoya. But inside, they are wonderful. They're so sugary sweet. They are just delicious. The best producing Atchamoya for our area is Geffner. And most people ask for Geffners, but we have a lot of great, great varieties. We have Priestley, Bradley, African Pride. There's so many yummy varieties of Atchamoyas. As I said, they're a hybrid from the sugar apple, but the fruit is larger and even a little thicker and so custardy. It's just absolutely delicious. I'm excited this year. I have large trees at my home, and I have quite a bit of fruit on them this year, so I'm really excited. The sugar apples come into season first, and then the Atchamoyas. But they're all just really, really delicious, and they have large, beautiful tropical leaves. And one thing I do try to tell my clientele when they're buying them is that they do go dormant, and that means they go through a resting period through the winter after they have fruited, and they'll start shedding all their leaves. So in the dead of winter, they look like a stick. So don't be alarmed. They're sleeping. On occasion, I'll have people pull up their dormant fig trees or peaches or sugar apples and bring them in sad that their tree died. And this is during the winter. And I'll just go, oh, no, go home and plant it. Hurry, because they're just dormant. They're not dead. So if there's ever any doubt, take your thumbnail and scratch the bark on your tree just gently. Just break the cambium. And if your tree is alive, you will see green, I promise you. And if you're hitting dead wood, take your thumb and just go right down the trunk and scratch, put little nicks in the trunk, and hopefully you'll hit some green. And then once the trees start to come out of dormancy and to grow, you can always trim back any dead wood. So don't be in a rush to pull up your trees if they look dead. They may not be. Just a word of wisdom. So anyway, so the sugar apple and Atchamoya are just two phenomenal fruits that I would recommend if you want something different and really cool in your landscape. I highly recommend those. And they fruit at this time when not too many things are fruiting. So, and also a member of the Annona family of the sugar apple and Atchamoya is the soursop. Well, the soursop is gaining a lot of attention. It's also called Graviola, Guanabana. It's also a large, spiny, kind of a succulent fruit. The pulp is used in ice cream, smoothies, juices. It's very, very delicious. That's the soursop. The tree's a little tender, but, you know, in just so many countries, people use the leaves of the tree, the bark. I mean, they utilize every part of a tree. It's really neat. A lot of people purchase the soursop trees because they like to use they boil the leaves and make a tea because they're just so healthy for you. And a lot of research has been done on this tree. It has a lot of great, sickness fighting properties in it. So that's the soursop, or like I said, another name, Graviola or Guanabana. It just depends where you're from. But we carry the trees. So we carry all of the trees in the Annona family. There's sugar apple, Atchamoya soursop, custard apple, Iyama. It's just a really big family. So, and they are all wonderful. So that's my tropical fruit of the day. So don't be surprised at this time of the year that we're switching to flowers, by the way, because this heat is just really taking a toll on annuals. So don't be surprised if your annual flowers look a little peak at this time of the year. It's just been a long, hot summer, hasn't it? Where in the nursery, I mean, I have lots of beautiful larger pots of blooms, and I mean, everything's flowering out here. But as far as my little pots of annuals, this time of the year, there just is not a big selection. I mean, we've whittled it down to Chrysandras, Purslane, Portulaca, Sun Patience. Besides that, there's just not a whole lot, Gallardias. But you know what? Just time flies by so quickly. Before you know it, it'll be time for all of the fall annuals. Fall will be here soon. And so when you go out to the different nurseries and the box stores, you might be surprised. You might see pansies already. And it's so tempting to buy them, but, it's really hot. It's not really even pansy weather yet. So generally we start to get them in around October, because you just have to be careful what you buy, because you can plant your beautiful flower garden, right now, and we're still getting heavy rains, and the heat and the fungus and the cutworms and all the wonderful things that attack a garden right now are in full force. So right now, we're kind of in between seasons, but there are quite a few ways to handle your flower beds. You could let the remaining flowers just kind of linger on. Some might look a little lanky and show signs of decline, but only for another month or two. So you could just go through and snip all the old flowers or fading flowers, and or pull them out. Just pull everything out and pull out all the dying plants, add some good organic matter. Manures are really great, peat moss, leaves, and just start building up the soil. Before you know it, it'll be time to plant all the cool season annuals. So, I mean, right now it's a good time to plan for that and get your beds ready. So, and if you just can't stand an empty bed, purslane is still available, and that always adds a lot of color. Pintas, the dwarf pintas are, actually, they grow all through the year. So you could do a combination of, red pintas with yellow purslane. That's bright and cheerful. But, so when you're pulling out your old flowers, it's a good idea to check the roots on them. So hopefully they've just declined from natural causes. But check the roots. Make sure you're not seeing any signs of root rot or nematodes that might affect your next planting, because you don't want to pass on any fungus or anything like that. So, and then also look for a cutworm damage or damage from caterpillars that might be feeding on the remaining foliage. And so you just want to just take care of all these, and they're all minor details and very easy to take care of. But it's a good time to do it before you put in your new lovely flowers. As I said, turn the soil a good 4 to 6 inches. Generally, annuals have a fairly shallow root system, but if you can turn your soil at least 4 to 6 inches and work in all the goodies, even chicken manure will be available in October. Right now I can't sell it because of the county fertilizer ban, but that's a great one to work into the garden, is chicken manure. And I have to go, perk. I love doing that. So chicken manure is good stuff. We have mushroom compost and all kinds of other great organic soil amendments. And then also check the pH. So you can, while you're preparing the garden, make sure that you can adjust the pH at that time. And because you don't want the soil to be too alkaline or too acidic. So you might need to add some sulfur or dolomitic limestone just to get that pH right. So if you're having a cutworm or a caterpillar problem, BT, Bacillus thuringiensis, that's a tongue twister, is really good to spray on the grounds just to make sure that you're nipping any of those little buggers in the bud. And they are little buggers because they will ruin your flowers. So get ready for the fall gardens. And we get in just all kinds of beautiful flowers and herbs and veggies and hanging baskets. So I really encourage you to come see us, make the trip. I'm Janae with Janae's Tropicals, located at 6831 Central Avenue in St. Petersburg. My phone, 727-344-1668. 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As far as your vegetable gardens, well, the worm season gardens started about a month ago, and you should complete them as soon as possible in Central and North Florida. Really, September is the last date for planting your tomatoes, cucumbers, squash, and beans. So it's a good time if you're going to plant them to get them in quickly. My name's Janae with Janae's Tropicals. I hope you have a wonderful, blessed day. Come see me, 6831 Central Avenue in St. Petersburg. Have a great day.
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5: 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Freedom is more than inheritance. 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
9: With SRN News, I'm Bob Agnew in Washington. New midterm polling offers some good news for Republicans, a bit of a setback for Democrats, at least in this particular survey. Republicans now leading 51-49% on the generic congressional midterm ballot in a Harvard-Harris poll of likely voters. And that is a shift from what had been a 4-point Democrat advantage seen on the same poll back in March. New York City's police department is looking ahead of the possibility of danger when Rosh Hashanah arrives. This year it happens to coincide with Friday, September 11th. And in light of recent anti-Semitic attacks in New York City, the police department will be beefing up security around synagogues and certain other sites. America's job market showed strength in the latest report from the Labor Department. 162,000 jobs were added last month. That beat the sluggish hiring pace seen in recent months and exceeded expectations. This is
10: Shauna on Johnny Erickson Tata Sharing Hope. Have you ever been in a tight spot where there is no room to turn? Johnny and Ken sure have. Listen to Johnny share about it now.
11: We understand what it means to be in that tight spot. That narrow place, that difficult situation where there's no room to turn. And you have been there too. Like, even though you are the peacemaker in your family, conflicts just seem to get worse. Or try as you may, your paycheck doesn't seem to cover your rent, utilities, and groceries. Another tight, narrow place? How about struggling with chronic pain? But all the side effects from more medication only makes it harder. So what do you do? When you are in that narrow place where there seems to be no options, no solutions, no way out. Well, I've wondered that myself many times, what with balancing paralysis, breathing problems, pain issues, finding enough helpers, so much more. And believe me, when I get in those tight spots, I can literally feel panic rising, like, oh my goodness, how is this going to work? What if things don't pan out? How will I manage without people to help me this weekend? What if this pain doesn't go away by tomorrow? And if you're resonating with any of this, then you need to listen to this telling passage from Numbers chapter 22, verse 26, to set the scene. Balaam, remember him, Balaam? He's saddled his donkey and has gone off to curse God's people. But as he heads down the road with a hedge on one side and a wall on the other, his path becomes more narrow, and he finds himself in a tight spot. And what does Numbers chapter 22 say? It says this, "The angel of the Lord moved on ahead and stood in a narrow place where there was no room to turn, either to the right or to the left." Wow. Now, okay, laying aside for the moment Balaam's evil scheme, this verse really speaks to us. And it should speak to you, really, because God understands the tight, narrow places. He has, in fact, been in that tight spot himself. And this should not only give you confidence, but hope. Because maybe today you are in that narrow place. It's hard. It's a hard place that God literally has led you into. A difficult place in life full of impossibilities, as though your path has narrowed to a wall on one side and a hedge closing in on the other. And if you were honest, it feels panicky, doesn't it? Because it is a heartbreaking, challenging place with no room to turn, to the right or to the left, and you feel so alone. But according to Numbers chapter 22, you are not alone. It's not a place where there is only room for the painful problem. Because read that verse again, the angel of the Lord, that is the very presence of God himself stands in that narrow place. And as the saying goes, if God has brought you to it, he's going to bring you through it. How can that be? Because with God, all things are possible, especially in impossible situations. Believe me, I've experienced it time and again. God coming through, God redeeming, God answering, God leading me up and out of it all.
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4: Welcome to This Week on Capitol Hill, where we go beyond the headlines to bring you the stories shaping Washington and the world. I'm Tony Perkins. Direct military conflict between the United States and Iran is once again underway. American forces are striking targets inside Iran, while Tehran is firing missiles and drones at U.S. military positions across the region. President Trump says Iran is running out of time.
5: Their economy is totally shot. Their economy is the worst anywhere in the world, they said this morning. They have close to 300% inflation. Their money is valueless. And the Times used to say they're doing quite well. No, they're not doing well at all. And so it's just a question of time.
4: What is the objective of the renewed U.S. military campaign, and what would constitute success? White House reporter Christian Datok joins us with the latest. Also, new findings from the House Judiciary Committee reveal how the FBI targeted members of the Catholic Church and relied on material from outside political advocacy organizations, including the Southern Poverty Law Center. How far did the operation reach, and more importantly, how can it be prevented from happening again? House Judiciary Committee Chairman Jim Jordan joins us.
6: The 14th Amendment was never meant to turn American soil into a factory for manufacturing United States citizenship. But the Supreme Court has effectively done just that. The court has opened the floodgates to the abomination that is birth tourism.
4: That was Texas Congressman Chip Roy earlier this week. Chairman Jordan will also address a congressional investigation into this topic of birth tourism and why lawmakers say it has become a national security concern. Then a Senate investigation finds abortion drug manufacturers failed to meet federal requirements designed to protect women. What did they know? Where did they fail? And will the Justice Department act? Senate Help Committee Chairman Senator Bill Cassidy joins us.
7: House Republicans are in charge here, and we're continuing to do the grown-up thing and make sure we get the job done, and we're happy that we just passed that continued resolution to fund the government through early December. But there will be no government shutdown. You can thank Republicans for our leadership in getting that done.
4: Congress adverts a government shutdown, but in other House action, only 8 Democrats joined Republicans in condemning socialism, while House Democrats blocked a constitutional amendment preventing expansion of the U.S. Supreme Court. House Speaker Mike Johnson joins us. And later, my thoughts on why a generation of Americans that never experienced socialism is increasingly willing to embrace it. That and more right now on This Week on Capitol Hill.
8: Today's edition of This Week on Capitol Hill is being presented by AARP.
4: Well, the United States and Iran traded intense military strikes this week, including Iranian targets on American military bases throughout the region. With direct military conflict between the United States and Iran once again underway, is there still a diplomatic off-ramp, or are the two countries headed toward a wider and more sustained war? Joining me now to discuss this and more is Christian Datok, White House reporter for the Washington Examiner. Christian, welcome back to This Week on Capitol Hill. Thanks for joining us.
9: Anytime, Tony. It's always a pleasure.
4: So, Christian, let me jump right into this. How does the White House define the objective of this renewed military campaign? In their discussion, in their mindset, what would constitute success?
9: Well, right now, the overriding goal, the strategic goal, is still preventing Iran from obtaining a nuclear weapon. We do know the tactics themselves have changed as the months have progressed. Last week, the president opened up this new economic D-Day, an economic front seeking to further strangle Tehran's ability to prop itself up in the face of not only American control of the Strait of Hormuz, but a quickly shrinking circle of global allies as they are looking, again, to weather the brunt of the military side of this campaign. Now, the strikes that you referenced, both on the Larak Island over the weekend, where Iran was trying to re-mine the Strait of Hormuz, and against IRGC targets within Iran itself, I don't think necessarily equate to a widening of the war. This is the president using two sticks at once, both the American military and trying to leverage the full weight of the entire Western economic system to put a stranglehold on Tehran and bring them back to the negotiating table.
4: Now, Christian, something else that President Trump has said this week, he has openly raised the prospect of the Iranian people rising up against the regime. So is regime change now part of the administration's thinking? And as the White House indicated, what support it might provide to such a movement?
9: Well, if you ask me, regime change was always part of the administration's thinking here, despite President Trump's comments during the early days of the war back in late February and early March. I mean, it's become obvious, as the president has talked about, the United States taking out not only the first, but the second layer of Iranian leadership, that regime change was going to be necessary in order to get to a place where the president could negotiate Tehran into a stalemate, if not a complete diplomatic surrender. His comments this week, though, on Iranian protesters are relatively new. He, of course, talked in early January about the prospect of the Iranian people rising up and overthrowing the government, but he has sort of abandoned that line once the hot fighting actually broke out in the spring. Now, what will the president be willing to do to ensure a popular uprising in Tehran? He was asked point blank whether or not he would mobilize CIA assets. He didn't answer the question directly, which makes me think this is certainly something he's been discussing with his close advisors. But I will note the president has been incredibly hesitant to put American boots on the ground. He and Secretary Hegseth, Chairman of the Joint Chiefs Dan Kane, they believe that this pressure campaign propped up not only by these economic levers, but of course the full weight of the American Air Force and naval aviators will be sufficient to potentially put Tehran in a place to where the people could retake control of their country.
4: Have we moved past a place of diplomatic resolution? I mean, given the fact that we've been on again, off again, the president said they want a deal. There was no deal. We have a renewed exchange of kinetic activity. Is a diplomatic solution now in the rearview mirror?
9: If you ask national security experts, they would say yes. But I do think that President Trump, more so than any president in modern history, has been able to bring together this deal-making process, pulling rabbits out of the hat the way no other president has in the past, the way they've been able to in the past. So I don't think a diplomatic end to this conflict is totally off the table. But as it stands right now, I do think ultimately, based on what we're seeing coming out of Khamenei and his advisors at the moment, the longer this military campaign drags on, the less likely they'll be able to, or be willing to negotiate a deal that's favorable to the United States. But again, I do think it's important to talk about the economic war front that's been opened. Inflation in Tehran has been absolutely brutal. It's encroaching on 90% at this point in time. And they still, the big fish that are enabling Tehran to withstand U.S. aggression, specifically banks in China, they have not ended their business relationships. President Xi, we do know, is coming to visit President Trump at the White House in just a few weeks. And Marco Rubio, the Secretary of State, is urging not only U.S. diplomats in China, but in every posting around the world to make sure that their host countries are fully aware of the priority that this administration is placing on the economic front to the war. That alone might be enough to move Tehran off of their current intransigent position. So I'm not going to say that a diplomatic end to the war is totally impossible to reach at this point.
4: Well, Christian, speaking of the economic focus, there is a economic element of this, not to the measure that we see in Iran, but inflation up here at home as oil prices continue to rise. The president, it was very interesting for you, the president, normally guided very heavily by polls, has rejected the polls on this issue, saying, you know, he's not on the ballot. He is going to stay focused. What do you make of that?
9: I think two things stand out really from the president's comments. One, this isn't new. He said it before in a much worse way, I would actually estimate, earlier this summer when he said, I'm not thinking about Americans' economic stations at all as I'm trying to carry out this campaign. His comments this past week were a little bit more tactful because he is correct. Even though, you know, he is the top Republican surrogate, he is not on the ballot. He cannot run for office in 2028. So ultimately, I do believe if he is going to find success, he needs to put domestic pressures aside and dedicate himself fully to this campaign. Now, I will say oil, once the U.S. and Iran resumed those mutually shared airstrikes, it did peak again around $95 per barrel. But I think the more concerning price that Americans need to be paying attention to, or excuse me, the Trump administration, isn't necessarily the price of gas at the pump, but it's the price of diesel gas, which remains more elevated compared to the pre-war levels than just regular unleaded.
4: Because that carries products all across the country. Christian, thanks so much for joining us. Always appreciate your insights from the White House.
9: Anytime, Tony.
4: All right, Christian Daytok with the Washington Examiner. All right, after the break, Chairman of the House Judiciary Committee, Jim Jordan, joins us. So stay tuned. Don't go anywhere. We'll be right back.
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4: Welcome back to This Week on Capitol Hill. I'm your host, Tony Perkins. This week, the House Judiciary Committee released new findings on how the FBI under the Biden administration targeted members of the Catholic Church, including its reliance on biased and unverified materials from outside advocacy groups like the Southern Poverty Law Center. The revelations raise broader questions about the political weaponization of federal law enforcement. Joining us now is Congressman Jim Jordan, chairman of the House Judiciary Committee. He represents Ohio's 4th Congressional District. Chairman Jordan, welcome to This Week on Capitol Hill. Thanks for joining us. Your committee examined how the FBI, under the Biden administration, targeted members of the Catholic Church. May I ask you, what are the most significant findings from the Richmond Memo investigation?
20: Well, they were actually trying to get inside the parish, get inside the church itself. They were trying to interfere with the priest, parishioner, confessional. I mean, it was ridiculous. And of course, they didn't just try to do it. They actually drafted a memorandum, which basically said, if you're a pro-life Catholic, you're an extremist. I mean, it was that crazy. And then what we've now gotten from the Trump Justice Department, the Trump FBI, is the documents that support what they were putting together back in the Biden administration. And they tell us just how extreme, how ridiculous this really was, and the things they were trying to do, and how they just sort of lumped, if you're again pro-life Christian, pro-life Catholic, they just viewed you as an extremist, which is just frightening, particularly in a country where we have a First Amendment, and the first right in that First Amendment is your ability to practice your faith the way you think the good Lord wants you to.
4: Now, Chairman, initially they said this was isolated. It was a one-off. It came from the Richmond field office. What does the evidence show in terms of involvement or approval elsewhere in the FBI?
20: Yeah, there were other field offices that were involved. They initially, Chris Ray said, oh, we were outraged when we saw this. We nipped it in the bud. It was an isolated thing. Well, that wasn't actually the case. It was happening in other field offices as well. And then we find out what they were trying to do, where they were actually trying to go in and talk to the priest there, that ran this Catholic church in the Richmond area. So, much more activity than they let on and that they were willing to give us. And that's one of the problems, too. You know, we have a constitutional duty in the legislative branch to do oversight. Well, in order to do oversight, you got to have the federal agencies actually give you the information, the documents that you request. So it's, you know, God bless the American people when they elected President Trump, because then we got an FBI director in Kash Patel who's actually given us the material that Chris Wray should have given us in the last administration.
4: What about the connection to the Southern Poverty Law Center?
20: Well, yeah, that was their source. I mean, remember, and you know this better than anyone, the Southern Poverty Law Center has put themselves out there, and the left has embraced this, that they're the end-all, be-all on evaluating who's a hate group. And, of course, now we found out that they were involved in actually fomenting and promoting the hate that they said they were trying to fight. In fact, paying people to create this hate out there and then going to tell their donors, oh, send us money so we can fight the very hate that we're creating. But the worst was they became the standard. And in the Garland Justice Department, in the Biden administration, they actually brought the Southern Poverty Law Center in to do seminars and meet with U.S. attorneys, meet with people in their Justice Department, and talk to them about all this issue. And, of course, in that Richmond now famous memorandum where they said pro-life Catholics are extremists, who do they cite? Southern Poverty Law Center.
4: Interesting. You mentioned FBI Director Kash Patel. On Wednesday, you sent a letter requesting documents related to another scandal, the Biden-Harris administration's Round River operation, which targeted former Trump officials and conservatives. What do you hope to learn from those documents?
20: Well, the first thing I would say is you used the right word, Tony. It wasn't an investigation. It was an operation they were running on, I think, the American people, and frankly, running on members of Congress. Because remember what they said in there was they had 33 confidential human sources who were giving them information. 14 of those confidential, so almost half of them, said, hey, what the Bidens are engaged in, particularly Hunter Biden, the business dealings with Burisma, this Ukrainian energy company, there's problems there. They ignore all that because we were looking into that. They ignore all that. And they said, no, what's really happening is it's a Russian information operation. And guess what? Members of Congress, they labeled us as conduits of Russian misinformation, that we were when in fact we were getting at the truth, and we all know this now after the fact, frankly, we knew it at the time, that there was problems with the Hunter Biden business relationship. So this is how bad it was. And they went to the extreme of actually bringing in Senator Johnson, Senator Grassley for defensive briefings. They've talked about that. They brought me in for a briefing. They labeled me as a conduit of Russian misinformation, which was just ridiculous. And I think what it really underscores is, remember how this all operated. Every single time President Trump ran for president, there was an effort to help his opponent and undermine his campaign. In 2016, it was the whole Russian collusion and Hillary Clinton leaking or getting hiring the law firm, who then hired Fusion GPS, who then hired the foreigner Christopher Steele, who wrote the bogus document, the dossier, that then Comey took to the secret court, the FISA court, to get a warrant to go spy on President Trump's campaign. That was in 16. In 20, it was this effort, and then, of course, in 2024, it was Jack Smith.
4: Right.
20: Jack Smith was the guy who was going to stop him. So they went after President Trump every time. Thank goodness the American people saw through it.
4: So, Mr. Chairman, the big question is, how do we keep this from happening in the future?
20: Like Republicans. I mean, it's like, well, this is why, God bless the founders, in their wisdom, the three separate and equal branches of government, checks and balances. One of the checks is the legislative branch is to do oversight of the executive branch. And, you know, I've probably been involved in more of these investigations than any member of Congress over the last 10 years. We have to do that vigorously. It's part of our duties as a member of Congress. And we just have to focus in on that. And then the American people, and frankly, I think the other thing is people need to be held accountable. We did a criminal referral for Jack Smith because Jack Smith told us under oath he did not get the contents of members of Congress's communications. That was not true because he went to the National Archives, got all kinds of emails from people in the administration, and guess what? Text messages and email, they were communicating with members of Congress. That happens all the time. So he did have contents of members of Congress, and he told us under oath that he didn't. So we referred him. We referred one of his deputies, Thomas Windham, for obstructing our investigation. We've referred John Brennan because he lied to us under oath about this whole Russia collusion stuff, this baloney that they were going after President Trump on. So that's another way you help hold people accountable.
4: Mr. Chairman, just about a minute left. You're also a member of the Oversight Committee. This week, a task force examined birth tourism schemes in the United States. Give us the top line findings and why this is a national security concern.
20: Well, well. There was a guy running, it was a business he's running. And the website, he talks about, come to America, we will help facilitate your trip here, have your child here, they're going to be a citizen. The Supreme Court has said that, 14th Amendment, they've said that that's how that works. Come to America. And when Brandon Gill, God bless the work he's doing, brought him in for a hearing, the guy who ran that business took the Fifth. So this is a business operation that's going on, and it just is ridiculous. And we had in the court decision, recent court decision on birthright citizenship, you had Alito and Thomas express real reservations. They had written strong dissents for what the majority decided, that the 14th Amendment applies to anyone born here. So there's some common sense things I think we can do in the legislative branch, and we're looking at those potential remedies.
4: Mr. Chairman, thanks for shining a light on it, and thanks for joining us today. Folks, stick with us. We're back with more after this.
0: With SRN News, I'm Bob Agnew in Washington. President Trump will be attending the Republicans' midterm election convention this month. He'll be appearing both nights, September 9th and 10th, as Republicans rally in Texas for something of a unique pre-midterm election convention of that nature. With the president speaking, he says he is all in on helping some 35 troubled districts go back for Republicans and buck the normal historic trend of the party in power losing seats in the midterms. Meanwhile, new midterm polling has some good news for Republicans and a surprise for Democrats. 51% to 49%, that's how much Republicans have an edge over the Democrats in the latest Harvard-Harris survey of likely voters, a big shift from a 4-point Democrat advantage seen back in March. The survey also finds Republican voters more motivated to turn out and cast their ballots. This is SRN News.
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4: As chemical abortions killing babies in the United States continue to increase annually, a new report from the Senate Health, Education, Labor, and Pensions, or HELP Committee, highlights disturbing practices by abortion drug companies that put mothers' lives at risk. According to the report, these companies routinely ignore federal regulations designed to protect women from serious complications from these dangerous drugs. Joining us now to discuss this is

0: easy to say, oh my gosh, we've got something out there for an abortion pill. Think about a patient, a woman, 16 years old, who's pregnant. Her mother doesn't want her to be. She plans to go to a kind of gender reveal study, a ceremony, but her mother forces her to take a pill to make her have an abortion. And then she takes the pill after 11 weeks, drugs only approved up to 11 weeks. She ends up in an emergency room with retained fetus within her womb. Now, okay, let's unpack that. How did she get the pill? It wasn't that she called up. No, she wanted to have a gender reveal. She loved that baby. It's her mother that got the pill for her through a mail order shop. Her mother ordered it and forced her to take it. Now, okay, let's unpack that. Wait, if you're going to take an abortion pill, doesn't it seem like there should be an in-person visit required where the doctor could confirm that the baby's not too far along for the mother's health? We know the pill is going to kill the child, but we don't want the mom's health affected too. And don't we want to make sure she's not being coerced? Under the way this is currently being monitored, mail order, no doctor's appointment, no ultrasound to confirm the gestational age of the baby. It can be forcibly given to somebody who can then have a complication. And by the way, there's really no obligation that the company is doing to find out that complication from the mother going to the emergency room with the partial abortion.
1: Senator, what you just laid out there, what you laid out there is not theoretical. That's reality. That's actually happening. It's not just mothers. It's boyfriends. It's husbands that have impregnated these women that are forcing these drugs upon them. So this is reality. So how is the manufacturer and the distributor of these drugs getting around this by not asking those questions?
0: They say all their responsibility is to monitor the supply chain and to monitor the doctor. But, you know, there's never been a single physician who has been kicked off their ability to prescribe the drug for example, not confirming that the mother is not beyond 11 weeks pregnant. There's never been a single one. So they are not actually monitoring the complications of the mother. They're only kind of looking at supply chain and the physician. By the way, they also helped draft some of these regulations. One of the companies tried to get rid of any restrictions whatsoever, any requirement to report damaging effects. So it's like they want to evade responsibility, even though there's evidence, as we just said, of women being coerced and of women taking the abortion pill after it is approved to be taken and suffering complications.
1: Shouldn't this be a concern for the FDA?
0: It absolutely should be a concern. Because isn't a 16-year-old being coerced to take a pill, coerced, didn't want to take it, and ending up in the emergency room, shouldn't that be a concern for the FDA? Of course it should be. It should be a concern for us all. And for the person, for the entity, the company that's making the pill, it should be a real concern. And they should be monitoring the complications that result from taking the pill.
1: Just a little less than a minute left, Senator Cassidy. Will anyone be held accountable? Will the manufacturers be held accountable?
0: We have pushed to make the FDA lean into this issue, because ultimately it's going to take a regulatory agency like that. So far, this administration's just not been into it. A lot of talk about it, but there's nothing happened. Period. There's more talk, but it's going to start somewhere down the line. You need an FDA that leans into it and an administration behind them pushing them into it.
1: Right. And in the meantime, the numbers of abortions in this country continue to go up.
0: Yes.
1: And the negative health complications, not only for the babies, obviously, but for the mothers, increase as well.
0: And the tragedy for the mom is something that should unite us all.
1: Yeah.
0: You may be a choice, but you don't want someone being coerced into taking a pill and her ending up in the emergency room because when she took the pill was long after it was clinically indicated for her to safely take the medicine. And that should unite us all.
1: Senator, we got to leave it there. Thanks so much for joining us. Folks, House Speaker Mike Johnson joins us next. Don't go away.
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10: Foundations of Freedom, a look at America's founding principles and the leaders who shaped our nation.
11: Ronald Reagan understood that liberty could never be taken for granted. In 1967, he warned Americans, freedom is a fragile thing, and it's never more than one generation away from extinction. President Reagan knew the freedoms secured by one generation were not guaranteed to survive to the next. Today, as socialistic ideas that place greater power in the hands of government gain renewed support, Reagan's warning carries even greater weight. Freedom is more than inheritance. It's a responsibility, one we all share. Every generation must fight for the principles that made self-government possible. Freedom only survives when each generation chooses to defend it. So, do we have the courage to defend and protect what is being challenged, the very principles that made America the greatest experiment in history?
12: Welcome back to This Week on Capitol Hill. I'm Tony Perkins. This week, House Democrats blocked a constitutional amendment preventing expansion of the Supreme Court. And only 8 Democrats joined Republicans in condemning socialism. You see, court packing is also a major priority of the Democratic Socialists of America. So are these isolated votes, or do they tell voters something larger about the ideological direction of the Democratic Party? Joining us now for our weekly conversation to discuss this and more is House Speaker Mike Johnson, who represents the 4th Congressional District of Louisiana. Mr. Speaker, welcome back to This Week on Capitol Hill.
13: Hey, Tony, great to be with you. It's been a very busy and eye-opening week here on Capitol Hill. I do think these are issues everyone needs to be paying attention to.
12: All right, so before we get into the government funding bill, which Republicans passed this week, so no government shutdown, let me ask this question. Is the march of socialism continuing with what happened this week on Capitol Hill?
13: Yeah, it's very real. And we have put that on display for the whole country. As you noted, we had a number of key votes this week, but one of them was to disavow socialism, Marxism, communism. And as noted, we had most of the Democrats, all but 8 Democrats, voted against the resolution decrying the evils of that whole ideology. It's a really alarming development. Now, we've known that this has been creeping along now, and you and I have talked about it many times on the air and privately, publicly. We talk about this everywhere. We've seen this trend developing over months. And a lot of the candidates around the country have popped up, and they've made this their actual platform for their races. And as we've discussed, it's alarming that the radical far fringe left is winning the Democrat primaries increasingly around the country on this crazy platform. And we put it on the floor here to just test and see how many Democrats in the House would disavow that and stand for just what used to be kind of the old values of the establishment Democrat Party. And I'm sad to tell you, Tony, there's only 8 of those people left. So they are taking a hard turn to the left. It's a dangerous harbinger of things to come for the country. And I think it is a bellwether moment for the future of America as the constitutional republic that we've known it.
12: Well, putting a finer point on that argument, there was the other measure dealing with the Supreme Court. I have a clip of Congressman Andy Biggs on the House floor. Play that clip.
0: There's a world of difference between changing the law and changing the rules of the game because you don't like the last call. Packing the court is not simply a policy disagreement. It is an attempt to change the structure of one of the 3 branches of government in order to guarantee the outcome you want. That's not reform. That's revolution.
12: And Mr. Speaker, you gave Democrats an opportunity to disavow this and distance themselves from that.
13: Yes, and so we put the bill on regarding the Supreme Court, composition of the court, on a suspension vote. And people say, why did you do that? Why not just pass it by a bare majority? Because, as you and I know, to amend the Constitution, which is what this would be, it would be to amend the Constitution to make sure that we put in the document itself that only 9 justices shall sit on the Supreme Court. Now, that's we've had for after the first 100 years of the country, we moved to 9, and it's worked very, very well. And it's a good balance, and it doesn't always, as you and I both know, not every case goes in our favor, but this is our system. The Democrats, the Democrat Socialists of America, the same people that voted not to disavow socialism, also voted the wrong way on this. And almost all of them voted, apparently, for the other alternative to pack the court. That would be a disaster, because then you would have wild swings every 4 years between presidential elections, and you would have an infinite number of justices eventually, because each group would then pack the court with more and more justices to try to get their side with a heavier counterbalance, and it would be a disastrous road to go down. So, look, we put it on the floor. We needed a 2/3 vote, because you have to have that in the Senate and the House, and then 3/4 of the states ratify to actually amend the Constitution. And, of course, the Democrats failed in that vote, and almost every single one of them voted against it. So it shows you again what they're about. The DSA, the Democrat Socialists of America, published their platform. We repeat it all the time because repetition is important to make sure people understand the stakes. They want to abolish the borders. They want to abolish prisons, defund the police. They want to defund the Department of War. They want to remove the president, pack the Supreme Court, all these crazy notions. Now we're testing the votes on the floor to see how many current Democrats in Congress agree with that. And apparently, Tony, most all of them do. It's shocking. Everybody needs to pay attention to what's happening.
12: Mr. Speaker, it's been, I think, roughly 37 years since the Berlin Wall fell. Have Americans forgot where socialism leads?
13: They have. I mean, that's the problem. We have an education component to what we're doing now. And as you noted, and we talked about last week, the week before, we just published about 3 weeks ago now, launched a new website, contrastforamerica.com. Encourage people to look there because we do a short summary of the history of socialism and communism. See, Marxist philosophy, Karl Marx is the one that set all this in motion, and he thought that socialism was a step to get to communism, which they thought would be the utopia, the perfect society. The problem is, as you and I know, it's based on the wrong premise, the faulty premise. It begins with the notion that there is no God, and so it doesn't recognize the fallen nature of man and sin and all the rest. Their designs can never be achieved and never have been. In fact, the opposite. It always leads to suffering, famine, human misery, and death. And we chronicle how hundreds of, more than 100 million innocent people have been murdered at the hands of communist socialist regimes just in the 20th century alone. It's a dangerous fool's errand. It's a deadly road. It's the opposite of America's founding principles, and we have to fight it with every ounce of energy that we have.
12: Could the rise of interest in socialism be a reflection of a spiritual vacuum in our country today?
13: Sure. I think that's right. I mean, of course, for a couple of generations now, we've been telling American school children, indoctrinating instead of educating them, that there is no moral absolute, that they're, that, you know, these things are relative. And when you erode the foundations and the basis of truth, as Psalm 11:3 says, the foundations be destroyed, what will the righteous do? You know, an entire nation becomes imperiled. And this group, the Democrat Socialists of America, the radical left, they're working every day to chip away at the foundations of America. Our job is to stand faithfully and to hold the line and defend those foundations, because that's what keeps us on track to remain our status as the greatest nation on the planet.
12: 30 seconds left, Mr. Speaker. With the shutdown fight off the table, now that government's funded, what's the focus going into the midterms?
13: Well, we've got a lot more left to do. We need the Senate to act. We've had one of the most productive Congresses, the most productive Congress since 1949 on the House side. We need our partners in the other chamber to move some of that legislation. Almost 600 pieces of legislation sitting in the hopper over there. Many priorities, a lot left to do. We'll keep working all the way through the end.
12: Well, we'll be praying that the Senate will get moving. Mr. Right. Speaker, thanks so much for joining us. Have a great weekend.
13: Thanks, Tony. You too.
12: All right, after the break, a few final thoughts on the news of this week when we consider socialism and the future of America. So don't go away. We'll be right back.
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12: Welcome back to This Week on Capitol Hill. Earlier this week, the House of Representatives voted 220 to 192 to approve a resolution condemning socialism. But only 8 Democrats joined the Republicans in voting for the measure. The resolution read in part, quote, whereas socialist ideology necessitates a concentration of power that has, time and time again, collapsed into communist regimes, totalitarian rule, and repressive dictatorships. It has repeatedly led to famine and mass murders and the killing of over 1 million people worldwide. End quote. The resolution then turns to the rise of Democratic Socialists of America and the DSA policy positions, such as voting by non-citizens and incarcerated criminals, abolishing the U.S. Senate, and replacing the two-party system. It then denounces socialism in all of its forms, declaring it, quote, incompatible with American values and the Constitution. So is this a solution in search of a problem? Hardly. According to the Brookings Institution, 282 candidates ran with some level of DSA endorsement in this election cycle. So far, 123 have won their primaries. The rise in socialist candidates comes as a generation that never saw the Iron Curtain increasingly sees socialism as nothing more than a government-provided safety net. But history warns that when government becomes powerful enough to guarantee equality, the safety net can become a net from which there is no escape. I remember when Americans didn't have to debate whether socialism worked, we watched people escape from it. In 1989, when the Berlin Wall fell, I was working with the U.S. Department of State managing one of its anti-terrorism assistance programs. Within months of the fall of the wall, we began training police officers and other security officials in the United States from these former Eastern Bloc countries. I vividly recall greeting one of the groups and taking them to the grocery store on the way to the dormitories where they would be staying. When they entered the Albertsons, they froze. Some of them began to cry, and I asked the interpreter what was wrong. He said they had never seen so much in one place. And then they asked who was allowed to come into the store. I said whoever wanted to, but there were many stores like this all over. They said that they had been told Americans were living just like them, waiting hours each day for a loaf of bread or what was ever available. You see, totalitarian systems don't merely control economic production. Eventually, they must control information, because people inevitably began asking why the promised equality has produced scarcity. When many young Americans hear the word socialism, they don't envision bread lines or government repression. They envision government benefits, socialized medicine, free college, and a bigger safety net. But for the government to have the economic power to provide so-called free stuff, it must possess the coercive power and authority to impose the promised economic outcomes. History shows that the equality socialism ultimately provides is simply the equality of misery. 37 years ago, people who had lived under socialism came to America and wept when they saw an ordinary grocery store. Today, a generation with no memory of the repression behind the Iron Curtain increasingly votes for candidates promising socialism. The problem isn't that socialism has changed. The problem is we have forgotten what socialism is and where it leads. And that has been This Week on Capitol Hill.
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23: Hello and welcome to another edition of Discoveries in Health. I'm your host, Chris McKay, and I'm really glad you're with me today because today we're going to be talking about an issue that affects each and every one of us, and that's stress. And believe it or not, whether it's job stress, financial stress, family stress, or even the little things that we're told not to stress about, any form of stress takes a serious physical toll on your body. But don't worry, because there is something you can do about your stress. And joining me today on the phone is Dr. Michael Pincus. And Dr. Pincus is going to talk about stress and give us some great information on things that we can do to reduce or even eliminate the negative effects that daily stress has on our bodies. For those of you that may not know Dr. Pincus, he is a nationally recognized authority on natural and alternative health. He's worked with top Hollywood celebrities, professional and Olympic athletes, and he continues to be involved in the latest research into today's top health concerns. And Dr. Pincus, thanks so much for being with us today.
26: Thanks, Chris. Great to be with you.
23: So let's get right into this whole stress issue. You know, stress is such a normal part of our daily routine these days, but why should we all be concerned about it? And more specifically, what's going on in our bodies and what are the warning signs that we should be looking for?
26: Well, you know, there's two ways to look at stress. One is what we call mental stress.
23: Uh-huh.
26: And the other is how stress affects your body. As a doctor, I'm more interested in how it affects your body.
23: Sure.
26: So the way stress affects the body is this. When a person's under stress, the body transposes the stress into tension.
23: Okay.
26: And your muscles end up contracting. And everyone feels that in their upper back and neck. You feel the tightness.
23: Right.
26: As a doctor, I'm more concerned about the muscles that you don't feel, such as the muscles in the arteries.
23: Oh, okay.
26: That tighten up. And the muscles, the heart is a giant muscle.
23: Oh, right.
26: And the muscles in and around your digestive tract.
23: Mm-hmm, mm-hmm.
26: Because these are the things that are resulting in heart disease, digestive difficulties. And I want to talk a little bit in your show today about nutrition, because there are two nutrients that completely handle the body in terms of stress.
23: Okay.
26: Now, according to the research that I've been involved with, it's as simple as calcium and magnesium.
23: Calcium and magnesium.
26: Right.
23: Okay.
27: When you're deficient in calcium and magnesium, a lot of things can happen. Calcium, magnesium, for example, is needed in order to go to sleep at night. And how many people do you know they just don't sleep well? You wake up tired, your body hurts more. Pretty soon it starts to wear you down, and pretty soon you get sick and you have a condition. But people are suffering from pain and osteoporosis and fibromyalgia and cramps in their legs and weird illnesses. So there's something wrong with this picture. And it has to do with not how much calcium someone's taking in their diet or how many calcium supplements or how many antacids you chew. It has to do with simple absorption. Is that calcium getting absorbed into your body?
23: With calcium being something to deal with stress, isn't calcium for building bones?
26: Well, yes. Okay.
23: Yeah.
26: And it does build your teeth. But you see, 1% of the calcium actually circulates in your blood.
27: So when that 1% starts to drop, it could affect your heart, your brain, your kidneys, your organs, and your body shuts down, actually dies.
23: Wow.
26: And so 1% of the calcium always has to be in your system. And there's two sources of calcium. One is in the diet.
23: Yeah.
26: And two is from the bones themselves.
23: The body will absorb it back from the bones if it needs it?
26: That's right.
23: I see.
26: And what you just discussed right now leads to one of the major causes of a condition that's affecting 25 million Americans right now, which is called osteoporosis.
23: Right.
26: Which is a weakening of the bone.
23: Now, and that's due to the body deriving the calcium from the bones instead of from nutrition.
26: Yep.
23: Okay.
26: And so what we have to do is we have to find a way to put calcium back in the diet. Now, you think that would be really easy.
23: Sure, just drink milk.
26: Just drink milk or, you know, eat a lot of green leafy vegetables and that sort of thing. But first of all, people don't do that.
0: Right.
26: And second of all, the quality of the calcium that comes from our diet has been decreasing in the last 50 years.
0: Really?
26: Yeah, because things like pasteurization, foods are irradiated, the calcium is leached from the soils, and people are taking medications that block it. So the actual calcium is not being absorbed in the body.
0: Okay.
26: And then you see people taking Tums and calcium supplements. You know, they buy at the health food store or drugstore.
0: Right, right.
26: But these calciums don't absorb in the body.
0: That's interesting.
26: For a couple of reasons. One, when you take, let's say, an antacid that has the calcium in it, like a Tums, first of all, calcium does not absorb in the body unless it's in an acidic environment. But see, what happens when you take a Tums? It's an antacid.
0: Oh, okay.
26: So even if you're getting calcium in the antacid itself, it's not being absorbed.
0: I see, because it has to be in an acid environment for it to be absorbed.
26: Exactly.
0: Okay.
26: Now, we have a product called the CalMax formula.
27: My CalMax formula is natural.
26: And the difference is that
27: it's a powder. And what happens is you put in hot water, and you mix it up, and you drink it down. So it's in a liquid instead of a pill.
26: And it absorbs into your system.
0: Wow. So that solves that problem then.
26: Well, yeah, because when calcium and magnesium are in a liquid state, it absorbs 10 times better than in any other state.
0: Wow. That's great. Matter of fact, yes, I'm reading the can right now. It says a fast-absorbing calcium and magnesium beverage powder.
27: Well, it comes down to absorption. One of the ways to tell if you're not absorbing calcium is take a look at what drugs you're taking. Are you on high blood pressure medication? Do you need something for your kidneys? Are you on pain medications? Do you need sleeping pills? But if the calcium and especially the magnesium is being absorbed, you're not going to suffer from all these things. My CalMax formula does absorb incredibly in the body. The thing is that when you take my CalMax formula, but not like, well, will I feel better? 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I mean, this is really amazing.
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1: 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If you're just joining us, I've got Dr. Michael Pincus on the phone today, and we're talking about something that we're all too familiar with these days, and that's stress.
23: And we're finding out about the damage that everyday stress can do to our bodies, the warning signs that we should be aware of, and what we can do to alleviate and even eliminate the effects of stress. And Dr. Pincus, you were talking earlier about calcium and magnesium and how we need these nutrients in our bodies to fight the effects of stress, and how your CalMax formula can help us in this battle against stress. I'd like to talk for a minute about how the magnesium factors in. I mean, I'm starting to understand about the calcium, but what does magnesium do?
26: Well, we're talking about stress, and we're talking about stress affects the body. And first of all, in order to function at all, your body needs magnesium. It's probably, of all the vitamins I could list, magnesium is probably the most important vitamin on the planet right now.
0: I've not heard a whole lot about magnesium. I mean, why is magnesium so important?
26: There's over 325 biochemical reactions that magnesium is involved with. It's almost like a hormone.
0: Wow.
26: And, for example, with low levels of magnesium, your heart won't beat.
0: Ooh.
26: Very important factor in life.
0: Yeah, right? Yeah, I would say so.
26: Yeah, in fact, let me just read a list of some of the conditions associated with magnesium deficiencies.
0: Okay.
26: You have attention deficit disorder, Alzheimer's, anxiety, asthma, autism, chronic fatigue syndrome, congestive heart disease, constipation, diabetes, fibromyalgia, high blood pressure, insomnia, migraine headaches, multiple sclerosis, muscle cramps, Parkinson's, osteoporosis, and the list just goes on and on and on.
0: And this is associated with a lack of magnesium in the body?
26: Simply a lack of magnesium.
0: Holy cow.
26: So it's nothing to really mess around with. Now what happens is this. You need the magnesium in your body in order for the calcium to be absorbed.
0: Oh, so it's a necessary thing in order to get the first component, which is calcium.
26: That's right. They work in combination with each other. Now, there's many more practical applications of this CalMax formula.
0: Mm-hmm.
26: First of all, like I said, you drink it, so it gets into your system.
0: Okay.
26: And one of the first things we use it for in our clinic is for people who are under a lot of stress and they can't sleep well at night. It works better than anything I've ever seen for people that have trouble sleeping.
0: Really?
26: Because it relaxes your body, and you actually feel the relaxation after you drink the a cup of the CalMax formula.
0: Hmm. Interesting.
26: Now, the other thing that it's really, really good for are people who are in pain.
0: Okay.
26: And I have a whole bunch of stories to tell you and case studies of people actually taking the CalMax formula and getting rid of pain. And this is including arthritic type pain, fibromyalgia, which is a form of arthritis, back pain, muscle spasms, migraine headaches. There's a whole category of areas I'd like to discuss with you.
0: Wow, that's fantastic. Some of those things that you've named seem to be age-related or things that we experience as we grow older. Is there a link there?
26: Yeah, there's a vicious circle that I'd like to discuss. What happens is that when a person has a magnesium deficiency, specifically mm-hmm. magnesium, they don't absorb their foods well. And so they go into what we call malabsorption syndrome,
0: okay.
26: which millions and millions of Americans have. And it's not like you feel sick or, you know, this or that. You might be over time just starting to feel more tired and tired and tired.
0: Mm-hmm.
26: And that's just a real gradual over time type of thing. And a lot of people justify that they're getting old and they just need more rest or whatever.
0: Right. That's what I would think.
26: Now, what happens is that when you get less absorption, you actually increase the deficiency in your system of magnesium.
0: Wow.
26: And that starts to take the calcium out of the bones. You start getting bone loss. You start getting muscle loss because it also reduces the muscle mass. And pretty soon, before you know it, you are feeling old.
0: Yeah.
26: And your body's actually starting to manifest it.
0: Wow. All due to a simple lack of these nutrients.
26: Calcium, magnesium. Now, let me tell you, and it is simple. The problem in being a doctor and a researcher is how do you get this into the system? The formula that we have, the CalMax formula, is so fantastic because it's in a powder form. You take hot water and you put it in a cup, take a teaspoon of this powder and mix it in.
0: Yeah.
26: And you drink this cup down.
0: That's great. Well,
26: the absorption rate is really incredible because it actually goes right into your bloodstream.
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23: 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Well, if you're just joining us, I've got Dr. Michael Pincus on the phone today, and he's telling us about stress and how important it is to ensure that you've got the proper nutrients in your system, specifically calcium and magnesium, and how much of an impact that has on our overall health. So I guess one of the things that people should really be aware of is, because this isn't an instant thing that triggers you to say, oh, I'm sick, but you know, instead happens gradually over time, it's very possible that people might not even be aware that there is a deficiency of calcium and magnesium in their body.
27: Well, that's the thing, is that deficiencies are not like, you know, a water main breaking where you have a real noticeable thing. Deficiencies
0: right.
27: are little drips, little leaks here and there. And so what we have is a cumulative effect where a person starts to go downhill just a little bit at a time.
0: Yeah.
27: To the point where they don't realize how bad they've actually gotten before it's too late.
0: Hmm. Dr. Pincus, you had mentioned insomnia. We talked about that a little bit. What about back pain?
27: Calcium, magnesium is excellent for back pain because the calcium goes into the muscles.
0: Mm-hmm.
27: The magnesium actually helps the transmitters in the nerve. And when you take this CalMax formula, many times it will calm your back pain.
0: Wow.
27: I know I a couple years ago, I herniated a disc in my back.
0: Mm-hmm.
27: And I was trying everything, and I took out the CalMax formula, and I drank it, and I couldn't believe the difference. Within about a half hour, I was functional again.
0: Hmm.
27: Now, it wasn't completely gone, but I drank it over a 10-day period,
0: yeah.
27: And it completely alleviated the problem.
0: Now, what about heart disease?
27: Well, heart disease is something you have to watch out for, both dietarily and going down the genetic line.
0: Yeah.
27: And if anyone has any history of heart disease or you've even had bypass surgery, you should be on this CalMax formula. And I can't say that without enough emphasis, because it's something that will completely give you a new lease on life.
0: Isn't that amazing? We talked about arthritis. What about joint pain?
27: Well, the arthritic joints really respond to this. And I recently gave a can of this to a lady who was suffering from fibromyalgia, where she was having pain in just about every joint in her body.
0: Mm-hmm.
27: It could be in her knee, it could be in her neck, it could be in her elbow. And I gave it to her 1 week, and I saw her the next week, and I swear, Chris, I did not recognize her.
0: Really?
27: Just as a lady that was 64 years old, and the first time I saw her, she looked like she was 84 years old, and a week later, she was bright, she had a beautiful smile, her eyes were gleaming, and I honestly had to ask my wife who this lady was, and sure enough, she was the one who took a week of
26: CalMax formula, and she said she got a really good week of sleep for the first time in years.
0: Wow.
26: And that her pain was much better, and she ordered three more cans for me.
0: Wow.
26: She was giving it out to her friends.
0: That's amazing.
26: And when I use this with the professional athletes, I'm a doctor for the U.S. Olympic team, and I had a number of athletes using this before their events so they could sleep well, and they'd wake up and their muscles were in real relaxed shape.
0: Wow. You really wouldn't think that such a small component of your normal diet can make such a profound impact over the way that you feel.
26: Well, see, what's happened, Chris, is that in the last 50 years, the American diet has greatly changed, and the nutrition has greatly changed.
0: Mm-hmm.
26: And add to that the medications. Many people are on blood pressure medications or anti-anxiety drugs or heart medications, and many of these things also block the absorption of calcium magnesium in the system.
0: Wow.
26: So the very drugs that are treating the conditions that your body is experiencing because it's deficient in calcium and magnesium, it's also blocking further absorption.
0: Isn't that something?
26: So it's really a rat race out
0: yeah,
26: there.
0: Yeah, it sounds like it's a vicious circle.
26: It sure is. And what are you going to do? So my formula is try the things that are simple first.
0: Yep.
26: You have nothing to lose. This is not going to hurt you. Put it that way.
0: Yeah.
26: You have nothing to lose.
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2: 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If you just tuned in, we're talking with Dr. Michael Pincus about stress and the negative effects that everyday stress has on your body, whether it's job stress, financial stress, family stress, any form of stress takes a serious physical toll on your body. And Dr. Pincus, you were talking about how your CalMax formula can help us in this battle against stress. And I guess this is something everyone should be aware of, whether you're 24 or 94.
26: Well, I've used it for many, many years as a younger person, and now as I'm aging as well, I use this, and it definitely helps me sleep better.
0: Mm-hmm.
26: It helps control the stress of the workaday world, and many people will just be amazed how this actually works.
27: Because our formula has a chemical reaction that occurs before you actually ingest it.
0: Mm-hmm.
27: CalMax is pre-dissolved. It doesn't get lodged in your system. And so what happens is that when people drink the CalMax, it's like an infusion into your body. It's like, whoa, it's like decompressing. And so people who are in pain, they take the CalMax, the calcium magnesium gets into the muscles, and it starts to relax it.
23: Dr. Pincus, you talked earlier about how stress affects your energy, and I'd like you to elaborate a little bit more on that subject, if you would. I mean, does stress really affect our energy levels?
27: Good question. Because energy is like the biggest thing right now. Like people, chronic fatigue syndrome, PMS, and fibromyalgia, it's like wiping people out. And that's the key to low energy, is a lot of it's caused by pain, feeling old, your joints don't move well. This kind of wipes you out. It drains your energy. And then you get tired and you go to sleep. Guess what? You don't sleep. Now, I'm telling you, like, common scenarios due to a lack of calcium and magnesium in your system. When you have the CalMax, and the first thing that happens, you take it 20 minutes before you go to bed,
23: mm-hmm.
27: you get a good night's sleep, and you wake up feeling refreshed, and your energy comes back.
23: Is CalMax safe? I mean, you're telling us how powerful CalMax is, and I'm just wondering if you can ever take too much, or if it's safe to take if you're already on any supplements or medications.
27: CalMax has never, ever been shown to interact poorly with any medication. Okay, it's 100% natural, it's safe. And, you know, our formula doesn't contain sugar, which is in a lot of calcium products, wheat, soy, gluten, lactose, or anything that people are trying to avoid. CalMax doesn't have any of that. But you see, the point is that if you're a person who's a diabetic, you're on high blood pressure, you've had bypass surgery, guess what? You are deficient. You are deficient in the calcium and magnesium.
0: Dr. Pincus, unfortunately, we're about out of time. Any parting thoughts? I mean, who can really benefit from this?
27: Well, I wish we had more time, because this product, I'll tell you, if you're over the age of 35,
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14: Faith Talk Tampa. Hi there, Dave Straub here. Happy to have you along on this Saturday morning. And stick around in 30 minutes. We'll take you to Seculo and the American Center for Law and Justice, for which Jay Sekulow has been chief counsel, securing the right of religious liberties in Washington. And it starts in 30 minutes here on Faith Talk Tampa.
15: With SRN News, I'm Bob Agnew in Washington. The American military says it has struck three Iranian oil tankers after U.S. Navy warships were targeted with missiles. The military statement today said an aircraft carrier and a destroyer evaded what it called multiple unprovoked Iranian attacks, and no U.S. personnel were hurt. It said that two Iranian oil carriers were permanently disabled, and a third unladen one was destroyed. The American job market showed renewed strength last month. Employers added a surprisingly strong 162,000 jobs. That was more than most analysts were predicting. The state of Missouri is asking the U.S. Supreme Court to clear the way for new congressional districts after Republicans launched that effort, hoping to preserve their House majority. It's an appeal that follows a ruling by Missouri's highest court blocking the new map and ordering voters to decide the issue in November. This is SRN News.
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18: Welcome to Focus on the Family's weekend broadcast. We hope the following program will challenge you and encourage you in your faith journey.
19: And when you change what you think about, you're changing what your brain is structurally for the purpose of helping you. And that's exactly the same kind of thing as I do with surgery. So this idea of self-brain surgery is you can change what your life looks like by changing how you think about things.
18: That's Dr. Lee Warren sharing about God's incredible creation of the human brain and how you have choices to literally make your brain better. I'm John Fuller, and welcome to a fascinating conversation today on Focus on the Family with Jim Daly.
28: John, I'm so looking forward to the discussion today, because I think sometimes in the Christian community, we don't see science for what it is, which is the discovery of God's creation. That's how the early scientists looked at it, how they, Newton, in discovering and figuring out calculus, and, you know, because he felt if this is a created universe, then there's a way to know the created universe, right? We just need to find out what God intended and how he built it. And today's discussion is going to be fascinating because we have a very special guest, Dr. Warren, who's a neurosurgeon. And that area of brain science, brain research, it is a fascinating field.
18: It is. And he's captured some of his insights in a terrific book called The Life-Changing Art of Self-Brain Surgery. Love the title, and we'll encourage you to get a copy of that today.
28: Dr. Warren, it's great to have you back. It's been some time, 2021, I think, when we had you here last time. So thank you.
19: Thank you. It's great to be back with you guys. Thank you so much.
28: You know, let's kick it off right there. Let's knock this down. So many of us in the Christian community, we struggle a bit with that bridge into science. To me, it's exciting because I think more and more right now, science is proving creation, that there is a creator. Let me give you one that I found in some of the research and have you respond. The telomeres, and these are the caps of your DNA, right? And the longer your telomeres, the more likely you'll have a longer life. You will live a longer life. And they're looking at that score saying what predicts a longer telomere in your genetic makeup is less stress in your life as a child. So if you have an absent father, and they connected those dots saying, if your dad is loving in the home, present with you, your telomeres are going to be longer. And you should have a longer life. This is like right out of scripture.
19: Right out of scripture.
28: What do you say about that kind of observation that we're learning now?
19: Well, I think that the thing I've tried to sum up and I've been looking at for many years is that every time Scripture writes a prescription for human flourishing, science eventually comes along and says, guess what we figured out? And it always lines up. That's exactly what we see with DNA. You know, stress when you're younger shortens your lifespan.
28: Yeah, it's so fascinating to me. You know, even in your research and in the book, you mentioned this idea of genetics having a role and brain science having a role in generational difficulty. And you think again of Scripture where it says the sins of the father will rest upon, you know, the third and fourth generation, something like that. When you read that Scripture as a neurosurgeon, knowing the research that you have, how do you translate that?
19: Well, we always kind of talk about that like it's a threat, like, right, God's going to do something bad to your kids if you don't live a certain way. But what we've sort of figured out through the science of epigenetics is it's really just a warning. Like, the things that you do in your life, the things you think about, the way you live your life affects the genetic makeup of your kids when they start. And that's the bad news, so to speak, that your kids can be born with some burdens that they didn't need to have. But the good news is we know now that you can reverse all those things. If you figure out how to manage things well in your life, all those genetic starting points can be switched off and you can develop a more healthier and longer life if you get it right in your generation. And that can be passed on to your kids.

0: So Jesus said in John 10:10, he gave us this dichotomy. The thief comes to steal and kill and destroy. I came that you might have life and have it abundantly. And so that's this idea that we're supposed to have a life of fulfillment while we're here, not our circumstances, but the way we feel, the way we manage things. And so what we're learning through science is if you think about the right things in the right way, your brain makes structural changes to improve your physiology and your life gets better, regardless of your external circumstances. So scripture and science, again, lining up. So the idea that if you come to a relationship with your creator, you start to see his plan, his design for your life. That turns out to be what science is showing us all along.
1: You know, when we get into it now, when you look at brain science, for so long we've been told these things are fixed. In other words, if you have behavioral issues, these are things that are immutable and can't be fixed. But again, brain science is saying, not so fast. In that context, what has modern brain science revealed and completely challenged in that area?
0: Yeah, it's been amazing since the 1950s when they gave us the structure of DNA, the whole prevailing doctrine of science in general, and that leads to psychology and therapy and general the opinion of everybody in society, is that the brain that we have creates the life that we have. The genetics, your upbringing, things that can affect your brain, all determine what kind of capabilities and possibility you have for your life. So everybody thinks that if you get the wrong brain, you get the wrong life. And then 21st century neuroscience comes along with functional imaging and shows us that your brain is structurally changing itself every second of every day of your entire life. It's never been the same brain 2 days in a row. And the primary driver of those structural changes turns out to be the things that you most frequently think about and the perspective from which you think about them. And that's why all of a sudden you start reading scripture like Romans 12 about renewing your mind. And you start seeing that the Bible had it right all along. Again, that what you think about turns your brain into what it is. It's never been that your brain determines who you are. It's what you think about determines what your brain becomes.
1: You know, those that would preach like this message of positive talk, I mean, someone like Tony Robbins, I don't know him. He's probably a great guy. But in other words, you can just positively talk yourself into a greater place, a greater wealth, greater social skills, whatever it might be, more friends, etc. I would think those people are tapping into a bit of this, but describe the difference, what you're talking about spiritually and physiologically, the right difference.
0: So I want to make a very clear distinction between this whole doctrine of sort of manifesting a better life and all of that and what we're talking about from scripture and science properly applied, is that there is some truth to the fact that the way you think about things affects the things that happen to you. And there's all kinds of science around how our brains affect other people, even nonverbally. So there are mirror neurons and electromagnetic field that we put off and all of that. And you can increase your chances of having better circumstances by changing how you think, because it makes your brain and your body and your emotions line up with other people's in a different way. So there's some truth to that. The real truth underlying all that, though, is that the way God made our brains is we have a system called the reticular activating system that actually filters what we see and perceive in the environment around us.
1: And so say that again, what it is?
0: The reticular activating system is a system of neurons in your brainstem that when you tell your brain that you are going to look out for something, like I'm going to have a lousy day, for example, your brain begins to filter to show you things in the environment to reinforce what you've told it to be looking out for. This is why scripture is always telling us to rejoice in all of our circumstances, to keep a positive attitude, to look for things to be thankful for. Because if you're looking for things to not be thankful for, you're going to find a lot of them, because your brain will literally try to show you the environment that you're looking for. And so it's not magic. It's the way God made our minds to help us see the world that he's put out there. There's always possibility around us and there's always trouble. He says, look for the positive, because that's going to help you make your brain function as best it can.
1: Yeah. I know you're a neurosurgeon. A psychologist or psychiatrist, what they're dealing with high levels of anxiety and depression in the culture right now, how does a person that wakes up already predisposed to kind of thinking fearfully of everything around them, structurally, how do they begin to rethink that when that's your pattern?
0: So the first thing is to realize that the research shows that a large percentage of the automatic things that we think and feel, so these thoughts that pop into our heads or these moods kind of come upon us, a large percentage of those are not based on anything that's real. They're just based on your brain trying to make sense out of the environment or out of your past experience. And so if you're used to feeling a certain way all the time, your brain will sort of wake you up feeling that way. But as soon as you learn that you can start to ponder things from a different perspective, and your brain will begin to reinforce what you're telling it to focus on, your mood will follow that. The psychology is very clear now. The people who learn to think more positively, again, not false positivity, but to think more

0: realistically that I have some control and some agency in what I feel and what my life turns out to be if I choose to renew my mind, like the Bible says. So I would say, if you're struggling with mood or affect, like, understand that you're not the victim of that. You don't have to respond to what your brain and your emotions are telling you. You can literally use your mind to control your brain from the top down and decide rather how you want to feel and begin to make that more real.
1: Now, in that context, that sounds a bit like rerouting your neuropathways, which is something science is working with people that struggle with anxiety or depression. Yeah. Describe what that means, rerouting neuropathway. That's what you're saying, but yeah, for the layman, what is that really doing?
0: Really important to understand. It sounds like sort of a self-help kind of gimmicky way of thinking about things. It sounds like a metaphor. It's actually real. It's that your brain works by connecting neurons to other neurons and then groups of neurons to other groups of neurons. That those are called synapses, these little connections. They're physical wires, like these wires on these microphones, that connect different parts of your brain. And the science shows now that when you think about one thing and not another thing, you literally degrade the old pathway that was there and lay down the pipes, the wiring, for a new connection between neurons that wasn't there before. So you literally are structurally rewiring your brain in a real physical way that can be measured. So changing how you think, that's what Philippians 4 is all about, by the way. Like, if you want to be less anxious, be grateful, think about different things, and you'll be guarded by peace. That literally makes structural changes in your brain. And we know now, within seconds to minutes of changing the things you ponder, you're making new pathways to your brain. So it's not metaphor, it's mechanism of how we can create this life that Jesus said he came here to give us.
1: You know, I need to ask this question because someone who struggles with anxiety or any, you know, difficulty in their emotional structure, it can sound so easy, but it hasn't worked for me. It doesn't. I mean, I wake up every day fearful, and I live in that place. So I just want to, how would you speak to a patient, in other words, that struggles with that? And you know, there is help. There are ways. There's clinics that people can certainly go to.
0: That's right.
1: That help them in this regard. But I'm mindful of that person that is suffering and feels like this is too thin.
0: Well, let me just first of all say, I'm here primarily today not as an expert, not as a neurosurgeon, not as somebody pontificating about this, but as a bereaved father who lost a son, as a PTSD victim from the Iraq War. I've been in this place, and the reason I'm doing this research and writing this book is because I resonate with that person that's feeling that. And so it's not a character flaw to feel bad or to have emotions that are pushing you around. But the thing you need to understand is the reason you feel that so strongly every day is because your brain has automated that as a pathway. And the good news is, as soon as you start to pursue a different pathway, your brain will begin to automate that and to try to make that new neural environment and neurochemical environment real and more powerful for you. So this can be managed and can be overcome no matter where you start. If you need professional help, those folks know how to help you get to that new place. God's given you the mechanism. It's already inside you. And I think the prevailing thing we need to know is we're designed for this kind of healing. Mm. We're not designed to stay broken.
1: Dr. Warren, with Mitch, I mean, they will say, they being psychologists, etc., that the most difficult experience in life is a parent losing their son or daughter. You mentioned Mitch. What happened? What were the circumstances around that?
0: We don't really know. Jim, he and his best friend were stabbed to death in the same house on the same night. They never solved the crime. They came up with theories, but never gave us any more information
1: other than
0: that. And so not only did we lose a child, but we didn't know what happened, and we never were able to.
1: How old was he?
0: He was 19.
1: Oh, my goodness.
0: And so you're right. That was remains the most difficult season that we've ever been through. And then wrapped in all that mystery, it made it harder to process.
1: You know, given you've experienced something that heart-wrenching, I mean, how did you and your wife just begin to climb out of that place?
0: So it actually turns out that it was kind of brain science and faith working together that helped us navigate that. We were at the time working in an Auburn University campus, and the building we worked in was doing this brain imaging, 21st century brain imaging. We had a chance to watch some of that research one day, and we went down to the scanner, and they had a woman in the scanner watching. We were watching her brain be scanned, and functional imaging allows you to see what the brain is doing, not just what it looks like. And they spoke into the woman's ear, and they said, "Mrs. Johnson, think about the worst thing you've ever felt in your whole life." And we thought, well, we know what that is for us. And we watched the screen change as she thought about the worst moment of her life. We watched the neurotransmitters in her brain change, and the fear center of her brain light up. And then shortly after that, we saw her physiology changes. Her blood pressure went up, and her heart rate spiked, and all of that. So we watched her thinking turn into brain activity that turned into body activity. And then they said, okay, stop thinking about that and now think about the best day of your life. And shortly after she changed what she thought about, her frontal lobes came online, her amygdala fear center calmed down, and her blood pressure came down, her heart rate came down. We saw it in real time, thinking, changing brain, changing body. And Lisa, my wife, said that reminded her of Philippians 4, where it says, if you want to be less anxious, be grateful. Like, think about something better, all those different thought transplants you could do. And just as clear as I'm talking to you now, I heard this message from the Lord, like that when I do brain surgery, I'm intentionally making a structural change in somebody's brain to try to help them. And when you change what you think about, you're changing what your brain is structurally for the purpose of helping you. And that's exactly the same kind of thing as I do with surgery. So this idea of self-brain surgery is you can change what your life looks like by changing how you think about things. And I realized in that moment, I can't change having lost my son. So if I want to feel better, I've got to change how I think about losing my son. So can I make it legacy? Can I think of some way to make his loss a gain for us, for not for us personally, but to help other people through it? Can I turn it into some purpose? And so then my life became about, like, how do I use this to help somebody find the footing that I was trying so desperately to find? How can I find scripture that reinforces this idea that my brain can change if I change my thinking? And that's really when it began to heal for me, Jim.
1: I mean, Dr. Warren, that's a beautiful example of how to heal.
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4: Foundations of Freedom, a look at America's founding principles and the leaders who shaped our nation.
5: 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In 1967, he warned Americans, freedom is a fragile thing, and it's never more than one generation away from extinction. President Reagan knew the freedoms secured by one generation were not guaranteed to survive to the next. 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Freedom is more than inheritance. 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Freedom only survives when each generation chooses to defend it. So, do we have the courage to defend and protect what is being challenged, the very principles that made America the greatest experiment in history?
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2: 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Let's resume now with the balance of today's programming.
1: Dr. Warren, you describe a fascinating experiment with mice and cherry blossoms.
0: Yeah.
1: My son, who's doing his master's in biochemistry, knew about this research and was really interested in it as well. But describe its outcomes and what caught your attention.
0: Right, this is this theme of epigenetics, that the research of epigenetics came out of this type of work. They looked at mice and they exposed them to a powerful smell. They used cherry blossoms. Apparently mice like cherry blossoms. And when they could see that the mice, their male mice, were reacting to the smell, they would shock them. So they basically taught these mice to be afraid of the smell of cherry blossoms. And then they studied their DNA, and what they found is that they made powerful switches in the expression of their fear molecules, their stress hormones, in the sperm cells of these male mice in response to that threat, and that that could be inherited. So basically down to four generations, they figured out that shocking the great-grandparent would produce babies born down to four generations with abnormal stress responses, elevated cortisol levels. So these mice were born afraid of the smell of cherry blossoms, even though they had never experienced adversity in response to that threat. And so that says, again, things that happen in your life can affect your generations. That's been replicated in humans, by the way, in Holocaust survivors. They found that down to four generations, the children or great-grandchildren of Holocaust survivors can be born with abnormally high cortisol and abnormal stress responses. And so that tells us that things that happened before we were ever born affect how we feel inside. The good news is, in mice and in humans, that's been shown that you can reverse those changes in one generation. So if you are born, for example, stressed by things you didn't experience, and you do the work to learn how to manage that in your lifetime, your children will be born with a more normal stress response than you were. So that means you can fix it. That's why God says down to 1,000 generations, we'll get it right. We'll make it better. So there's great hope in learning how to get this right in your lifetime.
1: Yeah.
2: I'm really intrigued, Dr. Warren, by doing the work. And I'm thinking of those of us in the adoptive community or foster care space, children who've gone through deep trauma and difficulties that they can't control. These things happen to them. What does doing the work mean for us as parents or caregivers or family members when we have somebody in our life who's been really traumatized?
0: I think the first thing is to really buy into the truth that your system was designed by your loving creator to give you an opportunity for your life to feel better than it has felt in the past. So things that weren't your fault, things that you went through, things that you experienced, things you inherited, don't have to be the future for you. And so we've learned from the trauma research, for example, that it's never really been about the trauma that we went through that creates the life that we have. It's the responses that we've adopted to those traumas. And as soon as you learn that, it becomes good news. Like if it was true that the loss of my son would create the future of despair for me, if it was the loss of Mitch, then I wouldn't have much agency or hope that I could change that because he's gone, right? If you went through something as a child, that thing really happened. And if it was that thing that created your future, then you wouldn't have a lot of hope. But it turns out, when you understand that you adopted a set of responses that were maladaptive or were not helpful to you, that you believed some things to be true about yourself, that you accepted some labels, that you believed some lies maybe from your enemy even, that the future had to look like the past. If you believe that, that's actually what's been creating the reality that you have. And as soon as you learn that, your brain will structurally change when you decide to change how you look at the things you've been through. When you decide to change your perspective and look at them in a different way, then you can start creating a brain that will support who you want to be in the future and not who you have been in the past. That's where the hope lies.
1: There, you know, and so many scriptures are jumping into my head that reinforce this very attitude, whether it's fear not, you know, back to that point in the discussion a little while ago.
0: Yeah.
1: The Lord is saying, don't fear. Don't set up your narrow pathways to be fearful.
0: That's right.
1: And read my word so that it gives you hope. And man, is it that basic? That's amazing.
0: It really is that basic. We're designed to heal and get better.
1: Yeah, that is something. Let me, as we're drawing to a close here, let me ask this question on the parenting side. We will joke from time to time. Again, these are things that us parents say to our kids. Hey, we probably messed you up, so we're going to set aside some money for you to get counseling at the right time. I mean, we say that in jest, but it sounds like this may be very true. You know, in other words, we've participated as parents to either help or not help our children overcome these things. Let me give you a specific example, like controlling parents, the helicopter parent. It's tough to build resiliency into your children if you're saving them from every moment, right?
0: That's right.
1: Speak to the importance as a parent of understanding brain science, so you can appropriately, spiritually, in tune with God's design, raise up your children in the way they should go.
0: That's right. Yeah, I wrote a whole chapter in the book about pediatric self-brain surgery because it's so important to understand that you're stewarding these little minds who are creating brains that are going to hopefully support them in a good way for the rest of their life. And it's incredibly important to understand, just like you said, the best example is resilience. We all have this idea that if we protect our kids from all kinds of hardship, that they'll have a better life. But the research doesn't back that up at all. We're seeing now kids that can't launch, they're taking their parents to job interviews with them. They're not getting driver's licenses when they turn 16 because they don't don't know that they can survive adversity because we never let them survive adversity when they were little. The Bible says in Romans chapter 5, suffering produces endurance, and endurance produces character, and character produces hope. Like, we're supposed to get to hope through the process of surviving some adversity. And now we know from brain science in the 21st century that the part of your brain that creates resilience and willpower and the ability to shift through hard things gets stronger only when you go through hard things. And so that means you need to let your kids experience some hardship when they're little and they can survive it. Like, it's not the end of the world if they have to sit by a kid that they don't like, or if they fall off the playground equipment and hurt themselves a little bit. It's the end of the world if they grow up to become adults who don't know that they're wired to get stronger when they go through something hard. So the Bible's been saying it all along. Parents have a responsibility to let our kids grow up in a safe way, understand that God has a plan for them, even though it's going to be some hardship, that they're going to get stronger. They're designed to get stronger by going through that hardship, not by avoiding it.
1: Yeah. Dr. Warren, this has been so fascinating. I love this stuff, partly because my son is always talking with me and Gene about what he's learning. So that's opened my mind up to some of the things that you're expressing. And, you know, it's just far better for us as Christians to understand these things, not to be fearful of them. But my goodness, if we could talk to the Creator and understand his architectural drawings, why wouldn't we want to do that? And then when it gets to these great scriptures, I am of the opinion that nothing is lost in Scripture, that the words that God has given us are very purposeful. And I think and I hope people today can hear that when the Lord says, fear not, and to trust him.
0: That's right.
1: That it has this connection into neuroscience. Oh, my goodness. But who better than the Creator to give us those words to think about so that we can live a life that is more abundant in Christ.
0: That's right.
1: Finishing the John 10:10 scripture that you gave us. So thank you for being with us. This is so good.
0: Thank you, Jim. Thank you, John.
1: And I want to say to the listeners, why not? You need to get a copy of this book. And The Life-Changing Art of Self-Brain Surgery, written by Dr. Warren, a Christian neurosurgeon. I think you'll find amazing answers in here about things that you've probably thought about, but haven't thought about in this way.
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3: With SRN News, I'm Bob Agnew in Washington. The American military says it has struck three Iranian oil tankers after U.S. Navy warships were targeted with missiles. The military statement today said an aircraft carrier and a destroyer evaded what it called multiple unprovoked Iranian attacks, and no U.S. personnel were hurt. It said that two Iranian oil carriers were permanently disabled, and a third unladen one was destroyed. The American job market showed renewed strength last month. Employers added a surprisingly strong 162,000 jobs. That was more than most analysts were predicting. The state of Missouri is asking the U.S. Supreme Court to clear the way for new congressional districts after Republicans launched that effort, hoping to preserve their House majority. It's an appeal that follows a ruling by Missouri's highest court blocking the new map and ordering voters to decide the issue in November. This is SRN News.
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4: The world is a confusing place. Bad people prosper as well as good. 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People of other faiths often seem more Christian than Christians. Are they going to heaven? Are you? Does God know you, care about you, hear your prayers? Is the Bible true? Why doesn't everyone believe in God? Welcome to Faith Answers with Pastor Gary Roy, pastor of Colonial Oaks Baptist Church in Sarasota. 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And now, here's Pastor Gary.
6: Hello, and welcome to Faith Answers. I'm Pastor Gary from Colonial Oaks Baptist Church in Sarasota. And it's a joy to be with you again today, sharing God's Word. Well, we're into a study in the book of Mark, and you know it's been an exciting time looking at the Word of God. Today we're going to be looking at a section of Mark dealing with the widow and her two mites. You know, the heart attitude of her giving. And what a tremendous message we have today, sharing the Word of God. But before we get into that, I just want to thank you for being a faithful listener to this broadcast and being a part of Faith Answers family. Today, I know that you may have something on your heart, on your mind. And if you have a moment just to kind of pause for prayer, this is a good time to do such. And want to give all those things over to the Lord. You know, I'm reminded every day of my life to trust the Lord with all my heart, not lean on my own understanding. In all my ways, acknowledge Him, and He will direct my path. And we're to not worry about things. We're to seek first the kingdom of God and His righteousness, and remembering all the things that we need, God will give unto us. So I look at that today as part of the message of the giving heart of the widow and her two mites. And today, maybe you've got something on your mind. We're going to have prayer right now, and then we'll get right into the message today that I hope will touch your heart. Well, let's pray together, dear friend, and let's give all of this to the Lord. Heavenly Father, we want to thank you for this opportunity to come together and read your word, study your word, listen to what you have to say to us today. But I know each and every listener out there probably has a prayer request upon their hearts today. You know what they are, Lord, and I just pray in Jesus' name that you'll touch every life and provide the grace that is needed. So, Father, again, blessing your word today, we want to hear from you. And, Lord, speak to us in a way that will grow in the grace and knowledge of Jesus Christ. Bless now as we go to this message, giving God's way. We pray in Jesus' precious name. Amen. All right, dear friend, here we go with the message of giving God's way. Here we go.
7: This is a situation of giving, and it talks about giving God's way. Giving is the part of the Christian life that comes with time, talent, and treasure. You know, because every time someone mentions giving, they go, oh, here we go again, a message on tithing. Well, partially. How about 30% of that? Amen? Besides that, I would be remiss if I didn't tell you about the blessings of giving and how you can be blessed of God through giving. And I'm talking about your time, your talent, and your treasure, okay? By the way, as I just want to bring this up about Colonial Oaks Baptist Church. I'll give you a little preview of what's happening here. As of today, I think we're over halfway to meeting the need for putting the roof on the church. Amen? I mean, we're talking about $107,000 came in already. And the thing is, the roofers are going to meet here, and Scott Leninager, he's taking care of being the foreman of the job. And we met last week. And so when you maybe next week or right after Labor Day, you're probably going to see some staging set up back here, and we'll have a little area that may not be able to cross through the back way. And we'll tell you more about that. But that's where they'll have all the material to finally, I say finally, put the right kind of roof on this church. Amen. Praise God, after 20 years. But anyway, I say that because God's people take care of God's work. And we're not funded by the government, never will be funded by the government. And as far as I'm concerned, I don't like those kind of shekels, because shackles come with that. And so when we talk about giving, it's a part of our worship. It's a part of what we are as the people of God. And we're going to look at the widow and her mite today and talk about giving God's way. So what I'd like you to do right now, Mark chapter 12, and let's stand in reverence to the reading of the Word of God. Everyone stand, please. In Mark chapter 12, and beginning in verse number 41. Now listen to this story. Now Jesus sat opposite the treasury and saw how the people put money into the treasury. And many who were rich put in much. Then one poor widow came and threw in two mites, which makes a quadrants. So he called his disciple to himself and said to them, by the way, that was so minute of an offering, a widow's mites, like putting 2 cents in, right? So he called his disciples to himself and said to them, assuredly, I say to you that this poor widow has put in more than all those who have given to the treasury, for they all put in of their abundance. But she, out of her poverty, put in all that she had, her whole livelihood. Wow, what a lesson we learned here. And I think the interesting part of this was Jesus sat and watched them give. Amen? Have you ever thought about that? That'll kind of, you know, set things in the right order, that Jesus watches how we give. All right, let's pray. Heavenly Father, I want to thank you, first of all, for Colonial Oaks Baptist Church, for the family of God here today, and how wonderfully generous they are to your work and ministry to further the gospel of Christ in this world. Father, thank you for the heart of giving here today. And I thank you, Lord, that the lesson we learn from the widow's mites is the fact that, Lord, it's not the equal amount, but the equal sacrifice that counts from our hearts. And I thank you, Lord, that we have these lessons not to put a burden upon us or into some legalistic mindset, but, Lord, that we may learn it's more blessed to give than to receive, and we could never outgive the Lord. God, we thank you for that. Bless your word to our hearts now, and we pray this in Jesus' name. Amen. Amen. Please be seated. Now, what's interesting about this account here, and we're going to talk about the act of our giving, the heart of the giving, and the sacrifice of the giving, is that in the first portion here, we find Jesus sitting opposite the treasury, and he saw how the people put money into the treasury. Now, Jesus is standing there, and of course, there were the ones who were wealthy who came by, and they put a great offering in the plate and so on, but they didn't give out of poverty. They gave out of the fact of their abundance. And then along comes this little widow, and what they probably did at that time was they mocked her and said, is that all? You think that's going to go very far? Well, I've learned one thing about giving to God: little is much when God is in it. Take the 5 loaves and the 2 fish, man, feeding thousands of people. And little is much when God is in it. And so the Lord saw their hearts more than they saw the act. Now, here's a little humor that goes along with this. Jesus is watching. There was a burglar one time that broke into a home. And when he broke in, there was a parrot inside the door. You've heard this? You're going to hear it again. And the parrot said, "Hi, my name's Banana, and Jesus is watching you." The burglar was startled. And he turned again, and the parrot said, "Hi, my name is Banana, and Jesus is watching you." And so the burglar looked at the parrot and said, "Oh, man, you're crazy. And by the way, who in the world would call their parrot Banana?" And the parrot said, "The same owner that called his Rottweiler Jesus." So you heard it again. A little different version, okay? We were talking to my son the other night on the phone, and he reminded me of an old joke that I told years and years ago. My son remembers these things, and I'm going, "Wow, you kept that in your mind, yeah." And he said, because it hit home. And, you know, people complain sometimes, you know, when you're overweight and someone will look at you, and I'm just going to say this, and they'll say, "Man, that's quite a beer belly you got there," right? Okay. Well, this preacher got on the plane, and he sat in the middle row, and he had his nice round belly standing out there. And this woman came along and she said, "My seat is over there by the window, and you need to move that beer belly." Well, the preacher got all indignant, and he said, "Woman," he said, "I'm a preacher, and this ain't no beer belly." She said, "Well, then move that chicken coop so I can get over there." Preachers love chicken, amen? All right, now that that's out of the way, right? I look at this story as being a real blessing of the heart. And when we talk about giving, and you know, I'll be honest with you. One of the toughest things that, as a pastor for many years, 46 plus years, I think about this a lot. I don't like hammering on giving. I don't want to get up every Sunday and say, "Now y'all tithe, and if you don't, we're not going to pay the bills tomorrow." You know, I don't like that. I like the George Mueller approach, if you've ever read about him and his orphanages. George Mueller never asked for a dime, but he had everything he needed for the orphans that he took care of in his ministry. And what a great testimony that he has. But there are times when we make it known, you know, there are certain needs like a roof and so on that we need on the roof, or a roof on the roof. We need a roof. Edward's not here today. But the point of this comes out to the fact that many times we just trust God. And to learn one of the basic principles of your Christian life is giving is one of the best things that'll ever happen to you. And it's not that you don't give out of guilt. You don't do that. Don't give out of guilt. "You mean I got to do that again?" No. The Bible says God loves a cheerful giver. And so we're going to get into that kind of mindset here with the widow and how she approached giving. Watch this. First of all, it was the act that took place here. First part in verse 41 and 42, he says, "Now Jesus sat opposite the treasury and saw how the people put their money," or put money into the treasury. "And many who were rich put in much." Praise God. All right. "Then one poor widow came and threw in the two mites," which makes the quadrants, which was a minute amount. It was next to nothing but that's all she had. She didn't have any more than two mites. So she put that into the offering as an act of her worship. By the way, that's what offering time is. It's an act of worship. And you can never outgive God. You've heard me say that 1,000 times. And it's true. You watch God work. And the scripture says, you know, it's not really what you give, it's what you kept. Do I hear an amen? Think about that for a minute. I've seen the 90%, if you want to use the tithe method, which I think it's beyond that. I think you're really stealing yourself from blessings by just sticking to a tithe. I think tithes and offerings, and people say, "What do you mean? That's a lot of money, or that's a lot of time, or that's a lot of my talent." So, look, God can do more with the 90% than you can if you don't give. You could keep the 100%, and many times it'll just kind of go through your your pockets with holes, as Haggai says. You put put your funds in your pockets and they got holes. You ever felt like that? It comes in and it flows out, right? This breaks, that breaks, everything breaks. And then the minute you decide, I'm going to trust God with tithing, of giving of 10% of what I have, guess what? Everything's going to break. It never fails, because Satan comes along and says, oh, yeah, you're going to tithe. You can't afford to tithe. And my answer to that is, you can't afford not to. I'd rather trust God with the treasury than me and the government. Amen? Oh, man. People, you know, I see all this out here. Invest here, invest there, invest there. My thing is, invest in eternity. Give to God what belongs to God. So here's this widow, and she doesn't give a tenth. She's given 100%. This is all she's got. And it was the sacrificial amount of 100% of what she had, she gave to the Lord. And she didn't do it to be seen. See, here's another part of this. The people who had the riches, you know, and, you know, they, of course, they gave, but a lot of them back then, the Pharisees were saying, hey, look at me, look at me. And the poor widow over there, they saw what she gave, and they went, oh, man, did you see that? You think that's going to pay the light bill this week? Or the oil lamps back then? Oh, yeah. But Jesus said, in essence here, you know, this was obedience by faith that we trust God. Now, one of the greatest lessons Sherry and I learned as new believers in Christ was how to give. And you've heard my fishing story, I'm sure. We were living in Delaware at the time, and we'd just gotten saved. And, you know, we connected on with this tithe and offering thing. I would tell you something, man, you can't beat it. You follow the Lord and be obedient to the Lord. I guarantee you, if you do it with the right heart, you're going to find blessings galore. But we were going on vacation, and I thought, you know, we could do a little extra on vacation if we took our tithe with us and used it for the vacation. Now, I don't know how God teaches you lessons, but this was one I learned, and by the way, I needed it. So we're down, my mom's living in Palmetto. That evening, we went out to the Green Bridge, and Sherry and I went out fishing. Now, at that time, we had a Cadillac. That's the one that blew up on the highway. And I had a CB radio. Boy, I was hot stuff riding up down. Breaker 19, what's your 20? And all that stuff. And I was so proud of that CB radio in there. I could talk to all the truckers out there. And I rolled all the windows up, and we locked the doors. She left her purse in there with money in her purse. And we went down to the Green Bridge, and I didn't catch anything. And we were done fishing. When I got back, I noticed something was strange. There was a chip in the side of the window on the driver's side. And someone had gotten in there and opened or made the window go down for some. I don't know how they did it. They got the door open. They took my CD, my CB radio. They took the money out of her purse. Thank God they left her purse. The thieves got in there and took it all. And then they rolled the window up and shut the door and locked it. And I'm standing there with my fishing pole, and I'm going, well, that's just great. I took my fishing pole and I threw it down, broke the fishing pole. Went from bad to worse. So we went back to my mom's house, and we told her what happened. Oh, how could have that happen to such wonderful people? So, Mom, I'm not that wonderful, okay? So we decided to go to church the next Sunday morning. That was Saturday evening. We went to church. First time we'd ever been in this church. Some of you know, it was Temple Baptist Church over here in Wilkinson. And never been to that church before in our lives. And we're sitting there, and the pastor gets up, and he says, let's turn to Malachi chapter 3. And he read the scripture, will a man rob God? And then it says, but you've robbed him with tithes and offerings. I turned to Sherry, I said, did you talk to him? What's going on here? He didn't know us. We didn't know them. I'm telling you, it was really interesting. I said, well, there's only one answer to this. It's got to be God speaking. So I said, well, we're going to fix this problem. I didn't have anything to give that day. Well, when we got back home, we had to borrow money to get back home to Delaware. Well, here's what happened. I reported all this to the police, by the way, at the Green Bridge. And so when we got back, we turned in the thing to the insurance agency and all that. not only did they, and by the way, we went back and we made up for what we didn't give, and we gave to the Lord. That's my story. I'm sticking to it, but here's the outcome. Insurance man called me and said, well, we're going to replace your CB radio. Yes. Yes. Not only that, we're going to replace the $200 they took out of her purse. Cash? Yeah. I said, how can we prove? He said, we take your word for it. You took my word for it? Yes. And so the whole story turned out as a lesson for us. And if it hadn't been for sitting in that church and hearing a message on would a man rob God, but you robbed him with your tithes and offerings, I would have, from that day forward, I said, never again are we going to take God's money and misuse it. And by the way, that's whose money it is anyway. That's my story. I'm sticking to it. You can ask Sherry. It's true, especially when I threw the fishing pole down. I don't think I got reimbursed for that. That was out of pure anger. But it's an obedience of faith. And it's not a drudgery. It's not, oh, here we go again with giving. Listen, what God will do in your life through giving is all spelled out in Scripture. You know, the Bible says, give and it shall be given unto you, good measure, pressed down, shaken together, shall men give unto you. And by the way, the supply comes in the strangest ways. Remember the story about the lady I told last week, you know, that.
6: Oh, listen, I got a break right there, and I'll go back to the story about the lady last week, okay, with the groceries and all that. But we got to take a break right here for just a moment, and we're going to get to our second half in just a little bit. I want to tell you what's happening here at Colonial Oaks Baptist Church here in Sarasota. Oh, yeah, God is really blessing in a mighty way here. And what a wonderful congregation of believers in Jesus Christ that are in this church. And, boy, they, you know what? They know the blessing of giving. And I hope you know that as well today. Well, we'll get back to the second half of that message in a moment. But right now, got to tell you about Colonial Oaks Baptist Church. Hey, we're located at 6901 B Ridge Road here in Sarasota. And you just, if you're coming up the interstate, you take exit 207 and go east about maybe 3/4 mile and come to a roundabout. And then right after the roundabout, you see the entrance to the church on the left. And there we are, 6901 B Ridge Road, Sarasota. If you'd like to call us where you can, you know, leave a message or whatever, our phone number here is 941-377-2737. Yeah, give us a call. And you can always find us on the website at mycobc.org. 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Hey, listen, dear friend, check it out. 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We have Sunday school at 9:15 a.m., and we're studying the Word of God. 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All right, I got a break right there. We got more to talk about in our second half. So, my dear friends, stick around. Don't go away, because we're going to be right back.
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10: 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And speaking of aliens, Elio's infatuated with the idea of extraterrestrials. He'd love to get abducted by them. If he can't make friends on Earth, maybe he could make some from another planet. That's exactly what happens. And soon Elio and his new alien friend, Glordon, must save the universe. 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I'm Adam Holtz for Focus on the Family's Plugged In Movie Review.
13: Yeah, how would I ever stand before God and say, I had the opportunity to stand in front of 600,000 active duty troops and sell my bill of goods without telling them the truth that in order to be the warriors that they desire to be and they were created to be, they have to have a relationship with Jesus. 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
15: Kevin McCullough for townhall.com. September 11th is not a normal day on the calendar. Nearly 3,000 Americans were murdered by Islamist terrorists, yet 25 years later, retired Port Authority police officers are asking Governor Kathy Hochul and New York City Mayor Zoran Mamdani to stay away from the commemoration at Ground Zero. 37 Port Authority officers died that morning. Now their surviving brothers are pleading, please allow us to remember in peace. Hochul angered the 9/11 community by eliminating One World Trade Center for Muslim American Heritage Month. Mamdani faces a petition opposing his attendance, signed by more than 96,000 people, including grieving families. Both intend to attend anyway. Ground Zero, especially on the 25th anniversary of that dark day, does not belong to politicians. It belongs to the dead and their families, the cops and firefighters who walked into hell while everyone else ran away. They do not owe elected officials a backdrop or a lesson in tolerance. One day, one place, no politics. They've earned that. Let them have it. I'm Calvin McCullough.
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17: Ronald Reagan understood that liberty could never be taken for granted. In 1967, he warned Americans, freedom is a fragile thing, and it's never more than one generation away from extinction. President Reagan knew the freedoms secured by one generation were not guaranteed to survive to the next. Today, as socialistic ideas that place greater power in the hands of government gain renewed support, Reagan's warning carries even greater weight. Freedom is more than inheritance. It's a responsibility, one we all share. Every generation must fight for the principles that made self-government possible. Freedom only survives when each generation chooses to defend it. So, do we have the courage to defend and protect what is being challenged, the very principles that made America the greatest experiment in history?
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3: This is an SRN News special report. I'm Bob Agnew in Washington. The U.S. military says it has struck three Iranian oil tankers after U.S. Navy warships were targeted with missiles. The military statement today said an aircraft carrier and a destroyer evaded multiple unprovoked Iranian attacks and that no U.S. personnel were injured in the exchange. It said that two Iranian oil carriers were, in the words of that statement, permanently disabled, and a third unladen vessel was totally destroyed. The U.S. statement said that the tankers are part of a shadow network helping to fund Iran's powerful Revolutionary Guard. Iran earlier accused the U.S. of attacking an Iranian tanker near Karg Island in the Persian Gulf. Meanwhile, some countries finding ways around the Strait of Hormuz. Iran's blockade of the strait pushing other countries to build pipelines that bypass the waterway altogether. This has been an SRN News special report.
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6: And welcome back to Faith Answers. I'm Pastor Gary from Colonial Oaks Baptist Church here in Sarasota. And we're just so glad you stayed with us for this second half. Talking about giving God's way. Yeah, there is a way that we do things, you know, in our own mind. We might think that one way is okay. But, you know, God's way is the way to do things. And it's with the heart. You know, I love it when a person's heart is in giving, or their heart is in serving. Their heart is in doing things for the Lord that will bring honor and glory to Him. You know, it's because we love the Lord with all our heart, soul, and mind. And that's what giving's all about. So this shouldn't be a message that really is kind of, you know, like, oh, boy, here we go talking about money again. No, it's really talking about the heart of the matter, the heart of giving. And so giving God's way, we're talking about the widow and her two mites. Oh, yeah, we pick up the story here about all of that in our second half. So I'm glad you stayed with us. We got more here, so let's get right back into the message of giving God's
7: praying
6: way.
7: Praying for groceries and the atheist going to get her. Jesus, well, I'm glad God supplied him, used the devil to give me the groceries, you know, and all that. But here's what's interesting about this. That was the act of giving that they were doing for worship. They were, Jesus was there at the temple, the soul, the whole thing. Now, the purpose here, or the heart of it, was what Jesus was looking at, is the heart of giving. When you do something for someone else, do you do it to get something back? You do a favor for somebody, and then in the back of your mind, you owe me. That's why sometimes I say this cautiously. When you receive a gift, you say, thank you, thank you, thank you. Praise God. But make sure someone's not trying to get something back from you. You know what I'm saying? That's that one side of thing. And on the other side of it, don't give to get. God is not a slot machine. Okay? He's not a good luck charm. We give because we love the Lord. And this is where the heart comes down to. Now, the widow had the right perspective. So in verse 43, we see this where he said, so he called his disciples to himself and said to them, assuredly, I say to you, this poor widow has put in more than all those who have given into the treasury. And I can imagine that the Pharisees were going, Lord, didn't you see that there's just a couple mites in there? And we gave this bunch. You're saying that she gave more than we did? And that's the way sometimes we visually look at things. Unfortunately, the giving must come from the heart. And she gave more because her heart was there to give than their heart was. It's not the equal amount. It was the equal sacrifice. If she had given what they gave, it would have been a tenth, but she gave 100%. Now be careful. I preached a sermon one time years ago about giving, and I talked about God owning 100% of everything, and he does. He owns it all. And then I talked about tithing and so on. Well, the word got out in the community because I ran into a guy at a garage, and he said, hey, I heard you preached on giving last week. And I said, yeah, talk about what the Lord could do. He said, yeah, and you told your congregation next week you give 100% of everything you have. And I said, wow, that would be interesting to see how that worked out. I said, but that's not what I said. And he went on about that, you know, the preacher's down there telling everybody, open up your wallets and give everything you got. 100. No! I said, it's your heart, my dear friend. God owns everything. He's just allowing me to keep the 90. Amen? Again, go back to that part. You know, when you start thinking about

through giving, how God has supplied your needs in so many ways you can't even count them. It's amazing when the heart is involved. So he kind of gets the record straight, and he talks about the purpose of the heart. And the scripture said, as everyone purposes in their heart, and that ought to apply to everything you're doing, purpose in your heart to worship, purpose in your heart to serve, purpose in your heart to give, that ought to be the purpose of the heart. Well, if I had time, I'd give you 6 weeks of 2 Corinthians chapter 8 and 9. Take that home for an assignment. 2 Corinthians chapter 8 and 9. Wonderful. And I'll refer to a verse in a minute. So God loves a cheerful giver. And what I like about this part of it is, now think about it this way. If it was in the category, at the end of the service, we take up an offering. Because tithes and offerings is what operates the church. Now, wouldn't it be cool if everybody, when the plate came by, you went, yes, I get to give again. Amen. Oh, yeah. They say, man, you must have been sipping the suds or something, huh? The heart. It's just like everything else. With the heart, man believes unto righteousness. Sharing a little story the other day about a gentleman that he was in church, and the missionary came, and they said, well, missionary, what do you need on the field? And he said, I need a new van. I need a van that'll run. And this gentleman was sitting out there in the congregation, and he had a van he hardly ever used, and the Lord said, give him the van. That was between him and the Lord. So they said, well, if you can help out with this, please come up and give what you can. You know, people are coming up, putting a $5 bill there and whatever, you know, a few pieces of money to help him get toward that. And the man came up, and he wrote the check, and he put $100 down there, or $1,000. Actually, he wrote a $1,000 check, and he put it in the plate. And he said, let it go toward the van. So he went back to his seat, and they said, well, we don't have enough to purchase a van. We'll have to do this offering again. By the way, I was in a church one time, and I don't do it here. I was in a church one time, and they took up the offering at the beginning of the service. And at the end of the service, the pastor got up and said, okay, before we leave, we haven't taken up enough today. Everybody get in line. Put your more money in the plate. I'd be out there asking for a job on the side of the street. Now, listen. This guy was challenged again, and the Lord said, give him your van. And so he went up and he put another $1,000 in the plate. And they said, we still haven't got enough. And so when he went back, the Holy Spirit got all over him and said, give him your van. And so the man got his keys out and he went up and he put them down on the table and he said, now I did what the Lord told me to do. Here's your van. And he said, if I'd listened to the Lord the first two times, I'd have saved $2,000. Works when God's in it. And God needs to be in the giving aspect. All right. So we come down now to this widow. The act was there. She gave, just like everybody did. The heart was there because she gave 100% because she loved the Lord. And God loves the cheerful giver. And then there's the sacrifice here. Now, we go back to the amount and so on, not the equal amount. Equal sacrifice, that kind of thing. But look at verse number 44. For Jesus said, they all put in of their abundance. They're not going to really miss it. And, you know, even though it was an appreciated thing and so on, but she gave out of her poverty, she put in all that she had, her whole livelihood. I saw a picture one time of a little boy. He didn't have anything to give to the Lord one day. And the offering plate was going past by, and the little boy thought about what he could give because he didn't have anything. So when the plate came by, he put it on the floor, and he got up and he stood in the middle of the plate. He said, this is all I have, Lord. Isn't that what it's all about? This is where it comes down

0: to 2 Corinthians 8:5. And not only as we had hoped, but they first gave themselves to the Lord and then to us by the will of God. You see what that says? When Paul the Apostle and they needed funds for the ministry that they were going out in the highways and hedges and building churches and everything else, they would go through Macedonia and they bragged. He bragged about the Macedonians. He said, they gave out of their poverty. They didn't have it, but they gave it. They gave it anyway because they saw the need. And they were influenced by the Spirit of God. The church at Macedonia came forward. And by the way, I told you 2 Corinthians chapter 8 and chapter 9 are worthy of reading about this. Internalizing. And so what Paul said was, look at, they didn't give as we had hoped. Not only they were giving abundantly, but they first gave themselves to the Lord and then to us by whose will? The will of God. Giving won't mean anything unless you give yourself first to the Lord. But when you do, man, you might not get your fishing pole back, but God can take care of other things. Amen. And I think about this in light of the Christian life. And I don't get up here. I'm not going to hammer on tithing and giving and all that. But if I don't tell you about it, I'm going to rob you of a blessing. You hear what I'm saying? If we don't teach this stuff and we don't let people know, there's a lot of things you can invest in this world with finances and so on, and even your time. There's a lot of things you can invest in. But if you don't invest in the Lord, a lot of that stuff goes away. It just turns into nothing. But with God, it's for eternity. It's all about Him. And so what you and the Lord give is between you and the Lord. And I say that if you've never practiced this part of your walk with God, it's not a legalistic thing. It is a heart matter. And if you've never practiced giving to the Lord, I challenge you, man, try it. You like it. You know, like Mikey with the cereal, right? Remember him? Try it. You'll like it. Do it and you'll please God. The widow teaches a lesson here. And I love what she has to, do. I mean, she didn't say anything. She just went through the motion of giving of all that she had to the Lord. Isn't that just like our walk with God? Money aside here, what about our lives? Brenda, you brought up a good verse, because if anybody can preach this one like Adrian Rogers, I'm telling you, he is a prince of preachers. He's in heaven, but I knew Adrian Rogers, that man, and I listened to his messages. Wow, what a preacher. And that seek ye first the kingdom of God and His righteousness, and all those things will be added unto you. You've heard me mention this before about Matthew chapter 6. And a lot of that is based on the second half of that chapter is based on people saying, what are we going to wear? What are we going to eat? How are we going to live? How am I going to pay the rent? How this? How that? And by the way, you don't hire socialists to take care of that for you. That's going to end up in a total disaster if that happens to this country. But what you do is you trust God. And sometimes out of your poverty, God lays it upon your heart to do something for someone, for His work, whatever it may be. Learn the grace of giving, and you'll never go wrong. In that chapter 6 of Matthew, when he gets to the end of it, don't worry about these things. But here's what you do. Seek first the kingdom of God and His righteousness, and all those things you're worried about, they'll be added unto you. It works. You know it works. Many of you in here know how that works. Amen? And for God to supply. But this would all be meaningless today unless you had a personal relationship with God. You see, It all comes down to after we got saved, we began to learn some steps. It wasn't a problem. It was a joy. And one of the steps of our life was, Lord, here is my life. Try that in your mind. Step into the offering plate and first give yourself to the Lord and then unto the need that is out there. If it's given in the name of the Lord, it's going to be right. It's going to be Him. And by the way, you'll find out this. I've known many people that you become a conduit of blessings to others. And sometimes God is shoveling so much in the back door, you can't keep up with it going out the front door. It's amazing. That's how God works. And God blesses the heart of the giver when the heart's first given to the Lord. That all begins with acknowledging Him as your Lord and Savior. Now, let me tie this up. You know who the greatest giver of all is? Jesus. Jesus gave it all. He paid it all. All to Him I owe. Sin left a crimson stain, but He washed it white as snow. He did that when I didn't deserve it. None of us deserved it. But Jesus is the greatest example of giving that you're ever going to find in the Word of God. And God says He loved the world so much that He gave His only begotten Son, that whosoever believes in Him will not perish, but have everlasting life. Have you received His gift? Let me tell you this, one of the most humble things that can come in your life, oh yeah, I love the sound of babies, amen? Let their tribe increase. One of the most humble things that you have in your life is when someone gives you a gift, and humbly you can say thank you. And thank you really carries a tone to it that says, I really don't deserve this, but thank you for your kindness. Receiving is tough sometimes. Giving can be easy, and it can go both ways. But when you do it in the name of the Lord Jesus Christ, it's right. It's right. And you know who owns everything? God does. I said it earlier. He owns 100%. And I like what He allows me to keep. But you know what? There are times when He says, stretch the limit and see how far. I'll open the windows of heaven, Malachi says, and pour you out such a blessing as you won't have enough room to receive it. That's how God works. But if you've never stepped out in faith and obedience, you can't experience those things until you are a born-again child of God. The Bible says you must be born again. And this message here today is really designed for a believer's heart. Because if we don't learn these things and we don't share these things, we can't really point people in the right direction. My investments aren't so much for earthly things, it's for eternity. And keep them there for the glory of Jesus. Amen? Let's bow our heads for prayer. Everybody, bow your head in prayer. Giving God's way. As I remind myself of the great gift of salvation, and that's what it is, it's a gift. I think of what God went to the limit to do. He gave all for us to be saved. I want to ask you here today, are you part of the family of God? Has there been a time in your life where you received the gift of eternal life through Jesus Christ your Lord? If not, you've never experienced that. Sometimes these messages can kind of be, well, there he goes again. But if you understand the scripture because the Spirit of God is in your heart, it can mean a lot for your growth in Jesus Christ. Now, this is for the person right now who's sitting there thinking, I hope I'm going to heaven. I don't know if I'm going to heaven. I need to trust Jesus to go to heaven. Is that you today? The Bible says if we confess with our mouth that the Lord Jesus is who He is and believe in our heart, God raised Him from the dead, we will be saved. For with the heart, man believes unto righteousness. With the mouth, confession is made unto salvation. For whosoever shall call upon the name of the Lord shall be saved. you receive that gift today, I'm telling you, it'll change your life. Pastor Gary, I want to receive Christ as my Savior today. That may be you sitting out here. I want you to pray this simple prayer. If that's you, I want you to pray this right now. Heavenly Father, Lord, I know I'm a sinner, and I cannot make it to heaven without you. But I believe that Jesus Christ is the Son of God who died for me on the cross, who was buried, who rose from the dead to give me eternal life. And Lord, I humbly received the gift today of eternal life through Jesus Christ, my Lord. Oh God, save my soul.
1: 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You know, many times our listeners out here, we have people that'll let us know, hey, I made a profession of faith in Jesus Christ. And is that you today? Did you pray and say, Lord, forgive me of my sin, come into my heart and save my soul? 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And this is your day. And if you did pray today, or if you need prayer, you can email me at Pastor Gary, COBC, at Comcast.net. Wow, we've been spending a lot of time here today on that message of giving God's way. You know, the greatest giver of all, and I just mentioned that, is the Lord himself. God so loved the world that he gave his only begotten Son. I love that. And John 3:16 can be repeated to a lot of people out here, and people who need the Lord, and to let people know that God loves them. Jesus died for them, and he rose from the dead to give them eternal life. And you know what? You can be a soul winner for Jesus. Hey, we're so thankful for you tuning in to our broadcast. By the way, this is Labor Day weekend. And you know what? A great big thank you out to all the hard workers in our land and our country. I think about this a lot of time, of the production that the people of the United States of America have put out there to put us where we are as a nation. You know, we honor the laborers today, and Labor Day weekend, good time to take that Monday off and just, you know what, get a little rest, get a little time where you can kind of rejuvenate and all that. But we sure appreciate each and every one out there. 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
11: This is an SRN News special report. I'm Bob Agnew in Washington. The U.S. military says it has struck three Iranian oil tankers after U.S. Navy warships were targeted with missiles. The military statement today said an aircraft carrier and a destroyer evaded multiple unprovoked Iranian attacks and that no U.S. personnel were injured in the exchange. It said that two Iranian oil carriers were, in the words of that statement, permanently disabled, and a third unladen vessel was totally destroyed. The U.S. statement said that the tankers were part of a shadow network helping to fund Iran's powerful Revolutionary Guard. Iran earlier accused the U.S. of attacking an Iranian tanker near Karg Island in the Persian Gulf. Meanwhile, some countries finding ways around the Strait of Hormuz. Iran's blockade of the strait pushing other countries to build pipelines that bypass the waterway altogether. This has been an SRN News special report.
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14: If what he's doing is not consistent with his word, that's not God. And it may even be spiritual, but it's not God. Because the Bible says we live in a spiritual world. We battle not against flesh and blood, but against spiritual forces of darkness. And so when you pray, make sure what you're praying is consistent with the word of God. I'm just telling you, I don't think if I pray, God help me win the lottery, that's going to be consistent with the Word of God, because I don't think that's a good practice of stewardship. I don't think it's consistent with the Word of God if I pray, God help this unsaved man to fall in love with me, or God help this lost woman to love me the way I love her. I don't think that's going to be an answered prayer, because that's not consistent with the Word of God. That is what the Word of God would call being unequally yoked. So make sure when you're praying consistent with the Word of God. But that's not even what I really mean. What I'm telling you is he prayed scriptural prayers because he knew the scriptures. In the great movements of God, we always see people praying the scriptures. As you read through this prayer of Jonah, some have said that there are many as 8 or 10 scriptural references to the Psalms. Let me give you a few examples. Jonah thinks he's going to die, and when he's going to die, he goes to the Word of God. By the way, when Jesus was on the cross, now they're pointing to Jesus. He did the same thing, right? Jesus prayed the Psalms. Why would I say Jesus prayed the Psalm? What did he pray that was a Psalm? My God, my God, why have you forsaken me? He was praying the prayer of the Psalms because Jesus knew the scriptures. Well, Jonah quotes from the Old Testament. Look in verse 2. I called out to the Lord out of my distress, and he answered me. Where did he get that? Psalms 18, verse 6. Straight out of scripture. Look at verse 3. You cast me into the deep, into the heart of the seas. The flood surrounded me. Your wave billows pressed over me. Where did he get that? Psalms 42, 7. Jonah 2, verse 5, the waters closed in over me, and they take my life. The deep surrounded me. The weeds were wrapped around my head. Where did he get that? Psalms 116, verse 3. Do you pray that way? Do you know enough scripture that you pray God's word? I'm so thankful for a godly mom who taught me the importance of memorizing scripture. So as a child, I learned Psalms 56, 3. You know what it says? In the old King James, what time I am afraid, I will trust in thee. Did you know, since I learned that when I was about 7, for about 42 years of my life, I have applied that verse. And so if there are times as a child, there are times as an adult. There have been times in the last several years, I've been laying in my bed and felt like there was a heavy spiritual oppression around me. I've woken up in the middle of the night and I've just begun to pray. God, in your word, you tell me that when I am afraid, I can trust in you. You tell me that fear of anything other than you is not of you. So God, I'm trusting in you in this moment. Do you know how to pray the scriptures? First prayer we should pray, perhaps you need to pray this today, either now or in a moment, is a prayer of salvation. If you're here and you're not confident of your relationship with God, and you need to make sure that you've got a relationship with God, the first prayer you need to pray is when Scripture says, whoever shall call upon the name of the Lord shall be saved. You need to pray that God would hear you call upon his name and save your life for eternity. But maybe you have a burden in your heart. You need to pray, God, you said that in your word that I can cast my burdens upon you because you care for me. You would just pray out to God in that way. Maybe you're lonely. And maybe you just need to remember that God's word says, I will never leave you nor ever forsake you. And you just need to pray that to God. God, I'm going to claim this truth that you gave me to ring true in my life today. You're never, no ever, not ever going to leave me or forsake me. Maybe you got a problem in your life and a need, and you need to pray from Philippians 4, that promise that says, my God shall supply all my needs according to his riches and glory through Christ Jesus. Pray the scriptures. This man named Jonah, he's in a mess. He's got a deep, a dark, a depressing dilemma, but he calls on God in prayer. And you know what God does? He always does this. When we go to him in prayer, God takes the impossible and he makes it him possible. He takes those things that we think can't be done and he does them for his glory. So I want you to think about something. What's your dilemma? What's your dark place? What's your fishy situation? What's that thing that seems out of your control, over your head? It's got you underwater. You got it? You got it in your mind? This means yes. I want you to bow your heads with me and let's pray. Now I want you to remember that you're praying to a sovereign God. And that as you pray to the sovereign God, He hears your prayer. And I want you to tell Him that you recognize this situation in your life has not caught Him off guard. Maybe it's health, maybe it's relationship, maybe it's financial, or maybe it's job related. Maybe it's mental and emotional pain and illness. I want you to give it to Him. God, I thank you that you hear our needs. You know our heart's desire. So here's what we pray, having come to you, recognizing that you are set apart, you are holy. Jesus, you taught us to pray, our Father who art in heaven, hallowed or holy be thy name. We now then continue to pray as you taught us, God, and ask that your will be done in our life just as clearly as it's done in heaven. So God, we pray that your will would be done in physical healing, that your will would be done in financial provision, that your will be done, God, in relational healing, that your will be done in jobs being given, in houses being provided. God, we pray that your will be done in all these needs because we declare that you are a God who's told us you will meet our needs according to your riches and glory through Christ Jesus. God, I just continue to ask that as we continue in your word that you would speak with clarity and we would not walk away from here without commitment in our lives. In Jesus' name, amen. Turn to God in prayer. Say, turn to God in prayer. And then secondly, take the medicine that God gives you. Take the medicine God gives you. Have you ever heard that phrase just kind of in our language that says, well, you just got to take the medicine? What is that saying? It's implying that, hey, you may not like this. You may not like the way it tastes. You may not like having to swallow that pill. But this is a season of life you're in. If you're going to get through it, you've got to take the medicine. I heard a story about a blind man and a seeing eye dog who was just prone to disobey. In fact, one day the guy was walking across the street with his seeing eye dog, and in the middle of the street, the dog just stopped and knelt down, just stood there. At the last minute, when the guy was about to get hit, another guy from the side runs over, he grabs the dog and the man and takes him to the side. But he notices that when the man reaches the other side, he takes a treat out of his pocket and puts it in the dog's mouth. And the guy that saved them was so frustrated, he said, why in the world are you giving him a treat? He just about got you killed. He said, oh, I just need to know where his mouth is so I can kick his tail. Did you know? Now, just fill in the blanks, but sometimes we got to learn to take our medicine. And the Bible calls this discipline. It's discipline. Listen to Hebrews 12 and verse 5. Have you forgotten the exhortation that addresses you as sons? My son, do not regard lightly the discipline of the Lord, nor be weary when reproved by him, for the Lord disciplines the one he loves and chastises every son whom he receives. So I think that Jonah recognized this was a season of discipline. And so he walks through in this passage and just thinks what he says. You cast me over to the side. You swallowed me up. You put me in the pit of hell or Sheol. You have placed me in the belly of the fish. You're the one that has called me now to be bald because the juices of acid ate off all my hair. You're the ones that's caused me to be naked because now I don't have any clothes because the acid ate through my clothing. He recognized this was a season of deliverance, but he also recognized this was a season of discipline, but he also recognized it was a season of deliverance. It's interesting. Just think about the parallels here. God places Jonah in the belly of the whale, in the womb of the whale, so that he could be born again. Have we heard that ever anywhere else in Scripture? John chapter 3, Nicodemus comes to Jesus, and Jesus says, you must be born again. In other words, he began to see his circumstances as a part of God's purpose, not simply a cause for his pain. That messy, fishy, undesirable situation was actually a demonstration of God's mercy and his grace and his salvation. Hey, ask this question today. Could my temporary pain be a part of God's eternal purpose?
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14: And if you're struggling with this, I really would encourage you to go back and watch on our app or our website Pastor Nick's message really from the beginning of June, because he really talked about this from God's word about how we embrace those challenging or those weak times in our life, because God may be at work for his glory even when it hurts us greatly. Are you learning to lean in when life seems like a mess and learn from God? Are you taking your medicine? Well, maybe you're here and you're thinking about that discipline. And I just want to remind you of one other thing. You can never sink so low that you're out of the reach of God's deliverance. It's amazing to really think about what happened in that sea. We don't know how low Jonah descended. We don't know all the details about the whale. But we know this. He was trying to escape life. And God prepared a fish so that he would know the reach of God's love. If you're willing to listen, God will do whatever it takes to demonstrate his love in your life. When you lean in and learn from God's doses of discipline, he turns your greatest failures into his finest moments. So turn to God in prayer. Say, turn to God in prayer. Take the medicine God gives you. And then finally, trust that God will deliver you. Trust that God will deliver you. I love that this prayer is covered up in confidence. Do you pray with confidence? I'll be honest, I struggle with this sometime, because I see the scriptures that say if we have the faith of a mustard seed, mountains can be moved. I see the scriptures, Matthew 7:7, where it says, ask and it'll be given to you. Seek and you'll find. Knock and it shall be opened to you. So here's what I'm sometimes guilty of praying. Oh God, we need you to do a miracle. God, please do something that only you can do. Provide it in a way that is so clear that it's you. But if you don't want to do it, or that's not your plan for right now, or that's, if I don't have enough. And so we kind of talk ourselves out of it before we even get up. Now hear me. Jesus taught us to pray, God, will your will be done in my life just as clearly as it is in heaven. It is appropriate to pray for God's will. But scripture also teaches us to pray with confidence. How do I know that Jonah did this? Look at verse 1. You heard my voice. Verse 4. I shall look again. Verse 6. You brought me up from the pit. And then verse 7. I remembered the Lord. And then he gives us in verse 9 what I told you is the key to the whole book. Salvation belongs to the Lord. What he wouldn't do in Nineveh, what he couldn't do on the ship to Tarshish, He did from the belly of the fish. He proclaimed the hope of the gospel. Salvation belongs to the Lord. Remember what we said last week? He had a head problem, he had a heart problem, and he had a hand problem. His head problem was that he had a wrong attitude. His heart problem was that he loved the wrong thing, he had wrong affections. His hand problem was that he had the wrong actions. And in this moment, in the belly of the whale, God changed all of that. And that's what happens when you're truly saved. God doesn't just change you so that you can be different for a couple of hours one day a week. He changes you so that all of you is immersed in the power of His love and His grace and His salvation. When Jonah decided to trust the Lord, everything about him changed. Why you say that, Paul? Well, first of all, because he said, I'm going to offer sacrifices. So it changed him enough to be generous. So, hey, we're about to the end, so that's good news for you. But I can't read this chapter and not ask you, has your salvation changed you enough to be generous? And if it hasn't, why? Did God give you an escape clause? Because that's part of the deal. And he changed him enough to be committed. How do I know that? Well, he said, I make a vow to you. So I want you to understand something. Salvation belongs to the Lord. You don't have to do anything to be saved. But when God saves you, when He changes you, when you understand that the Son of God descended the stairway from heaven to come to this hell-filled earth, and He lived a sinless life but died a sinful death in the place of you and me, when you understand that God's grace and His love and His forgiveness is available to you because of what Jesus has done for you, then out of gratitude, you say, God, I vow to do everything I can for the rest of my life for your glory. And if I don't, I have to say, why not? Well, don't miss this. He didn't make the commitment after the fish spit him out. You hear what I'm saying? He didn't wait till he got delivered to make the vow. That's what we like to do. This wasn't a, if you do this, God, I'll do that. Just get me out of this one, Lord, and I promise you, I'll get back on track. We got a weird text from my son who lives down in West Palm Beach this week. He said, Dad, Mom, tomorrow I'm going to work at Burt Reynolds' funeral. We're like, wow, that's kind of crazy. Burt Reynolds' funeral. Then he sent us pictures from the newspaper where he's standing there holding the doors as all the famous people are going in for Burt Reynolds' funeral down in West Palm Beach. And I got to thinking about Burt Reynolds, and I remember this movie. It's called The End. Maybe you remember it. It's a movie that came out in the 70s where Burt Reynolds wants to kill himself, so he swims out in the ocean. But then while he's swimming out into the ocean, he decides, like Jonah, I don't want to die. But when he decides he doesn't want to die, he realizes, I'm too far out. I don't have any energy to swim back. And so he starts to bargain with God. Maybe you can relate. Watch this.
16: I can never make it. Help me, Lord. Please, I promise not to try and kill myself anymore. Save me, and I swear I'll be a better father. I'll be a better man. I'll be a better everything. All I ask is, make me a better swimmer. Oh, God, I can't do this to Julie. And then I'll obey every one of them. preach. I'll be honest in business. I promise not to sell lakeside lots unless there's a lake around. I want to see another sunrise. I want to see another sunset. It was a mistake, God. I never really wanted to kill myself. I just wanted to get your attention. Help me make it. I'll give you 50% of everything I make. 50%, God.

shit!

0: Isn't that the way we are? We cry out to God in desperation, and then we are delivered. And we're retracting even in the midst of our deliverance. That's not the way Jonah was. He was faithful to this commitment. And you're going to see next week the response of his faithfulness. My question for you today before we pray would be, what's going on in your life that would lead you to the need for repentance, to turn to God in prayer, trusting Him to do what only He could do? And are you willing to do that for His glory? Is He calling you to make a commitment that you've not made? There's kind of a bonus at this last verse of this chapter, and I love it. It teaches me something. Sometimes you have to step out with faithful commitment in order to be spit out of a fishy circumstance. Sometimes you've got to have a willingness to say, God, this is where I am, and this is what I'll do. And as you take that step, God will show you, I was with you all along. What's He calling you to do today?
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3: As summer makes way for autumn, God's people quietly begin preparing for the holiest season of the year. Long before the Jewish New Year arrives, there is a season of reflection, a season of slowing down, a season of asking difficult but important questions. How have I lived over the past year? Where have I fallen short? How can I return to God? Throughout the Bible, God's people are called to examine their hearts. The prophet Joel proclaimed, "Return to the Lord your God, for He is gracious and compassionate." And that biblical invitation has never changed. In Jewish tradition, the weeks leading up to the high holy days are a time of what is called an accounting of the soul. It's a reminder that true change begins long before a holy day arrives. Before celebration comes preparation. 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
9: 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Coming up in 30 minutes, you'll want to stick around for Financial Strategies, educating retirees on how to reach their goals. 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
10: With SRN News, I'm Bob Agnew in Washington. The U.S. military today says that it fired on 3 Iranian oil tankers after U.S. military ships came under fire. 2 of those oil tankers were in fact destroyed, and 2 others were damaged. The American job market showed renewed strength last month as employers added 162,000 jobs, beating the sluggish pace seen in recent months and underscoring the resilience overall for the U.S. economy. Unemployment remained at a fairly low figure of 4.1%. The state of Missouri taking its case to the U.S. Supreme Court. Republicans there asking it to clear the way for new congressional districts, an effort Republicans hope could preserve their House majority by giving them an additional seat. Vice President J.D. Vance says the inflation figures these days show the Federal Reserve should indeed cut its benchmark interest rate. He told reporters of the White House that the White House is confident.
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0: actively listening by offering emotional support. Just like the guy in the video, he said his wife gave him emotional support through his cancer. By sharing responsibilities. I want you to remember that. Everyone say sharing responsibilities.
1: Sharing responsibilities.
0: Being present during difficult times.
1: Uh-huh.
0: Provide.

0: Jesus. They're a blessing to our lives. But grandparents help out too, so I try to make sure that I help as much as possible. I know you had
1: a... Be mindful with that too, that just because you think they need it, you have to be careful that you're not giving them what you want versus what they want.
0: That's good.
1: A lot of times we give them what they think they need, but have you really clarified what they need?
0: Right.
1: So that's why we always have discussions. Say, how could I join you? What do you need?
0: Right.
1: Versus me starting to do stuff, because what happens, you get frustrated when you do something and you don't get the response, but you're doing what you thought they wanted versus asking them, what do you need?
0: Right. Or you're doing for them what you want done for you instead of what they need done for themselves.
1: Come on.
0: Right?
1: The next one's encouragement. The Bible says in 1 Thessalonians 5, God didn't set us up for an angry rejection, but for salvation by our master, Jesus Christ. He died for us, a death that triggered life. Whether we're awake with living or asleep with the dead, we're alive with him. So speak encouraging words to one another. Build up hope so you all be together in this. No one left out, no one left behind. I know you're already doing this. Just keep on doing
0: it.
1: You have to be mindful that your biggest cheerleader should be in the house and not outside the house. Your biggest cheerleader should be what? And not outside. Because see, if you're not, people will like to stay outside, because you will go where you're celebrated, not tolerated.
0: That's right. That's right.
1: So you have to be mindful that you want to be a cheerleader. I remember one time when we were at the Riverview High School, and my wife said, Jomo, it's going to be really hard for you to try to memorize all these names. I said, I got it. So, of course, you know, when you say that, the next week someone comes up. Hey, Pastor. I said, hey, Susie. My name ain't Susie. I can't believe you don't know my name. I said, oh, Lord.
0: And it's she was not trying to help him at all.
1: She was not helping me at all. And Charmaine said, I told you. And of course, that ain't helping me either. But she said, Jomo, do you think Joel Osteen knows everybody? I said, well, I ain't Joel Osteen. But she said, Jomo, I'm not trying to be negative. I'm trying to encourage you that the way God's going to do it, there'll be so many people you can't know every name. And what happens sometimes when someone tries to encourage you, you can't even receive encouragement, because you're hearing from a hurt place. So we have to be mindful that we have to constantly encourage each other for better. Hebrews 10:24 says, and let us consider thoughtfully how we may encourage one another to love and to good deeds. This should be constantly happening. Here's the amazing thing. When your child, if you ever had a child, begin to walk, and they took one step, did you say, you sorry? Or did you say,
0: good job?
1: Because what happens, we all live off encouragement. If you go to any sports game, you know what you're going to see there? Cheerleaders. Why? Because you perform better with encouragement. So why is it that when we're little, we encourage, but we stop encouraging when we get older because we think you're good enough? But why do professional teams pay for encouragement? Because it makes a difference.
0: Right.
1: You need thank you.
0: Right.
1: I appreciate you, baby. I really appreciate you going to Chick-fil-A and buying me that chicken sandwich.
0: Come on.
1: She didn't cook it, but she brought it to me.
0: Right.
1: I could still say thank you.
0: Right. Number three, bearing each other's burdens. Galatians 6:2 says, carry each

0: because he'd be stuck in the bed. And then I would have his undivided attention. He couldn't go anywhere. He had to listen to everything I had to say, all my thoughts and everything. And then I could turn the channel to whatever I wanted to turn it to and move the remote where he couldn't get it. So we would be watching all my shows. It was just a wonderful time in the Lord. Oh, goodness. I just wanted to get out. But bearing one's burdens isn't always easy because it's gonna take sacrifice. But at the same time, if you look at it as a sacrifice of love, then it's not really a burden, right? Let's look at Ecclesiastes 4:9. Two are better than one because they have a good return for their labor. If either of them fall down, one can help the other up. But pity anyone who falls and has no help. Come on. So how do we bear one's burdens in relationship? I'm going to give you a few tips. By actively listening, mm-hmm. by offering emotional support, uh-huh. just like the guy in the video, he said his wife gave him emotional support through his cancer. By sharing responsibilities, I want you to remember that. Everyone say sharing responsibilities.
1: Sharing responsibilities.
0: Being present during difficult times.
1: Uh-huh.
0: Providing practical help when needed and simply being there for one another.
1: Come on.
0: Essentially, lightening the load for your partner during stressful times. Now, I've been a mother before, so I'm going to give you an example of how some moms may feel. If you have a full-time job and you're a mother, you pick the kids up from school, you come home, you start dinner, right? Then you're helping them with homework. And you may even put a load of clothes in the laundry because that's never done. Your husband comes home, he sits down and de-stresses. He waits for dinner to be done. While you're doing homework and cooking dinner, you're thinking, okay, after I get the kids fed, I got to put them in the bathtub to get them ready for bed. He finishes eating, he sits back down, and then he leisurely goes to the bedroom and gets ready for bed. You've put the kids in the tub, bathed them, got them in the bed, and you've gone back to the kitchen to wash dishes. This looks like somebody's house right now. So you're washing dishes, and in your mind, you're thinking, this wonderful man that I married is waiting on me to get in the bed and tap on my thigh. And I'm just telling every husband in here that wife looked like that, that tap on the thigh ain't gonna work. She is beyond exhausted. You didn't bear any burden. In fact, right now you are the burden. So that tap on the thigh doesn't quite work. And I know some women in here have left that sink after they get finished washing all the dishes and cleaning up the kitchen and sat on the sofa because they're waiting for you to go to sleep. Because ain't nothing happening. They're like, go to sleep because I am doing nothing. You help with nothing. You get nothing. Now, I'm not saying it's right. I'm just saying I understand. Saying I understand. So while he talking about, ooh, good job with the dinner, babe. Good job with the... You're like, no, brother, no. I'm done. Let me see. Sharing responsibilities. We should do that in relationship.
1: To be clear, I washed the dishes before I left the house.
0: Yes, this morning you did. Praise the Lord.
1: Huh? Come
0: Praise
1: on,
0: the Lord.
1: Get it right. Come on, come on.
0: Praise the Lord.
1: Come on, come on. Yeah, yeah. Because I want some withdrawals. Let's get it together.

0: matter now? That story, she wasn't talking about me.
1: No, I was not talking about you.
0: That was an example of somebody she talked to this week. I'm fully trained. I'm 30 years in the game.
1: Yes, you are.
0: Number four. Y'all really like her, huh? I kindness and compassion. Ephesians says this. Make a clean break.
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0: Make a clean break from all cutting. By the way, this is not with knives.
1: Okay, clear it up.
0: It's talking about your mouth.
1: That's right.
0: All cutting, all backbiting, profane talk, mm-hmm. Be gentle with one another, sensitive, mm-hmm. Forgive one another as quickly and thoroughly as God in Christ forgave you. This is hard. All of us must master two things to stay married. Number one is confession, mm-hmm. because you're going to blow it and you need to own it. I messed up. It's me.
1: Right.
0: Don't say, I did it because you. No, that's me.
1: Right.
0: I own it. And then when you mess up, you say, it's me, I own it. Then you have to have the capacity to forgive. Mm-hmm. Because the Bible says if you don't forgive, Christ can't forgive you. Forget about anybody else.
1: That's right.
0: If you don't forgive, Christ can't forgive you. So if we're going to live a long relationship, mm-hmm. and I mess up and you mess up, and we both mess up, we have to be able to say, listen, I blew it.
1: Right.
0: I own it. And I ask for forgiveness. And say, I got you. We good. Keep moving. We have been together now for so long that she knows that I may say something that's not correct on a regular basis. No, because the Bible says in a multitude of words, when you talk a lot, you'll eventually say more things wrong. And so we understand that who we are, the core of us, changed a little bit, but
1: right. We're
0: going to mess up. And us messing up doesn't have to mean the end of it.
1: Right.
0: It just means that we got to get through it.
1: Right.
0: And so with that mentality, I have to understand that I have to be consistent in forgiveness and also confession. Colossians 3 says this. So chosen by God for this new life of love, dress in the wardrobe God picked out for you. So this is Charmaine. I don't know what it is, but it look cool.
1: It's a... It's a kimono, right?
0: It's a kimono?
1: Yeah.
0: Like a dragon? Okay, whatever. Everyone say dress.
4: Yes.
0: Meaning, it's something you have to put on daily. You have to choose to put on love.
1: Right.
0: You have to choose to put on kindness. You got to choose to put on humility. This is the choice. Mm-hmm. It's not that you just don't wake up with it. You have to say, you know what? Today I'm going to walk in love.
1: That's good.
0: Today I'm be compassionate. Today I want to make sure I focus on and be having grace. Because if you don't, it won't happen. Because see, the flesh is nasty and raggedy. And if you're not cognizant to say, flesh, die, right, so that the spirit can live. You can say that, mama. Look what it says. Compassion, kindness, humility. Everyone say quiet strength. Some of y'all don't have that one. You got loud strength. Discipline. Be even tempered. Content with, quick to forgive an offense. Forgive as quickly as you completely as your master forgave you. And regardless of what else you put on, wear love. It's your basic, all-purpose garment. Never be without it.
1: I love that.
0: When Charmaine turned 31 years old 2 years ago.
1: Yes.
0: And I had just finished speaking as a professional, and I'm sitting home, and I'm debating whether I should start a church. God said, Jomo, start a church, but I couldn't see me as a pastor because of my issues. Meaning, I was a sinner. I didn't grow up in church. At the time, I didn't go to Bible college. And I'm the last person that I thought should be on the stage telling anybody about any God that I didn't really have a good relationship with. So why would God want to use me? So I'm conflicted. And so I'm not working. Money is funny, change is strange. Her birthday comes. By the way, her birthday was July 12th. We started the church on July 28th. So I didn't have a gift. And I said, you know, Lord, I'm really wrecked here. I don't know what to do. Some of you who have been with me a long time, I used to write a poem every week. And at the end of service, they'd be like, what's today's JGC? That's my acronym, my name, JGC. So this is one of my old poems for her birthday, her 31st birthday.
1: This is my gift.
0: This is the gift. I didn't have anything to give. We're here. We were once two, just me and you. Now we're five. It's amazing how we survive. We've been through a lot together, financial challenges and all kind of weather. You're God's incredible gift to me. Your unconditional love sets me free. This year marks the 12th birthday together. We met when she was 19. I bought you cars, diamonds, clothes, and leather, but nothing seems worthy for what you do. My goal is for me to follow through. You're the best wife, mother, lover. If I had a choice, I would not choose another.
1: Come on.
0: Time will come and time will go. My love for you continues to grow. 31 years old this year. Who would have believed you'd be here? Three kids and a husband to boot. I'm sorry for not having as much loot. But the game is not over yet. I'll get you a mansion. That's a bet. Charmaine, you're my glory. And that's the end of my story.
1: That was so good.
0: Now, I didn't have the money. But I gave what I. Now, by God's grace, everything that I said would happen has happened. I say that to say, you may not have everything together. But the challenge is, the storm seems so big. It's kind of like if you ever get in an airplane and it's rainy on the floor. And as the plane elevates, all of a sudden you get to a certain level, it's blue skies. But oftentimes you never get the blue skies because you can't see past your storm. And the goal of the devil is for you to see all problems. Adam and Eve were in a garden, could eat from every tree, but all they saw is what they couldn't have. So the goal of the enemy is for you to see everything wrong with your marriage. Why it can't work and why it'll never work. Mm-hmm. Because at the end of the day, he hates marriage. Because marriage is the vehicle by which God propagates the kingdom. So he will come at every marriage. And so you have to understand the goal of the enemy is for you to hate each other. Not realizing, as Christ says, he died for the church. Mm-hmm. Husbands lay their life. The Bible says a husband must lay his life down for his wife. Mm-hmm. It's a sacrifice.
1: Right.
0: But you don't know the weight of the responsibility God has given each of us until one day you'll stand before God by yourself. Not husband and wife, by yourself. And God will talk to you about what kind of man you were, or what kind of woman you were, or what kind of husband you were, or what kind of wife you were. This is the greatest job description there is. That's why God says, before you start a church, make sure you handle your marriage first. Because if you can't do the marriage, don't talk about doing anything for my kingdom. Because this is a reflection of kingdom. So with that, brothers and sisters, this week, if you're married, fill the tank. If you're single, keep perfecting you.
1: That's right.
0: Keep growing in kingdom. Mm-hmm. Keep growing into being what God called you to be. And be still and know. Amen. Bow your heads, close your eyes. Father God, I thank you for your word. I pray your word hit its mark. I pray for souls. If there's anyone here today who does not know you as Lord and Savior, we pray that today is the day and now's the time they come into a saving relationship with you. Jesus, you're the Son of God. We'll never stop trusting you. You are our high priest. You understand our weaknesses. So we come boldly to the throne of our gracious God, for there we shall receive fresh grace and fresh mercy. I ask you, do you know him? Have you made Jesus your Lord and Savior? If not, there's no greater time than now. Some may be in a backslidden condition. You know what to do, but you're not doing what you know. Believers, if you want something different, you have to do something different, change. And some are looking for a home church. This is not a perfect place. We're not perfect people, but we serve a perfect God. And the Bible says, those who are planted in the house of the Lord shall flourish. Get locked in and watch God do a work in you. If that's you here right now, I said, Pastor, I need to change. Whether it's my marriage, my relationship with God, if I need to rededicate myself, want all eyes closed, lift one in the air, I want to pray with you before we leave. All right, repeat after me. Father God, I thank you for your son Jesus, who died for me and rose for me, that I may have life and have it more abundantly. Holy Spirit, come into my life. Guide me, lead me, fill me. Lord, I thank you that I'll never be the same, in Jesus' name. Hallelujah. Give God a shout of praise. Amen.
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5: Ronald Reagan understood that liberty could never be taken for granted. In 1967, he warned Americans, freedom is a fragile thing, and it's never more than one generation away from extinction. President Reagan knew the freedoms secured by one generation were not guaranteed to survive to the next. Today, as socialistic ideas that place greater power in the hands of government gain renewed support, Reagan's warning carries even greater weight. Freedom is more than inheritance. It's a responsibility, one we all share. Every generation must fight for the principles that made self-government possible. Freedom only survives when each generation chooses to defend it. So, do we have the courage to defend and protect what is being challenged, the very principles that made America the greatest experiment in history?
6: 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I'm Dave Straubman. We're glad you could join us this afternoon. Up next, we're going to join Andrew Adjemi, the older sage, and Daniel, the younger sage, on financial strategies. 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Andrew's got 30 years of ideas next here on Faith Talk Tampa.
7: With SRN News, I'm Bob Agnew in Washington. The U.S. military today says that it fired on three Iranian oil tankers after U.S. military ships came under fire. Two of those oil tankers were, in fact, destroyed, and two others were damaged. The American job market showed renewed strength last month as employers added 162,000 jobs, beating the sluggish pace seen in recent months and underscoring the resilience overall for the U.S. economy. Unemployment remained at a fairly low figure of 4.1%. The state of Missouri taking its case to the U.S. Supreme Court. Republicans there asking it to clear the way for new congressional districts, an effort Republicans hope could preserve their House majority by giving them an additional seat. Vice President J.D. Vance says the inflation figures these days show the Federal Reserve should indeed cut its benchmark interest rate. He told reporters at the White House that the White House is confident it's
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10: So picture this. You're working at your job. 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Has anybody ever turned that down? We've generally never heard of it happening, but here's the strange thing. When it comes to retirement income, people say no to that exact same offer every single day, and most of them don't even realize that they're doing it.
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10: I'm Andrew Adjemi.
12: And I'm Daniel Adjemi, and you're listening to Financial Strategies. Today, we're talking about how to get a real raise in retirement. And AAA, this is a pretty neat concept.
10: Yeah.
12: Good to see you, by the way. But getting a real raise in retirement, we want to break down what that means, AAA, because this is a real thing that happens over and over again, where people actually turn down money. And just like you said in that story, I have literally never heard of someone who, if their boss says, same job, same responsibilities, I just want to give you more pay, they don't have any excuses. They take it. They don't say, it's going to raise my taxes. They don't say, I don't know what I'm going to do with that money. They don't say, I'm not going to have anything to spend it on. It's so funny how that works. But when you talk about retirement, it seems people always have a reason why they don't want more money in retirement.
10: You know what else they don't say, Daniel? If your boss gives you 20 grand, they don't say, let me think about it. Or let me pray about it. No, you say, yeah, man, I'm in, right?
12: Oh, man, yeah.
10: Yeah, you know, humans are silly, right? We're silly people, and that's one of the things why history tends to repeat itself more often than not, is because the one thing throughout history that doesn't change is people. Yeah. You know, our attitudes, our concepts, our fears, how we react to fears, our stresses. You know, what causes the stress might be different, but we still are fearful. And one of the big things, you know, I want to give a little bit of credit to people, right? Because we're sounding disparagingly about this. But, you know, one of the things why people turn things down in retirement is because they're afraid of change, right? Change is scary,
12: right?
10: But it's a thing that happens all the time. And you can embrace change or you can push it away from you. And unfortunately, many times people are so used to pushing it away that they push the good away with the bad, right? It's like, well, throwing a baby out with the bathwater.
12: AAA, a wise man that I know says that there's three things in life for certain: death, taxes, and change. And, you know, we're always going to have that change, right?
10: That is a wise man. That's a wise saying.
12: All right, AAA, so jumping in here. People are probably saying, what are these guys talking about? What are we talking about? What is that raise that they're talking about that people turn down? And before we say what that raise is, what that increase in known return or in income in retirement is, so we have to break down the difference between known return in retirement and unknown return, right?
10: Right.
12: And correct. A way that I like to illustrate how that works is people know about the real estate market. If you think about real estate, you can think about, you have a home that you rent out. And let's say that home was worth $500,000. And so you rent that out and you get $2,500 a month in rent. Okay. Right. Yep. There's two ways to grow your net worth. That house can have capital appreciation over time. The 500 turns into 600 and you get the rent checks. Now, one you know is coming in. If you have a good tenant, you have a contract that says exactly how much you're going to get every month. You're going to get that $2,500 every single month, regardless of what goes on in the real estate market.
10: Yeah.
12: It's money you can count on, and you can do whatever you want with that. You can reinvest it and buy more real estate. You can give it to causes you care about, or you can spend it. But that's up to you, and nobody can take that away. It's a contract. Now, you can get growth another way on that home, and that's by capital appreciation, right? The value of that home can rise. You don't know which years that's going to happen. You don't know if it's going to go up this year or down this year. In Colorado here, AAA, for the last 15 years, real estate's just going up, up, up, up. The last two, it's gone down. Yeah. It's been bad. You don't know what year that capital appreciation is going to come in.
10: Yeah, but in these cases that you don't care either, right? If you're getting a $2,500 a month every month, month in, month out, you really don't care. Because right. even if the house went to $300,000, you wouldn't sell it.
12: Right.
10: You don't care. Because you want the check. That. And, you know, when you're talking about that, the $2,500 a month on a $100,000 piece of property is 6% a year. And if it did go down to $300,000, now the $2,500 a month is 10% a year that you're making. But on the flip side, right, if it goes up to $900,000, now you're only making 3% a year, which that's when it's time to start thinking, well, do I sell the property and reinvest the money elsewhere with Ajmi Financial or whatever, right, so that, you know, I can make 5 or 6% again. And I'd have to do the work of real estate. Right. That's a beautiful thing. Well, right. You're listening to Financial Strategies with Andrew and Daniel Ajmi. Today's topic is how to get a real raise in retirement. And we're excited about today's show. So far, so good. And we are always talking about the equation of TR equals I, or we can also restate that as G equals I plus CA. And if you're new to the show, you may, what is he talking about? Well, I'd love to put this paper in your hand that will explain that to you, because it's a very fundamental equation when you're talking about growing your money or preparing for retirement and taking known income, known money for retirement as opposed to unknown, or taking income rather than principal. 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So we want to educate you, because people don't know what people don't know. And there's a lot of people in this world that don't understand this equation or how it works when it comes to their retirement. But it's something you really need to know. 800-725-7616. Ask for the white paper, TR equals I plus G. Daniel, I'm excited about today's show. You know, this raise in retirement, it's one thing that we constantly offer to people. You're doing dinner seminars out there in Colorado, right? I've done workshops across both Colorado, Connecticut, and whatnot to be able to help educate people in how they can have a raise in retirement. And we educate thousands of people a year. But yet we find that there's just a few that say, yeah, I'll take that raise. It's crazy, right? It's a crazy phenomenon.
12: Yeah, Triple A. And that's part of why we're talking about this today, is because we're going to try to articulate it in a way that folks can really understand. Because when we get back to that real estate example, right, the rent checks, that's money coming in that comes in regardless of what's going on in markets. And you can call that known return because you know that's coming in. Again, you can do whatever you want with that. You can spend it.
10: Yeah.
12: And your house stays intact. You didn't have to sell a wall. You didn't have to knock down a wall. You didn't have to get rid of the driveway, right? It was just a rent check that came in. Your house is right. Still intact. You're not right. Selling your principal. Over time, that's going to grow. Real estate has grown over time. So you're not giving up capital appreciation because you're getting that known return, or you're taking that income. Yeah. You're not giving up capital appreciation. Yeah. It's just, do you want the known return or the income first because you know it's coming in every single month, and then capital appreciation second? Or do you want to go for all capital appreciation and never know when it's going to come in and not have the income? And then you're forced to sell a wall or sell a room, whatever it is in the place, sell some of the trees in the backyard so that you can try to get the income that you need. And the difficulty with that is it depends what someone will pay. It depends what the market's going on. And that's what we're talking about here when we talk about the known return. You know it's coming in versus the unknown. And now in the financial world or in people's retirements, it may not be real estate. You don't call it a rent check. You call it dividends and interest, but it's known return because it's either a contract or a promise that that has to come into your account.
10: Exactly. And that's the whole point. When you have a contract, you know, like the bank loans you money for a house, they know how much they're going to make. You know, they know what the interest they're charging is. They know what they're going to make. They know the worst case when they're going to get all their money back. They know. They might make more money, right? Because maybe you renege on your mortgage and then they get the equity and they take your house and they sell the house for more than what they got into it. But they don't know that. And they're happy with knowing what they're going to make. And that's the key, right? Earlier, I offered that paper, TR equals I plus G. Another way you can put that is G, growth, equals K, the known growth that's happening, plus U, which is the unknown growth, which happening. It's kind of like the same equation, just different things. You know, I talked to actually one of our newest clients yesterday. I asked him, well, which would be better for you, going through and asking them about this very same question, right? Which would you prefer, the known growth in a situation or unknown growth that you currently have in your 401k? Because you never know what is going to grow every year. And he said, well, I think most people would like the known growth. Yeah, exactly. Most people would, if they took time to think about it and understand it, right? And that's why we're trying to do this, so that people can think about it. And if they're offered that raise like that, that they don't have to think about it, that they can just do it, get it done, and apply it to their assets. Because every month, Daniel, you were telling me a story of somebody that was taking a huge amount of their principal every month. And every month they waited, which so far, you know, as far as we know, they haven't made any changes, been 2 or 3 months. And so that's a lot of principal that they're taking over those 2 or 3 months while they're thinking about it, whatever, or trying to figure things out. And they're essentially losing money. I'm Andrew Adjemi, and you're listening to Financial Strategies for Andrew and Daniel Adjemi. Today's topic is how to get a real raise in retirement. 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
10: It's been said that investing is easy, but it isn't simple. Buy low, sell high. It's an easy concept, right? However, the question is, when is low, when is high? That's what you don't know. That's kind of like the unknown thing. But also, another factor is, it can be easy if you base it upon mathematics as opposed to emotions. That's why it's not easy, because so many times investing is an emotional thing for people. And far too often, we let our emotions run our investments, and that's where it's a disaster. But mathematics can be a different piece of that. I'm Andrew Adjemi.
12: And I'm Daniel Adjemi, and you're listening to Financial Strategies. Today, we're talking about how to get a real raise in retirement.
10: Right.
12: Of going for known return first, capital appreciation second. There's a lot of reasons for that.
10: Yeah.
12: But that's what we're talking about when we're talking about getting a raise. You see, a lot of people, when they stop collecting their paycheck, they go into almost a survival mode, and you hear it in the way people talk, because they say things like, if the market came down, we'd probably spend less money, or we don't know how long we're going to live. Nobody knows. So we need to make sure we don't spend down our principal. I even had somebody say the other day that their advisor told them that they're going to run out of money in 10 years. And I just thought, like, and you're not going to do anything about it? Like, your advisor literally told you, but that's beside the point, Triple M.
10: Well,
12: a known return, Triple A.
10: Let me just stop you there just for a minute, because we had a radio show listener that was told, not 10 years, but was told, you're going to run out of money when you're 92. And she didn't like that.
12: Yeah.
10: And she did something about it. And now,
12: but that's what we're talking about. Right. We're about to talk about
10: exactly
12: what to do about that right now.
10: Yeah, thank you. Thank you. Go ahead.
12: Yeah, it's important, because if somebody's been told that and you don't know what to do about it, that's the tricky part. How can an advisor tell you that and not tell you what to do about it or how to help it? But that's what we're going to talk about right now. So if you've been told that by your advisor, listen up.
10: Listen up.
12: Those mathematics, AAA, are what we're going to get into. Think about it like this, all right? We had Peter and Mary, clients of ours. They wanted to know how they could get more return. They felt something was off. Their intuition told them that there's something off. And so they came in and we dove into their portfolio and we saw that after all the fees they were paying, they were getting $24,000 a year in known return. Now, you may say that's good. You may say that's bad. $24,000 a year is probably not enough for most people to live on. And when we went through and we looked at that portfolio, AAA, we saw that by making a few changes, they could get $92,000 a year of that known return. And remember what that known return is. That known return is like those rent checks on the house where there's contracts, there's an obligation that money has to come in, right? And that's why we call it a known return, because you know that's coming in. Now, you can do whatever you want with that return, right, AAA?
10: Yes.
12: You can spend it. You can reinvest it. You can give it away.
10: It's a lot like a pension, right? When people have pensions, they know what's coming in.
12: Right.
10: Or Social Security, they know what's coming in. They like that. That's a secure feeling when you're in a retirement.
12: So, AAA, if we think about those numbers, some people may say, well, 24, 92, that sounds pretty good. Let's just multiply that by 10 years. So you take that known return. 10 years later, you've collected $240,000 in known return or income.
10: Yeah.
12: On the 92 side, AAA, you multiply that by 10, that's $920,000.
10: Beautiful.
12: That's a big difference, right?
10: Huge.
12: Okay. Now, let's say after Social Security and after your pensions, you only need $50,000 a year.
10: Okay.
12: Right? So you've got that 92. You decided you want to switch to this known return. You took the raise. That's where the raise comes in. You took the raise from the $24,000 a year of income, and you switched over to the 92. You only needed 50. So you take $50,000 out.
10: Wow, almost a $70,000 raise right there, right? A year. Fantastic. Sweet.
12: You take $50,000 out a year, AAA. You do all the things you want to do. You go on the vacations. You spend that money. You haven't touched a dime of your principal. Not only have you not touched a dime of your principal, but the rest of that known return has been reinvested, meaning that you've got $420,000 more in your accounts. You took $500,000 out after that 10 years, and you got $400,000 in the accounts. That's the power of the known return. You still could get capital appreciation on that. You don't have to count on the capital appreciation, though. That's the whole point, and that's why that gives people so much confidence.
10: Yeah, that is, like, phenomenal. You're listening to Financial Strategies with Andrew and Daniel. Today's topic is how to get a real raise in your retirement. And when it comes to retirement, that's what you need. You need a raise. You need a real raise, something that you can depend upon. 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People don't know what people don't know. We're glad you're tuned into Financial Strategies with Andrew and Daniel Adjemi, where we're talking about how to get a real raise in retirement. Daniel, that's phenomenal. Some people are getting, in this case that you gave us, of Peter and Mary getting $24,000 a year of known income, but they could change that over to get $92,000 a year of real income. Not only that, but it gives them more income that they can reinvest to give them more income in future years. That's a beautiful thing. And to know that it's going to happen, you don't have to guess. You know, hope is not a retirement plan as far as I'm concerned.
12: Yeah. No, AAA. That's the power of investing for that known return or that income first, right?
10: Yeah.
12: Because you know that that's coming in. You can still get the capital appreciation. You can reinvest. You can do all that. But you don't have to hope because you know that's coming in. Now, where the raise came in, right, AAA, is Peter and Mary, they did decide to move ahead. And they do that. And like you said, it was a $68,000 raise a year, folks, a year, $68,000. You multiply by that 10, right? It's $680,000
10: over 10 years. Almost $750,000 in 10 years. Wow. That's growth, man. That's phenomenal.
12: Yeah.
10: That's great. Good.
12: So, AAA, a lot of times what people will say is, I don't want to take on more risk. And AAA, the exciting thing about the known return is typically it's actually less risk than what people are in. You get more known return at less risk. And people will say, well, how is that possible?
10: Right.
12: How is that possible? You took me from $24,000 a year in known return to $92,000 in known return. That has to be riskier, doesn't it, AAA?
10: Well, if people think that, but I know the answer. I've looked behind the curtain. I know the secret sauce. And I know, no, it doesn't have to be. But it all depends where your return is coming from, right? If you're talking about capital appreciation, more capital appreciation, yeah, you have to have higher risk for more capital appreciation. But if you're talking about income for return, no, you don't have to have higher risk. Income actually lowers your risk because it's contract.
12: It's like that. Renting out the house, you have a contract that says how much they have to pay you each month. And again, it's not rent checks that we're talking about here in the financial world. It's called dividends and interest. Yeah. But that's one of the reasons the government says folks are allowed to roll their 401ks into IRAs at 59.5, because they understand that people, when they're getting close to retirement, they need to be able to invest in these types of instruments that are lower volatility, lower risk, and more known return, because that's what makes a successful retirement, is when you know that income's coming in. So you can't buy these types of investments in 401ks. And that's one of the biggest reasons that the government says that 59.5 folks are allowed to roll those 401ks to IRAs. So you can buy these contract type vehicles.
10: Exactly. So you can lower your risk. 401ks are built for young people, not for mature people in or close to retirement. Built to attain and attract young people and to grow their wealth. Just like most people listening grew their wealth in 401k plans. But that doesn't mean that's how you're going to preserve your wealth and get the income that you need going forward. You need to change. You listen to Financial Strategies with Andrew Daniel Adjemi. 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How much do I need to retire? 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
10: So as I said in the beginning, you go into work, your boss takes you in, sits you down and says, I'm really happy with your work and I want to give you $20,000 raise. No extra hours, no extra responsibility, just more money starting right now. And you say no. Imagine that. Saying no. Really, there are people that, when it comes to retirement, say no. I'm Andrew Adjemi.
12: And I'm Daniel Adjemi, and you're listening to Financial Strategies. And today we're talking about how to get a real raise in retirement. In AAA, we're talking about real money here. We're talking about serious money. As we talked about Peter and Mary, they found out that they could go from that $24,000 a year of known return or income net of fees and jump all the way up to $92,000 a year in known return net of fees. Now, in their situation, AAA, and I know where you're going, I'm going to let you get there in one second. In their situation, they took on far less risk, so they increased their known return. They got a huge raise, right? Like we said, it was a $68,000 raise a year.
10: Yes.
12: At lower risk.
10: Yeah.
12: And lower fees. So why would somebody say no to that?
10: So first of all, what I'd like to say is the thing that we didn't say about Peter and Mary, and I don't remember Peter and Mary's exact situation, right? But the ones like that, that are getting $24,000 a year, they're often giving $18,000 to their existing advisor of that in their fees a lot of times, right? So it's even a greater disparity, you know, when you talk about the raise. But why do people say no? Well, fear is one of the reasons why people say no. But what are you afraid of? People are afraid of change, right? Change is scary. Like we talked about earlier in the show, the three things in life that are certain are taxes, death, and change. And it doesn't matter. I'm constantly talking to people about retirement and the change of retirement and how scary it can be. Why? Because when you retire, what changes? Well, your paycheck changes, your friends change, your schedule changes. Almost everything around you changes. And it's not that change is bad. You need to embrace change because it's going to happen. It's one of the certainties of life. But, you know, there are many reasons why people give that up. One of the reasons why people give up this raise, Daniel, is because they haven't heard of it before. When we are, so to speak, preaching this on our show, That's why our show is so much different than so many else's shows. I talk to the people who call in from the show, Daniel. You don't often do it, right? And so many times people will say how much different our show is than the other shows that are out there. And rightly so. It's that by design, because we look at things differently. And here's the key. Most professional financial people, most financial organizations are based upon Wall Street and Wall Street's terminology, principles, and objectives, which is to have as much of people's money in the market for as long as possible, whether it's in their best interest or not in their best interest. They don't care. What they care about is having their money in the stock market, because, and they come up with these terms all the time, you know, especially when the market drops. Well, you're in it for the long term. For me, the long term's behind me. It's not in front of me. I'm not in it for the long term. Or, you know, the market always comes back. Yeah, over 40, 50-year period. And if it's already run up the past 15, 20 years, and it drops now, when is it going to come back? Another 15, 20 years? These kinds of things. Wall Street wants as much of your money in the market for as long as possible. Why? Because they make money on your money if the market goes up, if the market goes down, if the market goes sideways. And the difference with us is we still make money helping people, but we don't make the money that Wall Street does. Wall Street can't make the money that they're used to doing what we're talking about here today, folks. So Wall Street doesn't want you to know about it. And think about it. There's more money going into 401k plans right now than coming out of 401k plans right now, I believe. I don't know the exact statistics, but think about it. You got people working in the workplace, putting a lot of money in. You know, I talked to one guy yesterday, he's putting $30,000, $34,000 a year into 401ks. The government has allowed for up to $70,000 a year into these kinds of plans, depending on your age and other parameters. So there's a lot of money going into 401k plans. And so Wall Street loves that because it's the supply and demand. More money goes in, the more that has to sell, the more money they make. They make money if the market goes up, down, or sideways. Market goes three directions. But if you're investing for capital appreciation, you're only making it if the market's going up. Ouch. So you're listening to Financial Strategies for Andrew Daniel. 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How to get a real raise in retirement. People say, no, I don't want it. Believe it or not, maybe they don't say it like that, but they say it, right, Daniel? We see it over and over.
12: Yeah, Triple A, that's absolutely true. Why people say no to a raise in retirement? I'm sure nobody in our listening audience would say no to it, but people do say no to it, Triple A. And so you gave the first reason is some people have never heard of it. They don't know it exists. As you pointed out, a lot of these big Wall Street firms, the advisors are very nice people, but they have got the training that they need to understand how to do this. So even though they're nice people, they're not trying to do anything to hurt you. They just haven't had the tools because their bosses, their fiduciary duty may be to the stockholders of the company as opposed to the clients or the families.
10: And ding, ding, so that's right. You got it right.
12: That's part of that. The next reason we see all the time, AAA, is sometimes people will think that there's more risk involved because, as you said earlier, that old adage, more return means more risk, or you take on more risk for more return. Well, in this case, you can get more known return at less risk. And again, that's because these are investments that are designed for people who need income or want income. These are designed for people who are already retired. And so they're designed to be less volatile. Now, Wall Street can't make any money off of these. And that's what you were talking about before. There's no way for them to make money off of this stuff because there's no internal fees, which is an amazing thing for the person owning it, but not for the people selling it, right? And that's why a lot of people have never heard of it, as you mentioned earlier. So they're designed for more consistency, lower volatility, and more dependable returns because they're designed for somebody in retirement, not somebody in those phases of life where they're looking for thrill and they're trying to pack away money, right, AAA?
10: You're exactly right. Very important to be able to understand. You know, and we're getting back here to the term I'm always talking about is understand definitions, right? Return. Well, are you talking about unknown return or known return? Because there's two definitions, right?
12: Yes.
10: Let's make sure we're talking about the right things, right? Just like the parents who call their 15, 16-year-old child, hey, are you done cleaning your room? Yeah, mom, I'm done. And then you go look at the room and it's like, that's not my definition of done, young man. Yeah.
12: Yeah.
10: What's the third one, Daniel?
12: Our next one here would be, I'll pay too much in taxes. Believe it or not, this one comes up often. I earn more money, I'll have to pay more taxes. And when we think about that raise, AAA, you walk into your boss's office, as you've talked about a few times, and they say, I want to give you $20,000 a year raise. I've never heard of anybody turning down a raise because they didn't want to pay taxes on it. I don't know about you.
10: No, not those raises. That's exactly right. You know, they never think about the raise, and it may throw them into another income tax bracket where they're only keeping half the raise, but they don't think about that because they're thinking about the 20 grand, and rightly so, right?
12: Even if you paid 50%, you're still ahead by $10,000 a year. Right. And most people aren't paying 50%. I'm using a crazy number.
10: Right.
12: Most people are not paying that, but you're still ahead $10,000.

0: guaranteed to pay more taxes. We're going to get into that.
1: That
0: it does not always equate to that. And we'll tell folks exactly how that doesn't always equate. Because you earn more income in retirement does not always mean you will pay more in taxes. And then the next thing, it's the absolute biggest reason why people.
1: Well, let me stop you before you go that. But just with what you were just saying, is again, it's a definition thing, right? We got to drill down. What do you mean? Is that really true? And you and I both know where that's going. Where no, it may not be true that you're paying more taxes, right?
0: Right.
1: Even though
0: it's
1: you
0: not,
1: make more.
0: It's not always
1: so,
0: true. Yeah.
1: Right.
0: And we'll get into that.
1: Right.
0: And then the biggest reason, the absolute biggest reason, we'll get to right after this.
1: Exactly. How to get a real raise in retirement. 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
1: As I said, investing is simple, but it isn't easy. For some people, they think it really is really easy because their idea of investing is investing in their 401k, where you pick maybe what's called a life cycle program that says, oh, I'm going to retire in the year 2030. So I'm going to take the 2030 mutual fund. I'm going to invest in there, and I made money over all these years. Okay, that's one way of doing it, or that they choose other funds within their 401k. But 401k investing is a lot different and many times a lot simpler than other kinds of investing. I'm Andrew Adjemi.
0: And I'm Daniel Adjemi, and you're listening to Financial Strategies. And today we're talking about how to get a real raise in retirement. And AAA, as we promised, we're going to talk about that one biggest reason, and that's what we call the 401k brain, or the disease of ease.
1: Coming up.
0: That is basically AAA, where either someone or their advisor, they just decide to put your money into funds.

0: And typically these funds are designed for capital appreciation.
1: Right.
0: Capital appreciation first and income second, meaning that they hope they get 6% return, 7% return, and then they're going to get 1% or 2% in dividends. Whereas a true income specialist, they go the other way around. They go for income first, where they can get 5 or 6%. And then if they get 1% or 2% capital appreciation, they're right there close to those equity-like returns, except it's consistent. It's every single year you're getting that 5 to 6%. It's lower volatility, and typically it's less fees.
1: Exactly. And it's been simple. Daniel, mutual funds, the oldest one goes back to like 1926, 1929, right? But in 1980, there were only about 700 mutual funds. By the year 2000, there was about 7,000 mutual funds. And today, I got to believe that there's even more than that if you include ETFs.
0: There's more than there is stocks if you include ETFs. Right. There's more funds than there is stocks.
1: Oh, yeah. And so because of that, baby boomers especially, right? So prior to the 1980s, the market wasn't great and people used stockbrokers when they had money to be able to invest. Well, the 1980s came and everything changed. 401k plans were like really prevalent and mutual funds were all around and everybody learned how to invest in mutual fund because it was simple because all you had to do was put money in the mutual fund and your money went up. And for the next 20 years, that's what happened. All you had to do was have your money in the stock market and you made money because the mutual fund went up every year for the next 20 years until 2000 happened when the market crashed by 50% and their mutual funds came down. Well, this 401k brain has become the disease of ease for people because it's so easy. They think that's how you make money. And that is great for a 20-year-old, 30-year-old, 40-year-old, right? But for a 50, 60, 70-year-old in retirement, that's not how you retire. That's why we call it 401k brain, because all you had, people had 401ks, and they learned how to invest through their 401ks, and so they have a 401k brain, and they're looking for capital appreciation. They're looking for their bottom line going up. But in retirement, most people that I talk to want to have a preservation of their capital and growth, which you get from the income.
0: Right. They want the consistency. They want to know that every year they're going to make some money. Because again, if you go through one of those windows, AAA, where markets don't cooperate for 10 years or 15 years or 20 years.
1: Full stock market cycle is 30, 40 years long, made up of a 15, 20 year bear market where it sleeps like a bear, nothing happens. 15, 20 year bull market where it charges like a bull. And guess what? We're at like year 16 right now.
0: Right. Or 300, 400 years, those might just look like dips, but in a retirement, that's a big period. And that's where the Wall Street model really messes people up is because they're talking about their investment cycle. They're talking about the institution of BlackRock or the institution of they're going to be around forever. They don't care about a 15-year dip. You are immortal. The retiree is immortal. And to put their retirement on pause for 15 years could be half of the retirement. That is crazy. And so that's why they tend to want lower volatility, protect what they have already saved and built up, but get that dependable income. And that's where we're talking about when you invest for that known return or income first, it gives you the optionality to get a huge raise, but then it also allows you to decide whether or not you want to reinvest and grow the portfolio organically or give it to causes you care about, spend it on yourselves, increase your lifestyle. You get to choose that regardless of if the market cooperates or not.
1: Yeah. And then, you know, you were talking about earlier being able to reinvest the money that you don't need. And that helps you have another raise in retirement, right? Later on to stay up with inflation and taxation and everything. And, you know, you don't have to pay taxes because you could give the money away to your favorite charitable organization and they have more money. You have more money and the government has just what they're doing, not paying more than you legally have to. And so it's a beautiful thing how that works out.
0: Let me hit on that 1 second, because that's the last big reason people say, no, I'll have to pay more in taxes. And you think about it, if you have $1 million in an IRA and you have to take 4 or 5% for your RMD, let's say it's 4%.
1: Okay.
0: If you got 6% of known return, you can take $40,000 a year, $40,000 a year out and give that to a cause you care about, a charity that you care about. Over 10 years, that's $400,000. $400,000 you gave away. You've reinvested that other 2%. So you grew your $1 million to $1.2 million, and you gave cumulative over 10 years, $400,000 to an organization you care about. And that's why it doesn't always mean you're going to pay more taxes, because you can control that, because you can take those RMDs out and give them to charities without paying taxes on it.
1: Exactly. And we're on a roll here with this. I've heard people say, my kids will have enough. I don't need to grow my money. My kids will have enough. But at the end of the day, if you're not making it, somebody else is. Do you really want them to make it, or would you rather you make it? And if it passes on to your kids, fine. If it doesn't, you will need it and can use it to keep yourself in your home so that you can die in your home instead of dying in a convalescent home, right? Because you can pay people to be able to come in to help you stay at home. It's really a silly reason, Daniel. And that's the whole point, right? Who in their right mind says, no, I don't want a raise. I won't take a raise, Mr. Boss, Mrs. Boss. So, you know, I think it really probably comes down more like the fear of change, because the changes are having to change from a 401k brain into a retirement mindset brain. And that's hard, especially if you don't know anything about it. And that's why it's important to have the right financial advisor to help you through that thing. So we only have a few minutes left in this show, and I know that you wanted to talk a little bit about Peter and Mary before we wrapped up today.
0: Triple A, I think it's such a great story, because they had never heard about going for that known return or income first, capital appreciation second. And why I think it's so powerful is because they went from that $24,000 a year after fees of known return. And by lowering the risk, lowering their fees, they were able to increase that known return every single year, $92,000 a year.
1: Nice.
0: And why I think that this is so important, AAA, is because it's really important to understand that one of the best inflation protections is that known return.
1: Yeah.
0: And the reason that I say that is because think about this. They wanted $50,000 a year of income. So they could have just shot for $50,000 of that known return and been okay. But they decided, let's just shift completely. Let's shift the whole thing to known return and get the 92. And what that means is they take their 50, they're reinvesting $42,000 of that known return a year. After 10 years, like we said, that's $420,000 a year. That brings their known income up above $100,000 now. And that's why I say that's one of the best inflation protections, because now they're getting that. And as you said, we don't know what's going to happen in the future. We don't know where we're going to have to live. We don't know what's going to go on. And so by increasing your known return every year by reinvesting a piece of that means you're going to have more to spend or more to reinvest or more to give to the causes you care about, which means mathematically they're giving themselves a raise every single year because they're reinvesting a piece of that known return, which means they're going to get a raise every single year. They can do whatever they want with that raise, AAA. Again, they can spend it, increase their lifestyle. They can cover inflation. They can reinvest it, or they can give it to causes that they care about.
1: Daniel, the other thing that we haven't really touched upon is they say in the year 2033, Social Security is going to go down if there's no changes. And I don't know if there are going to be changes or not, right? But if it goes down, it's going to go down to 75%. Of people's Social Security, or they'll get 75%. Guess what they're going to need? They're going to need an increase in income at that point to subsidize their Social Security compared to what they've been getting, if that happens. And if they're going for the raise now, they'll be prepared for Social Security downfall.
0: In two ways, AAA. They'll be prepared for that. But if that ever happened, all these things that we're talking about would go so high up in value. Because people would need, and so they're prepared two ways. One, if it ever happened, not that we're predicting that's happening. I mean, it's slated that is going to happen. Yeah, I would imagine they're going to change something between now and then. But yeah, you're right. They'd have the income to protect themselves, but then they'd also get this huge capital appreciation bump because everybody would move into these types of investments and they'd be ahead of the herd.
1: That's right. So timing is everything, right? So the big question we have today is, do you qualify for the raise? You know, like we said at the very beginning, the boss calls you in and says, I'm happy with your work. Are you going to qualify to be able to get that raise? That's where the retirement risk report comes in. It tells you if you qualify for the raise or not. And do you qualify for a retirement risk report? Well, if we had to charge you to be able to do the retirement risk, we'd have to charge you over $1,000, but we don't charge our radio listeners because it's part of our commitment to continually educate you. Daniel and I have grown this business for 35 years based on educating people, serving people, and out of that, some of those people want us to help them solve their problems, but we would do this retirement risk for free if you qualify. 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
10: Ronald Reagan understood that liberty could never be taken for granted. In 1967, he warned Americans, freedom is a fragile thing, and it's never more than one generation away from extinction. President Reagan knew the freedoms secured by one generation were not guaranteed to survive to the next. Today, as socialistic ideas that place greater power in the hands of government gain renewed support, Reagan's warning carries even greater weight. Freedom is more than inheritance. It's a responsibility, one we all share. Every generation must fight for the principles that made self-government possible. Freedom only survives when each generation chooses to defend it. So, do we have the courage to defend and protect what is being challenged, the very principles that made America the greatest experiment in history?
11: SRN News, I'm Mary Rose. The U.S. military says it has struck three Iranian oil tankers after Navy warships were targeted with missiles. The military statement Saturday said an aircraft carrier and a destroyer evaded multiple unprovoked Iranian attacks and no U.S. personnel were hurt. It said that two Iranian oil carriers were permanently disabled and that a third unladen one was destroyed. The U.S. statement said that the tankers were part of a shadow network helping to fund Iran's powerful Revolutionary Guard. Iran earlier accused the U.S. of attacking an Iranian tanker near Karg Island in the Persian Gulf and later reported the other two strikes. From crowded airports to heavy traffic on the roads, it's shaping up to be one of the busiest Labor Day weekends on record. This is SRN News.
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11: With SRN News, I'm Mary Rose. The U.S. military carried out strikes on several Iranian crude oil tankers after Iran launched missiles on two U.S. Navy warships. U.S. Central Command said no American service members were injured in what it called multiple unprovoked attacks Saturday. According to CENTCOM, U.S. forces retaliated by disabling two crude oil carriers near the Strait of Hormuz and destroying a third vessel near the Gulf of Oman. New midterm polling is delivering a surprise for Democrats.
14: Republicans now lead Democrats 51-49% on the generic congressional ballot and a new Harvard-Harris poll of likely voters. This is a shift from a four-point Democratic advantage in March. The survey also finds Republican voters more motivated to turn out. Nearly 8 in 10 respondents said they reject political extremists like Hassan Piker. Democrats have been counting on a midterm rebound that has not shown up in this poll. Willie Nelson, Washington.
11: Vice President J.D. Vance says that inflation figures show the Federal Reserve should cut its benchmark interest rates. More details from correspondent Bernie Bennett.
15: Speaking with reporters at the White House, Vice President J.D. Vance said, quote, our view, and this has been a consistent message from the president and the rest of the administration on down, is that we believe that the Fed should be lowering interest rates. He continued, quote, we feel quite confident that if you look at the inflation numbers, if you look at the CPI numbers, that it's proper and responsible for the Federal Reserve to lower interest rates. Fed officials, including the chair, Kevin Warsh, have said inflation is running above the central bank's 2% target. The consumer price index rose 3.4% in July over the past 12 months. Bernie Bennett in Washington.
11: U.S. envoys arrived in Moscow earlier today to begin a weekend effort to revive stalled peace negotiations. This is SRN News. A new look at discipleship in America's churches.
16: According to a poll from Lifeway Research, the congregations whose members score highest in measures of discipleship are either very big, very small, and or located in the South. Lifeway spokesman Scott McConnell says, quote, people can walk with Jesus Christ as disciples in any setting, but some differences we see in where that takes place can indicate where it might be more challenging or more easily encouraged. Michael Harrington reporting.
11: Thousands of Christians have been killed by Islamic terrorists in northern Nigeria, where concerns are growing over the expanding influence of Sharia law. The region's Hizbah religious police enforce strict Islamic codes, including bans on alcohol and rules governing dress and appearance. Christian leaders say the federal government is losing control of the north and failing to protect vulnerable Christian communities. This is SRN News. The Trump administration is escalating its campaign against DEI policies in higher education.
17: The Trump administration is proposing a rule that would strip private schools and colleges of their tax-exempt status if they provide targeted help to students based on race. Trump officials have used civil rights-era laws to weed out diversity, equity, and inclusion policies, saying they discriminate against white and Asian American students. Scores of universities have shut down or rebranded their DEI offices and ended scholarships and clubs designed for minority students. The Treasury Department and IRS estimate up to 18,000 institutions could be affected by the proposal. Ben Thomas, Washington.
11: America's job market picked up steam in August, adding 162,000 jobs, while the unemployment rate held steady at 4.1. More details at srnnews.com.
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19: This is Pastor Jomo, here to tell you that God created you for purpose. Jeremiah 1:5 says, before you were born, he knew you, approved you, and set you apart for a unique calling. 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

0: 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And now, from the Connors and Sullivan Broadcast Studios, the man who is not what he wants to be, but is way grateful that he's not who he used to be, here,
1: 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And if you did not check it out this morning at 7 o'clock, we went live with the new version of thatkevinshow.com, more user-friendly than ever, and all of my stuff in one spot. 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It's all in one space. You don't have to you know, hunt around the internet to find it all. 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The brand new, the all new, thatkevinshow.com. And I want to say thanks to Dan Chafee and Larry Schweinsberg and the entire digital team that for the past, I don't know, two or three months have been working on that nonstop just to get it really up to speed and just a beautiful experience for when you use it. I'm so grateful for the team at Salem and what they have done to help grow That Kevin Show. Just really, really grateful. Hey, we've got some news to get to in just a second. I just want to remind you, if you're looking for entertainment that the whole family can agree upon, you got to check out Ekkel.com, E-K-K-L.com. 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Sign up today and get ready to be part of something really cool. In fact, I was just listening to something that Michael W. Smith put up on his Instagram a couple of days ago, and he has a new film coming out, and I think it's done in conjunction with Ekkel. I think Ekkel is starting to make some major waves, and I think it's a big biblical reproduction of the book of Daniel, which to me has always been one of the most fascinating books of scripture. And I think that I will probably enjoy seeing that. So anyway, that's completely aside. EKKL.com, Ekkel.com. Okay. So the last couple of days you had Iran fire its ships in the Strait. Then yesterday you had the U.S. basically strafe all the positions that they had tried to fire on the ships, and they were unsuccessful. The goat herders that are now in charge of the Iranian offensive are just they're kind of not that bright, and they don't know how to hit things, and like their weaponry doesn't work, and it's really bad. But we're beating them soundly. And so what do? They get mad. And yesterday, tell me this makes sense. Tell me we're dealing with a rational actor in Iran. So they get mad that the U.S. responded to their initial attacks. So what do? They retaliate by firing at Kuwait. Go figure. They fired them early this morning. As Fox News says, they are continuing retaliatory attacks following U.S. bombardments earlier this week. Kuwait's air defenses intercepted the incoming missiles and drones after sirens sounded across the country. The foreign ministry posted a statement on X condemning what he called repeated, heinous Iranian aggressions as a direct threat against their country's security, stability, and sovereignty. The ministry reiterated its affirmation that the continuation of these brazen attacks reflects a hostile approach and constitutes a dangerous escalation that threatens the security and stability of the region and systematically undermines diplomatic efforts aimed at de-escalation and reducing tensions. So Kuwait's saying, hey, we're trying to get this thing ended. Why are you shooting at us? The attack followed Iranian strikes targeting what Tehran said were U.S. assets in Bahrain, Jordan, Kuwait, and Iraq. Bahrain and Jordan said their air defense systems intercepted several Iranian attacks on Wednesday. And fighting between the U.S. and Iran has intensified after American forces struck Iranian rocket launchers on an island in the Strait of Hormuz. See, they get mad. We take out their capacity to shoot at us, so they just start shooting at their neighbors. What is wrong with these people? Look, I know we're not dealing with the brightest bulbs in the box. It's clear. We've mowed down the top three or four levels of the IRGC. They're just not there anymore. So they don't know what they're doing. And Israel sees all this, and they issued a warning today. They said that this is the Israeli defense minister, Israel Katz. And he warned this morning that Israel would target Iran's energy and other infrastructure if Tehran attacks their country. And he says, we will send Iran deep into the Stone Age in darkness. He was speaking to defense ministry employees, and Katz said an Iranian attack would remove any restrictions on how Israel could respond. An Iranian attack on Israel would free Israel from existing limitations on attacking them. We will cripple all of their national military and civilian infrastructure, including energy infrastructure, and return Iran deep into the Stone Age in darkness. You know what? I kind of think that the Israelis mean it when they say stuff like that. And this is why you can't, this is why all of these political voices that are saying all this nonsense out there cannot be believed. You have people running for office this fall from the left, most of whom are sympathetic to Iran, and they're claiming that President Trump broke his promise to not start new wars, and they're saying that he's not keeping us safe by doing any of this stuff. Friends, Iran has shown, first of all, they've been at war with us for 40 something years. He's the only president that has responded. Secondly, we still don't have any troops on the ground in Iran. We are not in a land war, which is the very thing that he does not want us to be involved in. We are controlling shipping. We control the skies. We can kill a cockroach if we want to, on a given day in Iran from our capacity to surveil and to monitor and to analyze. And if you don't believe me, just have the young Ayatollah stick his head out of the ground. He's not been spotted publicly since before the war began. There's a reason for that. He doesn't want to die. And as soon as he shows up somewhere, that's what's happening. So he's going to have to run and hide for the rest of his life, rest of his natural born life. Actually, I kind of think that what's going to happen is either the Iranian people or one of these bombs, one of these days, is going to take him out and the other decision makers for the IRGC. And when that happens, you're going to see a completely different Iran come about, because the people do not want what the IRGC is peddling. Anyway, thanks again to Echol.com for helping sponsor part of this show. Kevin McCullough coming right back. Don't go anywhere.
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7: Able.

0: from New York. That Kevin. Kevin McCullough.
1: Welcome in. Thursday. And guess what? It's time to ask the big question. How do we live? How do we live in light of a culture that may really oppose our ideas, beliefs, the things that we hold to be true and dear? They may mock. They may make complete fun of. They may say there is no use for God. There is no expectation that he will intercede and intervene in any way. So why would you even waste your time? These are the types of things, actually, friends, that people write me an email about this segment on this show. And I can tell, because of the fact that we talk about this and then that they write, that there's something that we're doing here that really bothers them. I hope it's in a winsome way. I want it to be something that engages them, but it certainly seems like they're wrestling with it. And you know what? I'm going to keep praying that happens going forward. Helping us this week think this stuff through is Dave Watson, senior pastor, lead pastor at Calvary Chapel, Staten Island, here in the New York area. Very dear friend of mine, very dear friend of my home station, AM 570, WMCA. And Dave, we've been talking through the kind of Old Testament's version of 9/11. I don't say that, you know, with any kind of lightheartedness at all. This is a very serious thing that Jeremiah was trying to help the people process. But it really caused a conflict in his own heart. And as he was mourning, we're seeing where he goes in that journey in reacting to it. And we're coming into Lamentations chapter 3, verses 31 and 32. And what's just happened is Jeremiah has been bellyaching, if you will. Oh, Lord, everything's terrible. My teeth are grinding. I'm eating wormwood. Everything just is terrible. And then he says, but your steadfast love, and yesterday we looked at that for the full time, and the steadfast love of God is amazing, and it's an abundant resource, and it overcomes all those things that he was worrying about. So where are we at when it comes to verses 31 and 32?
2: Well, I take us forward to 31 and 32, just to note again, and I almost want to call him the psalmist, because at this point he's writing lyric for us. You know, he says, for the Lord will not cast off forever, but though he cause grief, he will have compassion. And then it has those beautiful words again, according to the abundance of his steadfast love. But so often, what you and I find in the Psalms and here in Lamentations is a lament, is a time of, you know, of processing. I don't like this. This is very difficult. I don't understand this. This hurts. This hurts really, really bad. And I know in my own ministry, I have shut people down when they have begun the process of blaming God or have been in the middle of the process of their lament. I do. It's a mistake when I have done that. I need to let them go through the process. And that's what's happening here with Jeremiah. He's processing. Oh, I love the way you said that. But he's saying this is not going to last forever. And though God allows me to have this grief, he is going to have compassion on me. And it's always going to be according to the abundance of his steadfast love.
1: He's saying this like while he's gritting his teeth and clenching his knuckles. Like this is a little bit of white knuckle faith here. We don't see the white knuckle faith in the Bible a lot, but this is one very clear spot where he's like, look, every ounce within me is saying turn against you. And yet I know that you will. And that's probably the most faithful based comment in all of scripture. I know that you will. Knowing that he will keep his word.
2: Amen. Amen. And he's making a choice. His circumstances would say otherwise. And he's making a choice. It reminds us of Hebrews 10, where it says, let us hold fast the confession of our hope without wavering. For he who promised is faithful. And he's pushing back or pushing to us the faithfulness of God. How faithful is God? He's used the analogy over, he doesn't use it over and over again. He uses it once here. God's faithfulness and his steadfast love is seen every morning. It's new every morning. How do we know? The sun rises. Did the sun rise today? Yes. What does that tell me? That tells me my God is a faithful God. Was the whole day horrible? Maybe. Was the night difficult? Yes. Was I dreading the morning? Probably. But I know this. The sun rose, and my God is faithful.
1: Yeah.
2: So he's moving here from his circumstances where he relinquished hope to his confession. His hope is refreshed. And this final section here in verses 24, 27 in Lamentations 3 is the confidence. His hope is restored. He says, "The Lord is my portion, says my soul. Therefore, I will hope in him. The Lord is good to those who wait for him, to the soul who seeks him. It's good that one should wait quietly for the salvation of the Lord. It is good for a man that he bear the yoke in his youth." We'll talk about that maybe tomorrow. But he says here very, very clearly, the Lord is my portion. That means God is my reward. The Hebrew word there is halak. Jeremiah is not looking for something or someone else. The Lord is enough. Therefore, I will hope in him. The Lord is enough. Oftentimes, I think that in my own circumstances, I'm not speaking for anybody else, Kevin, that God is trying to help me to see that he's enough, that I don't need anything else. I don't need anyone else. I just need him, and I need to become satisfied with just him. And he oftentimes a lot of what I think is important is stripped away, and I'm left with him, and that's enough. And I think that's what is happening here to our friend Jeremiah.
1: What does that word mean in Hebrew, the word for portion?
2: The word for portion means reward.
1: Okay.
2: It's the Hebrew halak. So that's the essence of it. Is that the Lord is, he's it. He's my reward. It reminds us of Psalm 73, 25 and 26. Whom have I in heaven but you? And there's nothing on earth that I desire besides you. My flesh and my heart may fail, but God is the strength of my heart and my portion forever. And what does it say in Psalm 16:5? The Lord is my chosen portion. My chosen portion, and my cup you hold, my lot. It's a beautiful picture of God being our all. And instead of looking for peace, we seek the peace giver. He's our portion. Instead of chasing joy, we seek the joy giver. He is our portion. Instead of searching for hope, we seek the hope giver. He is our portion. If I have the Lord, I have enough. And instead of just seeking for a verse to get you through the day, you're seeking the verse giver and his presence in your life, if that makes any sense.
1: Yeah. I think that there's that element of our reward that is significant. You don't need more or less. It is everything that you need, and it's exactly in the right amounts. And all you got to do is lean on him.
2: Yeah, and his steadfast love is abounding. So in different seasons of our life, we need different portions, if you will. And he's always enough. He's always enough. You're never short of what you need. He's always enough. Always everything you need in all your circumstances. And that's why it's so important. You know, it's so important to have a personal relationship with God and a growing relationship with the Lord as well, because you don't know what's going to happen in your life. You don't know what's going to happen in the next couple days, the couple weeks, or as you age, as some of us are. But the Lord is enough. Just find your hope in him and cultivate that personal relationship with him. So many Christians I meet find themselves in very difficult circumstances with a very shallow relationship with the Lord, and they dig down and they don't have it. They don't have what they need at that moment in the sense of how to connect with the Lord. So learn how to connect with the Lord and learn how to connect with him today. If you don't know Christ, this is a perfect time to invite him into your life to be Lord and Savior. If you do know the Lord, please don't neglect your personal relationship with him. Invest in it. Put time in it. Put time in the Psalms, in the Proverbs, in the Gospels.
1: Yeah.
2: Read, read, ask God to change you, ask God to speak to you, ask God to draw you close to himself.
1: Good stuff. Dave Watson, can't believe this week is almost to a close, but we will look forward to ending it with you tomorrow. Thank you so much.
2: Thanks so much, Kevin. I'm going to actually go through this on our radio broadcast next week, all in light of 9/11, 6 p.m. every day on WMCA. We're going to talk through this entire section
1: of Scripture. 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But 6 p.m. Eastern, he'll be re-going through this series with a lot of expanded commentary. I'm sure. Dave, good to talk to you as always. Thank you so much.
2: Thanks so much for having me, Kevin. God bless. Have a great day.
1: You got it. Kevin McCullough coming right back. We're just getting started.
0: Stick around for more of That Kevin next.
3: SRN News, I'm Mary Rose. The U.S. military says it has struck three Iranian oil tankers after Navy warships were targeted with missiles. The military statement Saturday said an aircraft carrier and a destroyer evaded multiple unprovoked Iranian attacks and no U.S. personnel were hurt. It said that two Iranian oil tankers were permanently disabled and a third unladen one was destroyed. The U.S. statement said that the tankers were part of a shadow network helping to fund Iran's powerful Revolutionary Guard. From crowded airports to heavy traffic on the roads, it's shaping up to be one of the busiest Labor Day weekends on record. TSA is expecting to screen over 17 million passengers by Wednesday. Nationwide, more than 10,000 flights were delayed by bad weather ahead of the weekend. This is SRN News.
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7: 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Freedom is more than inheritance. 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Freedom only survives when each generation chooses to defend it. So, do we have the courage to defend and protect what is being challenged, the very principles that made America the greatest experiment in history?

0: It's That Kevin Show, thatkevinshow.com. 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Michael Woolworth is back with us. And, Michael, there's some question as to whether or not, you know, people really need Bibles on the planet. And you were part of a study that really did a conclusive amount of work on defining just how great that need was.
1: Yeah, yeah. You know, as we do that, take you to the Bible access list. Let me say thanks to Linda of Dallas, Texas, listening today. She said, I'm in for 20 Bibles. Keith of Hewitt, New Jersey said, Michael, Kevin, count me in, a $100 tax deductible gift for 20 Bibles. And then Steve filling the waiting hands of believers all over the world from St. Paul, a gift of $75 for 15 Bibles today. Yeah, you know, we've always known that people need God's word, right? The Bible access list, something that Bible League entered into a couple of years ago with other organizations you would recognize, Voice of the Martyrs, Open Doors. There's several others, again, that you would recognize, Biblica. We got together and we said, look, let's study 88 of the world's countries. Not every country is what we would call under resource, right? There are places where, you know, Bibles are in, you know, plentiful supply and easily accessible, right? But there's plenty of places where that's not true. And so, Kevin, we sought to do a couple things. Number one, identify where are the restrictions the greatest? Where is it the toughest for a Christian to find a Bible? And then secondly, where's places of opportunity today? Where are there the most Christians waiting for a Bible? If we had a Bible to give today, they would gladly take it, right? And so we partnered together with these organizations. We found out that Bible League serves in 24 of the top 25 countries where there's shortages. So again, it was great to find out that in God's providence, you know, we're not shooting in the dark. We're where we need to be as an organization. Let me have my colleague Toby speak to the restrictions. He's on the continent of Africa, the part of the world where Christianity is growing in the greatest numbers, but it's also the part of the world where there are an incredible number of restrictions, Kevin.
2: Yeah, Michael, one of the things that really became clear to us was just how huge the opportunity is that God's given us right now to get his word into more people's hands and hearts. And that Toby, who works with our teams in Southern Africa, was telling us that again and again, he's having to tell the partners, slow down, you know, pace yourself on how you're doing the programs, because we can't get you the materials quickly enough to meet the need that you're seeing. And some of the other peers of his from South Asia and from East Africa nodded and said, yes, we're having this exact same challenge of we can't get materials quickly enough. We can't get enough Bibles. We can't get enough Bible study booklets to meet the need and the demand that's there in our countries. With just the staff and the teams that we have today, we could do twice as many Bibles, twice as much material, maybe three times. And the others all agreed, yes, this is what we're seeing in country after country all around the world.
1: Yeah, my colleague Rob Bullock, you know, Rob met with some of our partners in Greece. They came together to find out, you know, where's the need? Is it to sort of hold back? No, it was what? We need more Bibles. If we had double the amount of Bibles in our possession today, we could meet the need for waiting believers all over the world. Hey, let me, while we're on the topic of restrictions, let me just tell you, the top countries where the restrictions are greatest. Number four is North Korea. Probably no secret there, right? Yemen, number three. Number two, Afghanistan. The most, the country with the greatest restrictions in the world falls on the continent where Christianity is growing in the greatest numbers, and that is Somalia. And then speaking of the shortage, Rob just addressed that. Again, the places

0: incredible challenges with filling those empty waiting hands.
1: These men and women go through a lot to ensure that the gospel is being shared and people are being reached. In the past, experienced a lot of shipment delays due to some countries that intentionally frustrate scriptures getting in. And we covet your prayers for that.
2: They intentionally frustrate the process of getting the Bibles to them. Sounds like spiritual warfare to me. And friends, that's where you and I can play an active part in God's work by helping them get the Bibles. The phone number is 1-800-937-9673, 1-800-937-9673. 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

0: 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You can even buy one of our snazzy coffee cups. It's kind of cool. It's all right there. ThatKevinShow.com. Go check it out. Never behind a paywall. You know, we've got an election in a couple of months. I don't know if you've noticed, but there are a lot of things that I think are just getting kind of really topsy-turvy, kind of inside out, upside down, at least from what I normally see in election cycles. This should be a situation where the party that's in power is deeply worried about all the stuff that they have to defend and try to talk about come the election. But the other side seems to be making plenty of mistakes on their own and embracing really weird ideas. Here to discuss is Alan Mendenhall of Heritage Foundation. And Alan, I always appreciate your insights. You know, in primary after primary, the Democrat Socialists of America, which, by the way, Congress just voted to, you know, abhor all forms of socialism in every form just this week. So they just passed that as a resolution in the House. What does this tell you about just how askew the Democrats are, especially when it comes to getting their messaging out? They don't seem to have even a clear message on economics, national defense, or domestic policy because of these factions that continue to be loud, but I think in the minority of what they're actually arguing for.
1: Yeah, well, I hope they're in the minority. My fear is that this is what the Democratic Party has been standing for some time, and it's just now coming to the surface. But you mentioned these midterms, in particular the Senate. I mean, the Republicans are really in danger of losing the House, but they're also in danger of losing the Senate. There's six or seven toss-up races, but let's say you're Iowa or Georgia or Michigan or places where you have a lot of red voters. I would be pointing to the DSA and pointing to that radicalism and saying, look, this is what the Democratic Party has become. This is what they stand for. They want to abolish the police. They want to abolish the Electoral College. They want to abolish the Supreme Court. They want public ownership of the means of production. These are radicals. These are socialists. They are tied to the history of gulags and killing fields and, you know, mass murder, censorship, all the things that come with socialism and communism, which, by the way, killed over 100 million people in the 20th century. I mean, if I'm in Iowa, I'm also saying, look, you moved our presidential primary back, the Democratic Party, because you said you didn't like these demographics. You don't like people like us. You wanted people who are like the more DSA people. That's why you moved the primary back. You're pushing Midwesterners off to the side so that you can make room for more socialism. And that's how I would be playing some of these elections, these races on affordability. Because, you know, this Pew Research poll that just came out shows affordability really is the concern at top of mind of people. They're worried about gas prices and grocery prices and things like that. And the Republicans are in a little bit of a tough position where they have to say, look, a lot of this energy stuff is temporary because it's tied to the Iran conflict. How do we know that? Well, if you look at inflation, headline inflation, prior to the Iran conflict, it was at 2.4%, approaching the Federal Reserve's 2% goal, and it ticked up. It ticked up right after after the Iran conflict. It ticked up March, April, May. You know, gas prices, same thing. They were $2.80 in January, and they ticked up after that. And you just say, hey, look, it's temporary. The problem is something that was supposed to last a few weeks has now lasted 6 months. And so it's a tough messaging thing for Republicans, you know, because they are the better party indisputably on economics, but people aren't seeing that. And so the Republicans have to show them that that is the case. The other thing, I'll turn it back. The other thing I should point out is Republicans have been really, really, really good on issues like crime and the border and things like that. And they've been so good that people aren't even talking about that stuff. Like, right, 2 years ago, everybody was talking about it, but the Republicans have been so effective that most people have kind of forgotten how bad things were.
0: We've really got, in every respect, some of the most dangerous people put forward for office that we've ever had. And I'm hopeful that while they may be vying for the dominance within that one political party, I'm hoping that independents and Republicans go, we can't let any of these people get anywhere near office.
1: Yeah, you're completely right. It's wild stuff. But, I think a lot of these young people, as you suggested, did not grow up at a time when it was the Cold War or when socialism and communism were right on our front door. And they haven't had the experience with like Cuba and Venezuela and North Korea and the failed Soviet Union policies. And so they are just not aware of those things. And they are under the spell of a lot of professors. I mean, humanities professors. I have a PhD in English, so I came up through all this. I had to read all sorts of varieties of Marxism, and it's not the classical Marxism of Marx Engels. It's sort of this new 20th century version that gets pulled through the prism of critical theory, and it focuses on culture, and it focuses on institutions. And, you know, you look at structuralism and pro-structuralism, and the emanations from those. And it's not a tough genealogy to figure out how you get systemic racism or, you know, different notions of structural racism, things like this that come from those kind of humanities fields. And why might young people find this appealing? Well, first of all, it relieves people of any agency. If you could say, well, it's the system's fault, then you're not pointing to any particular person and you're just blaming the system, blaming the structures. And then that excuses any particular individual's acts. And so I think they see these kinds of things. They look at the Nordic countries and they say, oh, well, those are socialists. Never mind that those countries actually outrank us now on all sorts of world economic freedom indices. And never mind that they're kind of culturally homogenous. They actually demonstrate the importance of culture to economics in a way that other places don't. I mean, when you've got people that have this high degree of trust and they don't have a massive, like, lower class that they're sort of welfare programs have to prop up, it's a different system. Now, when you get Islamic immigration coming into these Nordic countries, I don't know that their welfare system will be able to sustain that.
0: Yeah. No, and I think that that's one of the reasons why they've resisted it a lot more than the Western countries like Germany and France and England. You've seen just a lot of things just really shred traditional culture in those Western states because they've been so open with letting just anybody and everybody come, and I think to their own detriment. Another discussion for another day. Alan Mendenhall, Heritage Foundation, thank you for all that you're doing.
1: Thanks, Kevin.
0: Kevin McCullough coming right back from New York. Don't go away.
2: Stick around for more of That Kevin next.
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4: With SRN News, I'm Mary Rose. The U.S. military carried out strikes on several Iranian crude oil tankers after Iran launched missiles on two U.S. Navy warships. According to CENTCOM, U.S. forces retaliated by disabling two crude oil carriers near the Strait of Hormuz and destroying a third near the Gulf of Oman. New midterm polling is delivering a surprise for Democrats.
5: Republicans now lead Democrats 51-49% on the generic congressional ballot and a new Harvard-Harris poll of likely voters. This is a shift from a 4-point Democratic advantage in March. The survey also finds Republican voters more motivated to turn out. Nearly 8 in 10 respondents said they reject political extremists like Hassan Piker. Democrats have been counting on a midterm rebound that has not shown up in this poll. Willie Nelson, Washington.
4: U.S. envoys arrived in Moscow earlier today to begin a weekend effort to revive stalled peace negotiations. This is SRN News.
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8: 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We had started out on one of those medical cost-sharing plans that you hear the guy with the real smooth voice talking about in the commercials. And he was like, you know, we want to share your costs. Well, it didn't really work for us. Like, when we started on it, it was a lower price. And as our family grew and we had a family of five and so forth, now we were paying like five times as much and we weren't getting the services that we needed. And I didn't want to keep paying out of pocket for everything all the time. So that was about the time I heard about DFW Direct Insurance and Vic Pritchard. And my friend Shane Moore told me about him, and he said, Kev, you got to check him out. And I did. And then I spoke with Vic on the phone, and he said, Kevin, I think we can help you. He goes, we've got a lot of people that are on those plans, and they think that they're saving money. But you gotta look at your costs, both out of pocket, what you pay for your premium, and then if you have anything major, what happens there. And he has more than 20 plans. Vic has more than 20 plans at his disposal that have no out-of-pocket costs. So the price you pay in your premium is the price that you pay. So, friends, call Vic up. Seriously, he saved us $400 a month. That's almost $5,000 for the coming year that we're going to have in our pocket because of what he saved us with DFW Direct Insurance. And I can't say thank you enough to Vic Pritchard. Call his personal cell number. I asked him, I said, Vic, can I tell other people to call you because of what you did for us? And he said, sure. He said, give him my cell. So here's his actual cell number, 817-449-5557. 817-449-5557. 817-449-5557. And tell Vic that I was the one that told you to call, because he may be, who is this? I say, Kevin McCullough told me to call you. He'll be like, oh, okay, cool. 817-449-5557. But seriously, $400. And I asked him, I said, how much do you save people on average? He goes, over the years we've been doing this since 2009? 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And there's no enrollment period for the companies that Vic is working with. 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You can do it now. Open enrollment doesn't matter. 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Incredible. 817-449-5557 is the number. 817-449-5557. All right. One other thing I wanted to touch base on. I was just reading on this. I've kind of adopted recently a low-carb keto-style diet. And that is the weight loss plan that PhD Weight Loss essentially helps you institute into your life. But I was just reading that some research has just come out in the journal called Cell Metabolism, where they studied 42 adults who had obesity, pre-diabetes, and excess liver fat, had a fatty liver.
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4: With SRN News, I'm Mary Rose. The U.S. military says it has struck three Iranian oil tankers after Navy warships were targeted with missiles. The military statement Saturday said an aircraft carrier and a destroyer evaded multiple unprovoked Iranian attacks and no U.S. personnel were hurt. It said that two Iranian oil tankers were permanently disabled and a third unladen one was destroyed. The U.S. statement said that the tankers were part of a shadow network helping to fund Iran's powerful Revolutionary Guard. From crowded airports to heavy traffic on the roads, it's shaping up to be one of the busiest Labor Day weekends on record. TSA is expecting to screen over 17 million passengers by Wednesday. Nationwide, more than 10,000 flights were delayed by bad weather ahead of the weekend. This is SRN News.
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0: welcome to the Narrow Path radio broadcast. My name is Steve Gregg, and I just got my volume up high enough so you can hear me. We are live, as we are usually, almost always. We're live. That's the idea. So you can call in, and we can talk about the things, the subjects you raise. If you have questions about the Bible or the Christian faith, or you disagree with us and want to talk about that, feel free to give me a call. The number is, well, don't call now. Our lines are full. But keep this number handy, 844-484-5737. And if you call, you know, in a few minutes, lines will be opening up throughout the hour, and you can probably get through. 844-484-5737 is the number. I should have announced this earlier, but better late than never. Tomorrow is the first Wednesday of the month, and that means it's the day that we have our Zoom meeting, our monthly Zoom meeting. It's a Bible Q&A time, just like this show is, only it's on Zoom, where people can see each other when they're talking to each other, which is kind of nice. So if you want to join us for that, that's tomorrow night, Wednesday night, and the first Wednesday of every month at 7 o'clock Pacific time. So we get people coming in from all time zones. Obviously, you have to translate that into your time zone. It's at 7 o'clock Pacific time tomorrow night. We'll be glad to have you join us there. If you want to, what you need to do is get the login information for Zoom from our website. Go to thenarrowpath.com and click the tab that says Announcements. And you'll find there under tomorrow's date, which is Wednesday, September 2nd, the code to break in on us there at the Zoom meeting and join us there. We'd be glad to have you there. Anyway, keep it in mind if you're free tomorrow night and would like to join us. Our lines are full right now, so we'll go directly to the phones and begin to talk to these people, including Joshua from Houston, Texas. Joshua, welcome to The Narrow Path. Thanks for calling.
1: Yes, hello. My question is this. I know a guy, and he's arguing about his wife cannot leave him because he committed adultery, not fornication. According to the King James, it says that the only permissible divorce is in case of fornication. He says, I did not commit fornication. I committed adultery. Therefore, you cannot leave me.
0: Well, it's a shame that he doesn't know more than he does about the Bible. Fornication is a generic term. The word is porneia in the Greek. And, of course, he's talking about Matthew 5:32, where Jesus said that anyone who divorces his wife for any cause other than porneia causes her to commit adultery. And if he marries, he's committing adultery. So what is porneia? Well, it's translated fornication in the King James English. But, of course, in modern English, we use the word fornication differently. We usually think of fornication as simply premarital sex. Or maybe, yeah, I mean, I'm not sure what Christians think of it, but I think in the secular world, fornication, I think, is usually thought to mean premarital sex. In the Greek, which is used in the New Testament, the word porneia is usually translated nowadays in modern English versions as sexual immorality instead of fornication. They translate sexual immorality because the word in the Bible actually means any kind of sexual sin, and that includes adultery. It also includes, you know, any other thing sexually that the Bible forbids, whether it's bestiality, homosexuality, incest, certainly prostitution, premarital sex, adultery, you know, any violation of the biblical sexual standards is under the umbrella term porneia. And that's what the term that's used in Matthew 5:32 in the Greek manuscripts. Now, I will say this. It's a shame that he's trying to control his wife that way. Although I could imagine he may be just misinformed. If he has committed adultery, let's just say he did it once and repented and it was, you know, at a weak moment and so forth. That, I think she has grounds for divorce, but I honestly think that a Christian woman would hope to reconcile, would hope to, if her husband was, had committed adultery, she'd hope to you know, make sure he had repented and then forgive him and restore the marriage. Certainly, no marriage should be broken up lightly. And someone should say, someone will say, well, committing adultery isn't a light thing. That is true. That is true. But forgiveness is a good thing. And saving a marriage that is savable is definitely desirable. And there have been numerous men and women who were married and committed adultery and did repent. And they, you know, they're totally kicking themselves for having fallen in a weak moment, but they value their marriage and they want to restore it. There are obviously spouses who have fallen away from Jesus briefly and had affairs and then gotten converted back, or I should say repented and came back and wanted to reconcile with their wives or husbands. And, you know, it's not the case that everyone who has committed adultery is a lost cause, and that every marriage that has suffered from that horrible disaster must end. I'll just say, I've been married more than once myself. I don't believe in divorce, but I've been divorced by a wife who believed in it, and I had done nothing. I mean, she never claimed I did anything. There's never even suspected me of anything. She just, you know, had a no-grounds kind of divorce. She divorced on the grounds of, what is it, irreconcilable differences. The difference being I was a Christian and she didn't want to be one anymore, and she wanted to have affairs. And she had two affairs while we were married with different guys, and I knew it. She had told me. But I knew I could divorce her, but I didn't want to. We had a child. I didn't want my child to be suffering growing up in a broken marriage. I was willing to forgive and to give it a try with her again. And I mean, I believe that's the Christian attitude. If possible, restore what's broken. Now, it wasn't easy, because when someone cheats on you, and I know how that feels because it's happened to me more than once, you know, it's a very devastating thing. It's crushing. It's hard to get over it. It certainly is hard to trust again when someone has betrayed you. But the Christian life desires to see God glorified in all things. And God is generally more glorified in a marriage that was disastrous becoming a marriage that is as it should be, a healthy environment for children to be raised in, an environment where a husband and wife love each other. And if they didn't before, but it's come back to that, it and God has restored it, that's a wonderful God-glorifying thing. And that's what I believe should always be sought. So even though this man who's committed adultery has technically given his wife grounds for divorce, and if she divorced him, I wouldn't say that she's, you know, violating the law of the matter. But I would say a Christian shouldn't be just legalistic and just saying, well, what am I permitted to do to destroy this marriage and make me freer, which I think will make me happier. Being a Christian doesn't mean that you're pursuing your own happiness. It means you're pursuing the glory of God. And if God would be more glorified by the wife forgiving him and the marriage being restored and them both living faithfully with each other for the rest of their lives and rearing children together in an intact home, and I do believe God would be more glorified by that than any divorce, then they should pursue that. Now, he, on the other hand, needs to not make light of it. When he says, oh, well, I didn't commit fornication, I only committed adultery, that kind of sounds like he's making light of it, and it kind of makes it sound like he may not be repentant. When a person repents, it's like, I mean, Jesus told us what repentance looks like in the story of the prodigal son. He says, I've sinned against God, and in your sight I'm no longer worthy to be in the position I was in. You know, that's repentance, when you don't claim, okay, I've changed, you have to take me back. No, if a person is really repentant, it means they have come to realize the crushing, disastrous thing that they've done and the deep hurt they've inflicted by betraying their spouse. And they can't imagine why their spouse would want them back. But they want to come back. They want to make it better. They want to do it right next time. And so I don't know the man. I mean, the way it was reported to me, you know, in the question you asked, makes it sound like I'm not sure if he really sees that adultery was as devastating as it is. And that would mean he might not yet have really come to repentance. And I think restoration of the marriage can only happen if he does come to true, deep repentance. But I also believe the woman should hold out for that. I think she has grounds for divorce. And him saying, well, I didn't commit adultery, is irrelevant. He doesn't know enough about the Bible to realize that fornication is an umbrella term that includes adultery and many other sexual sins. So that's what he needs to know. And the wife, I mean, I don't know if he's truly broken over his sin. It doesn't sound like it, but I haven't talked to him. I only heard the report about it. So I'm not going to pronounce whether she should divorce him, but I think that if it's at all possible, she should seek for the marriage to be healed and for her to be convinced, if it is so, that he's repentant and to forgive him. It's difficult. It's painful. Life is that way. Life is painful. But actually, I think I know from experience that divorce is very seldom less painful than trying to get the marriage back together, right, if it can be done. All right?
1: Yes. Isn't there a word, moika or something like that?
0: Moikeia. Moikeia is the Greek. Yeah. Moikeia is the Greek word for adultery. Right.
1: And that's more closer to spiritual apostasy, right?
0: No. It can be used for that in a figurative way, like in the Old Testament, in the Septuagint, when Israel, you know, cheated on God by worshiping other gods. That was seen as, it's called porneia, and it's also moikeia. It's a violation of a covenant. And that's what adultery is. Adultery is a species of fornication. That's the point. Fornication includes that and more. So a person says, well, I just committed moikeia, not porneia. Doesn't know how language works and had better not base, you know, their decisions that may mark their souls for eternity on that kind of misunderstanding. Thank you for your call. Jay in Seattle, Washington, welcome to The Narrow Path.
2: Hey, you are one blessed man by your examples.
0: Oh,
2: okay,
0: thank
2: I'm
0: you.
2: Reading.
0: Amen.
2: You're welcome. I'm reading the last chapters of Ezekiel. In your opinion, did Ezra the priest and Ezra's building planners use the measurements from the information of Ezekiel to build Second Temple? I'll take the answer on the radio.
0: Okay, thank you, Jay, for asking that question. For those who don't know the background of this, the last nine chapters, or at least eight of those nine chapters, from chapter 40 through 47 in Ezekiel, they give a pattern and a protocol for a temple, a Jewish temple, with animal sacrifices and Levites, priests and so forth, all the stuff that actually existed when the temple system was first created in the days of Moses. Now, when Ezekiel was writing, he and the Jewish people had been carried away into Babylon as captives, and the temple in Jerusalem, where they had formerly lived and worshipped, was gone. The Babylonians burned it down. There was no temple. But some of the prophets, notably Jeremiah, and Isaiah, indicated that God was going to bring them back from captivity, and the temple would be restored and so forth. And actually, Ezekiel has a number of chapters saying that too. It's in Ezekiel chapter 40 through 47 that this vision is given to Ezekiel of a temple and more or less a blueprint for a temple. And you're asking, when the Jews did go back under Zerubbabel, really, in the book of Ezra, they built the temple, but did they use this blueprint? Did they use this pattern? The answer is no. This temple that Ezekiel describes is much more elaborate than the temple that they ended up building. In fact, in Ezra, it tells us that when the foundation of the temple was laid by the when the Jews returned from Babylon, they began building the temple. They laid the foundation. It was so obviously smaller, and you know, it was going to be an inferior, smaller temple. It says that the older Jews who remembered the first temple wept when they saw it. And even in the book of Haggai, who was a prophet living at that time, he said, you know, don't weep over these things. You know, if you're tending to be you know, weeping, you know, it's going to be a glorious temple. And someday. And it was someday a glorious temple because Jesus came and preached in it. That's the thing that gave it its glorious status. But the temple itself, when built, was architecturally much inferior to the temple that Ezekiel describes. Now, why? Obviously, when God gives Ezekiel a vision of a temple at a time where there is no temple in Jerusalem, but there's an expectation that the Jews will go back from Babylon and they will build a temple, and here's a blueprint given, you would assume that this is predicting that this is the temple that they'll build. But it turns out they didn't. And some people think, therefore, that this temple in Ezekiel still remains to be built. Some think it'll be built in the last days before Jesus comes back, or at least afterward in the millennium. But there's problems with that, because if you read these chapters, there's animal sacrifices, there's Levitical priests. And, you know, the book of Hebrews tells us that since the death of Jesus, animal sacrifices have no value at all. And even the Old Testament, David says in a couple of his psalms, Psalm 40 and Psalm 51, he says that God really didn't care about animal sacrifices, that he never had any pleasure in them. So why would he restore them after Jesus comes back, since God never liked them in the first place? And furthermore, the Levitical priesthood, it's not going to come back. The writer of Hebrews makes it very plain that the priesthood has been changed permanently. Jesus Christ is now the high priest. He's a priest forever, not temporarily, not until they, you know, restore the Levitical priesthood. No, he's a priest forever after the order of Melchizedek, and he has permanently replaced the Levites. So how could, in other words, this temple that has all these Jewish features cannot be a temple that God would endorse in you know, after Jesus died. Those things are all defunct. There's no place for them in God's economy. So what is it then? Why do we have this temple described in Ezekiel? Well, I believe that this God intended that this was the temple the Jews could have when they returned from Babylon if they returned with sufficient repentance for their sins that had been the cause of their going into captivity, and with zeal for God. And what really did happen was when the opportunity for the entire Jewish race to return to Jerusalem arose in the days of Cyrus the Persian, only 50,000 Jews from Babylon went back, a very tiny remnant. The vast majority of the Jews just stayed in Babylon and never left. They're called, you know, their descendants today are called the diaspora. And only 50,000 went back to build the temple, which means they had a very small workforce, a very small population, a very small budget, and they didn't end up being able to build a temple that was this elaborate. Now, what's interesting is this does not predict, Ezekiel does not predict with any kind of certainty that the temple that he is seeing will ever really exist. What it does say, if you read Ezekiel 43, verses 10 and 11, God says to Ezekiel, "Son of man, describe the temple," meaning the one that's described in these chapters, "to the house of Israel, that they may be ashamed of their iniquities. Let them measure the pattern, and if they are ashamed of all that they have done, make known to them the design of the temple and its arrangement," and so forth. In other words, this temple seems to be offered to them on the condition of them being, you know, changed. Before they went into captivity, they were worshippers of idols. They worshipped in the temple, too. They worshipped God, but they also worshipped idols. They were lackluster, lukewarm. But now they've been 70 years in Babylon, and they should have learned their lesson. They should be ashamed of all they've done. They should be deeply repentant. Are they? Well, the majority of them weren't. That's why they stayed in Babylon, and only a few did. So the temple, as it is described here, is really the blueprint that God gave them for the temple that would be rebuilt if they were on board with it, if their hearts had changed, if they were zealous for God, if they were truly, deeply repentant. They weren't. And that's why he said, well, this isn't the one they get. They're going to get the one they get, which is, you know, made with a smaller budget, a smaller workforce. It's a smaller temple. And that is what I believe we're to understand from the wording of the passage. Hope that helps. Let's talk to Myrna in Worcester, Massachusetts. Hi, Myrna. Welcome.
3: Hello.
0: Hi.
3: I just have a quick question. Who are the two witnesses that are described in Revelation? And is that something that has passed already? Is it a system? I'm not sure.
0: Well, you know, there's a lot of opinions about that. And I have an opinion, and I will not fail to let you know what it is. But I also want you to know, before I give my opinion, that mine is only one of many. There are very many opinions about the two witnesses, and some of them I think are more likely than others to be true. And I think the one I believe is probably the correct one, though I could be wrong, and somebody else could be right. The whole thing is that when you come to the book of Revelation, not everyone agrees with the popular view that Revelation is a literal description of the end times, you know, in the world. That's one view of Revelation. And those who hold that view usually think the two witnesses are two actual people that will appear in the middle of the tribulation, or in the middle or at the beginning of the tribulation, one or the other. And they'll witness for 3.5 years, then they'll be killed. And then they'll rise from the dead and ascend into heaven, which is what's described there in Revelation 11. And so they look for, you know, some identity for these two guys who will be there in the end times. Most people who take that view believe that Elijah is one of them. And as for the other one, some think it's Moses. Some think it's Enoch, although there's nothing in the Bible that predicts that Enoch or Moses will ever come back, and therefore the identity with these guys has got to be based on some of the content of the story about them. They say, oh, this is like Enoch, or this is like Moses. But usually if people take a futurist approach to Revelation, they do think it's probably going to be two literal men in the future. Now, there are people who are called preterists who believe about this passage that there were two men in Jerusalem during the siege who were witnessing, or in the last days of Jerusalem in the first century before it fell to the Romans. Some people, one suggestion was that it was Peter and James, the apostles. Others have thought, well, it represents the law and the prophets, or they, you know, the two witnesses are the law and the prophets, because Jesus did say that the law bears witness of me. One author thought that it was the religious and the civil authority represented by as two witnesses in Jerusalem, both of which were destroyed, were wiped out by the Romans. There's the idealist view, and it's the one I actually take on this particular one, which sees the two witnesses simply represent the church. The church is really one, not two, although some say maybe it's the Jewish and Gentile parts of the church, since the church is made up of the Jews and the Gentiles. Others have suggested, well, two witnesses is not literally two. It's just a way of saying their witness is true, because in the Jewish law, it says the witness of two is true. And therefore, to represent the church's witness as the witness of two is simply a way of saying it's true. The witness of the church is true. In any case, that the two witnesses would simply represent the church during the entire age of the church, from the time of Christ's first coming to his second, is what we call the idealist view. It is the view that I hold on this particular chapter. And so I told you I'd give you my opinion and others. So that's mine. All right, Myrna?
3: Thank you.
0: All right, thank you for your call. By the way, for those of you unfamiliar with any view of Revelation than the futures one, back in 1997, the same year this program went on the air, The Narrow Path went on the air in 1997, 29 years ago. The same year, Thomas Nelson published a book of mine called Revelation Four Views, a Parallel Commentary. It basically is a commentary of the whole book of Revelation, goes right through, and it has four columns under every passage explaining from a digest of at least a dozen or more commentaries for each of the views, how each view is explained by those of these different views. So if you want to compare different views of Revelation, I think it's the best source for that. It's not the only book you'll find that acknowledges there are four views. It says something about the four views, but it's the only commentary on Revelation that shows the four views side by side in parallel columns. Again, that's called Revelation Four Views, a Parallel Commentary, published by Thomas Nelson. You can get it wherever books are sold. You can't buy it from me, so don't ask me for it. I don't sell books. But you may be interested if you're wanting a deeper dive into Revelation, especially if you're interested in hearing views that are widely held by evangelicals and have been for centuries, but which you've never heard because your teachers don't mention them. All right, we're going to take a break at this point, then we're going to come back for another half hour, so don't go away. The Narrow Path is a listener-supported ministry. You can write to us if you want to at The Narrow Path. I was giving you the wrong address. P.O. Box 1730, Temecula, California, 92593. 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I'll be back in 30 seconds. 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
4: 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He believes that Christians should learn to think for themselves about the Bible and not be dependent on him or any other teacher for their convictions. We hope to teach Christians how to think, not what to think about the Bible.

0: Welcome back to the Narrow Path radio broadcast. My name is Steve Gregg, and we're live for another half hour taking your calls if you have questions about the Bible or the Christian faith, or you disagree with the host and want to say why. I'd be very happy to hear from you in any case. The number to call is 844-484-5737. Now, at the beginning of the show, I said that our lines were full, and they were. Right now, we have one line open. So there's an opportunity for you to get through and be on the program in this second half. The number again is 844-484-5737. All right, our next caller is Tyler in Texas, in Dallas, Texas. Hi, Tyler. Welcome.
1: Hey, Steve. How are you today?
0: Well, thanks.
1: Good. So me and a couple of friends were talking, and one of them asked a question that I didn't really have an answer to. I have some ideas, but I wanted to see what you thought. And we were wondering, you know, why was Jesus immediately receptive to the Roman centurion's request in Matthew 8,
0: mm-hmm.
1: but seemed cold towards the Canaanite woman in Matthew 15, and, you know, comparing her to a dog or saying he was only sent to the lost sheep of Israel. And so we were just
0: wondering about that. And you're mentioning two different cases in the Gospels where Jesus ministered to Gentiles. Now, you might say, what's strange about that? Well, Jesus actually indicated that at that point in his ministry, he wasn't yet sent to the Gentiles. The Gospel would go out to the Gentiles after his ascension. Paul and others were sent out to the Gentiles. But during his earthly ministry, he confined his ministry to the region of Israel and to Jewish people for the most part. And when the Canaanite woman or the Syrophoenician woman came to him, she was obviously a Gentile woman, and she said her daughter is demon-possessed and asked Jesus to help. And Jesus kind of ignored her, and she kept bugging him. And then he said, it's not right to take the children's food and give it to the dogs. And she said, that's right, Lord, but the master has enough food for whatever, you know, the children and the dogs. Whatever falls from the table, the dogs should get. And he said, oh, woman, great is your faith. Be it to you as you ask. And so her daughter, he responded to her request. Now, he said at that time also, and in fact, before he made the dog comment, he said, I'm only sent to the lost sheep of the house of Israel. And so she was not one of those. Now, some people thought Jesus meant that is like his whole mission for all time is only to reach Israel. I've heard people say that. But no, he means at that particular time, he was going first to the Jews, and she was not a Jew. Now, if he had not helped her on that moment, it might have been that after his crucifixion and ascension, some of the disciples who were sent out might have gone to her region and helped her. But he let her prevail upon him because of her great faith and her great humility. I mean, he obviously tried to put her off by saying, I'm not going to give the children's food to dogs. Now, many people are really upset about Jesus saying that. But he's just making a comment. Basically, all people, we could say, are dogs. The dog was an unclean animal to the Jews. And the Jewish law, dog was unclean. Frankly, Paul refers to the unbelieving Jews as dogs. In Philippians chapter 3, he says, beware of the circumcision part, beware of the dogs. Jews and Gentiles, everybody's, in a sense, kind of a dog, because we're all unclean by nature. And she was not put off by him suggesting that. He said, I'm not supposed to give the children's food to the dogs. He's not saying that she's worse than other people, because all people are dogs. He's just saying, in a household, you just don't do that. You've got the kids at the table, the dogs, on the floor. So if the kids are hungry, you don't give it to the dogs. Now, when she said the food that falls from the table that the children aren't going to eat, the dogs should be able to have. It's not clear whether she was just saying the master is so, rich, he's got enough to feed the kids and the dogs. or she might have been implying, and it would be very perceptive of her, that the kids he was talking about, which was the Jews, weren't really interested in the food. They're kind of throwing it under the table for the dogs. And that would have been correct, because to a very large extent, the Jews were not interested in what he was offering, but she was. And when she said, yeah, well, even the dogs get the food that falls from the table, he was very impressed by her faith and very possibly by her humility for just not being put off by that, what we would think is an off-putting remark, you know. Anyway, you're saying, why was he so cold to her? When on, in contrast to that, on another occasion, a centurion, which is a Roman pagan officer, he came with a request that Jesus come and heal his servant. And Jesus said, I'll go to your house and do it. And you say, well, why was Jesus so quick to do that for him? I honestly don't know. But we do know that the man had great faith. And, you know, Jesus may have been giving, as he did with the Syrophoenician woman, giving the man to an opportunity to show his faith. Because it was very inappropriate for a Jew under Jewish, you know, it's the Jews who thought of the Gentiles as dogs, too, in the previous story. Jews would not go into the house of a Gentile. And when Jesus said, I'll go to your house, you know, there's a sense in which the man has a chance to say, good, great. No reason you shouldn't, you know, even though I'm a Gentile. But it gave the man a right to be deferential toward the Jesus as a Jew and say, oh, I'm not worthy to have you come into my house. Just say the word from here. I know you can do it. And that's how he exhibited his faith. Now, I think both the woman and the centurion were tested somewhat differently. And both with reference to humility, really. Because, I mean, she accepted the designation of being a dog. And, you know, the centurion accepted the fact that, yeah, he's a dirty Gentile, so Jews, you know, they would not think his house a clean place to go. And he accepted that. And, you know, they both exhibited faith, not under exactly the same kind of conversations. But I suspect, I mean, I can't say I know what was going on exactly in Jesus' head, but this is what I see happening. And I would just say he handled the two cases very differently from each other.

0: Okay. Yeah, that's about what I was thinking. Seemed like it was somewhat of a test.
1: I think both of them were tested.
0: Right woman. Yeah.
1: Yeah, both of them were given a chance to show their unusual faith. Yeah.
0: Okay. Thank you, Steve.
1: I mean, think about it. When Jesus said, I'll come and I'll heal the servant, think of this. It was going to, I mean, Jesus is on foot. Jesus is going to have to walk someplace and go into a house that his own people would think he shouldn't go into and so forth. And the man just thought, no, I'm not going to ask you to do that, you know, but I trust that you can do that without going into my house. And that's just showing, you know, he had better faith than most of the Jews had at that time.
0: Yeah, I guess the biggest thing was like the dismissal at first for the Canaanite woman saying, you know, I only came for Israel. But with the centurion, he was like, oh, yes, right away, you know.
1: Yeah, I mean, you're right. He did show apparent reluctance with the woman more than with the centurion. And there may be reasons that I'm not perceiving in his doing so. But I personally think that when he said, I'm only sent to the lost sheep of the house of Israel, he was not saying in his own mind, so this woman doesn't have a chance because she's not an Israelite. I think he's going to test her determination. You know, I think a lot of times we don't see answers to our prayers because we don't have the faith. And that lack of faith is seen by the fact that we're not determined. When it seems like God's saying no, we just give up. Say, okay, guess that's not going to happen. And that woman was put in that position, but she wouldn't give up.
0: Yeah, true.
1: He actually gave her an opportunity that not everyone has to show how remarkable her faith was, which becomes kind of a flattery to her, actually, because, again, he commended her for her great faith. Anyway, I don't know that I have any more insight on that question. I can understand why the question would arise, because he did immediately. He didn't say to the centurion, I'm not sent to you Gentiles, like he did to the woman. But in both cases, the way things transpired, and Jesus may have planned for them to transpire the very way they did, it gave a chance to demonstrate the faith of these two people.
0: Yeah, and Jesus is obviously picking up on things that we can't see just through text. So
1: definitely. All right, brother. Thanks for your call.
0: Thank you.
1: Bye now. David in Fresno, California. Welcome to The Narrow Path. Thanks for calling.
2: Hello, Steve.
1: Hi.
2: Great to have you in our neighborhood over the weekend.
1: Yeah, I had a good time. Definitely.
2: Yeah.
1: Met great people.
2: Yeah, for sure. I was reading Daniel chapter 12 here, and last four verses, 10 to 13, and talking about, of course, it's about Christ. Deliverance of the church here in the and so with the with the wicked and people being purified, many purified, and then there's the and then moving on through the verses here, of course the sacrifice being taken from the temple, and that's and we know that's through Christ. And then there's this time period here.
1: Right. So is your question about the time period? I'm interested in knowing what your question is.
2: Yeah. A little bit of curiosity there on that, what that relates to.
1: Yeah, me too.
2: I think I might know, but I'd like to hear what you say about it.
1: Yeah, me too. I mean, I will say this. If you happen to listen to my lectures verse by verse through Daniel, which I gave a few years ago, but I kind of say the same things now. I have no part of Daniel that I have any problem teaching. I mean, frankly, Daniel's not that hard to understand in the context of his writing, except the last verses, the last two verses. It says, from the time that the daily sacrifice is taken away and the abomination of desolation is set up, there shall be 1,290 days, 1,290 days. It says, blessed is he who waits and comes to the 1,335 days. Now, the two numbers are different from each other by a number of 45 days. But there's not a hint given to what that difference is. It says there will be 1,290 days after the sacrifices are taken away.

0: way. And then it just says, without any information about what he's talking about, he says, blessed is he who waits and comes to the 1,335 days. So, he's there's a 45-day gap there, and it's hard to know exactly. I mean, he doesn't tell us what it's about. Now, not too long ago, somebody sent me an email giving me some information I thought was interesting and perhaps correct, so I'll pass it along to you. I have not verified this from my own independent study, but it's the first time anybody seemed to give a credible answer to me about this, and I've been asking about it for years and years and years. So, I mean, there's things I don't understand here, too. But this person said that from the end of the sacrifices to the end of the siege was a month and a half. Now, we're talking about Jerusalem. It talks about the end of the sacrifices. Well, the Romans came and they destroyed the temple. When the city was under siege, the sacrifices were discontinued prior to the Romans breaking through the wall and destroying the temple. And I don't know if they got this information from Josephus or where. They didn't really say. Maybe they did. I forget. But the end of the sacrifices within the besieged city in Jerusalem in 70 AD, they stopped offering the sacrifices a month and a half, that'd be 45 days, before the Romans broke through. Now, Titus granted clemency to the survivors. There were so many people wiped out and of such a torturous siege of Jerusalem that they'd endured. Titus was more merciful than he might have been. And those who survived to the time of siege, he showed some clemency to. So, in other words, if you were in the city before the Romans broke in, it was hell. It was hell on earth. But if you lasted until the Romans broke through, you'd receive some clemency from Titus. Now, that makes sense to me. I don't know if that's 100% true. I mean, it could be. I'm not denying it or doubting it. I just have not verified that, and I hate to pass along information that I have no verification for. But I have no reason to doubt it either. So it might be saying that, the city would last for, during the siege for that period of time. But then if 45 days later, the Romans would break through. I'm not sure if that's a good answer. I'm not sure if that's a true answer, but it's the only answer I can give. Now there are people who give another answer, and I'll tell you what it is, but I don't think it, I just can't see any merit in it. And that is, they say, this is during the tribulation in the future. And there'll be the abomination of desolation set up in the middle of the tribulation period. And from there till Jesus comes back, they say, is 1,290 days. Well, I'm not sure why they would say that, since when they talk about Revelation, they say that period is 1,260 days. So we've got another 30 days here into 1,290. But they say, okay, it's from the abomination of desolation in the middle of the tribulation until Jesus comes back is 1,290 days. And then there's another 1,335 days, and blessed are those. I mean, there's another 45 days, but there's another number total. And they say that's the length of time it takes Jesus to judge. He's going to judge it, the whole world, everyone who's ever lived, when he comes back. And therefore, that's the 45 days difference as he's judging people. Now, my concern here is, why would we think it would take 45 days for God to judge? He can either do it in an instant, unrelated to time, or it'll take a very much longer time, because every idle deed billions of people have done are going to be passed under scrutiny in the judgment. That's either going to take millions of years, or it's going to be done in an instant. Now, if God is independent from what we consider to be time, he might be able to do all that in what we would call, the blink of an eye. But if he's going to have to take them one by one in the same time frame that we live in, it's not going to take 45 days. I mean, we got billions of people to go through here. Their whole lifetime has to be examined, word by word, act by act. So I don't see a reason in the world to believe that 45 days in any sense represents the period of the judgment. But that's the only alternative I've heard. So it remains very mysterious to me. And I've never demurred from telling my students when I teach this verse by verse, this is the one part of Daniel I really don't know what to say about. And it kind of remains that way, with the exception of the points I just made as possibilities. All right, David?
1: I would agree with you on your estimation on that first part mm-hmm. that you related there. You know, and then, you know, God himself being time, that the second answer seems pretty far-fetched.
0: Yeah, it shouldn't take any 45 days, yeah.
1: Yeah.
0: All right, brother. Thanks for your call.
1: Thank you, sir. Yeah.
0: All right. Bye now. All right, our next caller is Gil in Long Island, New York. Hi, Gil. Good to hear from you again.
2: Oh, thank you for your sweetness and your kindness and your patience with me. Before I ask my question about a couple of verses that you might be able to help me with, I did call up Matt Slick yesterday. I had a nice conversation with him. He put a smile on me. He told me that he would like you to email him so that you guys can... He seemed very happy about having another debate. So he said,
0: you know what?
2: You talk to him, just tell me.
0: I've debated dozens of people many times. I have never instigated. I've never initiated. I'm not going looking for a fight. Usually a third party has to set it up. I might email him, but I'm not going to ask him to debate me. But I'll be glad to debate him if he wants to. But I've already done it.
2: Okay, he said he would. Yeah, he told me he was very happy.
0: So we don't have much time here. We got a lot of people waiting behind you in line, and we don't know what your question is yet. Go ahead.
2: Here we go. I was wondering if you could expound on these two verses. Psalm 118, verse 24 says, "This is the day that the Lord has made. Let us rejoice and be glad in it." And in Hebrews 10:25, in light of fellowship, it says, "Let us not give up meeting together, as some are in the habit of doing, but let us encourage one another, and all the more as you see the day approaching."
0: Yeah, so what's the problem?
2: I just have a question, if you could expound a little bit on that.
0: Hebrews is written shortly before the fall of Jerusalem in 70 AD.
2: Okay.
0: It's written to Jewish believers. And some of the Jewish believers, because of persecution they received from their Jewish countrymen, were leaving the Christian faith. They were under pressure to defect, and some were doing it. In that context, it says, you should not forsake the assembling of yourselves together, as the manner of some is. Some people were leaving the church. And he says, no, you need to encourage each other, especially as you see the day approaching. Now, the day that was approaching was the end of the Jewish system. Any Christian who left Christianity and went back to Judaism was going to get trapped in that system that was going to be destroyed bloodily and violently by the Romans. And, there's many references in Hebrews to the need to not be in that system because it was going down soon. That's what I believe is one of the main thoughts in the book of Hebrews. Now, in Psalm 118, this is the day, verse 24, that the Lord has made. We will rejoice and be glad in it. Technically, every Christian on every given day could say, this is the day the Lord has made. I'm going to rejoice in it. Now, it might be what I call a bad day. There might be circumstances that I wish were not happening. But if I believe in the sovereignty of God, I believe that this is the day that has come to me, that God has brought into my experience, and he expects me to grow or be tested by or whatever. I'm going to receive it. I'll rejoice in it because it's God's. The devil didn't make this day. God did. And so I'm going to see the day that I'm living in as the day that God has allotted to me. He's made it. But the interesting thing is this psalm and the others before it and after it, especially the ones before it, I guess it was just the ones before it, six psalms, were sung by the Jews at Passover service. And in Mark, we're told that Jesus, after he took the Passover with the disciples, they sang a hymn, which was going to be these psalms. There's six psalms they sang at the Passover. And this was the last of the six that they sang. So we know that Jesus actually sang this song as he went out to be arrested in Gethsemane. And imagine what some of these words meant to him at the time when he was singing this psalm, knowing that within a few hours he'd be arrested and crucified. This is the day the Lord has made. I will rejoice and be glad in it. That's a pretty resigned attitude to have when you know you're going to be crucified that very day or the day that was coming up. It was already that day because it was after sundown for them. And there's other things in it, too. You know, he even says there's a proverb, one of the lines in here. I don't see it right off, but it says, bind the sacrifice to the altar, you know, it says. And for Jesus to be singing that when he's going to be the sacrifice bound to the cross, it's just really, it's poignant to read these psalms knowing that Jesus himself sang them just before he was arrested and crucified. But that particular verse, this is the day the Lord has made, will rejoice and be glad in it. When you think of Jesus thinking of that day, the very day he was singing it, he knew he'd be crucified, and yet he's going to. And he even, after he sang it, he prayed, Father, if it's possible, let this cup pass from me, but not my will, but yours be done. So his resignation to the will of God and his willingness to rejoice in God's will, even when it was going to be horrible for him, is, well, let's put it, it's a model for all believers, I would say. Thank you for your call. We don't have much time. Maybe, I'm afraid we'll only get one more call in here. Let's talk to Miles from Valrico, Florida. Miles, welcome.
3: Yes, this is Maureen. Hi.
0: Oh, okay. Okay. Go ahead.
3: Did that gentleman that just talked about the whatever. I wasn't listening to all of it because I had to just go get my phone.
0: Hey, let me just, I need to tell you, your voice is muffled. I can hardly hear you. Are you not talking through your phone? I mean, are you talking on a speakerphone or something?
3: Yeah, speaker is on because his phone is messed up.
0: If you could turn it off, we could maybe hear you better. We only have a few minutes, and I want to hear what you have to say.
3: Can you hear? Is that better?
0: Probably. Go ahead, quickly with your question.
3: Then I can't hear you. But, see, I'm a Seventh-day Adventist, Sabbath keeping. I grew up there. I just lost my mom. She was 90-something, and I'm 70-something. And I told you guys a while back, 2 years ago, Devon, my husband was killed by a drunk driver.
0: Now, you're mumbling, but I heard you're a Seventh-day Adventist. Could you tell me what your question is? Because I'm looking at a clock that's just going to end here.
3: The question is, it's kind of biblical, and it's kind of not.
0: Okay.
3: Now, I'm on the Humana plan, and I got into it with a young lady today because they're trying to say you have to be sick to get a little bit of help. So, you know, I was thinking of going into politics. But count it all joy. I just read this here. It's talking on the Bible Boss. I don't know if you know Pastor McGee.
0: And, madam, what is your question?
3: The question is the Sabbath. What do you believe about the Sabbath?
0: Okay, we could have gotten there quicker, I think. But my view of the Sabbath is that God ordained the Sabbath for the Israel to keep in the Ten Commandments after they came out of Egypt when he made the covenant with them, which formed them into a nation. And he told them in Exodus that the keeping of the Sabbath was going to be the mark of the covenant that he made with them there at Mount Sinai. And they were to keep it, and it was very serious. If they didn't keep it, they'd be put to death. It wasn't just a small thing, because to not keep the Sabbath was for them a renunciation of the covenant, just like, say, if a woman would commit adultery and break her marriage covenant. And so it was a very big thing. Now, we don't live under the old covenant. We live under the new covenant. And so we don't live under the law of Moses. We live under the law of Christ. And there's many places in the scripture that say that. If I had maybe another 60 seconds, I'd go into some of those points. But the music's playing. I don't have time. But I don't believe we are required to keep Sabbath. Jesus never commanded it. Now, some people think the Sabbath is Sunday. I don't believe that. The Bible never calls Sunday the Sabbath. But it does indicate that we are at liberty to keep special days if we want to. Or not, it says in Romans 14:5, because we're not required to do so. So that's my view in a nutshell. 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
9: What I'm going through with my family, what I'm going through with my job, what I'm going through as a nation, this is so hard. 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So even the Apostle Paul could say, I want you to know what's happened to me.
10: 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In today's episode, Pastor Brian shares a lesson from Paul's letter in the book of Philippians, chapter 1. While in prison, Paul declares that what has happened is to advance the gospel, as God is working to accomplish his purposes with power beyond our discernment. You can find this lesson and many others when you visit unlimitedgrace.com. And while you're there, look for the children's book, Anyway and Always, written by Pastor Brian and his wife, Kathy. Through this book, the Chappells present the promise of the covenants fulfilled by Christ in a personal and meaningful way for young children to understand. Let's hear now from Dr. Brian Chappell as he shares the lesson, Unstoppable Joy.
9: Your God is so good. Then why are you in this prison camp? The question asks from a North Korean guard to my former student, Kenneth Bay, who had made the mistake as he led a tour of Christians into North Korea, leaving on his computer messages indicating that he was hoping to help people pray for the people of North Korea. When he left his hotel room and the government searched the room and scanned the computer, they came across those email and text notices and as a result convicted him of sedition, of seeking to undermine the North Korean government by having Christians pray for brothers and sisters in North Korea. He was sentenced to hard labor, 15 years, and became the longest held American in a North Korean prison. And it was in that prison camp under hard labor that the guard asked Kenneth, if your God is so good, why are you in this prison camp? Kenneth responded, if my God were not good, I would not be here to tell you about him. Can it really work that way? Can it really work that beyond the hardship, beyond the difficulties that come into our lives, that God is still working in such a way that the gospel is intended to advance, that even God's people experiencing difficulty, hardship, and tears are nonetheless the witnesses of a God who is faithful? Kenneth Bay yet later wrote in the book, Not Forgotten, his purpose for telling people what happened to him in that prison camp. He wrote these words, the one thing I want people to take away from reading this book is God's faithfulness. Is that possible? It's, of course, exactly the thing that's happening to the Apostle Paul in this letter to the Philippians. He says, I am in prison, but I want you to know, brothers, that what has happened to me has really happened to advance the gospel. That beyond the hardship, beyond the tears, beyond the things that don't make sense, beyond the things that are truly evil, God is not confused. God is not lost, but is working to accomplish his purposes with power beyond our discernment. That working of God, sometimes we talk about as God's providence, which is an old-fashioned word that sounds like something an Amish father would name one of his daughters, right? There's conscience and prudence and providence. But it's a word that believers through the ages have clung to say, we believe that God is working beyond the trial that we can see for the purposes that he will accomplish eternally. Our Reformation forefathers said it this way, God's works of providence are his most holy, wise, and powerful, preserving and governing of all his creatures and all their actions. God's works of providence are his most holy, wise, and powerful, preserving and governing of all his creatures and all their actions. This is more than just saying God knows what's happening in the world. It is precious to know that not a sparrow falls to the ground except that he knows it. But beyond that is the message of providence, that God is holy, wise, and powerful in preserving and governing all his creatures and all their actions, so that this same Apostle Paul could write in Romans 8:28, now all things are working together for good to them that love God and are called according to his purpose. I'm so glad that he did not write all things are good. No, it is a fallen world with true evil and sadness and tears. But the message of God's providence is that those things in the mystery of the Godhead are still being worked for a greater purpose than that which is evil intends or ever could fathom. That we, as believers, somehow profoundly profess over and over again the hard things in our lives are like broken glass on the battered beaches of our lives that God assembles into stained glass art to reveal the gospel that we need. And the mystery, the absolute majesty of faith, is to believe that the broken glass, as well as the storms that batter, are not beyond the artistry of God. That he is at work, so that an apostle can say, I'm in prison. Verse 12, but I want you to know, brothers, that what has happened to me has really served to advance the gospel. It is the old, old story that what we see and perceive that is really and truly evil, it is wrong, nonetheless is used by God to accomplish purposes beyond what humans could ever even imagine. So that Joseph, remember, sold by his brothers into slavery, falsely accused, imprisoned, could nonetheless, by those circumstances, rise to a place of authority in Egypt, so that ultimately when there was famine back in Israel, what would happen was his family would come to Egypt and it would become the incubator of the nation of Israel out of which a savior would come. But do you remember when the brothers of Joseph, who had sold him into slavery, recognized they had been discovered, they thought that Joseph would kill them now. Instead, he said, you meant it for evil. God meant it for good, to save many people. You are here today because Joseph was sold into slavery, betrayed by his brothers, falsely accused and imprisoned, so that God could have him in the place for God to work and to save many people. It's most profoundly perhaps evident in Jesus Christ himself, betrayed by his brothers, falsely accused, in prison, put on trial before Pilate. Pilate is going to condemn him to die on a cross. And Jesus speaks directly to Pilate and says, "You could do nothing to me had you not been given authority by my Father in heaven." God's works of providence are his most holy, wise, and powerful, preserving and governing of all his creatures and all their actions. The evil thinks it has succeeded. The evil thinks it has its day. We sometimes think, if life is this hard, if I'm going through this crisis, God must be gone. But the heart of faith is still saying, no, my God is present. And by my testimony, even in hard things, terrible things, awful things, the things that are wrong, God is nonetheless working all together for a good through those that love him. When I believe that, I have explanation for a world that I can't otherwise explain. I think of the Christians who would have come before this same set of Roman emperors that are holding Paul now, after this Caesar, there will become one who is named Nero. And Nero will be so upset with the believers, do you remember, that he will begin to persecute them. He will begin to imprison them. He will begin to put them in the Colosseums to be torn apart by the lions and the gladiators. John is sent to Patmos where he writes Revelation. And out of all that cruelty, God actually begins to disperse the Christians across the lands so that the message of the gospel goes far further and faster than they ever would have done had they just been left on their own. They're sent out. And by the second century, Tertullian begins to plead with the Roman emperor saying, justice of Rome requires justice even for the Christians. And he begins to plead for Roman justice to extend even to those who call themselves after the name of Christ. But even Tertullian wrote, but what has happened is that the blood of the martyrs has become the seed of the church. That God is planting farther, wider, faster than we ever would have thought possible. It's almost as though the enemies of God have stubbed their toes on the ear of corn of the gospel in a field and have said, I know how to get rid of this ear of corn. Let's bury it. And instead, what begins to happen is the seed prospers and spreads. And it is not just a story of an ancient time. I think of the story of our time. So many of you who are of a certain generation, I know, grieve as you see the pressure and the marginalization of Christianity in this culture. But as a consequence of what the Lord has done here, as he has used the resources of this people to reach further peoples, do you recognize the center of Christianity has moved from the West to the global South so that faster than we ever could have thought possible by just individual missionaries that we would be sending out. Now the most Christians in the world are in Africa and Asia and South America. And God is just multiplying the kingdom. And it's not just in past decades. It is happening right now.
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9: So often, we in a Christian culture think about ISIS and Al-Qaeda launching efforts against Christians and virtually eradicating Christianity from the Middle East. But we forget that far more Muslims have been killed by ISIS and Al-Qaeda, which are Sunni-oriented, and they so much take their rage against Shiite Muslims that often it's the Shiites who receive far more terror than even the Christians do. So this grisly video that has details we can't even talk about in a church setting shows one after another Muslims being hung up on meat hooks and slaughtered like farm animals. And we say, how could this possibly be good? It is not. It is evil. It is wrong. It is awful. But what has been the consequence? The greatest dispersion of peoples in the history of the world, as we know of, is happening in our lifetime. And where nations are not simply overwhelmed by fear or bigotry and are taking refugees in, the Christian church has had opportunities such as it has never had among the Muslim world. Already the West, so much has been reached. Now Africa, now Asia, now South America, and suddenly the Muslim world becomes the next great opportunity for the gospel because the Muslims are being dispersed across the world. Listen to this. Just this last week from Christianity Today, in Germany, more than 2,000 recorded converts in the last 18 months in Bible-believing churches. In Switzerland, their 20 Minutes news program has reported through the Center for Integration and Religious Affairs similar numbers of Afghans and Kurds coming to faith in Jesus Christ and being baptized in Bible-believing churches. They would have been murdered for that in their own countries. And now, able to believe, they see an Islam that is violent in orientation, murderous in intent, and they're saying, we believe there has to be something else. And the opportunities for the gospel are amazing. I've told you before of Christian ministries working in the refugee camps of Lebanon, who now have opportunities with hundreds of thousands of Muslims to explain the ministry of Jesus Christ. But even I was not prepared for the news report that came out this past week from the Southern Baptist Convention's news service that reported these figures. 80% of the conversions of Muslims to Christ in the history of the world, 80% of the conversion of Muslims to Christ in the history of the world have happened since 9/11. With the cataclysmic world events so tragic and so horrible, 80% of the conversions of Muslims to Jesus Christ have happened since that moment. Some of you know the name of Nick Ripken, who in Sanity of God book was put into a movie that was here in town just a week or two ago. And in that book, The Insanity of God, he writes this: prior to 9/11, we were hearing of hundreds of conversions of Muslims to Christianity. But since 9/11, tens of thousands of Muslim conversions. There is a flood of the work of God. As God is saying, my works of providence are my most holy, wise, and powerful, preserving and governing of all my people and all their actions. And when you see someone like the Apostle Paul, who is in prison experiencing the awfulness of the assaults upon body and spirit, you begin to recognize that what God is calling him and us to do is to be those people who will say, God, this is so hard, but I trust you. What I'm going through with my family, what I'm going through with my job, what I'm going through as a nation, this is so hard, but I trust you. because I believe in the hand of providence that there is a God who is working all things, even the awful, horrible, evil things. They are somehow not beyond the hand and the artistry of God to accomplish gospel purposes. So even the Apostle Paul could say, I want you to know what's happened to me. Beatings and betrayals and shipwreck and deprivation and imprisonment and false accusation. And I don't know what tomorrow holds, but I want you to know something. This has worked to the advance of the gospel. So much so that he can say in verse 13, did you catch it? So that it has become known throughout the whole imperial guard and to all the rest that my imprisonment is for Christ. Here's the Apostle Paul. He's chained to a Roman guard. So what does he do? Have you heard about Jesus? And not just that one. But the whole palace guard is aware of why Paul is there and who Christ is. And did you catch the words, and all the rest? If you go over to the fourth chapter of this same book, Paul will begin to address the saints in the household of Caesar. That what appears to have happened is that not just the guards, but the household. Now, that's just not the servants. In the Roman tradition, that would have meant the governors, the treasurers, the people who are responsible for policy and politics and transportation and communication. There are saints among them now in the household of Caesar. That what the enemies of the gospel did, the enemies of Paul did, say, we'll get rid of this guy. And instead what God did, he took that very plotting and used it to put Paul right in the center of ancient commerce and transportation and communication and government and power and said, I'm going to plant the gospel there. And then it begins to spread. God's works of providence are his most holy, wise, and powerful, preserving and governing of all his creatures and all their actions. And I think what that means for us, not just from an ancient story, but what would it mean for those of you who are going through the job upheaval right now, or your family's under pressure such as you never knew, or your children in some ways at tension with you, and you think this cannot possibly be good. It is not good. But all things can be worked together for good with hearts that say, God, this is so hard, but I trust you. Because then the works of providence begin to work in such a way that it actually increases people's boldness for the gospel. Did you catch that in verse 14? And most of the brothers, having become confident in the Lord by my imprisonment, are much more bold to speak the word without fear. One of the reasons they're bold is even they begin to see the works of providence. What, the palace guard believes now? There are saints in the household of Caesar? God's doing something. But the other thing that's happening is that boldness begets boldness. When you see people standing for the Lord against all odds, against the horrors of the world, when you see that, you say, there's something real in what they believe. This Christianity thing is not just about appearance and prosperity and getting along. I mean, there's something real. These people are willing to sacrifice everything, risk everything to stand for their Lord despite horror in their lives. There must be something concrete and real to this gospel. And so people become more committed, more bold to it. I think of it in my own life. You know, in just a few days, I will be in Belfast, Northern Ireland. I've been there before. Some of you may remember the great tensions during what they called the Troubles, when Protestants and Roman Catholics murdered each other because of politics that paraded as religion. Being there just a couple of years ago, I was with a young pastor who's ministering in a part of Belfast where it's an older church. Just a few older people left, and I began to walk with this young pastor who's taking his family into a very troubled neighborhood, and walked with him on a Sunday morning as he began to collect his congregation, going to a set of apartments and knocking on a door. And I'm a little scared because there's graffiti from militant gangs that are on the wall of the apartment building. And he knocks on the door, and as a woman greets him in her bedclothes, he says, Mary? Church is in 30 minutes. You need to get the kids. You need to come. And then we're driving along, and he sees another young woman with her kids in a stroller. Elizabeth, 20 minutes. Need to be done with your walk so you can come to church. And as we're driving by what is their equivalent of a 7-Eleven, he sees one of the attenders of his church go inside, and he knows what's going to go on. So he pulls up into the 7-Eleven, he goes to the liquor aisle, and he says, "Betty, this is not the answer. Church is in 10 minutes, you need to be there." And I think, this is a bold man. And I think of how easy my life is, and how much more willing I'm to be bold, because I see people living in boldness for the sake of the gospel. It's what we recognize Paul says, when you believe in the providence of God, it's not only advancing the gospel, it's giving boldness to his people.
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20: Ronald Reagan understood that liberty could never be taken for granted. In 1967, he warned Americans, freedom is a fragile thing, and it's never more than one generation away from extinction. President Reagan knew the freedoms secured by one generation were not guaranteed to survive to the next. Today, as socialistic ideas that place greater power in the hands of government gain renewed support, Reagan's warning carries even greater weight. Freedom is more than inheritance. It's a responsibility, one we all share. Every generation must fight for the principles that made self-government possible. Freedom only survives when each generation chooses to defend it. So, do we have the courage to defend and protect what is being challenged, the very principles that made America the greatest experiment in history?
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22: With SRN News, I'm Mary Rose. Russian President Putin met with U.S. Envoy Steve Witkoff and Jared Kushner at the Kremlin Saturday for talks aimed at reviving efforts to end the Russia-Ukraine war. The visit comes as both sides agreed to pause strikes on each other's capitals during the negotiations. The two envoys will also visit Kyiv to meet with Ukrainian President Zelensky. U.S. forces struck several Iranian crude oil tankers in response to missiles being fired at two U.S. Navy warships. U.S. Central Command said no American service members were injured in what it called multiple unprovoked attacks on Saturday. According to CENTCOM, U.S. forces retaliated by disabling two crude oil carriers near the Strait of Hormuz and destroying a third near the Gulf of Oman. This is SRN News.
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28: Whether it's palm trees or plumerias, nothing says Florida paradise like tropical plants and trees. 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Welcome to Janae's Tropicals, sponsored by Janae's Tropicals in St. Petersburg, the show that helps you get your green thumb back for good. 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
29: Good morning. Happy Saturday. Wow, we just had the most magnificent, hard, fast rain. Everything looks so vibrant and clean. I just love it. I love it when the skies darken and we have overcast because it gets pretty hot out here and the wind blows and then the rains come in. It was just absolutely beautiful. Now, everything, I'm just sitting here. I Skype live from Janae's Tropicals, by the way, and I just sit out and look at all the beautiful flowers and palm trees, and it's just wonderful. I had to say that. So, again, happy Saturday. I'm Janae with Janae's Tropicals, located at 6831 Central Avenue in St. Petersburg. It's really, really easy to get to. We are on the west side of St. Pete, right by the beaches. I could throw a stone to Treasure Island Beach. So come see us. Make it a day. Visit the lovely beaches. And there's a lot to do in the area, a lot of fun places to eat at. But right now, everything at the Garden Center just looks lovely. And we have a lot of cool things in, a lot of fun flowering tropicals that hopefully you won't find at other nurseries. So we work extra hard to carry different items. And so my specialty is tropical fruit trees and citrus. I know I talk about them a lot, but, you know, they're so much fun. And then not only those wonderful things, we have lots of palm trees and perennials, flowering shrubs, a huge selection of vines, a lot of fragrant plants, bonsai, orchids, just all kinds of fun things, and plenty of weeds to go with them. So I try to send a few weeds home with everybody. It cuts down on my labor. But the weeds love the rain, so, but I guess they have to grow too. And so one of my favorite Bible verses is Genesis 2:9, and out of the ground made the Lord God grow every tree that is pleasant to the sight and good for food. And it's really neat because through the years, and I've been doing this for 26 fun-filled years, a lot of people come in and they'll tell me if I can't harvest fruit from it, I don't want it in my yard. And so I kind of get a kick out of that. We have so many fun fruiting plants to choose from. We have a huge selection of mangoes, citrus trees, avocados, and not like one or two varieties of each. We have probably over 10 varieties of mango or avocados. And the mangoes, we have Asian, Indian island, or mangoes from the islands. There's just so much that'll grow here. We have lychee nuts, guavas, tropical cherries, strawberry trees, and the list goes on and on and on. Lots of market grade spices like bay leaf, cinnamon, tea. You can harvest your own tea leaves. You would not believe the things you can grow here. Florida is like a tropical wonderland for edibles. There's just such a wide variety available. And this includes like southern Florida, central and northern. A lot of the trees are very, very cold tolerant, and some are very tender, but there's plenty for everyone to plant. And with a little organizing and preparation, you can spread out your fruiting season for most of the year if you choose a combination of the different trees. So, and who doesn't enjoy walking out into their yard and harvesting the first mango of the season, or cutting a big clump of lychee nuts off the tree. Lychee nuts are wonderful. So this time of the year is a very special fruit ripens. And when we have our tropical fruit tasting in July, it's always just a little too early to harvest this fruit, so we never have sugar apples available. The sugar apple is an incredible, just a unique fruit. It's really neat. It's a funny-looking, bumpy, lumpy fruit. It looks like a hand grenade, and it's probably as big as a hand grenade. And it also has a funny name. It's called Annona squamosa. Now, who named it that? Well, there has to be a reason. But the Annona squamosa, or sugar apple, is the most awesome, unique fruit. The growth of the tree is also very interesting. It almost grows flat, and it makes a beautiful espalier against a stockade fence. So, and that's another point I have. Fruit trees add color to the landscape. They add interesting flowers, unique fruit. So try to fit a few fruit trees in, and they just really bring the landscape to life. And like I said, many of the blooms are very, very pretty, like pineapple guavas have just the most magnificent, colorful blooms. So do the pomegranates. So, but the Annona squamosa is a very unique fruit, and it is sugary, sugary sweet. To me, it tastes like ultra sweet pears. Now, the tropical fruits are all very unique, and they might taste different. Somebody else may describe it differently, but
0: to me, it's kind of like an ultra sweet pear, and it's very creamy and smooth. And as they said, looks like a hand grenade. And when it ripens, the fruit kind of expands, and each nodule or bump, we'll call it, begins to separate somewhat, and it turns light yellowish green in between the bumps. They're soft, so you can just break them open or cut them and take a spoon and scoop the meat, right? I call it meat because it's kind of meaty, but it it doesn't have a liquid juice, but it is kind of fleshy. I'm telling you, it's a really, really unique fruit. But you could just take your spoon and scoop out the pulp. And some of you may have had this fruit. It

How fun is that? So, and there are a few different varieties of sugar apples. We also have one called Kampong Mauve. It's beautiful. The skin is fruit, so it looks like a red hand grenade. It's very, very interesting. And the taste is a little different. But it's very pretty. And one of my very favorites is the Vietnamese sugar apple. It is so good. You don't even have to cut the fruit. You could take your thumb, and when the fruit is fully ripe, just rub it a little, and the skin peels right off of this. I call it a piece of meat. It just looks like a big piece of white meat, and you can just bite into it. It's so good. And I have some ripe fruit today because I have a lot of trees out there and the fruit is ripening, and it's so yummy and so fun to watch it ripen. I get very excited this time of the year. So, and I love sharing my fruit having people sample the fruit. It's very, very fun. So the Vietnamese sugar apple is actually my favorite variety. It's absolutely delicious. And some of the other cultivars they're very soft, so you do have to use a spoon. But the Vietnamese, you can just hold it and eat it like an apple. But it's very creamy and has kind of a custardy consistency. So you're listening to Janae with Janae's Tropicals. I'm located at 6831 Central Avenue in St. Petersburg. My phone is 727-344-1668. And we have a fun website. It's easy to remember, tropicalfruit.com. How easy is that? Tropicalfruit.com. We have all kinds of great information on there. And also you can email me through tropicalfruit.com, and I will be happy to answer any questions and come see me. Okay, back to the sugar apples. Not only are they delicious, there is a hybrid of the sugar apple. It has a funny name. It's called Atamoya. And this is a hybrid of the sugar apple and the chirimoya, which the chirimoya grows in California, South America, like Ecuador. And the plant will grow very well here. However, we do not have the right insect to pollinate, so you have to play the little insect with the paintbrush and hand pollinate if you want to have fruit. And then it's very, very tricky to get them to fruit because the male flowers open at one time of the day and the female blooms open up at another time of the day. So a lot of work goes into trying to get a chirimoya to fruit in Florida. It's a science, and you have to have a lot of time to invest into your chirimoya tree. So the wonderful part is there is a hybrid between the sugar apple and the chirimoya. It's called an Atamoya. And the Atamoyas are so good. I love them. The fruit is actually, there are all different types of cultivars of Atamoyas, and they are just wonderful. They're a little bigger than the sugar apple, and it depends on the variety, but the skin and the lumpiness or spininess varies a little bit. Some are a little pointy. Lumps are smoother. It all depends on the cultivar or variety of Atamoya. But inside, they are wonderful. They're so sugary sweet. They are just delicious. The best producing Atamoya for our area is Geffner. And most people ask for Geffners, but we have a lot of great, great varieties. We have Priestley, Bradley, African Pride. There's so many yummy varieties of Atamoyas. As I said, they're a hybrid from the sugar apple, but the fruit is larger and even a little thicker and so custardy. It's just absolutely delicious. I'm excited this year. I have large trees at my home, and I have quite a bit of fruit on them this year, so I'm really excited. The sugar apples come into season first, and then the Atamoyas. But they're all just really, really delicious, and they have large

0: large, beautiful tropical leaves. And one thing I do try to tell my clientele when they're buying them is that they do go dormant, and that means they go through a resting period through the winter after they have fruited, and they'll start shedding all their leaves. So in the dead of winter, they look like a stick. So don't be alarmed. They're sleeping. On occasion, I'll have people pull up their dormant fig trees or peaches or sugar apples and bring them in sad that their tree died. And this is during the winter. And I'll just go, oh, no, go home and plant it. Hurry. Because they're just dormant. They're not dead. So if there's ever any doubt, take your thumbnail and scratch the bark on your tree just gently. Just break the cambium. And if your tree is alive, you will see green, I promise you. And if you're hitting dead wood, take your thumb and just go right down the trunk and scratch, put little nicks in the trunk, and hopefully you'll hit some green. And then once the trees start to come out of dormancy and to grow, you can always trim back any dead wood. So don't be in a rush to pull up your trees if they look dead. They may not be. Just a word of wisdom. So anyway, so the sugar apple and atomoya are just two phenomenal fruits that I would recommend. If you want something different and really cool in your landscape, I highly recommend those. And they fruit at this time when not too many things are fruiting. So... and also a member of the Annona family of the sugar apple and atomoya is the soursop. Well, the soursop is gaining a lot of attention. It's also called graviola, guanabana. It's also a large, spiny, kind of a succulent fruit. The pulp is used in ice cream, smoothies, juices. It's very, very delicious. That's the soursop. The tree's a little tender, but you know, in just so many countries, the people use the leaves of the tree, the bark. I mean, they utilize every part of a tree. It's really neat. A lot of people purchase these soursop trees because they like to use they boil the leaves and make a tea because they're just so healthy for you. And a lot of research has been done on this tree. It has a lot of great, sickness, fighting properties in it. So that's the soursop or like I said, another name, graviola or guanabana. It just depends where you're from. But we carry the trees. So we carry all of the trees in the Annona family. There's sugar apple, atomoya, soursop, custard apple, yama. It's just a really big family. So, and they are all wonderful. So that's my tropical fruit of the day. So don't be surprised at this time of the year that we're switching to flowers, by the way, because this heat has just really taken a toll on annuals. So don't be surprised if your annual flowers look a little peak at this time of the year. It's just been a long, hot summer, hasn't it? Where in the nursery, I mean, I have lots of beautiful larger pots of blooms, and I mean everything's flowering out here. But as far as my little pots of annuals, this time of the year, there just is not a big selection. I mean, we've whittled it down to Chrysandras, Purslane, Portulaca, Sun Patience. Besides that, there's just not a whole lot. Galardias. But you know what? Just time flies by so quickly. Before you know it, it'll be time for all of the fall annuals. Fall will be here soon. And so when you go out to the different nurseries and the box stores, you might be surprised. You might see pansies already. And it's so tempting to buy them. But, it's really hot. It's not really even pansy weather yet. So generally we start to get them in around October because you just have to be careful what you buy because you can plant your beautiful flower garden right now, and we're still getting heavy rains and the heat and the fungus and the cutworms and all the wonderful things that attack a garden right now are in full force. So right now, we're kind of in between seasons, but there are quite a few ways to handle your flower beds. You could let the remaining flowers just kind of linger on. Some might look a little lanky and show signs of decline, but only for another month or two. So you could just go through and snip all the old flowers or fading flowers, and or pull them out. Just pull everything out and pull out all the dying plants. Add some good organic matter. Manures are really great. Peat moss, leaves, and just start building up the soil. Before you know it, it'll be time to plant all the cool season annuals. So, I mean, right now it's a good time to plan for that and get your beds ready. So, and if you just can't stand an empty bed, purslane is still available. And that always adds a lot of color. Pintas, the dwarf pintas are, actually they grow all through the year. So you could do a combination of red pintas with yellow purslane. That's bright and cheerful. But so when you're pulling out your old flowers, it's a good idea to check the roots on them. So hopefully they've just declined from natural causes. But check the roots. Make sure you're not seeing any signs of root rot or nematodes that might affect your next planting, because you don't want to pass on any fungus or anything like that. So, and then also look for a cutworm damage or damage from caterpillars that might be feeding on the remaining foliage. And so you just want to just take care of all these, and they're all minor details and very easy to take care of. But it's a good time to do it before you put in your new lovely flowers. So as I said, turn the soil a good 4 to 6 inches. Generally, annuals have a fairly shallow root system, but if you can turn your soil at least 4 to 6 inches and work in all the goodies, even chicken manure will be available in October. Right now I can't sell it because of the county fertilizer ban, but that's a great one to work into the garden is chicken manure. And I have to go, perk. I love doing that. So chicken manure is good stuff. We have mushroom compost and all kinds of other great organic soil amendments. And then also check the pH. So you can, while you're preparing the garden, make sure that you can adjust the pH at that time. And because you don't want the soil to be too alkaline or too acidic. So you might need to add some sulfur or dolomitic limestone just to get that pH right. So if you're having a cutworm or a caterpillar problem, BT, Bacillus thuringiensis, that's a tongue twister, is really good to spray on the grounds just to make sure that you're nipping any of those little buggers in the bud. And they are little buggers because they will ruin your flowers. So get ready for the fall gardens, and we get in just all kinds of beautiful flowers and herbs and veggies and hanging baskets. So I really encourage you to come see us, make the trip. I'm Janae with Janae's Tropicals, located at 6831 Central Avenue in St. Petersburg. My phone, 727-344-1668. 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As far as your vegetable gardens, well, the worm season gardens started about a month ago, and you should complete them as soon as possible in Central and North Florida. Really, September is the last date for planting your tomatoes, cucumbers, squash, and beans. So it's a good time if you're going to plant them to get them in quickly. My name's Janae with Janae's Tropicals. I hope you have a wonderful, blessed day. Come see me, 6831 Central Avenue in St. Petersburg. Have a great day.
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9: With SRN News, I'm Mary Rose. Russian President Putin met with U.S. Envoy Steve Witkoff and Jared Kushner at the Kremlin Saturday for talks aimed at reviving efforts to end the Russia-Ukraine war. The visit comes as both sides agreed to pause strikes on each other's capitals during the negotiations. The two envoys will also visit Kyiv to meet with Ukrainian President Zelensky. U.S. forces struck several Iranian crude oil tankers in response to missiles being fired at two U.S. Navy warships. U.S. Central Command said no American service members were injured in what it called multiple unprovoked attacks on Saturday. According to CENTCOM, U.S. forces retaliated by disabling two crude oil carriers near the Strait of Hormuz and destroying a third near the Gulf of Oman. This is SRN News.
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12: Hey, if your search for encouragement has led you here to Keep the Faith, then you can stop searching. This is the home of contagious encouragement. I'm Keith Stevens.
13: And I'm Donna Cruz. The mistakes and pains of life can feel like a 1,000-pound boulder on your back, but it's never too late to let it fall. This hour of Keep the Faith has been designed to encourage you to face your pain, release it, and move forward in freedom.
14: But hurt people hurt people. What they went through or what they were projecting on me have nothing to do with me. And that if I let it affect me, it's going to completely compromise the rest of my life. Breathe.

And it was just this very honest, raw emotion of what I was feeling at the moment. But then all of a sudden, what came out, and the only thing I could say was that I still believe in your faithfulness. I still believe in your truth. I still believe in your holy word. Even when I cannot see, I still believe.

And yes, you take the risk of getting hurt again, but I'd much rather get hurt again and take that risk than live isolated and alone and bitter. Because we're not created to live alone. We are created to do life with each other.

Regrets. I've had a few. But maybe they're affecting your life more than they should. Our friend Tim Story is a life coach to the stars and shares some insight next on Keep the Faith.

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1: I'm Donna Cruz. Maybe the pain you're feeling is from your own missteps. After all, it's been said that regret is a form of punishment in itself. But what do you do? Our friend Tim Story helps people move forward every day. He's a Hollywood life coach and regular contributor here on Keep the Faith. You can get to know him better at keepthefaith.com.
2: One day I was in the gym, and a guy had a t-shirt that said, "No regrets." And I thought, liar, liar, pants on fire. We all have regrets. What do we do with our regrets? Do we nurse them, curse them, rehearse them? Or is there a way to get through? Oh, yeah. You can disperse them and watch God reverse.

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0: Keep the Faith, where encouragement becomes contagious. I'm Brandy Lene. It's strange, but true, that many times your deepest pain comes from the relationships that matter most to you. But in those seasons, there's a deeper love that can handle the pain and bring change. Lisa Bevere is a New York Times best-selling author and speaker with a new book called Fiercely Loved. She opens up about a difficult time in her marriage.
1: John and I don't just live together. We work together. And so there's all this kind of blended dynamic where I just was like, I don't like my husband. I'm committed to him. I am married, but I decided I'm not engaged. I took off my engagement ring. I would wear my wedding ring, but I wouldn't wear my engagement ring. And I just was constantly sending a message to my husband. I'm committed, but I don't even like you. Now, you know that was not smart on my part. And you know that did not move anything towards reconciliation. And John was kind of in the same position, two stubborn people at two odds. And I just felt doomed. I felt stuck in a marriage that might be loveless. And I remember crying out to God, I need to know there is hope in my future. I feel so hopeless. I like it when my husband's gone more than I like it when he's home. God, I need to know that John is going to change. I don't know if this happens to you the way it happens to me, but anytime I go to my Heavenly Father about any of his children, he actually only talks about me. So he said to me, tell me I'm enough for you. And I thought, no, I know how this goes. If I say you're enough for me, that means John's not changing. So it took me a while to actually be able to say it. And it was this incredible battle that was won because of saying, God, I'm going to love you with all my heart, all my strength, all my mind, all of my understanding. And I'm going to receive your love. And out of that, I can love others.

0: I see our response to violence as the phantom pain of the human soul. When a soldier loses a leg, he feels that leg for years. He feels the pain in that leg. It feels as if it's still there.
1: I'm tired, I'm worn, my heart is heavy.
0: See, human ideals, this ideal that we're supposed to forgive and not live in bitterness, that we're supposed to love and not hate, this ideal that we can be better than this, I'm convinced this is the human spirit remembering what it's supposed to be like to be human. Maybe that's why Jesus came. He came to restore our humanity.

And maybe that's why the human story is so troubling to us. Because every time we experience an act of violence, we all know this is not who we're supposed to be. This is not what it means to be human, and our souls long to be human again.

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1: 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Are you finding yourself wondering if your marriage can even be saved?
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4: With SRN News, I'm Mary Rose. Russian President Putin met with U.S. envoy Steve Witkoff and Jared Kushner at the Kremlin Saturday for talks aimed at reviving efforts to end the Russia-Ukraine war. The visit comes as both sides agreed to pause strikes on each other's capitals during the negotiations. The two envoys will also visit Kyiv to meet with Ukrainian President Zelensky. An American Airlines flight from Dallas to Newark was diverted to Baltimore last night after a passenger became violent. Images from Flight 618 show the passenger duct taped to his seat after he allegedly became verbally and physically aggressive towards his seatmate as well as flight attendants. The man was identified as a 67-year-old Arthur Lundeen from Arizona. This is SRN News.
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12: 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But then we burn what's left.

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1: Hey, I'm Keith Stevens. It's hard to step towards the future when you're still holding on to the pain from your past. It's something we all deal with, but Dave Burchett is finding ways to let go. He's a TV sports director and author, having written books like Waking Up Slowly.
2: I love the story that I told in the book about a gentleman who had a pear tree in Kentucky. It had been in the family for generations, and for years they had climbed that tree.

if I keep telling God I'm trusting you with this, eventually it comes around and I suddenly realize, hey, my blood pressure doesn't go to 180 when I think of that person now. God is actually moving in my heart to forgive.

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It is a message from the pits of hell that it's too late and it's too hard and that you messed up and you might as well give up. Never give up. There is forgiveness and redemption and hope.

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2: When I was 13, I was abandoned by my mother and my older sister in San Francisco. They left me. And 40 years later, I was so mad at God one day. I was so upset, and I just had had it. And I just told God, I'm offline. I'm not going to talk to you anymore, because I always walk around thinking about him. And I just closed my mind. And the minute I walked in my house, my phone rang. And for the first time in my life, my mother was on the phone in tears. And she said she was sorry that she left me. And I knew it was God saying, letting me know in a very personal way that he sees me and he cares for me.
3: This

0: Foundations of Freedom, a look at America's founding principles and the leaders who shaped our nation.
1: Ronald Reagan understood that liberty could never be taken for granted. In 1967, he warned Americans, freedom is a fragile thing, and it's never more than one generation away from extinction. President Reagan knew the freedoms secured by one generation were not guaranteed to survive to the next. Today, as socialistic ideas that place greater power in the hands of government gain renewed support, Reagan's warning carries even greater weight. Freedom is more than inheritance. It's a responsibility, one we all share. Every generation must fight for the principles that made self-government possible. Freedom only survives when each generation chooses to defend it. So, do we have the courage to defend and protect what is being challenged, the very principles that made America the greatest experiment in history?
2: 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Thanks for joining us this evening for Keep the Faith. 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
3: With SRN News, I'm Mary Rose. Russian President Putin met with U.S. Envoy Steve Witkoff and Jared Kushner at the Kremlin Saturday for talks aimed at reviving efforts to end the Russia-Ukraine war. The visit comes as both sides agreed to pause strikes on each other's capitals during the negotiations. The two envoys will also visit Kyiv to meet with Ukrainian President Zelensky. An American Airlines flight from Dallas to Newark was diverted to Baltimore last night after a passenger became violent. Images from Flight 618 show the passenger duct taped to his seat after he allegedly became verbally and physically aggressive towards his seatmate as well as flight attendants. The man was identified as a 67-year-old Arthur Lundin from Arizona. This is SRN News.
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0: 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I'm Donna Cruz.
1: And I'm Keith Stevens. For life's ups, downs, and everything in between, there's hope for you. And on Keep the Faith, you'll hear songs and stories to remind you of that.
2: But she didn't realize that she was stuck inside of her own heart. She was able to really see clearly that she needed to forgive her former husband, regardless of whether or not he deserved it or was even sorry for the things that he had done.
3: She had 5 children, but her husband was gone so much of the time, and she had so much pressure on her that she chose to serve other people. We are meant for community, and I think it's important to attach ourselves to a community.

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2: Hi, I'm Keith Stevens. There's light in the darkness, but if you can't find it, you can become it. Scott McIntyre is a former American Idol finalist, pushing us all to reflect God's light in his song, Light of the World.
3: I'm blind, and so when people think about, you know, here's Scott, the blind guy, and he's singing Light of the World, it's

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You know, the Bible talks about light in a number of places, and sometimes it's, you know, sometimes it's physical light, like the sun and the stars, and other times it's this metaphor for our spiritual walk and walking in the

light of the world is really about acknowledging our need for Jesus. 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But Jesus is the light of the world, and we can actually reflect that light out to others. So as we follow him, as we grow more deeply with Christ, that starts to spill over and it starts to affect our world, affect the people around us, and it's a beautiful thing.

When I meet women, oftentimes I find they're most stuck because they haven't found their voice and their own story. They have one. But telling that story and trying to make sense of that story, I think, is the key work of a woman in her adult life.

0: Contagious encouragement on Keep the Faith.
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1: I'm Donna Cruz. When it comes to love, maybe there's something in the way, but you just can't put your finger on it. Jackie Dorman is a relationship coach and author who helps people break down barriers through her programs like Bride Boot Camp and the Heart Workshop.
2: So many of my female clients, they don't realize it, but the very thing that they say they want, which is a man, is the very thing that they're afraid of. And so helping people get out of their own way when they have this guilty until proven innocent idea towards men, that's been a very big thing. So I have one student in particular. She just got married on New Year's Day. I'm so excited for her. But in the course of coaching her, I began to notice that she really had a very negative viewpoint of men in general. She just kind of believed that they were all going to be liars, cheaters, abusers, schemers. And because of that, she wasn't able to really see the good guys that were right in front of her because she had that filter on. So helping people take off their filters so that they can see people for who they truly are, that is a very big part of our

think we, as a culture, we as a society, throw around the word love very haphazardly. I've seen, and just in traveling around, there appears to be so many people that are hurt by the church, hurt by people in the name of Christianity. I think oftentimes it's easy to use our differences as a way to separate rather than take the good news that we believe as a way to unite and bring in and bring together.

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1: Your spouse has said your marriage is over, and they're ready to walk out the door. So where does that leave you?
2: Hi, I'm Dr. Joe Beam, founder of Marriage Helper. We've helped thousands of couples in this exact situation. We want to share with you the things you can do right now to start turning this crisis around.
3: If you're somebody who's lying in bed sobbing yourself to sleep because your husband has left you or walked out on you or your wife has left you and you think, oh, well, this is it now, it's not it. There is hope.
2: We're going to teach you the three things you need to start doing immediately to get your spouse back. If your marriage is in crisis, you're not going to want to miss this special Save My Marriage event happening on
4: with SRN News. I'm Mary Rose. U.S. forces struck several Iranian crude oil tankers in response to missiles being fired at two U.S. Navy warships. U.S. Central Command said no American service members were injured in what it called multiple unprovoked attacks on Saturday. According to CENTCOM, U.S. forces retaliated by disabling two crude oil carriers near the Strait of Hormuz and destroying a third vessel near the Gulf of Oman. Rescuers in Nepal have pulled out a Chinese man and a woman in separate operations 10 days after devastating floods hit the country. The man was rescued from a hydropower tunnel, bringing the total to three workers pulled alive from the Trisuli hydropower project. Nepal's army said a joint rescue team of Nepalese military personnel rescued the other one. This is SRN News.
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8: Foundations of Freedom, a look at America's founding principles and the leaders who shaped our nation.
9: Ronald Reagan understood that liberty could never be taken for granted. In 1967, he warned Americans, freedom is a fragile thing, and it's never more than one generation away from extinction. President Reagan knew the freedoms secured by one generation were not guaranteed to survive to the next. Today, as socialistic ideas that place greater power in the hands of government gain renewed support, Reagan's warning carries even greater weight. Freedom is more than inheritance. It's a responsibility, one we all share. Every generation must fight for the principles that made self-government possible. Freedom only survives when each generation chooses to defend it. So, do we have the courage to defend and protect what is being challenged, the very principles that made America the greatest experiment in history?
10: Visiting world leaders with your kids happens in dreams. Or the life of Bob Goff. Next on Keep the Faith, he shares how you can do extraordinary things too.
11: We got a letter from the leader of Bulgaria, and he said, children, if you'll come to the palace in Sofia, I'll give you your interview. And they went nuts. They were like, no way. No.

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1: I'm Keith Stevens. A lot of people see what can't happen, but when you see what can, that's when life becomes really interesting. Just ask Bob Goff. He's a New York Times bestselling author with books like Love Does, Dream Big, and Undistracted.
2: When our kids were young, they were 7, 9, and 11 years old. That's when 9-11 happened. And so I told them this plane hit a building, and I asked, if you had 5 minutes in front of a world leader, what would you ask him to kind of make sense of your faith, your hopes, what your life is about? And so Adam was the first one to go, and he was 7 at the time. And he said, you know, if I had 5 minutes in front of a world leader, I'd invite him over for a sleepover. Isn't that great? Because, you know, when you're in a sleepover, you're big buddies. And Richard was 9 at the time. And Richard said, if I had 5 minutes in front of a world leader, I'd ask him, what are you hoping for? Because maybe I'd be hoping for the same thing. Who knows? And Lindsay was our precocious one. And she was 11. And she said, you know what? If I had 5 minutes in front of a world leader, I'd say, you know, if you can't make it over to our house for the sleepover, what if we come over to your house and videotape an interview with you and get a message of hope to pass on to other world leaders from you? Isn't that terrific? And we sent this letter out to everybody, probably 1,000 letters. And then every day after school, we'd go to the post office box and we'd be full of letters back. Like Tony Blair would say, like, jolly good show. He'd say, forget it, but jolly good show. They'd all be really nice, but they'd all say, forget it. But we got a letter from the leader of Bulgaria. And he said, children, if you'll come to the palace in Sofia, I'll give you your interview. And they went nuts. They're like, no way. And then the prime minister of Switzerland wrote back and said, if you'll come to Bern, we'll give you your interview. Then the president of Israel wrote and said, if you'll come to Jerusalem, we'll give you your interview. We got 29 yeses. Is that crazy?

0: This is Keep the Faith.
1: I'm Donna Cruz. Bob Goff and his family found themselves on an adventure of a lifetime, visiting with world leaders in large part because his kids thought it was actually possible.
2: The conversation they would have would be so different than the conversation they might have with me. Matthew 18 talks about having a childlike faith. And I think I understand more about that having watched the kids. You know, they don't define themselves the way that I do. They don't think about the things the way that I did at the time. They just assume everybody's their friend. And, you know, these leaders assume these kids were their friends too. And they would bring them back to their offices and they would say, you know what, when I was your age, and then they would tell this beautiful story. There's one guy from the Eastern Europe, and he said that when he was growing up, his dad used to hide his hat in the woods and pretend that he forgot it, and then tell his son to go into the woods and get it. And he said, I was so afraid that the bears were going to come and eat me up. And so he would whistle, and he would start whistling in front of the kids. And the kids would just be glued to what he was saying. And then he would slow down. He'd look them in the eye and said, you know, here's my promise to you. I don't tell any of my soldiers this, but I will never let the bears come and get you. Oh, man, the power of hearing somebody talk to young people and just that kind of promise. So at the end of these interviews, you know, you can't give these guys a box of chocolates. And so what we did is we had a little like ring box, and inside of it was the key to our front door. And the kids said, we really meant it about the coming over for the sleepover. And you know what? I won't tell you the name of the country, but one of these leaders wrote, and he wrote to my daughter and said, you know what? I'd like to come and use my key. And we said, come on over. And they did. I just want to live in constant expectation of what might happen. But to get there, we got to have a childlike faith.

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8: 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So, do we have the courage to defend and protect what is being challenged, the very principles that made America the greatest experiment in history?
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2: Hey, what's up? I'm Toby Mack. Sometimes we're brought to our knees in order for God to get our attention. If you've been brought to your knees and through the power of prayer have found real hope, please call us now and share your story. 800-726-4150. That's 800-726-4150.
3: Almost 30 years ago, I had what is called an arterial venous malformation cerebral hemorrhage. I slept for 3 months, and it took me 2 years to get back to being 30 years old. My neurosurgeon used to sit in the corner and say, "You have no idea how lucky you are to be alive. You have no idea how lucky you are. You got me." It was very obviously very good because I am doing very well. I have been declared healed. Long before my mother passed, she said, "You were on every prayer chain between Seattle and Florida." That is how I am absolutely certain prayer does work. God loves every single one of us. I'm truly grateful.

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1: You're pregnant. How far?
2: 1 month, two. 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I can't afford it.
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2: I don't have diseases.
1: You don't know. You don't always have symptoms. 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
5: With SRN News, I'm Mary Rose. U.S. forces struck several Iranian crude oil tankers in response to missiles being fired at two U.S. Navy warships. U.S. Central Command said no American service members were injured in what it called multiple unprovoked attacks on Saturday. According to CENTCOM, U.S. forces retaliated by disabling two crude oil carriers near the Strait of Hormuz and destroying a third vessel near the Gulf of Oman. Rescuers in Nepal have pulled out a Chinese man and a woman in separate operations 10 days after devastating floods hit the country. The man was rescued from a hydropower tunnel, bringing the total to three workers pulled alive from the Trisuli hydropower project. Nepal's army said a joint rescue team of Nepalese military personnel rescued the other one. This is SRN News.
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9: I'm Donna Cruz, and welcome to Keep the Faith, songs and stories designed to take you on an encouraging journey of hope.
10: And I'm Keith Stevens. It's easy to live life and just go through the motions, but deep down, we all know that we were made for more. So in this hour of Keep the Faith, you'll be encouraged to live a life of impact.
11: Well, you know, sometimes we can overthink what our gifts are. There might be something that you love to do, but maybe you're not that good at. Like, for instance, I love sports. I love to play baseball, but I wouldn't be good enough to play professionally. And so that was not something that I really pursued.
12: Start a fire in my soul, fan the flame and make it grow. So there's no doubt or denying.
13: I just think there is so much more that he has for us that I honestly believe that we've barely scratched the surface. Dream big. I don't think we're going to do that if we just sort of just get, if we just stay in the routine. I don't think routine is God's will.
14: You're

You got to pray and prepare. What are you frustrated? Any area you're frustrated, that's where you have to prepare the most. Any area you're discouraged, that's where you got to become the most determined. Why? Because it works.